0: saving products for Ontario families are being made right here at home by Ontario workers.
1: The province has contributed $55 million to the $1 billion expansion. A Mississauga jeweler accused of knowingly receiving gold stolen from Pearson Airport won't be going to court. Charges against Ali Raza have been dropped because of new evidence. His lawyer says he's maintained his innocence. He's the second person this week to have charges withdrawn. In the spring, Arslan Chowdhury pleaded guilty for his role in the massive theft. He was sentenced to 4 years in prison and ordered to pay back $22 million in restitution. Police say they believe the 400 kilograms of gold was melted down and the money from it was used to buy illegal guns. Shai Gilgeous-Alexander and Jamal Murray are just some of the many Canadian stars in the NBA, and now there will be a permanent home to help this country create more of them. The federal government is investing $76 million in a new National Basketball Center. It will be located at Humber Polytechnic's North Campus. Officials say it will have a high-performance training center and six gymnasiums. Humber was providing temporary training space for the national basketball team. Betting on sports like basketball is becoming more popular, so much so that gambling disorders have doubled in the province since sports betting became legal a few years ago.
2: The Institute for Clinical Evaluative Sciences says it analyzed the data from January 2012 to September 2025 and found an increase in gambling-related emergency department visits among boys and men between the ages of 10 to 44. The researchers examined a total of 952 emergency department visits for gambling disorders made by 757 individuals during the study period, noting an overall increase of 99% than what was expected before the relaxation of gambling rules. It says no significant changes in gambling related hospital visits were found among women during the study period. John Kennedy, The Canadian Press.
1: A look at the regional forecast from the Global News Weather Center. Partly cloudy tonight, a low of 15. Tomorrow, a mix of sun and clouds. There's a 40% chance of showers. A high of 25, it's going to feel like 28. Friday, sunny, a high of 22. Saturday, cloudy. Small chance of showers right now, around 40%, a high of 18. And for Sunday, cloudy, 60% chance of showers and getting up to 19 degrees. Stay in the know. 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I'm Heather Good. 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
4: It's Therapy Thursdays on a Wednesday. Okay, for those who listen to the show regularly, I was away on vacation in the desert at a party. I just came back this Monday. I was at the Burning Man Festival. We'll talk about that later in the show. We're here with Gary Dierenfeld, who's a therapist and a social worker. Gary, welcome.
5: Great to be back with you, my friend.
4: And I, having been away for 3 weeks, found myself in the driver's seat of a radio program, forgetting how much work this is. My brain was mush. This Monday's show was like incredibly difficult. I'm thinking to myself, how do I do this every day? How do I do a talk show every single day? But that's not exactly what we're going to discuss, because like me, many young people, whether they're in high school, university, college, whatever, have just spent the summer off, Gary.
5: Yeah.
4: And find themselves in the driver's seat as a student.
5: Welcome
4: and it ain't easy. Homework, classes, lectures, grades, tests, studying, taking notes. It ain't easy.
5: No. And there are those parents whose kids weren't, well, they weren't performing well last May and June. They're thinking, or wishful thinking, maybe this year will be a fresh start. And, you know, we're 10 days into it, roughly. And you, same kid.
4: I think the kids back in school are realizing, oh, right, this is my life again. Instead of, oh, right, I'm going to do everything correctly this time.
5: Yes. So those children whom parents were worried about last year, thinking it's a fresh start this year. Yeah. It's like you coming back from 3 weeks vacation. It's like, oh, my goodness. I'm dumped back in the middle of this. And it's the same experience for your child. And it's the same child. Those problems that your child was facing May, June last year, the probability is so great that they're going to resurface this year, despite wishful thinking.
4: Isn't it the whole like past performance is the best indicator of future results kind of thing?

0: that perspective, for the kids struggling at school, school is actually punishing. And what do we do with anything that's punishing? We seek to avoid it.
1: Mm-hmm.
0: So if your children are having difficulty with assignments last year, they're likely going to have those same difficulties this year. Parents, check in on your kids. And when I say check in on your kids, it's not just asking your kids, it's saying, show me the work that's been assigned. And if you have that child that says, there hasn't been anything yet, you know what? Take it with a grain of salt, then check in with the teacher or some other kid's parents where you can compare notes.
1: I asked this question knowing that I was the kid who responded to it by being like, great, mom, great, everything's fine. A week or two into school, which we are, whether it's a university student, a high school student, when a parent asks the kid, how is it going? I was the kid who said, great, everything's fine. I wasn't doing my work. I wasn't taking notes. I wasn't setting myself up for success. What are parents looking for when they ask a kid, how is it going?
0: Well, you know, if it's not going well, kids feel shameful. They feel embarrassed. And normally, naturally, you know, it's not them being bad, but they want to protect their sense of value, image, and worth. They will lie. Kids, if I had a dime for every parent who told me their child doesn't lie, oh my goodness, yet I always catch those kids in lies. And again, they're not trying to deceive, they're trying to self-protect. So I don't want parents to get caught up in, you lied to me, but rather, look, I get it. You lied. This is tough stuff to deal with and talk about. Let's address it.
1: What tends to hit first? Is it like the academic pressure? For example, if I was a student who did poorly in math last year, I start the new year. The course assumes I know everything that was taught last year. I don't. That's academic pressure. Does that hit first? Is it the social pressure? Is it the lack of sleep? Or is it what are kind of the first the canaries in the coal mine?
0: First of all, it will vary by child what their issues are, because some kids have social issues, some behavioral, some academic, and some combined. So we, you know, expect more of the same for whatever that is. So when those pressures actually hit, you know, it will manifest itself sometimes differently by child. Some kids, in a sense, want to hide from the parent. Some kids want to act out, misbehave, because it redirects the issue, so to speak. If you're busy, you know, giving me heck because I stole another popsicle, you're not concentrating on my schoolwork. So some kids, you know, they'll wind up being the class clown. All of these things distract from what's really going on inside for that child, likely academically. So, you know, we want to pull back the curtain on these things. And the only way to do that is by examining their work and speaking with the educator in the room.
1: But how do we do that without feeling like we're, I don't know, being draconian or invading the kid's privacy or kind of eating into their autonomy, making them not feel like an individual?
0: I love chatting with you, David. These are great questions because, you know, having worked with, at this point, thousands of parents in my career, there is that kind of pushback. Many parents frame it as trust. I want to trust my child. And I said, this isn't an issue of trust. This is an issue of support and their performance. Okay. So don't worry about trust. Worry about how are you doing? Trust, but verify. It's one of my lines. Trust, but verify. So, okay, you tell me that. Great. Show me. And if the child obfuscates, they go sideways with that, they don't want to show you. And they may even say, you don't trust me. All of those are defenses, 99 times out of 100, to keep you from looking behind the curtain and say, well, you know what? There's been problems in the past. I'd like you to put me to ease. And the more there's pushback, look, the more you're going to have to say, we need to look. thy, you know, there's a phrase, thy

0: doth protest too much.
1: Yes.
0: Okay. So don't worry about the trust issue. Worry about the performance and the verification. And again, don't push on your child with, you know, you're lying, you're deceiving, you're whatnot. Instead, empathize with them. Sweetie, I get it. It's difficult to come forward when you're not doing well. It feels lousy. And I don't want you to feel lousy. We got to figure out how to help you get through this. You know, what's in the way of your learning? And that doesn't make you dumb, stupid, or bad. It just means that maybe it isn't being taught in a way that you can receive it. So let's figure this out.
1: I would ask for time to adjust. I'd be like, Mom, I need a month to get back on track. Give me more time. My mom would say, yes, I would do badly. At what point does giving kids a little bit too much time to adjust become a mistake or bad advice for parents?
0: I think it's bad advice from the get-go.
1: Attacking my mother, Clara, Gary.
0: It's like giving you enough rope to hang yourself. We don't want to get there where the child is already buried. We want to head that off at the pass.
1: After the break here with Gary Dierenfeld, it's Therapy Thursdays on a Wednesday, by the way, we're talking about coming back to school. This idea of like new year, same you, new year, same student, new year, same brain. Old problems will follow kids into school and university. They want that fresh start. Will they get it? That's going to be what we discuss here. We'll be back.
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3: Toronto, big trouble traffic. Eastbound 401 and the Express at Dixie. Four right lanes blocked with a crash. Delay all the way from Mavis Road. So do yourself a favor. Get off the 401 at either Mavis here, Ontario, or the 403. Take Eglinton Avenue to pass Dixie Road. 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
1: It's Life Lessons here with Gary Dierenfeld. It's Tuesdays with Gary on a Wednesday. It's Therapy Thursdays, also on a Wednesday. It's broadcasting's only mental health specific content intended to air on a different day that airs on today, Wednesday.
2: David, you know, I'm retired. I already don't know what day it is. And with an introduction like that, I don't know if I'm coming or going.
1: A little bit inside baseball. I was just away on vacation. I came back. 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
2: No.
1: Oh, I asked her to. Okay, back on
2: think
1: topic
2: she
1: here.
2: Stuttered on it once. But.
1: Okay. All right. So September, kids are entering school. They are trying to get their fresh start. We often talk about kids entering a new school year as a fresh start. And in some cases, they're in a new level of education, college, university, new schools, dorms, new people, new classes, new teachers. Unfortunately, they show up to that stuff as themselves. It's the new year, but the same you, which means problems of anxiety, loneliness, perfectionism, struggling with grades, social problems. They all show up along for the ride, and we're talking about how to deal with that with Gary. Okay, Gary, let's get into this.
2: And then for the new crop of students, just to add to all of that, freedoms.
1: Yes.
2: Freedoms like they've never, there's no one looking over their shoulder. There's no curfew if there isn't somebody to report to or somebody watching over them. There is access to any drug you could ever want. There's access to alcohol.
1: Tylenol.
2: So here we have this new crop of students. And you know what? The vast majority are going to do well. They will settle in. But if hey, parent, if you were writing their essays, I guess these days it's AI writing for them. But listen, I have worked with those families, students, and even educators complaining that parents were literally through high school writing their kids' essays to get them through. Well, now that they're at university, they have to stand on their own 2 feet. So some will be overwhelmed. And in that state of being overwhelmed, the drugs, the alcohol, the partying, it looks all the more attractive, procrastinating. So parents, you know, you've thrown your kids into the deep end. Some will absolutely swim. But if you've had suspicions, if you've had concerns, I just want to say it's okay to check in. It's not okay to do their work for them. And what you really want to do is guide them towards using on-site services. I was that kid. I got back to university, David, as a mature student, never having written an essay throughout high school. I didn't know how to write an essay. And I saw my university just slipping out from under me. I went to student services. I went to my professors, and I literally got the help I needed to succeed. And that's what we want for all these students too.
1: Okay. So one tip is use the resources available at the university. How can we learn from you?
2: Yes. Use those. Listen, the first essay that I ever got back, it was a great big D in red. And the
1: D stands for degree, I thought.
2: Yeah, I wish. And the statement was, you have a serious writing problem. And that professor offered no other insight, no other guidance, no direction. So I went to him. I set an appointment and I said, thank you for pointing this out. Like, I didn't already know. What should I be doing differently? And he offered a lot of solid guidance, direction. That, honestly, that brought my marks from a D to a B, B plus. I couldn't crack the code for an A. Other things that are available at all university and colleges, student services, counseling. So if you are one with depression, anxiety, or whatever other mental issue ailing you, seek help. It's there. I got to tell you that when you're in university, there is a lot of emphasis placed on your independence and doing things, you know, on your own, doing your own work. However, almost every professor and certainly student services, they do want to see the students succeed. And so they are, I can't emphasize this enough. They are there to help you.
1: Okay.
2: Go see them.
1: To the point of re-entering school or entering the next level of school being your same self, and parents watching their kids re-enter school with the sort of this new year, new place, same you. I feel like there's some ideas that set up students for failure. Like people talk about university being the best years of their life, which is kind of like an awful thing to tell an unhappy 18, 17 year old or an 18 or 17 year old that struggles with schooling.
2: You're right. You're right. Because, you know, it's same SH, you know what, different day. And as you've said so well, you're still bringing yourself to that new party. And so there's nothing magical here. The other thing that students and parents don't often realize is if your kid was actually doing well in high school and had, you know, strong B's, even A's, you know, they stood out. They looked so academically capable. Well, by the time you get into university, they're amongst kids who are that and more. And so whereas they might have been the top of their class, so to speak, in high school, now they're in the middle. They may be in the bottom half. And so your set point for how you compare to others is going to be so different.
1: And that can cause a crisis of identity for some.
2: Exactly. Exactly. So you have to recognize you're now swimming in a pool where people have at least your capacities, all of them. That's the new starting point. And so for some students, that too is an adjustment. Parents, your student may not realize that. You may not have realized that. So to touch base and ask how they are doing, they who had done well in high school, not doing as well in university, that student can feel sad, despondent, anxious, embarrassed, and shameful. They don't need to be, but they need to be supported.
1: Earlier before the break, I mentioned how I would say to my parents, just give me a little more time. Just give me a little more time. And you mentioned parents responding to that by saying, okay, I'll give you a month to get your grades back up or do better or whatever, deal with your problems, is not a great way to handle it. Is there any other things you want parents to not do as their kids enter the school year? Any other gotchas?
2: Yeah. So you know, it kind of depends on the parent and the situation. If sure. you were that hovering parent that was forever paving the road in front of your child, you can't do that. You got to back off. And, you know, I've never had a parent come to me with a child of any age with their hand stuck to the seat of the bicycle. At some point, we all let go of the bicycle seat and the kid has to ride that bicycle on
1: or their crash. Own.
2: Or listen, crashing is part of the learning experience. You know, who hasn't crashed riding that bicycle? So now that your kids are at university, let it go. Let's support them, but let it go.
1: You know, come running with the Band-Aid and the rubbing alcohol, but let them crash. Gary, it's always a joy having you on the show. Thanks for being here.
2: Great to be with you again, David. Welcome back.
1: Gary Dierenfeld is a therapist and social worker, but he's retired, so don't look him up. He's not taking clients. Just ahead, what if your dog's nose could smell cancer before you had any idea it was there? Scientists say trained dogs can pick up chemical signatures of several cancers. So after the break, what exactly are these pooches smelling? How accurate are they? And could one day a dog's nose actually help save your life?
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0: We work hard to strike the right amount of intelligence and ignorance. 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
1: Dogs are pretty good at sniffing things, but how good are they? And could they help cure you of an ailment? That is what we're going to discuss and more with Dr. Cliff Redford, a veterinarian. The word doctor has air quotes over it. In our taping session, he did that, not me. Cliff, welcome to the show.
13: Hey, man. Welcome back.
1: Thank you.
13: How was your sunburn? You got lots of vitamin D?
1: I wore sunscreen at the Burning Man Festival in the desert a lot while I was away, which is unusual for me. Usually I just try to avoid the sun, go to shade, but it doesn't really work.
13: I'm so confused. Isn't Burning Man like you guys go and get, You get tans? Like, what is it?
1: I do usually get a tan, but I normally just skip the sunscreen and get sunburnt. And my girlfriend's like, you can't do that. It's bad for your skin. So I wore sunscreen.
13: What is burning? I'm trying to figure this out. What took you away from us for 3 weeks? I've been so lonely, David.
1: Okay. My first question for you is, what do you think it is? For the listener who has no idea what we're talking about, it's an arts festival 2 hours from civilization by car in the middle of the desert. At least if there's no traffic. If there's traffic, it's 10 hours by car. But okay. What do you think it is?
13: I honestly had no idea. I understood that there was something at the end of the week or two where they have a giant wooden tower man that they burn as some sort of effigy to something. Mm-hmm. But I honestly just thought it was a prolonged Woodstock without the music.
1: Burning Man is a week-long, large-scale desert event focused on community, art, self-expression, and self-reliance, held annually in the Western United States. That's it. That's all it is. That's what
13: AI told me. That doesn't tell me.
1: No, it's an arts festival. So everyone goes, everyone buys a ticket, even the artists buy tickets, and just everyone's there to create things, whether it's performing arts, structures, things that they end up burning, because that's kind of part of the event. It's just like a bunch of weirdos. And yes, there is a Woodstock free love, you know, everyone doing drugs. Not me, but other people.
13: You're buying tickets. You got to pay for the tickets?
1: One does. I work the event. So there is no cell reception there, or extremely spotty cell reception. You might get like 20 minutes of it a day. So the only mass communications method there is via radio. And so there's a volunteer run radio station that like functions.
13: Who gets the money?
1: For what?
13: For the tickets that people pay for.
1: There's a not-for-profit that puts on the events, and then the money goes kind of back to like art grants and supporting lower income attendees and building all the infrastructure for, it's a city. It's a city that gets erected from nothing.
13: Huh.
1: Am I opening more questions than I am answering?
13: I'm just wondering, I would like to do some accounting on this not-for-profit.
1: Their books are open. you can go check right, and good. See if they're cooked.
13: Good. Do people bring their pets?
1: Okay, so people are not allowed to bring their pets. I think some staff members are before the event, but it's not a desert in the sense that it's sand. It's a desert in the sense that it's a dried up lake bed. And so it's kind of like an alkaline, muddy dust that's dry and cracked, but it like can burn your feet and limbs if you're in contact with it, because it's not like beach sand. It's terrible for pets. Pets are not allowed for the main people who travel. I have encountered some animals though.
13: Oh yeah.
1: Three things I'll tell quickly. One, we were just walking and there was an injured bird, which I kept calling a duck. The veterinarian who works at the medical tent said it was a grebe, but I said, with all due respects, I think that's a duck. I guess it had been in someone's storage container where they keep their tents and stuff. And then it got hurt or something. And it was just, so that got rescued. Another time, a man brought his sick cat because he wanted to spend the week with it, knowing that he was going to lose his cat, and then the cat escaped.
13: Oh, no.
1: And he actually came to the radio station to make an announcement, and I was the host on the radio doing my talk show while he was there. And so I lectured him and said, don't bring your pets, blah, blah, blah. And I kind of like, but then I made the announcement for him. And the third was, this year a man brought his, this is awful, so anyone who's a sensitive listener might want to tune out for a second, but a man brought his beloved, claimed to be beloved. I don't even know how this worked because I didn't see it, but he brought his freeze-dried cat to the radio station so that he could tell like a poem about it on the air.
13: That's part of his art.
1: I guess. It upset a lot of people who heard about it. I'm a cat lover. It vaguely upset me. My girlfriend's a cat lover. She looked like she wanted to cry when she heard the story.
13: But I mean, good art is supposed to upset people and cause questions and broaden our minds. I mean, I'm going to assume the cat passed away before he had it freeze dried.
1: I would hope.
13: What's the difference between that and a taxidermist?
1: Or cremate.
13: I
1: guess it's just an unusual method to preserve your beloved animal. So that's why.
13: Yeah. But it does sound like it's part of his art process. Why is there a veterinarian there if people don't bring animals? And how come I've never been asked to join?
1: I think that's a desirable staff position. I think maybe they're paid. Now there's 80,000 people who go there. So there's a very well-structured like medical tent, way to medically evacuate people if they break limbs or have a heart attack. Side note, someone had a heart attack this year and passed away, sadly. At least I think that was the cause. It was natural causes. Why is there a veterinarian? Because it's in the middle of the desert and there's sometimes animal stuff like snakes, spiders, mice.
13: True. And maybe people have
1: smuggle
13: therapy.
1: In their pets and then their pets get hurt.
13: Yeah, or therapy animals or service dogs, that sort of thing.
1: Yeah.
13: And just in case you think you have cancer, you want to bring a dog along because they might be able to sniff it out and diagnose it.
1: Wow, what a great transition to something finally useful for our listeners. Wow, it's almost like you're the one who knows what they're doing on the radio.
13: Not at all. Neither one of us know almost what we're doing. So we all know that dogs have this amazing sense of smell. They can pick up odors or cells that are like a couple of parts per trillion. I don't know how many zeros that is, but that's a lot of zeros.
1: And dogs snitch. They work for the cops. They can smell drugs.
13: It's
1: a quick one, I promise. I know I've been talking a lot, but I was at Newark Airport and at the luggage area, and this dog alerted on this young woman, like 20-year-old woman's bag. It put its paw on her bag, and I'm like, oh my goodness, I am witnessing a horrible, awful drug bust. I don't know what's going on, but this young girl's life is about to be ruined. And after the dog alerted on the bag, the customs officer said to the young woman, excuse me, ma'am, do you have any fruit in your bag? They can detect agricultural items to protect farmers, you know?
13: Yeah, yeah. They each of them have like a different thing they specialize in. Certain drugs or other contraband like meat or fruits and vegetables. They can figure it out. And they now, like a lot of these sniffing dogs in the airports are cute little poodles. Mm-hmm. And little things because it's less triggering. It also, they don't raise sort of concern by the bad guys or girls that are trying to smuggle stuff in.
1: What kind of cancers, diseases are dogs being used by doctors, practitioners to sniff out and detect stuff?
13: Yeah. And I wouldn't say they're necessarily being used, but it's maybe the future of it. They've been able to pick up on things like melanoma, colorectal cancer, lung cancer, ovarian cancer, prostate cancer, and breast cancer. And basically, these dogs are being trained to smell for volatile organic compounds, which I call smelly cells, that emote, you know, a certain detection, a certain odor of cancer cells. They can pick it up on the skin, in the breath, in the urine, in the poop, in the sweat. And the most amazing story was, and they got to train the dogs so the dogs know what they're sniffing for and they get a reward if they figure out the right thing. In 2021, they trained a handful of dogs to detect breast cancer in the urine of patients. And with 200 studies, they were 100% accurate. 40 of them had breast cancer. They nailed all 40. They figured it out. Like 100 and something had other forms of cancer, and then a handful of them were healthy. So this might be another AI stealing our jobs. Now dogs are stealing our jobs. I am so glad I'm a veterinarian because I need to be able to take care of the...
1: Yeah, you treat the dogs that steal the jobs. So no one's ever going to steal your job.
13: Exactly. And I mean, I can treat the little robot dogs that people end up getting as pets. So I think we're okay.
1: After the break, we're going to talk about a sponge that has the weirdest name I've ever seen, but also might help us clean up our oceans. That's our oceans. I don't know why that was hard to say. Dr. Cliff Redford's here. He's a veterinarian. We'll be back.
0: 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It's the tastiest sounding domain on the internet. That's lastshow.pizza.
14: Toronto, big trouble traffic. Eastbound 401 in the express at Dixie. We still have the right lane blocked for a little bit of cleanup following a crash, and there is a backup all the way from about here, Ontario. 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
1: We are going to go to Spain's Costa Brava. Costa Brava? I have a bone to pick with that area, by the way, but we'll get to that in a moment. Where waters are heavily polluted and a sponge might be the answer to cleaning it up. But even better than this story is the name of the sponge, which I absolutely love. I'm here with Dr. Cliff Redford, a veterinarian. It is pet talk. It is vet talk. We're talking animal stories. We're talking veterinary stories. Veterinarianary? Veterinary. That's the word I'm looking for. Cliff, welcome.
13: I'm not sure which one is right there.
1: Veterinary or veterinarian?
13: I may be an author, but I'm not good at speakings or writings.
1: At words. I buried the lead. It's called the chicken liver sponge, which I love.
13: Yeah, that's the common name. It's actually called Chondrosia reniformis.
1: Oh, you gotta run my parade.
13: Do you know why it's called the chicken liver sponge?
1: Because it's delicious?
13: Because it looks like chicken liver.
1: Oh.
13: Which, I mean, okay. They also call it the kidney sponge. Do you know why they call it the kidney sponge?
1: Because it's delicious.
13: It's good in a steak and kidney pie. It looks like a kidney as well. So this sponge is found along the Mediterranean coast. And a couple of years ago, they started research along Costa Brava in Spain. And this one harbor was horribly polluted. So they took five different types of sponges.
1: Sponge
13: from about like 18 kilometers away and deposited them to see if they could clean up the water. Now, four of the sponges, they might have had fancier names, but they could not survive in this dirty water and they perished. David, so sad. But the chicken liver sponge not only survived, but it thrived and multiplied. It went from 24 to 40. It breeds, it generates asexually. They found that these red starfish are now returning to the harbor, which is an indication that the water is much cleaner and healthier.
1: Oh, well, that's exciting. Can we just go to the big garbage patch in the middle of the Pacific Ocean and drop four or five sponges in and all of a sudden all the world's problems are solved?
13: Probably not. And they probably wouldn't be able to clean up the giant garbage. What happens if there's sponges in that garbage patch in the ocean? Like loofahs, like sponges that you... Mm. Anyways. But so the way this that works is these sponges have specifically the chicken liver sponge, have this very complex microbiome that is this diverse community of symbiotic microorganisms within its tissue. It is called a high microbial abundance sponge. And it uses this bacteria to collect ammonium from the seawater and release nitrate, which is a healthy gas within the waters. So they're able to cope with the pollution because of this diverse microbiome. The cool thing about this story that I think anyways is we as humans, you know, we're damaging the environment, unfortunately, and we're doing this a lot because of our technological advancements and our need for growth and fine food and all these things. But when we see we damage the environment, we then try and use technology again to fix it without realizing that Mother Nature has capabilities of repairing herself. We have to just sort of stop thinking about the complex technological advancements we could use to maybe fix some of our problems and just go back to Mother Nature and use something as simple as a sponge, which was a great little sort of moral of the story. The other moral of the story is the guy was, and this is kind of sad, he was talking about how no one cares about these sponges and no one does research.
1: Nobody stops and thinks about the sponges when they're going about their busy lives.
13: Yeah, everyone thinks, at least when it comes to ocean ecosystems and whatnot, everyone thinks of coral. And it's because coral are pretty. But these, not attractive in a traditional sense, not attractive chicken liver sponges, are the ones that are going to save the day. They're the ugly duckling. They're the Rudolph of the ecosystem world.
1: Everyone's like, save the dolphin, save the whale, save the seals. No one's saying save the blobfish, you know?
13: Right. And we should think
1: about
13: that.
1: Not that the blobfish is endangered, but if it was, would we care? Because it's not a good looking fish.
13: Yeah. I don't know. I have no idea if it's endangered. And you're right. They could be. And we wouldn't even know because they don't get their time on news radio.
1: No one says save the naked mole rat. Now, are naked mole rats endangered? I don't know. But if they were, would we care? Because they are not good looking rats.
13: They are not good looking rats. And maybe they should cover up. Who knows?
1: My bone to pick with Costa Brava in Spain. Last time I was there, my luggage got stolen and I was upset. Yeah, that's my
13: because
1: bone to
13: pick. Costa Brava.
1: Yeah, well, that's where the sponge lived and where this research was done. And I said I had a bone to pick. I'd appreciate it.
13: Yeah, but it's not the community's fault.
1: It's the thief's fault. Drove to Barcelona. So it's really a Barcelona. How did I know that? AirTag, which I found in a dumpster. And I had to go in the dumpster to recover the few belongings that they threw away.
13: I had to pull an AirTag out of a dog's stomach once.
1: Oh.
13: And it works. Like the AirTag, like we were able to figure out where the AirTag was.
1: I thought you meant the stomach worked.
13: Well, it does. But the AirTag survived in the stomach and functioned. So we were able to determine where the AirTag was, that it was still attached to the, it was somewhere in the dog. We still had to do x-rays to figure out where it
1: Could
13: was.
1: Could you hear it beeping? Like,
13: no, no. No, not at all. At least it wasn't set on vibrate or something like that. That would have been uncomfortable.
1: Let's do our last story here. We're going all the way to the age of the dinosaurs. When we think birds, people are always like, birds are dinosaurs. I don't know what they mean by that. Does that mean they survived the last major extinction event and their ancestors are around?
13: Yeah, and yes, that is true. I mean, but you could say the same thing about sharks. You could say the same things about like gators and crocodiles. But I guess
1: all technically dinosaurs because our ancestors survived and we evolved from that.
13: Yeah, yeah. I think the thing is a lot of dinosaurs have bird morphology, bird-like physiology. But this is actually about a specific bird. They're in the Badlands of Montana. This guy, David DeMar, he's crawling up. He's a paleontologist. He's crawling up on his hands and knees up this hill to go to some site. And he comes across this cherry pit sized piece of coprophyte. Do you know what a coprophyte is?
1: It's a rock.
13: It's a fossilized piece of dinosaur poop. So he finds a coprophyte, and on the edge of it is a fossilized feather. And he loses his mind, David. This is the most well-preserved feather found in that area, potentially found in the entire world. And it just started this huge onslaught of research. And what they figured out is, and there are a bunch of other feather pieces in this poop. They used a CT scan to scan inside this fossilized poop. And they found other feathers. They found bones. They found fish gills and fish scales. And what they figured out was the bird, the coprophyte was from a Tyrannosaurus rex or a some other meat-eating dinosaur. The bird was much like a loon or a greb, and it had eaten fish. And they were able to figure out that these birds are surviving the ice age because of their insulation capabilities, and it's this whole ecosystem of food, et cetera, et cetera. So they're now figuring out that some of these birds survived the ice age because of their insulation, whereas other birds didn't have it. They passed away, but the loon was there.
1: All right, check out Far and Wild, The Adventures of the Worldwide Vet by Dr. Cliff Redford. 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Cliff, thank you for being here.
13: Thanks, man.
1: That's a wrap on the show. 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
14: Forty Toronto, big trouble traffic. Eastbound on the 401 in the express. Approaching here, Ontario, we've got some trouble in the left lane. It's really backed up from approaching Mavis. 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
7: Say you can't imagine your child being diagnosed with cancer, but you can. Imagine thinking your child has a tummy ache, but it's actually a tumor. Imagine some kids are headed to practice and yours is headed to another procedure. 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
8: This is Global News. I'm Heather Good. The union representing Canadian workers is urging the federal government to stop the sale of Stellantis' Brampton assembly plant. Unifor warns that if the automaker is successful, more than 2,000 employees will be out of work, and suppliers that employ thousands will also be affected. Stellantis has signed a memorandum of understanding with Canadian armored vehicle maker Rochelle. Unifor is asking the federal government to look into whether conditions were breached because of promises the automaker made to Ottawa. The federal government is providing more details about Ottawa's plan to see private investors take over operations of Canada's 4 largest airports. Industry Minister Melanie Joly says it's not about privatizing airports, it's about changing their operational structure. And the idea behind the model is to benefit from what Canada's pension funds have done in the world.
9: When you look at what has happened over the past 20 years, our pension funds have been financing many of the top airports in the world, including Heathrow, the London airport, which is one of the biggest in the world. And you've seen over the past 20 years, for those who had the opportunity to go to Heathrow, how the experience going through that airport has completely changed. And now we need to bring that back to Canada.
8: Ottawa would retain ownership of the land and assets when it comes to the airports. Charges have been dropped against a Mississauga man who was accused of being involved in the Pearson Airport gold heist. Lawyers say they have made the decision based on new evidence. Ali Raza was charged with possession of property obtained by crime. His lawyer says he's maintained his innocence. Earlier this year, Arslan Chowdhury pleaded guilty for his role in the massive theft. He was sentenced to 4 years in prison and ordered to pay back $22 million in restitution. The gold has never been found. Mississauga has voted in favor of putting a one-year pause on new data center projects. City Council says it wants to study what guardrails it could place on energy-intensive data centers fueling the artificial intelligence boom. Councillor Martin Reed says residents' concerns were heard.
10: We just wanted to echo the fact that those concerns are heard, and this one-year pause freezes any proposals, and it gives us time to create those proper frameworks and to consult with our residents.
8: Mississauga is the latest city in the province to issue a pause. Last month, Oakville became the first. A look at the regional forecast from the Global News Weather Center. Partly cloudy tonight, a low of 15. Tomorrow, a mix of sun and clouds, 40% chance of showers, getting up to 25 degrees, but it will feel like 28. Friday, sunny, a high of 22. For the weekend, cloudy, around a 40% chance of showers, getting up to 18 degrees. And then for Sunday, cloudy, 60% chance of showers and a high of 19. We're first to let you know about breaking news, both on air and online, at globalnews.ca. I'm Heather Good. 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
11: This is Middays with Rick Ralph.
12: Well, there's a lot going on, isn't there? It's just like, where's the prime minister? He alone is kind of hard to, I know he's over in France, but then he's going to Saint-Pierre-Miquelon, which is owned by France, but it's just off the coast of Newfoundland, which in itself is strange, but it's been like that for decades. So, he's been busy, hasn't he? And you get thinking about now, you heard at the top of the hour in the news there, what's been going on over in France. The European Commission President Ursula von der Leyen, you know, she wasn't actually going to be around. She had other plans. She was going to go do, I don't know what it was. She had other plans to do something else. And Canadian Prime Minister Mark Carney was coming over to address European Union. And I guess some other folks over there said, you know what, Ursula, no, you can't do that. You have to stay here. So she's altered her plans to be there for the Canadian Prime Minister. I mean, what a week Prime Minister Mark Carney has had. And you know, whether you like his party or his politics or not, it's pretty impressive as to who's he's assembled just in this week. He's like the economic summit. I still can't get over the 100 people that came in from different parts of the world, but the United States as well, like trillionaires, people who manage trillions of dollars, like in the neighborhood of 2 trillion or 11 trillion. You know, you just can't get those people even on a phone, let alone to get them to come to Toronto. Just think about how difficult that is, you know, for you or I to try and connect with one of these individuals. Sure. You know, very difficult. Forget it. But even like, say, a president of another company trying to get a hold of these, difficult to do. So to get them to come to Toronto and sit down and stay the night and have dinner. I joked the other day, but, you know, I'd love to see the wine list, the dinner that they had. That is impressive. To have those people show up. And yesterday was a, who is that with who? Not only in this country, but south of the border. Like, who is that with who? It's like, well, it's not quite like Montreal Canadian and Toronto Maple Leaf fans hanging out.

action, maybe an adjustment. There's different rotation is another word that the financial industry uses. Oh, we're in a bit of a rotation. There was talk about that maybe last week, but there was no talk about pumping the brakes on AI. And south of the border, there it was. It started on the weekend. But there yesterday was Socialist Democratic Senator Bernie Sanders. You can't get much further left, I don't think, than, with all due respect, Bernie Sanders. And there he was urging Americans to demand tighter restrictions on artificial intelligence before the science gets out of human control. Which, wrap your head around that one. And we've heard this debate, this, I don't know, fear, do I want to call it that? Do I want to go that far more? You know, you go back a number of years, you know what? Robots are going to take over my job. Robots are going to do this. Robots are going to do that. And for the longest time, it was just robots. Well, now it's computers. And more specific, AI, which, you know, in the last couple of years is where it's first reared its head. And I would say that most people have heard of AI just this year, if not last year. But there was Bernie Sanders urging Americans to demand tighter restrictions on artificial intelligence before the science gets out of human control. And he was speaking at a conference in Washington. What was bizarre about this was who he was on stage with. Now, they weren't standing side by each. I think Sanders spoke first, and then, well, the other guy, Steve Bannon, got up next. The fact that Steve Bannon, I mean, you can't get further right and lead architect of the mega movement than Steve Bannon. I mean, these guys are yin and yang, if I could use that. They are just polar opposites, Sanders and Steve Bannon. But there they were on the same stage, albeit one after the other, but saying the same thing, which they've never, I don't think, have ever agreed on. But both of them, Bannon echoing a similar sentiment, rising anxiety over potential destructive power of artificial intelligence. I mean, that it's amazing how fast this conversation has come about. I mean, as I say, it wasn't the case last week. It started on the weekend with Anthropic CEO noting that AI is moving quickly and what would be, you know, what could go wrong in that direction? And Bannon and Sanders on the same stage, basically with the same message. I didn't have that one on the bingo card. And then closer to home, there was former Prime Minister Stephen Harper on the stage at the Toronto Summit, organized by current Prime Minister Mark Carney. Again, didn't have those two on the same stage. And Polyev was asked about it, and he kind of said, you know what, you know, conservatives, you know, Canada comes first. But still, the optics of Harper, you know, you're not going to get a stronger conservative, I don't think, than Stephen Harper. And yet, lining up with the idea of Mark Carney and inviting these 100 people into an economic summit and also having to go a different way. Look, we all know how important the United States is a deal. And eventually, Canada will have to come to terms with something with the United States. They do not want to give anything away. And we've heard Carney mention about sovereignty. And there's been that challenge. There's been a lot of talk south of the border. That's not true. This is true. So somewhere in the middle lies the truth. But Canada's had to, for the meantime, step away from U.S. And, you know, we've got all the memes that are going on in the United States. We've got the comments from whether it be any kind of politician you want to drag out south of the border, making fun of, you know, Canada, the big dog, the little dog, that so to speak. And then you look at what Canada has to offer. And I get that. And Harper alluded to that yesterday. He's with INCO. And so, you know, this is an interesting time, I find, for, you know, whether it's talking about AI, you have strange partnerships down there. Not necessarily partnerships, agreements. They're agreeing that something has to be done. There has to be police. And

0: there's agreement north of the border here in Canada that the United States is very difficult to deal with right now. It's almost impossible. So you can't sit around and wait for that to change. Because, well, you know, we'll see what happens in the midterms. And eventually, I think, I hope, something changes south of the border where cooler heads can prevail. We can get back to maybe where we were. But maybe we never get back there. Maybe that never becomes a thing again. And this is why I think for now, Canada is pointing to the European Union. They don't want to join the European Union, but they want an alliance with the European Union. That has a lot to do with defense, but also economic benefits. And we're going to talk to an economist later in the program as well. We'll talk to him about this. Look, you're not going to replace the United States as far as a trading partner. I think it's around $800 billion, something like that. Europe would be about $130 billion, so you can see the difference. And I'm just throwing out some numbers off the top of my head that I remember seeing yesterday. It's not going to be easy, and Harper said that yesterday on stage at the summit. It's not going to be easy, but what is the option? When you can't play in the sandbox with the United States, you have to find others that will play in the sandbox for now. So, you know, interesting thing to talk about. Closer to home, we've got a couple of things to tackle as well. And we are going to talk about this EU chief who, as I say, canceled her plans to stay there because Mark Carney was coming over. And by all accounts, it's been handshakes and cheers and claps all around from what was said over in France. And now, of course, Saint-Pierre Miquelon is on, I mean, the air miles for the prime minister. Something else, really. A couple of other things we're going to keep an eye on as well. Down in Niagara Falls, there's been a lot of talk there. Of course, Marineland is no more, but they've got a lot of land. That's a big parcel of land that they want to develop and move forward. And as mentioned, we're going to talk with an economist later in the program as well. I see Paul Bernardo is coming up on parole again. We'll just touch on that as well. Lots to talk about here on a Wednesday. 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
0: What's better than one Ferris wheel? Two Ferris wheels. Now, you know, there was thought that maybe Niagara Falls could have a second. I mean, this was from the premier. You know, let's go ahead and let's build. They want a bigger Ferris wheel. You think of the Eye in London, which is massive. I've been to London a number of times and seen the Eye. I have no interest in being up in the Eye. It was actually quite windy one of the days I was there, and they wouldn't run it. But anyway, there's only going to be one Ferris wheel. But there's going to be a lot more than just a Ferris wheel in the years to come in Niagara Falls. It's a challenging, it's a fun, and it's an exciting time to be in that part of the province. Let's bring in the mayor of Niagara Falls, Jim Diodati, and welcome him to the Chorus Radio Network. Thanks for taking the time, Mr. Mayor.
24: Thanks for having me on, Rick.
0: When we talk about marine land, I think anybody who has, you know, been in Ontario at any point has heard the ad for Everybody Loves Marine Land. Marine land is no more. The land is still there. How much land, first of all, are we talking about here?
24: Well, there's upwards of 800 acres at marine land. And to put that into perspective, it could be three magic kingdoms. So it's got the potential to be a massive draw and an incredible family entertainment center. And we've seen some amazing proposals from all over the world. And this has got the landmass and the proximity to the falls and already the base of 14 million people to be huge.
0: More than enough room for two Ferris wheels, Mayor. And I joke about that. But I mean, let's just touch on that for a minute, because I know the Premier was talking about, you know, let's put in a big, you know, kind of like what's over in London. There's already a Ferris wheel there. I understand that's going to be redeveloped. So there is only going to be one, but it's going to be better.
24: Well, exactly. And the one that we currently have, which is obviously right in the center of Clifton Hill, it's 20 years old. And what happened when the idea first came forward, we thought, like you said, you know, London, it's known as the London Eye. There's one, there's not two. And we thought, we've got one. All right, maybe a newer, bigger, nicer one. So I went to Harry Oaks, who owns the current one, who owns the one whole side of Clifton Hill, and said, would you be open to the idea of participating in the province's Destination Niagara? And one of the five pillars is newer, better attractions. And I said, would you reinvest in a bigger, newer Ferris wheel? And he thought about it. He came back. He said, you know, I would. As long as I was the one, I wasn't competing with the government. He goes, I'll do that. I'll invest private money on private land and I'll do it. So he made his announcement. We were thrilled. The province ended the RFP. And now we're moving forward with Harry's redevelopment on Clifton Hill, which I'm very excited about.
0: I had a friend say to me, you know, have you heard that they're going to put a theme park where marine land was? And I said, you need like a water park, because that would make sense. There's already water there, I think. I mean, joking still there. But there is the opportunity to create a theme park. But you're looking, correct me if I'm wrong, Mr. Mayor, you're looking at stuff that can be used all year round.
24: Well, that's exactly it. I mean, we're busy in the summer, but we could be busier in the shoulder seasons, the fall, the spring. Typically, that's when the conferences come in, which is great. But, you know, with the weather here in Canada, it makes it difficult to compete with places like Orlando because they've got better weather. Now, having said that, in the summer, it's too hot to go to these attractions in the U.S. So if we could do it partially indoor, and I can tell you some of the proposals we've seen do exactly that, doming in some of the attractions. And I mean, I've seen everything from indoor skiing, indoor surfing, pop golf, you know, concert attraction venues. I mean, and then some amazing theme parks from Europe, from Asia, USA. We've seen some amazing proposals, but nothing moved forward because of the whales. Now that the whales have been moved out, the liability has been removed. Now the opportunity opens up.
0: So how does this logistically go forward? I mean, you're talking about a lot of different interest from a lot of different countries, a lot of different possibilities. Is it an open mind? Let's look at all of it and then make a decision from there. Or is there a vision that Niagara Falls has and you're looking for somebody to match that?
24: Well, it's a bit of both. And here's the dilemma. The owners of Marineland have died. So it's being dealt with by their estate. And their objective, their goal was to sell the assets. And, you know, hopefully in our goal, the city of Niagara Falls, we don't want to see it be turned into Marineland subdivision because that's land we'll never get back. They're not making more tourism land. And in Niagara, 40,000 people count on tourism to feed their families. So it's important we brush the teeth we want to keep. So it's a land planning exercise that will involve the city. So right now, currently, it looks like there's a group that'll probably be taking over ownership of the park. And when that does, they're going to come together with a master plan. We've already looked at a lot of the master planning with the city, what zoning we have, what we're allowed to do, what we want to do. And the objective, the goal, we're all aligned. We want it to turn back into a massive attraction, a massive family theme park. That's what it once was. It used to be Canada's number one attraction. We hope it becomes that once again.
0: You mentioned the family theme park, and family, I think, is a lot what I've read, family friendly. I mean, but this would appeal to just about anybody. You know, sometimes people want a little bit of nightlife to it as well. You know, the family's not going to be a part of that, but they're going to be the day part of it. Is this going to be kind of an area that's going to be attracted by or attracting just about anybody?
24: Yeah. Oh, yeah. Like, I mean, obviously, we're going to be a family attraction all day long. But, yeah, we are definitely evolving. You see more bridal parties happening here, more adult things. I mean, this coming weekend, we've got Niagara 5000. It's going to be all the high-end cars are going to be down here in Niagara Falls. We also have Misty City, which is a huge country show. It's going to be an outdoor country event. It's our second year, Brooks and Dunn. We just had the Salsa Festival here in Niagara Falls. So there's more of this. It's kind of almost like a cross between Orlando and Nashville coming together in Niagara Falls. So we're going to become more of a music city, more music venues. And as I said earlier, with Destination Niagara, the idea is we're going to have newer, bigger, better attractions. We're investing in wine and culinary and theater. Our transportation is being upgraded with our GO, with our airport. There's arts and culture. And of course, that includes this kind of entertainment venues. And in one aspect will be gaming. And it's going to appeal, I think, I call it like the buffet of attraction. We're going to appeal to all the different age groups at different times of the day, different times of the year.
0: Now, I know you mentioned earlier, there's so many people, so many different groups interested. What's this kind of objective timeline that Niagara Falls has to either get a shovel in the ground or even get all of this completed? We're not talking about next year or 2 years from now. This is a long-term project.
24: It is. It's a long-term project. And some of the things, for example, you know, we met with Metrolinx, and they're going to be going to hourly on the GO train. So that's one aspect. Our airport, we've had an airport for 97 years, but we need to add 3,000 feet to the runway to actually utilize it to have flights coming and going. So there's a bunch of those, and those take years to move forward. So I'd say you're going to see major development starting in a couple of years. All the planning is happening right now. Land acquisition's happening right now. And in 5 years, there's going to be a lot of activity and cranes going on. In 10 years, it'll be a completely rejuvenated destination, attracting a whole different kind of people with a lot more international people coming. I mean, we're largely the rubber tire market, people that drive here, because we're within a day's drive of almost half the population of North America. But by activating the airport, that changes. It brings a newer demographic that'll stay longer and spend more. And with a lot of people around the world passing the U.S. and choosing instead to come to Canada, it's going to be good for us. Our international visitation is way up, and it's because a lot of people are choosing not to go to the USA.
0: Yeah, well, there is that too, right? Exciting times in Niagara Falls. Jim, look, I appreciate the time.
24: Rick, thanks for having me.
0: There's Jim Deodati. He is the mayor of Niagara Falls, a marine land, of course, no more. He did mention the family is working through that, the estate of the family. But you're going to see development in a couple of years, he said. And when you're talking about 800 acres, he mentioned, you know, Kingdom, the three of them. I mean, 800 acres is a lot of land to develop. We've got to step aside for a quick timeout. When we come back, the EU chief says she wants Canada to become the bloc's first associate member. Alliance is a word, associate member. We're getting into definitions here. We'll try and clear that up for you next here on Middays along the Chorus Radio Network.
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4: We want to bring the relationship with Canada to the highest level possible. And dear Mark, I said we must urgently reimagine our partnerships. So I would like to work with you on opening the door for Canada to being the first associate member of the European Union.
0: Well, there is Ursula von der Leyen, the president of the European Commission, wants Canada to become the first, quote, associate member. I don't think we're going to get stuck over associate. The prime minister has used alliance. It's going to be close, but not all the way in as a member, I don't think. So an associate member of the EU. And I saw what producer Ed did there. Coming in, you may have recognized Europe's final countdown that was playing underneath von der Leyen. And I don't think this is going to be Europe. Yes, the connection. Hopefully it's not the final countdown over. They're just, the prime minister says they're just getting started here. So I say that tongue in cheek. But Ursula von der Leyen. Now, again, I mentioned it earlier. My understanding was reading about her earlier in the week. She was not going to be there. She had something else to do. I don't know what else she was going to do. But the members there said, you know what? No, you got to be here. And so she was. And you just heard her speak there about the Prime Minister of Canada, Mark Carney. Now, I don't want to get caught up in associate versus alliance. I think I understand. I mean, the Wall Street Journal started this report, and I think everybody took from it when it first came out that Canada was looking to become a member of the European Union. And, Carney, who was at the Toronto International Film Festival here in Toronto, which, by the way, is still going on, said, you know what? No, it's not a member. It's an alliance. And now now the president of the European, Commission, von der Leyen, Ursula, has mentioned that it's an associate member. Either way, Canada wants to get a little bit closer to the European Union. And there's money. And this is over in Strasbourg, France, where you heard von der Leyen speaking. And Carney is there. He listened. He was in the front row as she laid out, some arguments, some pillars for having a stronger cooperation between Europe and Canada. And this, this wouldn't have come about had it not been for let's face it, this wouldn't have come about had it not been for what's going on south of the border. It has changed, and this goes back to Davos, Switzerland, when Carney was there and had that speech that everybody cheered about. It's for the little guy, maybe not the little guy, the middle guy. What do the middle powers do? And so I understand this alliance of what he's trying to do. And Ursula said I would like to work with you on opening the door to Canada for being the first associate member. You heard her say that. And that drew a standing ovation from those European Union members that were there. She mentioned we share one ocean, one set of values. Yeah, okay, it's a big ocean, by the way, Ursula. And I know Ursula knows that, but it is a big ocean. It's not like England's right there. It's not like Newfoundland. Even Newfoundland's out there. I guess the only province in this country I've never been to is Newfoundland. And I thought, when I was growing up in Nova Scotia, I thought, well, it's right there. It's actually not right there. It's like a 9-hour boat ride, depending on where you're going. It's a little further out there. They have their own time zone. Like, they're a half hour ahead. They're like Panasonic. They're just ahead of our time. Maybe not that way. But they are ahead. They're the first ones to know what's going on out there because they're up first. Carney nodded when Lyon said, I'd like to work with you on opening the door for Canada to be the first associate member. He nodded. They rose from his seat. I mean, it was a standing ovation, so Carney's going to have to get up anyway with everybody. But then he approached von der Leyen and embraced her. And then briefly waved to the chamber, and then he went and sat down again. So I mean, it's interesting. You know, the we share an ocean. Yes, that's factually correct. It is big. One set of values. Yeah, for the most part, one way of seeing the world. Yeah, I think so. And now build our shared future as well. And then she thanked him for being there. And he's in France, you know, this week. Then he has to go to, I guess technically he'll still be in France when he's in Saint-Pierre-Miquelon, which is off the coast of Newfoundland. But, you know, it is going to be different. Now, let's come a little closer to home here, because the economic summit wrapped up in Toronto yesterday. And there was Stephen Harper. And I mentioned that off the top. Didn't have that one on the bingo card. Stephen Harper. You know, you'd heard about that he was going to be speaking there. He was going to close the summit. But, I mean, conservative Harper. Okay. Going to be there with Mark Carney, liberal. Okay. Yeah, interesting. But, you know, Harper, and we have a little bit of audio what Harper said yesterday. I mean, he was so impressed by Mark Carney's CEO investment summit that he said, you know, and he joked about this, but I think, I don't doubt, he wished he'd come up with the idea himself.
6: I congratulate the federal government for holding this conference. I believe the first of its kind in Canada. It is such a great innovation that I wish I had thought of it. But we all know that it is only a start. And to realize its potential, we need ongoing determination and urgency here in Canada.
0: There's Harper. And he's on board with what Mark Carney's been doing, what he's been saying, who he's invited to the economic summit, and where this is all going. And where it's all going, it's because working with anybody south of the border has become, well, difficult, if not almost impossible at this point. And Harper did mention that yesterday, that the U.S. views Canada's economy as incompatible with the United States.
6: It is clear that the current U.S. administration views our level of economic integration as incompatible with our separate sovereignty. Thus, to maintain that sovereignty, we must pursue diminished reliance upon the United States.
0: There's Harper speaking yesterday at the Economic Summit in Toronto. So, you know, you do look around. If we can't get all we need from the United States, where else do we get it from? Hence, and when people say, well, he's dealing with China. Well, look at anything you own right now and see where it's made. This is nothing new when it comes to buying things from China. But there's no harm in listening either, talking. Nothing gets done if you don't talk. And that's what the Prime Minister is doing. He's talking to a lot of people. He's been very busy this week. He's going to talk to more people than any one of us is going to talk to anybody, I would argue, in a year. And I don't know what everybody does, but I mean, he's been talking to a lot of people and a lot of powerful people, a lot of people that are in power, whether it be over in Europe or south of the border or here in Canada. Now, Harper, just to wrap up with him, said that Canada must become more truly sovereign than it's been in the past.
6: I do find this all very sad, just as equally necessary. And I believe that in this necessity, our country will also discover and is discovering opportunity. Sera, c'est une opportunité to achieving. We in this room all know very well that this is a competitive world fraught with shifting politics, fragile supply chains, and other transactional pressures now more so than recent decades. In the face of such change, Canada cannot simply blame external factors or make other excuses to explain away the difficulties that we face. Leadership is defined by taking accountability for what you can control. And today, more than ever, Canada must become more internally competitive, more externally connected, and more truly sovereign than it has been.
0: That is former Prime Minister Stephen Harper, who wrapped up and closed the economic summit that took place over the last 2 days in Toronto. That's a lot. That was a lot. I still am blown away by the number of people that came in for that and who these people were or are, I should say, and the possibilities that, and I've seen numbers thrown around of about, billions of dollars. like 500 billion, like jobs for the future, like the near future for this country. So it's been busy. Now, that was here at the summit, and now he's in France and talking to the European Union. And they all stood up and cheered after his speech there, trying to make friends. I mean, he already has friends over there. He was the Bank of England for years, so he knows everybody over there anyway. And when he was with the Bank of Canada, he knew them too then. And when he was with Brookfield, he knew them then too, I would think. Well, maybe not all the politicians, but he's got a lot of business connections. And so now we're looking at Europe, because the United States is just difficult right now. You know, you don't want to slam the door on them. You can't shut the door on them. The door is left open. I don't know that the Americans are going to open it. But, you know, it'd be interesting, and we'll hear about it, because the guy south of the border can't help but comment on things. So we might hear from him by the end of the week about what Canada's been doing. Somebody might ask him about what Canada's been doing, being over at the, you know, the European Union. And there is the thought that, you know, when you have a partner and you shut them out from something, if they find somebody else to do something with, they might not come back to you. And so there is that. I mean, what does Canada have that the United States wants? Well, there's a lot of things. A lot of it's in the ground. And you've heard the guy south of the border say, you know what, we don't need Canada. No, you do. Your farmers do. Potash. Your farmers need the potash. Right? The minerals. You need the oil. You need the electricity that Southern Ontario provides. Like, you need, not want. Wants and needs are two different things. I want this. Well, you can't have that. Okay, fine. I need this. I must have this. That's a lot different. But what do you make of Canada now saddling up beside the European Union? They're not a full-blown member. They're an associate member, if you want to call it that. They are working, if you want to use the Prime Minister's word, an alliance with the European Union. Your thoughts? You happy? Or would you like the Prime Minister to come home and fix the price of groceries? 416-870-6400 is the number. We're back with more. You're listening to Middays along the Course Radio Network.
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23: People are talking, and there's a lot to get into. 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
0: The Prime Minister with the European Union, saddling up, cozying up next to the European Union. Good, bad, there's varying opinions. Let's go to the phone lines at 416-870-6400. We're going to try and get as many people in here as we can. Let's start up in Thornhill. Bobby's there. Bobby, go ahead.
24: I think this is a charade. I think Canadians need to really take a close look at what's going on here. I didn't vote for this. You didn't vote for this. No one in the House of Commons has talked about it because it's been shut down, and the Prime Minister is going to go address the EU before he addresses Canadian citizens. So that's a big problem right there. But what Canadians need to really give their head a shake about is we share like a 3,000-kilometer border with America. Do you people want to know, everyone listening, what the two-way annual trade is with Canada and the United States? $1.3 trillion. 75% of the exports and imports going back and forth, $1.3 trillion. To the EU, $130 billion. Okay? Now, let's look at how much we export to the United States every year. $500 billion. To the EU, around $30 billion. They could go five times the trade with the EU, which ain't going to happen, and it would still be a minuscule drop in the bucket.
0: Bobby, I get what you're saying. I want to try and get as many people in here as you can. Like you and I, we didn't vote for this, no, but things have changed a lot since the election. In fact, I think Carney won the election because everybody was looking for somebody to stand up next to Donald Trump. Nobody saw this coming, that the United States would be very, very, very almost impossible to deal with. I don't dispute the trade numbers.
24: They're not impossible to deal with.
0: Well, there's not a deal done, is there? So it doesn't make it easy.
24: Two countries that haven't made a deal in the whole
0: world. Bobby, you're talking about in the past. Live in the present, Bobby. That was the past.
24: That's because our government, who promised us and ran on a mandate to get a deal by last July, has failed. And we should be making alliances with the strongest military in the universe that we share a border with than cozying up to the European Union's across the Atlantic Ocean.
0: Bobby, thanks for the call. I mean, we can go down the road with NATO as well. I mean, Canada, we've come up to the number that the United States wants. Nobody trusts Canada. Like, you're talking about the United States not even part of NATO anymore. I mean, that one, that's how much the earth has shifted among us. Brad's on the 401. I think he's U.S. bound. Brad, go ahead.
28: Yes, thank you very much. I don't know why people think, because we're trying to spread our wings and increase our audience, why that means we're jeopardizing our relationship with the United States. Like, having U.S. as our borderline neighbor has kind of made us lazy. We need to get out there, hunt more, spread our wings, grow our customer base. Like, if this is pretty straightforward.
0: I don't disagree, Brad. And I think you take the military, for example. The United States challenged Canada. They've met their spending top, you know, spending, minimum spending. They want to spend more. It's forcing Canada to look elsewhere. Would we love to have a deal with the United States? Yes. But I don't disagree that we got pretty cozy with them. I mean, we got just used to it.
28: We're going to do. We will do a deal with the United States. Trump's just being Trump.
0: Right. Brad, appreciate the phone call. Drive safe on the 401. He's headed to the south. Joe's up in Newmarket. Joe, what's going on?
1: Yeah, hey, how's it going?
0: Well, it's good for a Wednesday.
1: I agree with those both those last callers. But when they start talking about being an associate member of the European Union, what does that mean for Canada? We're heavily taxed as it is. And does that mean more taxes being part of an associate member? We already do trade with the EU. We already do a lot of things with the EU. But being an associate member, does that help increase the quality of life of Canadians? What does that mean? Nothing has been disclosed.
0: Joe, appreciate the call. And I agree with you, Joe. We don't know a lot of the details yet of what this would mean by saddling up becoming an associate member or an alliance with Europe. From a trade perspective, yeah, I mean, we already do trade with Europe. Is there more to gain by doing this? Possibly. I mean, Carney, of course, has been with the Bank of England. He knows this landscape very well. He must see, I'm assuming he sees opportunity there because the door to the U.S. is not currently open. So, you know, but what exactly does all this entail? I think the details are still to come out. Cam's in Brampton. Cam, go ahead.
2: I find it really refreshing. This goes back to 1957-58 with the Avro Arrow and the jetliner.
0: On
2: airplanes, we cancel the deal with the F-35s. We take on the Gripen. There's 10,000 jobs just in that segment. We're already in with Airbus through Bombardier. The United States doesn't want a deal. Oil flows freely from Hibernia, which we haven't even tapped yet, okay, directly into Europe. Canada is on the move. Trump won't like it. So what? He doesn't recognize our border, and Canadians have to understand it. He thinks it should be rewritten. He's naming stuff. That's not a partner. That's an adversary.
0: Cam, appreciate the phone call. And I don't disagree with what Cam's saying there. I mean, this is not normal behavior, what is taking place south of the border. You know, the meme of one leader beating down another in hockey equipment. You know, the fact, I know there's jokes been made, the fact that they got Trump's feet in skates is amazing in itself. But I mean, who does this? This doesn't happen in any other country, does it? Where you get memes. There's been political cartoons. Yeah, that's different. That doesn't come from the leader of a country, one of the most powerful countries in the world. And even now that's being debated. You know, depleted against this war in Iran, which was supposed to be over a while ago, was it not? And it hasn't been. It's a very difficult partner to do a dance with. Questions become in now with NATO and with trade. And so Canada is looking elsewhere for the time being, maybe for good. We'll keep the phone lines open. We've got to take a quick time out as we're coming up here on the top of the hour. We've got news, weather, you know, check in on everything else. 416-870-6400. A lot of opinions out there with the Prime Minister working, and he's working quickly. I'll give him that. What are the details? We don't know that yet, but he is working quickly. We're back with more. 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
31: From the National Newsroom of the Canadian Press, I'm Hannah Stoles. U.S. President Donald Trump has signed an order to remove Canadian goods from federal procurement. The presidential order points to Ottawa's Buy Canadian policy after the president targeted Canada with tariffs and threats of annexation. Trump's order says the move would affect access to goods the United States agreed to cover at the federal level, amounting to over $280 billion annually. U.S. President Donald Trump suggested that the European Union allowing Canada to become an associate member could be a hostile act. He threatened to respond to the proposed move by imposing more tariffs on the bloc. Trump conditioned his threat Wednesday on the intention of European leaders. He also suggested the U.S. could cut off trade with Europe in certain areas. Ontario Premier Doug Ford says he's fully on board with Prime Minister Mark Carney's plan to see private investors take over operations at Canada's 4 largest airports in Toronto, Montreal, Calgary, and Vancouver. Mark Carney has said the government is not looking to privatize airports, but rather to change their operational structure, and the government would reinvest the money that's raised into regional airports. Ford called it a fabulous idea, and it should be expanded.
32: We're working with down in Niagara to expand that airport to attract more tourists, and continue to advocate for Billy Bishop as well, and Toronto Pearson, and the other 3 other airports, major airports in the country. That's going to be up to the federal government.
31: Ford has been pushing for the Island Airport to be expanded so it can accommodate jets. That's even after Ottawa rejected the plan. A virtual assembly hosted by conservative elder statesman Preston Manning next week will hear from both sides in the separation debate. Manning says it's important to hold the event to help the undecided in the referendum decide. He says the rhetoric has been negative and has even enveloped Premier Daniel Smith, who will be talking about Alberta staying in Canada on the first day. He says some have accused her of being a separatist.
5: despite the legislation that's been passed here, despite speech after speech that's been given on this, how did that happen? Well, because the secession angle, you know, it's controversial, it's negative, and it gets more play.
31: The October 19th referendum will ask whether Alberta should remain in Canada or if there should be a second binding referendum on starting the legal process to separate. While on his way to North Carolina Wednesday, President Trump suggested to reporters that he's owed his name on the Kennedy Center building due to the money he claims he's raised towards its repairs, saying without him, they wouldn't have a facility.
9: I think that the Trump administration should certainly have recognition, because frankly, if we don't do that, it's going to close. It'll end up being ripped down. It's in very, very bad shape, very dangerous shape.
31: Congress has already earmarked $257 million for renovations for the Kennedy Center. This is the Canadian Press. In sports, Edmonton Oilers general manager Stan Bowman says he knew the team's signing of forward Alex Fermentin would generate some backlash from the fan base, but he says the team did due diligence before making the signing, and it was the right decision. Fermentin was one of five members of Canada's 2018 World Junior team acquitted last year of sexual assault charges. The New Jersey Devils have hired Jessica Campbell as manager of hockey development. Campbell, from Saskatchewan, joins the Devils after spending the previous two seasons as an assistant coach with the Seattle Kraken. She's the first woman to serve as an on-bench full-time assistant coach in the NHL. The Toronto Blue Jays may get some reinforcements soon as they try to revive their flagging playoff push. Manager John Schneider says pitcher Trey Yesavage could return to the mound Sunday or Monday after undergoing knee surgery in August. And the Vancouver Whitecaps can move a step closer to a fifth straight Voyagers Cup title when they visit CF Montreal tonight. The winner of the series will face Hamilton's Forge in the tournament final. From the Canadian Press, I'm Hannah Stolz.
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0: Phone lines remain open. 416-870-6400. People want to talk about the EU and Canada becoming friendly with the European Union. Let's go back to the phone lines. Jim's in Thornhill. Jim, go ahead. You're on the Chorus Radio Network.
11: Yeah, good morning. Thanks for taking my call. First of all, I want everybody to wake up. I want to remind everybody, we did not vote for a majority government. We voted for a minority government. Why would I trust anybody who would make backroom deals and here and like have people cross over, which is democratic under our system? But did my MP ask me if I wanted to cross over to become a liberal like the Conservatives and the NDPs and the Green Party? Wake up, people. We did not vote for a majority government. That's my point. Why would you trust someone who's making these backroom deals? Thank you very much. That's my point.
0: Thanks, Jim. Thanks for listening, too, along the Chorus Radio Network up there in Thornhill. Backroom deals. I think about what's been happening here in the last week. I don't think these are backroom deals. He's been very forward with the Economic Summit about bringing in these folks that manage over $100 trillion to try and get investment from these companies, for these asset management corporations to invest in Canada. I think, that hasn't been backroom. You want to get into floor crossings and why that's happened. Look, when somebody crosses the floor, they don't have to cross the floor. You can stay where you are. You can say no, right? You can say no, no thanks. But they said yes. Did we vote for that? No. Did we know that was going to happen? No. Did it happen? Yes. So what can we do about that? And there's people that will get bent about that, and I understand that. It's undemocratic. Yes, it's happened in the past, and it happened again. It just so happened now this government has a majority. So now, to Jim's point, do we trust him? Well, things with the United States has changed, and so you've got to find another dance partner. Otherwise, you're not dancing, right? For the time being, maybe for good. If it goes on and gets bigger, great. If the U.S. comes back to the table and something gets done there, great. I mean, was he voted in to deal with Trump? Yes. I don't know how Poilievre would have managed against Trump. He'd probably be in the same boat as Carney is. It's very difficult to deal with the Americans right now. The world is finding that out. Back to the phone lines we go. 416-870-6400. Diane's in Georgina. Diane, how are you?
12: Hi.
1: thanks for taking my call. I just want to say, first off, it's very refreshing to hear this radio station take a different perspective on things. I listen to you guys all the time. The U.S., it's heartbreaking what's happening. The U.S., yes, is our closest neighbor, our closest friend, more like family. But they're changing, and they want something different. They want to be the best, the greatest, at the expense of others. That is not Canada's values. Canada's values is, yes, let's make Canada the best, but not at the expense of others. Let's make everybody the best.

0: cattle. Her husband died 2 years ago. She's still going. She's still in the house. Five-bedroom house. She has five kids. Four of them do live in the Seattle area, so they are helping her. She texts me. She's 94. You know, I don't know that I'm going to see her again. I won't go to the United States while this is going on. That's a personal choice that I've made. I'm not going. My wife won't go either. You know, we're going to take vacation in January. Where are we going? Mexico. So, you know, and family went over to Europe last year. Just not going down there. Don't have, and Diane mentioned trust. I don't really trust to be down there. It's different. It's just different. And we didn't create this. It just happened. We have to react to it, though. Phillip's in Oshawa. Phillip, go ahead. You're on the Chorus Radio Network.
1: Good morning. Couple things. Trump is full of baloney as far as our deficit, because that's almost, it's entirely because of them buying oil and selling it at a profit. So that is who he, on the other hand, we ought to admit we do cheat on dairy. The dairy cartel cheats Canadians and on imports. So they do have some worries. But the other thing that's fishy is Mr. Carney said the issue was sovereignty. Well, if people think the bureaucrats in the EU don't affect sovereignty, there's something wrong there. That's why Britain left. No, one other thing is, you guys are in the media. Mr. Carney moved his company to the States the minute Trump got elected. He also has almost all his investments in the States. Couldn't he at least question him about this? You know, it's important. And I'm really scared. This is, if we lose Alberta, which is really possible, this really worries me. We've treated them like dirt for 15 years now, or 12 years. Anyhow, that's my thoughts.
0: Philip, appreciate the call out in Oshawa. We didn't lose Quebec, we being Canadians. We didn't lose Quebec. That one came really close. What's going on in Alberta? I don't think they're going anywhere. I really don't. When you get a small group of people make a lot of noise, it resonates across the country. I have friends, you know, in Alberta, and, you know, they I don't think they want to go anywhere. So it's, you know, there is a lot of noise. There is a, what are they? They have a referendum out there in next month. You know, here in Toronto, it's going to be the election. That's a little bit different. No one's going anywhere. I don't think we're going to lose Alberta. I really don't. We didn't lose Quebec. We're not going to lose Alberta. But, you know, it's a different landscape. And, you know, I get what you're saying. It comes, you know, back to trust. And the trust just isn't there with the United States. So you do have to find, business elsewhere. Ruth Mary, South Etobicoke. Love that area. Ruth, go ahead.
2: Hi. I am really disgusted with our Liberal government. And,
0: okay, I thought it was me for a minute.
2: No. And Mark Carney, I'd just like to speak for a few minutes or two.
0: Yeah, go ahead, Ruth.
2: And we did not elect him to do all this stuff that he's ruining Canada. I can see it. We have a big casting plant on Horner, Brown's Line, Chrysler. That's going to be gone. And it's been here 50 years. Everything's changing in Canada, which for the worse. I'm very outspoken. My MP will not call me back, or he degrades me. But I'm very unhappy. I don't know why he's changing everything. Europe's in a bad shape anyways, with all the people that have come over and so forth and what's happening over there. I watch a lot of things on TV, on my cell phone, and talk to friends. I am, and I'm also a young senior, and seniors are being treated like, I'm not going to say a bad word. They are not getting any more money from the government. So I guess Mark Carney wants to kill us all. That's the way we feel. And I'm very angry, very, very angry.
0: Ruth, I appreciate you taking the phone call there. And, be well. I don't think anybody wants to, I don't think he wants to kill anybody. Now, somebody did want to kill Carney. Did you see that story? That's a little bit different. Now there's an Albertan again. That came out yesterday. They have caught this person, but now the story has finally come out. Somebody went online on YouTube, posted a video trying to garner interest in killing the Prime Minister of Canada. And this person has been arrested. They face multiple charges. They're behind bars now. But, you know, I don't think the Prime Minister's trying to kill anybody in Canada, but somebody did try or hope to kill the Prime Minister. We don't need to go down that road. Partisan politics has no place for murder. John's in Vaughan. Let's go up to Vaughan. John, go ahead. You're on the court.

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1: Hey, how you doing?
0: I'm doing well.
1: Good, good. So my only concern is, well, I have a few, but with Carney and making these associate member EU or some special deal, I don't understand, like, he doesn't have the mandate for this. The Canadian people didn't vote for this. So I don't understand, like, he's making all these decisions, and it's not going through Parliament.
0: Well, Parliament hasn't gotten back into the House yet, right? That's going to happen. We are going to hear a lot of noise about that. But okay, John, we didn't vote for this, but this landscape wasn't there. We voted for him, I think, if I can speak for what we voted for Carney for. Those who did wanted him to deal with Trump, and it's been very difficult. So now he has to go elsewhere. That wasn't on the mandate. I get that. Yeah.
1: Let me ask you this. Had he said that this is how it's going to turn out and that he's going to make these decisions, do you think the Canadian people would vote for him?
0: Well, it would have been interesting had he brought it up, but he would have been a foreseer there. Like, he's reacting, I think, to a situation that none of us saw. So
1: yeah,
0: this is where we are.
1: Yeah, but where we are we willing to rupture, as he will phrase it, a 100-year relationship plus some that's been really great for both countries? And on top of that, Trump's only in there for maybe two more years. And only 51% of the people voted for him. So you're
0: right.
1: Talking about we all talk about the Americans as they're so bad, but you know what? They're not. And I don't agree with just killing a relationship because you feel that you've been wrong. We've been on the coattails of the Americans for many, many years, especially with the military. The one thing that Trump has forced us to do is to stand on our own two feet and use our resources and be part of. Like you said, NATO, he's stepping out, but I think it was more of a threat to get the rest of the countries to participate and fund more. So, like, I don't... what's sad is that if we go down this road and we kill this relationship, I hope the people of Canada understand that it's going to get really bad up here. And that's... I don't think they understand how bad it's getting. And we can see that with fuel prices and the cost of everything.
0: John, appreciate the phone call up there in Vaughan. I don't think Canada's going to kill it. I mean, Canada, did they walk away from it? Perhaps. Did the Americans make it uncomfortable that they had to walk away? I think so. That's what's been reported. An attack on sovereignty. Like, the Americans don't want to put stuff in French. That's, you know, there's bigger hills to die on, I think. But the United States is sticking to, and then did they put something in at the last minute that the Canadians weren't aware of? I mean, that's tough to deal with. And I'm going on what's been reported. That's tough to deal with. And it sucks, for the lack of a better word, to be, you know, where we are in dealing with the United States. But we're not alone. The whole globe's dealing with this. We're just the closest ones to them. The Mexicans, now they're getting a deal, some part of a deal, but it's not what it used to be. And I'm not privy to what Mexico's been doing. Canada... there's going to be a deal at some point. How long is he in office? Well, we don't know. It's going to be another 2 years anyway. But who's after that? It may not get any better, or maybe it does. Don't know. In the meantime, let's not sit and wait and drag our heels. I think that's what the Prime Minister is looking at. We've got to take a quick timeout. When we come back, more of your phone calls, 416-870-6400. We're back with more. This is Middays along the Course Radio Network.
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13: 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Who's done this and why?
14: Throw away the script. We're getting into today's top issues now. This is Middays with Rick Ralph.
0: All right, there goes the script. Listen to the big guy, what he says. The guy on the radio, anyway. We do have to listen to the Prime Minister. Well, you don't have to. You can tune him out if you want. There's a lot to tune into, though. And thanks for listening. You're along the Chorus Radio Network. Let's get back to the phone lines at 416-870-6400. They've been very busy this morning. We're talking about the European Union and Canada saddling up, but it's also spiraled into the United States as well and the lack of a deal that's been done there. Let's go to Chris. Chris, go ahead. You're up in Vaughan. Thanks for joining us.
15: Hey, how's it going?
0: It's going well.
15: Good. Two things. So we've pissed the Americans off over the last 15 years with our dairy, bringing in cheap Chinese aluminum and steel and putting it in our products and then telling the Americans it was Canadian made. We've depended on them for our protection, and now they're pushing back on us. And Canada has no chance of standing against a $30 trillion economy. If we lose them as a customer, we might as well just fold up shop because we don't have anybody else to buy our oil and natural gas. As for the European Union, it's a horrible idea because here's our allies in Europe. While we're shipping off $30 billion of our tax dollars to the Ukraine, our allies in the European Union are busy buying oil and natural gas from the Russians instead of buying it from us.
0: So Chris, appreciate the phone call.
15: Why would we want to join that?
0: I appreciate the phone call up there in Vaughan. You know, the dairy thing, I know that comes up a lot. And I'm not going to sit here and tell you I know everything about the dairy program. I do know that there are things in place to protect the dairy farmers in Canada. It's not like there's no trade between Canada and the United States with dairy, but there is a ceiling to protect the dairy farmers is how I've understood it. And I do get that. As far as NATO goes, yeah, U.S. forced NATO. That's Trump. No one's ever brought it up before. But Trump's gotten mad, not just at us, everybody else, too, to bring up their defense. And now he says, you know what, you're on your own, basically. He didn't say that, but it's the paraphrase. You're like, he's doing things differently down there. It's a lot different down there of what he's doing. So I understand being over there with Europe. Is it horrible? I don't know. Let's wait for the details to come out here. It's a business trip, I think. But it's also got defense. Canada needs help. What happens if the Americans ever decided to invade us? Is it out of the equation with the guy down there? Mark is on the 401. Mark, go ahead. You're on the Chorus Radio Network.
16: Thanks for taking my call. Number one, I feel bad that you don't feel comfortable visiting your aunt. A lot of Canadians don't want to travel, and that's too bad. It's too bad that we don't feel comfortable going down to the States where, you know, millions of Canadians have always done for, you know, since I've been alive. We've been to Buffalo a million times. Anyway, what's really disturbing?
0: I'm a huge Bills fan. This kills me not going down there to the Bills, right?
16: Yeah, or even to watch a Sabres game. Like it's unfortunate. What's really, and yes, Canada didn't start this. This was unfortunately started by a president who's, you know, I won't get into insults, but he's a lot different than anybody the world has dealt with before. I see what the prime minister is doing is trying to protect Canadian interests. But what really is disheartening to me here, and no disrespect to anybody, but your last caller and your few past callers, I can only describe it as this maple MAGA sentiment, this, well, we've pissed the U.S. off. I don't see it that way. Like that, it's just this hatred for anything liberal, and follow whichever party you want. That's your right. That's what's great about Canada. But you can't see past your own political bias to see, listen, we're dealing with a president who's, I'll say, unhinged, that's caused issues between our countries that we never could have imagined before. And your course of action or your opinion is, oh, well, we've pissed the U.S. off, or Carney's trying to kill senior. Like, that, to me, is what's disheartening. I understand you support whatever political party you want, but you can't see past your own political ridiculous bias that you can't see that, hey, Canada's kind of, not to be melodramatic, Canada's kind of under attack, sort of, and we're trying to figure out a way we can protect our interests and our population and our economy. Like, that's what's the most disheartening to me. Just some of the, in my opinion, ridiculous nonsense, just ridiculous anti-Canadian comment.
0: Mark, I appreciate the phone call. Yeah, safe travels up there on the 401 as well. And I enjoy hearing from everybody on difference of opinions as well. That's what makes, you know, the democratic process in this country great. And it's fun for the rest of us. It can be aggravating, too. I get that. But I respect everybody's comments. We'll fit one more in here. We've got a guest coming up at the bottom of the hour. But let's go to Daniel. Daniel's in here in Toronto. Daniel, go ahead.
17: Hi, thank you. So, you know, I believe in facts. The number one fact is the European market has the highest population per square kilometer after Asia. So opening up our industry to catering to that highly concentrated population is great. The Canadian dollar is significantly less than the euro. In fact, the euro is higher than the American dollar. And lastly, Europe has excellent standards as it relates to food and quality controls. Now, what I'm afraid of is the undesirable illegal immigration that Europe has contended with in the last 5 years. I'm hoping that doesn't bleed across into Canada, because now we've got a bridge with Europe.
0: Daniel, I appreciate the phone call. We're seeing that over in Europe right now, whether Germany comes to mind right away, but also in the Nordic countries as well. It's a wait-and-see approach there. Look, some of those countries have let in a lot of immigration at once. I mean, we get that here in this country. There's been talks of, you know what, no, you know, slow things down. And I think that's kind of what's coming from some of those countries in Europe. At the same time, yeah, there is a lot of people in Europe. There's a lot of people in Europe. Can they increase trade with Europe? Well, what's the option? You can't do it with the United States right now. They're being very difficult. Look, thanks for those who reached out. Sorry we couldn't get to everybody at 416-870-6400. We've got to take a quick time out for the bottom of the hour here. And when we come back, TIFF continues after Toronto, though, is calling on the provincial government to improve a few things. We'll explain that next on Middays along the Chorus Radio Network.
18: 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And London Falling will do just that. 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You won't be able to put this book down. 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
37: Oh no. See you walking around like it's a funeral.
0: Now, when I first moved to Toronto in 1993, that's probably going to date me a bit, that's fine. I had somebody say to me, you know what, you should go down to Second City, which was on Lombard at the old fire hall at that time, and train with Second City. And I thought, I'd heard of who they were when I was in Nova Scotia. And I thought, well, okay, why would I do that? But I'll just go see. No hurt in talking to somebody and seeing what comes from it. Well, I ended up there 2 years training. And then somebody there said, to make some extra money, why don't you do some extra work with movies and TV shows? Well, that meant I had to join ACTRA. And I had an agent. It sounds very busy. It really wasn't. But I did get a number of work while I was young to do this sort of thing. Just the hours were tough on me working the day as well. So that didn't last very long, but still a great memory for me. And on a more serious note, the president of ACTRA Toronto, Kate Ziegler, joins us now here on Middays on the Chorus Radio Network. Kate, look, thanks for taking the time.
1: Hi, Rick. Thanks for having me. And I'm happy to hear that you got some work within the union when you were starting out. Yeah.
0: Yeah. I remember diving on the floor in the mall on Spadina with my wife, quote, air quotes at that time, in the groceries and having to do multiple hits of that. And I didn't want to hurt her, but she was good about it. We had some fun. It was a lot of fun. And before we get in,
1: you should have got a stunt upgrade for that.
0: Right. Well, that was back in the day. In the early 90s, and I don't blame, I had a lot of fun with it, but and we're going to get into something about, you know, with the what the provincial government could do to help ACTRA, but I wanted to ask you, because TIFF is on right now, Kate, and if somebody didn't know, somebody listening has never been, like myself, how would you describe TIFF?
1: Oh my goodness, it completely transforms the downtown core and many other kind of like tangential arms of the city into this film an entertainment celebration. So you have like art installations, you have a conference that's going on with panels with world-class performers, people like, you know, Seth Rogen was doing a talk the other day, Sir Gary Oldman did a talk the other day, but then there's also hundreds and hundreds of films. And it's what's so cool about TIFF is that it's the biggest pedestrian festival in the world. So you have all of these film-loving just civilians coming into the city to go and see movies. And then at the same time, concurrently, you have all of the biggest film and television makers in the world here pitching their projects, buying projects, trying to solve the big problems of the day that can try to keep film and television, a viable, thriving and exciting part of our world. So it's all happening within a couple square kilometers. It's amazing.
0: Kate, south of the border, the U.S. president is trying to make America better or great again, I think is his slogan. And mm-hmm. he's been trying to get everything done in the United States, manufacturing, production, you name it. That includes film production. And there is Hollywood. That's going to be Hollywood, yes. But film production, make more of it there. How does that affect Ontario?
1: Well, there's a threat of it affecting Ontario in a pretty big way. I would say even, you know, across the country, what we have are two sort of pieces that our members within ACTRA work on. And that's domestic, so like Canadian production, and foreign service production. And I think the split right now is somewhere between like 60 and 40%, 60% foreign service production. So if you can imagine all of those jobs potentially being at risk, or some percentage of those jobs leaving, returning to the U.S., going to some smaller markets, not necessarily going back to California, but maybe they're going to go to Georgia. It puts a real threat on us. And I think the question that I've been hearing, or the conversation that I've been hearing at TIFF, at these different conferences and panels I've been at all week, is how do we keep our own domestic sector not just thriving but growing? How do we build out the star system or the farm system? The CEO of Accent AGU, Brendan Brady, said yesterday, it's not just about building one show. It's about Canada having the consistency of production in Ontario where people can grow and continue to expand their careers. And I think that's part of what you and I are talking about, right? Is like, what is it going to take for us to accomplish that here?
0: Well, and that's what I'm thinking. How, you know, when I read about the U.S. president providing tax relief for those that are in the film industry south of the border, a similar act, I would think, has to take place here in Ontario.
1: Yeah, we have some pretty competitive tax credits in Ontario, but they need to be pushed further in order to stay relevant. And we really are. We're at a crossroads in Ontario when it comes to that foreign service production. It's not just American productions. It's also, you know, productions that might come from Ireland that want to go shoot in the Yukon or in North Bay or wherever. And we have the world-class talent and crews that they all want. And I think that's something I like to say, like, it's not as easy as adding a tax credit for them to just pull all the production back, because producers love making content in Ontario. They love it. They come here. They know exactly what they're going to get. They get these strong unions, these incredible crews, these beautiful landscapes. But in order for us to maintain and grow what is really a $3 billion industry in Ontario, 35,000 jobs, in order for us to continue to develop that, we really do need a few specific things from the government. And I think some of that is creating more competitive tax credits, getting the money to producers faster. I heard something about from an Australian producer yesterday that they do something where they put the money out up front. There's all kinds of ways that you know, the stakeholders in this in Ontario could make us even more competitive. But to me, the main thing is that our members need to remain, and all of the crews, all of the labor that goes into this need to remain directly connected to whatever tax credits might come. It can't just be a big tax credit where you have no obligation to hire Ontario performers or crews. That's not going to work for us.
0: Kate Ziegler is the president of ACTRA Toronto, joining us here on Middays on the Chorus Radio Network, talking about the challenges for the film industry based on what's taken place south of the border and now building it specifically here in the province of Ontario. The Canadian-owned productions, I mean, they're all over Canada. What more can be done, though, for these Canadian-owned productions, you know, specifically when it comes to this province of Ontario?
1: For us, Rick, it's going to be kind of three major things. And the biggest one right now, we just launched a campaign for status of the artist protections. Now, this has, in a sense, existed federally and provincially almost across the whole country, really. But what we're asking for is for the terms of that status of the artist protection to help us close the gap in a longstanding labor law kind of issue that we've had, to give artists stronger collective bargaining rights so that we can make sure that we are at the forefront as these, you know, it's very fluid what's happening with the tax credits. And we don't want to lose the jurisdiction that we have as they go out looking to recruit productions to come. We want that status of the artist legislation to help stabilize performers, crews, artists of all walks and talks and everything to be able to stay relevant to that conversation. We also, you know, we have the talent, we have the infrastructure here, but what we need is the political will to defend it, to make sure that the growth that we're after doesn't come at the cost of the workers, the artists, the creative working class that makes this province so special. You know, you would have to have been under a rock to have missed what happened with Heated Rivalry last year. And we're about to see another big Canadian production, Ontario production, or Ontario creators. It's called Yaga, also going to be out on Bell. And it's like, this is exactly what we want. It's like Hudson Williams seemingly comes out of nowhere, leads this production, goes on to this next production, and we have all these other actors that are going to get a chance to shine. But if we lose the ability to tether those artists to the productions as they proceed with these tax credits, as I keep saying, that's a risk that won't work for us. So we think it's a pretty straightforward thing. Invest in Canadian production, invest in the artists, invest in the crews, and watch the Canadian sector grow as a cultural sovereignty project, right?
0: Speaking of artists, creative artists in particular, I think all artists are creative for that matter, collective bargaining rights when it comes to that. And I don't know the exact background on that, but there is something that would be beneficial, I would think, to creative artists. And tell us why.
1: Yeah, absolutely. So right now, artists we're really the original gig workers. So we're not necessarily understood under the labor law the way that most workers are. So what status of the artist legislation, which is what you're asking about, these collective bargaining rights, what we're really pursuing is it's sectoral bargaining rights. So to treat the whole artist network as one big sectoral bargaining unit. And that is something that's available in Quebec, and we're asking for that to be implemented in Ontario to strengthen our ability to earn a fair wage, to have safe sets, to have health and retirement benefits, and to be able to march as one into these conversations and at these bargaining tables. Right now, bargaining is almost entirely voluntary in Ontario, and that's because of our lack of sort of protections or specific legislation that looks at Ontario artists as workers, as laborers. But as I said, you know, I said this recently, like, when I go to set, it's not like I just go and volunteer my time. I make a living and I pay taxes. I should have the same rights as other workers. And that's what Status of the Artist is all about.
0: Okay, look, appreciate you taking the time. I know it's a busy time with TIFF going on until Sunday. So enjoy the rest of the film festival and you'll catch up sleep after that. But thanks for doing this with
1: that's
0: us.
1: That's right. Thanks so much, Rick. Appreciate you.
0: Thanks, Kate. You too. There's Kate Ziegler. She is the president of ACTRA Toronto. TIFF continues, as I mentioned, and it wraps up on Sunday. We'll take a quick time out. When we come back, and still to come, at the top of the hour, actually it's next hour, I say we're going to talk to an economist about Mark Carney's mega tax deductions for business to invest in Canada, what that means. He's busy over in France right now. Hard to keep track of almost where the prime minister is at this point. And we might get back to the phone lines if we have some time as well. We'll take the time out. We're back with more with Middays on the Chorus Radio Network.
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0: So I heard in the newscast here on the Chorus Radio Network at the top of the hour that fuel prices are going to go up tomorrow. Tonight at midnight, they're going to go up. So you might want to gas up today while you have the opportunity. We're looking at $1.90, $1.89.9 starting tomorrow. And diesel is going to go up 11 cents to $2.65. Somewhere in that neighborhood, 264.9. Let's call it 265. Let's not have to call it anything like that. But unfortunately, we will have to say that, yeah, gas is going up to its highest price since the month of May. And that's when gas in the GTA hit $1.93. 192.9 to be specific. So that's tough on everybody. All the commuters and, of course, anybody with a diesel truck or diesel car. Diesel, very expensive. Why is this going on? Why now? Well, I got looking at Yemen a couple of months ago. I've never thought about taking a vacation to Yemen. I still don't want to take a vacation to Yemen, but I don't know what made me think of what is going on in Yemen. And, you know, it's just below Saudi Arabia. It's right there on the ocean. It's, I didn't know at the time, but I learned there, it's one of the poorest countries around. And the Houthis, you've heard about them, the Houthis. They recently conquered the Bab al-Mandab, which is a strait that connects the Red Sea and the Gulf of Aden. So the Red Sea comes down, if you can picture Saudi Arabia and Yemen at the bottom, it's to the west of that, that body of water. And then you're into Africa, like Egypt. So that body of water there. And that body of water, the Gulf of Aden, or I should say the Red Sea and the Gulf of Aden, is very important for Saudi Arabia and their oil exports. So when Iran closed the Strait of Hormuz and made things difficult there for the Saudis, they went to the West Coast and said, well, we'll send our ships down there. The problem is, you know, Iran is their proximity geographically to the Strait of Hormuz allows them to disrupt marine traffic there. And that has really hurt the energy economy. Now, the Houthis, who are in Yemen, they're not the government there. The government is a Saudi-backed group. And the Houthis are always fighting against the Saudi-backed government. They have now struck along the Red Sea coast and have, you know, taken command of the waterway there. So now you've got both roads, which are waterways, out of Saudi Arabia to move the oil, are blocked. On the east side, it's controlled by Iran, although the United States is trying to get in there and control that. And now on the west coast, at the bottom of Saudi Arabia is Yemen, and the Houthis, who there, have taken control of the Red Sea. So a lot more than oil passes through it on the way to the Indian Ocean. And, you know, you think about this, it's basically drones that has allowed for this. And drones are inexpensive warfare. We're seeing that with Ukraine and Russia. Drones. Gone are the days with big ballistic missiles. They're still around, yes. But the need for that kind of warfare has really transcribed. I thought we saw it between Russia and Ukraine, and it's drones. And drones are a lot cheaper than missiles and can be, with the technology, almost as accurate, if not more accurate. Now, back in February, that's when the U.S. and Israel went to war with Iran. And I'll admit, I didn't think anything about Yemen at the time, but the Houthis are backed by Iran. And they are fed financially by Iran. And now Iran and its Houthi allies control the two main routes for shipping oil out of the Middle East. The Americans have been worried about the East Coast. Now they've got to be worried about the West Coast. And the Saudis probably more so. And the Houthis have been around for a long time. I mean, they first rose to power. I wouldn't even call them power because they're not in control of Yemen. That's the government, although they do make a lot of noise there. But they basically came around in the 90s. And they were in northern Yemen, just south of Saudi Arabia. You know, and they've been fighting, waging, you know, a civil war with the government there. And that was in the 2000, maybe 2010, 2012, somewhere in and around there. They believe their power emanates from God. And, you know, they don't like America. They don't like Israel. They don't like the Jewish state. Death to America, death to Israel. Curse upon the Jews, as they put it. They're supplied by Iran, as I mentioned. And they battled Saudi Arabia. And then the UN had to step in. And this was a couple of years ago, maybe 5-6 years ago. And just say, you know what, we need a peace deal here. And the following year after that, well, then they started attacking ships in the Red Sea. And they've only upped it from there. So the Houthis, who when you think about, you know, kind of picture what, a truck with a machine gun or a couple of guys in the back of it. Now the drone warfare has worked its way into Yemen. And it's being used on the Red Sea, which is creating, again, difficulty for the oil industry in Saudi Arabia. So with Anthropic last week suggesting the people in northern Yemen, which is where the Houthis are, had used the company's AI assistant to develop guided weapons, specifically a multi-stage ballistic missile with a range of 1,200 miles. See, here's the bad thing of AI. The would-be weapon designers were careful to avoid the company's safeguards and hiding the true purpose of the guidance systems they were designing from the very system helping them design it. And now the Houthis are armed more than they ever have been. And it's creating problems for the oil industry, which, again, we're going to see the gas prices go up again tomorrow. We've got to take a time out. We've got news, weather, what have you, coming up here at the top of the hour. Paul Bernardo's up for parole again. Really? Yeah, he is. We'll touch on that. We'll do that next. You're listening to Middays. 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
28: From the National Newsroom of the Canadian Press, I'm Hannah Stoles. U.S. President Donald Trump signed an order today directing federal agencies overseeing government procurement in the U.S. to remove all products of Canadian origin. The move is the latest escalation of the trade war by the Trump administration after trade talks broke down last month. The presidential order says Canada unreasonably imposed new barriers to United States companies seeking to access the Canadian government procurement market. It wasn't immediately clear what would be affected by the new policy. Former opposition leader and conservative statesman Preston Manning is hosting a virtual assembly next week to talk about Alberta's future in Canada. Manning says the two-day forum will hear from both sides in the separation debate, which is being held to help the undecided in next month's referendum.
29: I think people do want more information on what are the pros and cons of these various options. The Premier presumably will expand on what exactly is meant by a sovereign province within the Federation. So I think there are a lot of undecided people, and hopefully this will help them make up their minds.
28: Alberta Premier Danielle Smith has called a referendum for October 19th on whether Alberta should remain in Canada or whether it's time to hold a second binding referendum on starting the legal process to separate. Digital sovereignty is taking center stage at a major artificial intelligence conference, with AI leaders saying homegrown buildouts and collaboration among trusted allies are the key to avoiding dependence on less reliable states. Artificial Intelligence Minister Evan Solomon says a failure to construct data centers at home would leave Canada beholden to its neighbors.
30: If we don't build it here, we got to buy it from someone else. And if we don't innovate here, we got to rent it from someone else. And if we don't make the rules here, we got to follow someone else's.
28: The comments come amid renewed concerns over digital sovereignty after U.S. President Donald Trump labeled Lake Ontario as Lake America, a change that popped up on some Canadian online maps. BC Premier David Eby says British Columbia must be election ready. The Premier says while he doesn't have an election announcement to make, it's important for British Columbians to have a say about the direction the province is going in, given the incredible disruption that U.S. President Donald Trump has brought to the province's economy and politics.
31: We have a one-vote majority. One of our MLAs, Joan Phillip, tragically passed away this summer, and we have two MLAs with cancer. And so we're election ready as the NDP. Elections BC should be election ready. And I see the Conservatives are having a lot of discussions about their own internal work.
28: EB says that if there was an election, the ballot question would be about the best direction of the province given the upheaval caused by Trump. And a Charlottetown pool is getting a small but important extension after being found just short of the length needed for sanctioned competitions. The Simmons Sports Center pool needs another 8 to 12 millimeters to reach the required 25 meters under Swimming Canada rules. This is the Canadian Press. In sports, the Winnipeg Jets have suspended goaltender Connor Hellebuyck for failure to report to training camp. The team didn't specify the length of the suspension. Hellebuyck, a three-time Vezina Trophy winner and 2025 Hart Trophy winner as NHL MVP, publicly requested a trade from the team on August 27th. Goalie Thatcher Demko won't be a full participant when the Vancouver Canucks open training camp in Penticton, BC. General manager Ryan Johnson says the 30-year-old American netminder is still recovering after having season-ending hip surgery in late January. CF Montreal has qualified for the Canadian Championship Final, beating the Vancouver Whitecaps. Montreal will be participating in their first Canadian Championship Final since 2023, knocking off the defending champions as Vancouver's run of consecutive titles ends with four. And the Toronto Blue Jays earned a critical 5-1 win over the Detroit Tigers. George Springer tacked on a run with an RBI single in the fifth. From the Canadian Press, I'm Hannah Stolz.
14: People are talking, and there's a lot to get into. This is Middays with Rick Ralph.
0: A little Depeche Mode for you here on a, is it a Wine Wednesday for you? Hump Day? The Wednesday edition of Middays here on the Chorus Radio Network. Paul Bernardo is back in the news. Now, here's a name that, quite frankly, dominated the news in the early 90s. And what a sick and disgusting story that is and was. And he is back in the news because he is coming up for parole again. I say again, next month. And of course, the families, they want nothing to do with this, about him being paroled. I can't imagine that he would get out under any circumstance. But this is going to be the fourth time in 8 years now. The fourth time in 8 years. So, like, we're hearing about this every 2 years. His name comes back into the news, and he gets denied, and then it goes away again. And now here it is again. And what it does for the families is it brings this up every 2 years, that there's the possibility that, you know, possibility that he might get out. And that just sends them off the deep end. And I certainly understand that. Bernardo's 62 years of age now. And he's going to plead his case before the Parole Board of Canada on the 20th of next month. He is currently in a medium security institution in Quebec. He was transferred there 3 years ago from a maximum security prison. That in itself created a big uproar. Yet nobody was happy with that. And he's not the only one that has been transferred from a maximum security prison to a medium security prison for murder. And there's more than just murder when it comes to Bernardo. He was sentenced to life in prison without the eligibility of parole until 25 years after his arrest in 1993. And he's been denied parole in 2018. He was denied parole again in 2021 and denied parole again 2 years ago. Now, his former wife, Carla Homolka, she had served 12 years until 2005 after pleading guilty to manslaughter. And now she's out. And I know some of the media members try to find her, and there's been subsequent stories about her going ahead. But that was a deal that was made. Now, the lawyer for the families, Tim Danson, he's been the spokesperson for them for decades now. So he has said, you know, while it's the victim's family's view, Bernardo was entitled to his first parole hearing in 2018 and a subsequent hearing in 2021. Well, you know, quite frankly, this continual every 2 years parole needs to be spaced out a bit. There's no need, the families feel, and speaking through their lawyer, Danson, that this has to come up now every 2 years. The mothers of both victims, Donna French and Debbie Mahaffey, are expected to attend the hearing either in person or virtually, according to the family's lawyer.

Minister was removed from former Prime Minister Justin Trudeau's cabinet as this controversy grew. I mean, Paul Bernardo is a name that is known countrywide. There are others who have committed murder, who are in behind bars in maximum security, that have now been made their way to medium security with less fanfare. This one drew a lot of attention. And it cost the public safety minister at that time their job, because they admitted to a breakdown in information. That's what they called it, a breakdown in information. How do you have a breakdown in information at the corrections level? I never will understand. But it was revealed that both offices knew about the transfer months before it happened. Yeah, they do. They just don't tell anybody. I guess it didn't make it to the public safety minister, or the public safety minister knew but didn't think of it a big deal. Wrong. Don't know. Don't know what the public safety minister knew or didn't know. I would think that they would be, you know, given an update on that, but maybe that was the problem. Breakdown in information. But when you get to the Corrections Canada level and Victim Services, you know, is there for Donna French and Debbie Mahaffey's families, they can only give information. It's very limited as to the information, I should say, that they could give. Corrections Canada is very private. Will I use that word? It's just not easy to get information out of them. So why would somebody like Paul Bernardo go from a maximum security prison to a minimum security prison? Now, having not spent any time in a maximum or a medium security prison, outside of maximum and medium, I don't know the difference of it. I believe there are more services, I'll call them that, provided at the medium security level. I don't really know. Maximum security sounds like it's just not a lot of fun. There's not many options. I don't know what you can and can't do in maximum security prison. But the fact that it was transferred and nobody knew, that's what really upset the families. And I get that. But the Correctional Service of Canada, I mean, they eventually said, you know, the move was, quote, sound, and followed all applicable laws and practices. He's still behind bars. He's still going to come up for parole because that's what the justice system allows, unfortunately. And until they change that, Paul Bernardo, is going to come up for parole every 2 years. He's 62 now. How long will he live? I don't know. Suppose he lives to 82. That's another 20 years. That's another 10 parole hearings. Is he going to be denied in all 10? Well, I would think he's a dangerous offender. I mean, that's another level again. This guy can't get out, should not be let out. But because of the laws and the way the justice system works in this country, anybody who's incarcerated over 25 years is then entitled to a parole hearing. In fact, they can have parole hearings prior to the 25 years that comes up. Doesn't mean they're going to get out. I've been told by a Supreme Court justice who has now passed away that most people charged with first-degree murder, which is then, at that time, years ago, 25 years to life, that they'll spend a minimum 27. Bernardo, he's a different bird altogether. He's not going to get out, I would hope. But he is still, because of the justice system, mandated, allowed to have parole hearings every 2 years. Hard to fathom from my shoes, or I imagine your shoes, that somebody who committed such a horrific crime and multiple crimes back in 1990, 91, that they would be rehabbed for, you know, back into life. That just is incomprehensible by, I would suggest, anybody, even from the legal side. What he did was sick.

0: And it's still, I can't imagine the families, how it haunts them every time he comes up for parole, because parole means the justice system is listening. They're going to listen to what he has to say and then make their decision. Ah, sorry, Paul. Not this time. I don't even think they say sorry. They just render their decision. Yes or no, or whatever it is in the middle. But the families will gather, as I mentioned, according to their lawyer, in the courtroom for this, again, parole hearing, again, or do it virtually, again. And it's tough. And so, you know, the families would like to see, according to the lawyer, Danson, the parole hearing spread out. But that requires changing the regulations at the justice level. And I don't know that Canada has an appetite for that. Although I did read, this would be a month or two ago, and I was surprised to read that the favoritism toward capital punishment in this country has actually gone up from where it was, I think it was a decade ago, what they were comparing it to, or 15 years ago. That more, I'm not saying majority, I'm just saying those who have been opposed in the past to capital punishment, they're lesser now than they were in the past. There's more people now than there were, say, 10, 15 years ago that would be in favor of capital punishment. We see it in the United States. We see it in other countries. It's really unjust in some other countries. But in the United States, they still have it in certain states. Would Paul Bernardo be one of those if he's never going to get out? Would capital punishment have worked instead of, dare I say, the taxpayers funding his incarceration since the 90s in now what is a minimum security prison? I think there's more people today that would be up for that than there were maybe back in, although I, you know, in 1990, they may have been all for it. I just come to Toronto just after that. I remember it being in the news all the time, and I remember the trial, and I remember the unfortunate, gory details. You don't ever forget that. So Bernardo should and hopefully will stay behind bars. We've got to take a quick time out. More to come as we work through the final hour here of Middays. Eric Kam's going to join us. And we're going to talk about Mark Carney unveiling mega tax deductions for businesses that invest in Canada, the economic summit that just took place. Now he's over in France trying to woo the European Union. He's busy this week. A lot more still to come. This is Middays. Rick Ralphin on the Chorus Radio Network.
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0: Well, it's been hard to get your head around what's been going on this week at the national level with the Prime Minister, Mark Carney, and whether it's trade with the United States, now the economic or the European Union, the economic summit that just took place in Toronto, and I'm still pretty impressed by the list of people that came in for this. Like, dude knows some people. Dude being the Prime Minister. Can I call him a dude? let's bring in economics professor at Toronto Metropolitan University, Eric Kam, and we welcome him back to the Chorus Radio Network. Eric, thanks for taking the time.
12: Rick, it's my pleasure and an honor to speak to you finally. I have listened to you for years.
0: Well, thank you. I appreciate that very much. And it is a treat for me because I've heard you on multiple different radio stations across the country. So I've looked forward to this conversation. Eric, I guess let's just start with, I've been very impressed by the people that came in for this economic forum, if you want to call it that, in Toronto here the last 2 days. From somebody like yourself, an economics professor, these people that came into town, impressive for you or just regular business?
12: No, it's very impressive. First of all, it is a tribute to what happens when you put out a good buffet. People are going to flock in from all sorts of places. But I think we have to keep, Rick, I've been listening all morning and I hear some people are mad, some people are happy. I'm trying to take the emotion out of it. And I'm just trying to remind people that this is great. This is what we've been wanting for a long time, but that there is a difference between diversifying trade and replacing the United States of America. And I think we have to kind of keep that on the front burner, right? Diversification is what Carney's been pushing, and it's an economically sensible, viable strategy. It's like trade insurance. But I just want the listeners to know, you know, everyone's entitled to their own opinion, but you're not entitled to your own data. And Europe just cannot replace that U.S. market in terms of the number of goods we trade and the geography. And what I mean by that is the low transportation costs, right? So you can put as many billions of dollars as you can going back and forth from the EU, and I'm all good with it. In fact, we already have that trade agreement. We just haven't fully exploited it. But I'm just reminding people that given that about 75% of our merchandise trade goes back and forth with our closest geographic neighbor, that is something, Rick, we can't replace. So I'm all for diversification, but I'm not for replacement because it's not possible.
0: Hey, Eric, if I can use my own experience, I went to fill up this morning and this gas station I went to, the pumps weren't working. And so I couldn't get gas and I just went off to work. So I thought, well, I'll get gas later from somewhere else. Canada, you know, can't get a deal done right now with the United States. So they've got to go somewhere else. Doesn't mean they're not going to go back to that gas station. It just doesn't help them right now. Is that kind of what's going on between Canada and the United States when it comes to trade?
12: I think that's exactly what's going on. You're right. I mean, when one door closes, and boy, I hate to use the expression closes because we're screwed if it's closed. It's just right now a little bit more closed than we like. Then you go finding new dance partners. And I think that it's great. And I think the real prize here, by the way, Rick, may be investment rather than exports, right? Because we know that the EU is already Canada's second largest partner for two-way direct investment. In fact, EU direct investment in Canada was already about $200 billion back in 2024. And then Canadian investment in there was about $300 billion. So if Canada can position itself as a stable North American production base with preferential access to both European and North American markets, well, that can attract valuable capital into manufacturing and energy and minerals and AI and defense. So the key economic question here is whether these announcements translate into actual productive capital per Canadian worker. And the answer, I hope, is yes, because we've been desperate for this for years.
0: Eric, for those listening that thought, well, it's just a bunch of people with a lot of money that came in to see the Prime Minister and listen to what he had to say. Who were these people that were here in Toronto? And why are they significant in hopefully investing in the infrastructure and creating more jobs here in Canada?
12: Well, because you had some of the wealthiest people between the countries. You had some of the leaders of tech and manufacturing and merchandising and AI. You have a lot of money here. And what we need in this country is investment. We know that investment and productivity are the biggest challenges of our time. And so what we're trying to do is attract that, right, from as close as possible. Because, again, it's like sports, Rick. You can't teach geography. And so I guess that's why I'm saying that this was an important summit, right? The former prime minister was saying he's glad, he wishes he'd have thought of it. And it's finally a great idea. We've had to get off the mat at some point. And so I don't mean to be repetitive, but now we need to turn this into business. Because, again, Europe is diversification, not substitution. You can't repeal geography. So for as long as you or I or our grandchildren walk on this planet, we know that the United States is an enormous economy. Our supply chains have been integrated for decades. And so we're not replacing here, right? We can't pretend that. So we're just trying to attract more private capital, diversify our relationships, raise investment, raise productivity. And all of them come back to the same Canadian problem we've had since Trudeau won on his election night. The productivity and investment per worker in this country has been garbage. And so this is a real way to try to strike it up and strike it up quickly.
0: Eric, our producer, Ed, said you might be able to hang on for another segment. I'd love to do so if that's possible. We've got to take a quick time out. Are you okay with that?
12: Just for my friend, Ed.
0: That's perfect. Ed appreciates it. So do I. He's the economics professor at Toronto Metropolitan University, Eric Hamm. It will continue with him after a quick timeout. You're listening to Middays. Rick Ralph in on the Chorus Radio Network.
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0: is Middays with Rick Ralph.
1: We want to bring the relationship with Canada to the highest level possible. And dear Mark, I said we must urgently reimagine our partnerships. So I would like to work with you on opening the door for Canada to being the first associate member of the European Union.
2: There is European Commission President Ursula von der Leyen, an associate member, has everybody a little bit confused. It sounds kind of neat. No one's ever been that before. We're not sure what it entails, but I guess we're going to find out. That's where we sit. Eric Kam is the economics professor at Toronto Metropolitan University. We continue with him along the course radio network. The economic benefits, you laid that out for, you know, we know what's going on in the United States. Find another dance partner for now. I think there's more to it, Eric, than just the economic benefit. There's probably defense involved in this. The Arctic is always a big concern. Denmark, Greenland, all that. So there is a lot involved in cozying up to the Europeans.
3: Well, that's for sure. I mean, you want another couple? Let's talk about how Europe could become much more important to Canadian energy, minerals, and you said defense, right? The strategic fit here is unusually strong. Europe wants to secure supplies of energy and raw materials. Canada wants customers beyond the United States, right? So if Canada gains access to the EU's markets, and it's at about 150 billion British pounds in their defense loan initiatives, right? So you potentially open up procurement opportunities for Canadian defense companies. And that's diversification based on nothing but pure economics, comparative advantage, rather than redirecting existing exports. And that's, you see, Rick, that's an example of what an economy needs to thrive. Sometimes all you got to do is go back to chapter 3 of your first year textbook, that economies thrive on trade, and trade only happens when there's comparative advantage, which means a lower opportunity cost, which means you produce something cheaper than the next guy. And lastly, but not leastly, as I tell my students, I don't even know if that's a word, but we also could create a freer movement of workers, which could be economically more consequential than it sounds, right? We always talk about, can labor move back and forth between countries? And so if something substantial emerged, Canadian companies could gain access to a much larger skilled labor pool, and Canadians could get easier access to European employment as well. So it sounds like you're competing with your own workers, but it's not. So yeah, your point's well taken, whether it's labor, whether it's energy, whether it's minerals, whether it's defense, Canada has to be open for business, and the closed sign has been up for far too long.
2: Eric, I could have used you in my first year of business at Acadia. My economics professor, no knock against him, but he was doing a lot of graphs and he would lose me at times. I think you would have helped me a little bit more in that area. I might not have gone down the road of finance, but well, let's digress there. Let's talk about the airports here in the country. All of a sudden, there's some folks that are interested in the airports. Maybe this has been around for a while, but the government had to meet quickly on, I think it was Monday, to at least discuss this. But now the talk of maybe privatizing part of some of Canada's airports. What to make of that from an economic benefit?
3: I have no problem with this. Now, I know a lot of people listening right now are losing their you-know-what because they hear the word private. And so as soon as someone says, you know, private healthcare options, people lose their shirt. This is essentially, Rick, an attempt to recycle public capital, right? Instead of Ottawa putting additional taxpayer dollars into Pearson, Vancouver, Montreal, Calgary, private investors could provide capital and operating expertise. The proceeds then would be directed toward other infrastructure, including possibly smaller regional airports. So in an economic sense, the question is whether Canada can get more infrastructure investment from the same public balance sheet. And in my opinion, there's a really legitimate efficiency argument here, right? And even some international evidence, because this has been done in other airports around the world, and it's increased passenger traffic, it's expanded terminals and gates, fewer cancellation. So it's a little bit like our previous discussion. When you increase infrastructure, good things happen. However, before you arrange, you know, a victory parade down Bay Street, just remember, private capital is not free. As you would have learned in your economics class, there's no free lunch here, right? Private capital may make airports bigger and more efficient, but private investors aren't stupid, and they don't invest at a charity. They want a return. So the economic test here isn't public versus private, and it's never been. It's whether the efficiency gains and new investment are greater than the potential higher fees and future revenues that Canada gives up to private corporations.
2: Eric, anybody that travels through Pearson sees an airport improvement fee. Anybody that goes through any Canadian airport will find, usually, an airport improvement fee. The airports are non-profit. It's hard for them to raise money to make anything better. So I can understand why the government would listen to the private sector in looking to come in and make things better. But for those that worry about, well, it might cost us a little more here or there, aren't we already paying it through airport fees?
3: You're absolutely paying it through airport fees. And all you have to do is when you book a flight online, click that thing that says reveal expenses, and you see a list as long as your arm of this tax, that tax, improvement fees, bathroom free fees. The fees go on forever. So here's what I don't want to happen, Rick. Again, people hear the word privatization, and in Canada, they tend to run like hell. So let's not run for a second. The question you should be asking yourself is, does this mean we're selling Pearson? And the answer is simple. No, not at all. Not based on what has announced. Ottawa retains ownership of the underlying land and the underlying assets. We're just going to bring in private investors who would receive long-term concessions to operate the airports. And as a personal bias, Rick, there are not many things, in my opinion, that the government does better than the private sector. And I think government should get out of business, not open businesses. So I really like this idea.
2: Eric, I want to switch gears because 9/11, the 25th anniversary, and I always have a tough time with anniversary connected to such an event. But it went by on Friday, 25 years. And I got thinking about, because my wife was worried about stock markets going down. AI stocks just took a bit of a hit yesterday because everyone's going to slow down in that department. It got me thinking about booms and busts. And I remember 1987. I remember my mother fretting about it. The market went sideways. The early 90s wasn't great. I remember the dot-com boom of the early 2000 and how it corrected. Then we can get, you know, there's 2007, 2008. There's the pandemic. But it bounced back. But 2000, I always associate it with the tech boom. When 9/11 came around, it got me thinking, did anybody make money off 9/11, like the Big Short with the housing market in 2007-8? I don't think so. I think they investigated that but didn't find it. But the markets took a dive again. That's a double whammy to me. The dot-com boom, then there was the bust, plus 9/11. That all happened around the same time, and I've never associated the two together.
3: Well, yeah, and you can. And to answer your question, by the way, did anybody make money off 9/11? Nobody wants to hear it put like that. But I can tell you from personal firsthand experience, I know a lot of people that made a lot of money off of 9/11 because my family's in the scrap metal business. And so there are some private corporations that 9/11 caused a lot of people to make a tremendous amount of money, but we're not comfortable when we say that. It is easier for people to stomach when they look at what 9/11 did, was it instantly basically destroyed the airline industry. It destroyed the banking industry. Now, the banking industry bounced back pretty quickly. The airline industry didn't. And so now you want to talk about what's going on today. And is it similar? It's a little bit similar. And, you know, Canada does risk falling behind further productivity if the AI investment boom slows. And like we talked about, we already have a productivity problem. So if safety concerns or regulation or weaker valuations cause firms to delay AI investment, that could slow adoption of one of our technologies with the greatest potential to raise output per worker. So that's how the two disasters could be the same, is you don't want to leave that potential on the table. And then the flip side is a more deliberate rollout could reduce costly mistakes and disruption. So I like to think of it that the AI sell-off matters to Canada, even though the TSX, Rick, really isn't a tech-heavy market. And if you do hold stocks in those industries, while I'm not a financial advisor and nobody should bet on my financial advice, hold your stocks because what goes up must come down. But the good news is it goes back up again. And so the what you have now working in your favor is time.
2: Well, and they always say don't get emotionally involved in the market. But hey, I've always thought don't get emotionally involved in any kind of business dealing or economic decisions. It doesn't work. It doesn't benefit anybody.
3: Well, that's right. That's right. I mean, we could even talk, you know, if you have a second, right, these rising U.S. bond yields, right, they can effectively tighten the Canadian financial conditions even more, even if Bank Canada does nothing, because it actually gets dangerous if the United States starts to raise their interest rates higher than Canada. And you go, I thought raising interest rates is a bad sign. It can be a bad sign in terms of the cost of lending. But if the United States, hypothetically, is paying 5 and 6% on savings and long-term investments, and Canada is still in a 2 or 3% world, we've seen this before, Rick. Capital flight starts to take off to the United States because, again, private investors aren't dumb and they want to earn the most they can on their savings. So Canadian bond yields, they don't move mechanically with U.S. yields, right? They're strongly influenced by fixed income markets around the states. What does that mean in terms of, again, what would you want to know in first-year economics? It means that more expensive Canadian mortgages and corporate borrowing can happen, and there could be less room for Canadian rates to fall. But the best thing to do is to hold and wait like a smart poker player.
2: And I've always been told by mortgage brokers that the 5-year bond yield in Canada is really what kind of indicates and drives the mortgage rates in this country, which is independent, again, of the U.S. 10-year.
3: Well, that's right. And you know what, Rick? What makes this conversation for me fascinating, I mean, economics to me is fascinating, but is that these apparently unrelated stories we've talked about, bond yields, AI, oil, they all converge on Canada today, right? Weaker investment, more expensive energy, higher borrowing costs. We don't want those things. That's a nasty combination for an economy that's already struggling to generate productivity growth. So we've got to hope, back to our other topic, it is time for some private sector intervention. And as someone who's been very critical of Mark Carney, to the extent of saying I got to the point of this far from being, I don't even trust the guy anymore because he hasn't done anything. This is doing something to address these issues. And I'm glad he finally did something because the clock is ticking.
2: Eric, appreciate your time today. I hope to cross paths again. It's taken a while to do that for the first time, but appreciate it.
3: Me too. This was great. Nice to meet you finally, and stay healthy.
2: You too. Thanks, Eric. There's Eric Kam, economics professor at Toronto Metropolitan University. A lot to digest there, but he threw it out, I thought, very well with what Carney's doing with the European Union, what's not happening in the United States, why investment in Toronto and other airports in Canada would be a good thing. And then we visited back on Friday with 9/11, and people did make money. What I think I meant was people didn't foresee the event and make money there, because I know the U.S. security system did investigate options trades and a number of things, and they did. There was one investor, independent of anything that was going on with 9/11, the attacks, just by happenstance, exchange some puts, which is the option to sell. I won't get into the options, but they did make some money. And Eric mentioned his family's in the scrap metal business. Well, that's a byproduct of a terrible situation. But if you don't, something has to happen next after that. And, you know, there's construction. People will make money of that. Unfortunately, somebody else has to build something else that was once there. We'll take a time out. We'll come back for the final segment here on Middays. Rick Ralph in on the Chorus Radio Network.
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2: Last night, my wife and I are having dinner, and she says to me, "Have you seen the Kash Patel bestiality story?" And I just dropped my fork. And I said, "What? What are you talking about?" And she said, "Well, I wasn't sure if it's even true. I had to read through it." And I'm like, "Kash Patel's been in bestiality?" She said, No. I thought, well, it wouldn't surprise me with what's been going on south of the border, and particularly when it comes to the FBI. But there is this story that came out yesterday. And then I'm talking with Ed this morning, the producer, and he's like, he thought it was AI. He didn't even think it was a real story. And I'm like, I still can't get my head around this. FBI Director Kash Patel has decided to remove bestiality as an automatic disqualifier for FBI job applicants. That's how I had to read that or say that as I read it, like just the way that's written. Like, huh? So this has created, as you can imagine, bipartisan disbelief. After he said the change was intended to protect trafficking victims who've been coerced into sexual acts with animals. What? And they want to be now in the FBI? I'm not saying they shouldn't be, but was this a thing? Is there more than one instance of this? Like, so begs the question. Did the FBI previously automatically disqualify people who acknowledged engaging in crimes, including prostitution or bestiality? Which is, well, I'm not going to get into what it is. You know what it is. Now, applicants won't automatically be disqualified for those acts. if you're getting into the FBI, I would imagine you have to divulge everything. If you're divulging that, I would really seriously question why you want in the FBI or why the FBI would want you. But I'll digress there. Now, let's get some clarity on this. Senator Kennedy, who, by the way, is a Republican out of Louisiana, asked the FBI director why they stopped disqualifying applicants who engage in bestiality.
15: What about the bestiality?
16: Same thing, because the regs wrote it up in a fashion before I arrived that addressed prostitution, bestiality, and trafficking. They were there before I got there.
15: Tell me what it said before.
16: It automatically disqualified any individual who participated on either side of it. Obviously, we are never going to hire the criminal.
15: The side of what? The bestiality?
16: Yes.
15: So you disqualified the animal?
16: Well, I don't think we have great canines, but we're not going to disqualify.
15: I understand. I'm trying to understand why you did this.
2: What? What is going on down there? Let's get one more from the Senator Kennedy who thinks... He thinks he understands the changes. He thinks he does.
15: These changes didn't start with you, did
16: no.
15: they? Somebody
16: no.
15: came to you and recommended?
16: Yeah.
15: Yeah. And when you saw bestiality, I say this with respect, the person who recommended it, why didn't you just say, what planet did you parachute in from? Why do I want to lead with my chin and get into bestiality?
16: That was my initial response, Senator. But they then explained to me and showed me cases in which people were forced into it and had applied to the FBI. And so I thought they should be considered. It's not an automatic disqualification. That's all.
15: Okay. All right. I think I understand.
2: That's all. He dropped that. That's all. People who had been forced into bestiality are now applying for the FBI. That's all. They also knit. That's all. I could not get my head around. I'm still having trouble with this. Republican Senator John Kennedy asked Patel, why would you even get into bestiality? Like, that was a direct question to Patel. And Patel responds, we're not into bestiality. Well, that's good. That's a good thing, I guess, right? I think Kennedy went on to say, I know you're not, but you changed the qualifications and mentioned bestiality. I think Kennedy couldn't help himself, quite frankly. I mean, the fact that they're going down this road. So the problem here is that if you have applied to be in the FBI, but have previously been involved with animals sexually because you were forced to do that, I didn't even know that was a thing. I didn't know people were being forced to be physically involved with animals who then want to get into the FBI. I would hazard to just guess that the person who's been forced to be involved in these acts may need psychological help before getting involved with the FBI. I'm not a psychologist, just throwing that out there. That I've been in the media 27 years. I have never in my life heard a story anything remotely close to this story that has come out yesterday involving Kash Patel, the FBI director, and the Senate Judiciary Committee. My heavens. That's going to do it for me. I'll be back tomorrow. Thanks to Ed for a super show today, and thanks for you for participating and calling in. Thanks for listening. I know you have a lot of options. Back tomorrow here on Middays. Rick Ralph in on the Chorus Radio Network.
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30: From the National Newsroom of the Canadian Press, I'm Hannah Stolls. While in Charlotte, North Carolina Wednesday night, President Donald Trump discussed the prospect of Canada becoming the European Union's first associate member with reporters, warning that if they went ahead with the decision, he would impose steep penalties on the region as a result.
31: If they do that, if I think it's at all a hostile act, I will put very serious tariffs or stop trading with Europe on many things.
30: Canadian Prime Minister Mark Carney also addressed this on Wednesday, saying the country is seeking a unique alliance with the bloc, not a membership. Prime Minister Mark Carney's office says Canada has formally applied to join the UK-led Joint Expeditionary Force as a full-time member, a bid that London is supporting. Carney met for the first time with British Prime Minister Andy Burnham. Carney says Canada is looking forward to cooperating with the UK.
32: You putting those values, those progressive values, to work internationally with Ukraine. With the difficult situation in the Middle East, aspects there, and now an opportunity for us to build together the right values around AI, the right values on how we cooperate on defense and trade and beyond.
30: Canadian officials say London and Ottawa are also in active talks on merging their proposed defense financing initiatives to amplify their effects. Conservative leader Pierre Poilievre kicked off his address to his caucus Thursday with a promise that the official opposition will unite behind the national interest. He says the country is in precarious times, where people can't afford their bills, are losing their jobs, crime is rising, and the economy is facing unfair tariffs. Poilievre also warned against conflating criticism of the government with criticism of the country itself, arguing it's not disloyal to hold the Liberals to account. A new report from the teachers' union in Greater Victoria, BC, says there are more than 20 instances of student-on-staff violence every day in their school district. The Greater Victoria Teachers Association says the report gleans its findings from more than 6,000 violent incident reports from the district. Association President Carolyn Howe says that while the report is focused on Greater Victoria, the phenomenon is far more far-reaching.
1: It is not like a problem in Victoria alone. We know this is provincial, and in fact, it's a national problem. The Canadian Teachers Federation has studied it. And if you asked any elementary teacher across the province, what do you know about violence in schools? They will all have something to tell you.
30: The report is asking the school district and the BC government to urgently take steps, including making more funding available for alternative spaces that can be used by students of varying degrees of need. The psychedelic pop artist Peter Max has died at 88. A statement from his son says he died on Monday, but no cause was given. His son says he'll be remembered for his extraordinary creativity, his warmth, his curiosity, and the way he saw beauty and possibility everywhere. This is the Canadian Press. In sports, the Winnipeg Jets have suspended goaltender Connor Hellebuyck for failure to report to training camp. The team didn't specify the length of the suspension. Hellebuyck, a three-time Vezina Trophy winner and 2025 Hart Trophy winner as NHL MVP, publicly requested a trade from the team on August 27th. Goalie Thatcher Demko won't be a full participant when the Vancouver Canucks open training camp in Penticton, BC. General manager Ryan Johnson says the 30-year-old American netminder is still recovering after having season-ending hip surgery in late January. CF Montreal has qualified for the Canadian Championship Final, beating the Vancouver Whitecaps. Montreal will be participating in their first Canadian Championship Final since 2023, knocking off the defending champions as Vancouver's run of consecutive titles ends with four. And the Toronto Blue Jays earned a critical 5-1 win over the Detroit Tigers. George Springer tacked on a run with an RBI single in the fifth. From the Canadian Press, I'm Hannah Stolz.
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4: At its very best, rock is a transcendent experience. Something that takes us away from the ordinary and the normal and the safe. There's a huge fantasy element to it. Done right, rock removes us from this universe and transports us someplace completely different where anything could happen. At least for a little while. Sometimes the music alone is enough to take us there, but there's so much more that can be done to enhance this experience. Costuming, for one. Makeup and wild hair, nice addition. How about going hard on the visuals and theatrics? Sure, why not? Can't hurt. How about dropping in some sci-fi? Ooh, that's fine. And what about sex and horror and shock and the occult? And then really, really exaggerate everything. Yeah, bring it on. And you know what else might be fun? A big dollop of sexual ambiguity, just to freak some people out. What I've described is a lot of today's music. The rock era has been around long enough and has gone through so many bouts of extremism that it seems like there's no way that we can be shocked by anything a rock star does anymore. But there was a time in the late 1960s and early 1970s when a specific group of artists were very shocking. They did and said things that were so outrageous and so wild that they kind of knocked the planet around on its axis for a little bit. They also set in motion some knock-on effects that changed everything about rock. And then they became extinct. Dinosaurs. But the influence and fallout from that 4 or 5 year period is still being seen and felt today. You just have to know where to look. This is the surprising history of glam rock. It still lives and can still make things very interesting.
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0: T-Rex, led by guitarist Mark Bolan and one of David Bowie's good friends. That's 20th Century Boy, a major glam rock hit from the spring of 1973. Hello again, I'm Alan Cross, and break out the glitter because this is the topic of this program, the glittery, glamorous, and often bonkers world of glam rock. Glam was rock at its most theatrical. Not only was it a sound, a proper musical subgenre, but it was also a movement in fashion. The clothes, the hair, the makeup. It had its own culture. And it was also, for a time being, a very shocking lesson in non-binary sexuality, and also a groundbreaking one. Glam had a specific sensibility that formed a bridge from what was going on in rock in the 1960s to what it became in the 70s and beyond. Yes, this was a thing in the early 70s, and yes, it was mostly a British thing, but its influence can be felt in rock all over the world today. Kind of like confetti or glitter thrown at a wedding that always ends up somewhere in your clothes, or maybe sand in your bathing suit. That's another good example. It just keeps showing up everywhere in other forms of music in little tiny bits. And in some cases, important, influential, and long-lasting genres that we enjoy today would not exist for the glam period between about 1971 and 1975. And this is why it's worth looking at. First, though, some history. How was this flamboyant style of rock born? Well, believe it or not, its roots go back to probably the 1930s. Students of glam will point to Noel Coward, the English singer, actor, composer, director, and playwright. In 1931, he wrote this song. It's called Mad Dogs and Englishmen. It's a witty and ironic thing that became a signature part of Coward's cabaret shtick.
1: In tropical climes, there are certain times of day when all the citizens retire to take their clothes off and perspire. It's one of those rules that the greatest fools obey, because the sun is far too sultry and one must avoid its ultraviolet ray. Natives grieve when the white men leave their huts, because they're obviously, definitely nuts.
0: Coward wrote other popular songs like this, Mad About the Boy, The Stately Homes of England, and an operetta called Bittersweet. This was all before the rock era, of course, but it was cheeky and stylish, but also poised and confident. The practitioners didn't care what anybody else thought. And Coward was also all about personal style and showmanship. Fast forward about 35 years, and Coward was still making music for the West End in London and for Broadway. And this is how a new generation learned about him. And that included a young David Bowie and the young man who would later form Roxy Music and Alice Cooper. Meanwhile, in the interim, we also got Little Richard, the most flamboyant member of rock's first generation. He had the hair, the costumes, the makeup, the wild performances, and the, well, let's just call it unclear sexuality.

Others followed. Vince Taylor and the Playboys, Anthony Newley, Billy Fury, Jacques Brel. They all sounded different, but they all had a specific sort of fabulous style about them. By the end of the 1960s, rock was getting more sophisticated and much more complicated because it had all these new tools, instruments, amps, effects pedals. Studio technology had made big leaps, and musicianship among rock players had improved too.

maybe a little too much. We began talking about something called progressive or prog rock. It was hard to play and sometimes challenging listeners who just wanted to rock out. At the same time, though, we had the rise of psychedelic rock and its trippy attitudes. Then there was art rock, which was all about experimentation and making serious artistic statements, which was all fine. But wasn't rock supposed to be about fun and escapism? Wasn't it a chance to be silly and to do dumb stuff? And wasn't it supposed to be a lot simpler to play and dance to? A solution emerged around 1970, and the catalyst was Mark Bolan. Now let's fill in some blanks about him. Bolan was a London-based singer, songwriter, and poet. He started with a psychedelic folk band called Tyrannosaurus Rex, who released four largely acoustic albums in the 1960s without managing to have a proper hit. Either frustrated at his lack of success or sensing something was in the air, Bolan shortened the name to T-Rex and picked up an electric guitar. His fortunes began to change in October 1970 when T-Rex released a song called Ride a White Swan. Not only was it a hit, but it accidentally found the sound for glam rock.

Flight of White Swan was a big British hit for Mark Bolan and T-Rex in late 1970 and early 1971. They got to perform it twice on Top of the Pops, the highly influential TV chart show. At first, it was just the sound. But in March 1971, Bolan appeared on the show wearing satin clothes and glitter. All right, big deal, right? But in 1971, in gray, recession-ridden, still in the post-war doldrums England, Mark Bolan shone like the sun. Those who saw Bolan saw something fresh and new. And it also helped that he was petite and cute and non-threatening. He was a boy, sure, but there was something a little fluid about that, or so it seemed. Again, no big deal today. But in Britain, in the early 1970s, wow. You have to remember that just 3 or so years earlier, homosexuality was finally decriminalized in the UK with the passing of the Sexual Offences Act. Gay people were no longer breaking the law by being gay, just so long as they kept things private. But then there were still laws against doing anything gay in public. Scotland didn't decriminalize homosexuality until, believe it or not, 1980. The laws were in place in Northern Ireland until 1982. And in all cases, you could not be gay legally unless you were 21. Now, for some, a pretty, glittery, satiny 5'4" Mark Bolan on TV was really close to that line about doing something gay in public. For others, though, it was not just a breath of fresh air. It was also like, hey, that's me. I feel like that. And it's okay to be that way? Oh, thank God. In September 1971, T-Rex released their second album, Electric Warrior. It took the sound and attitude of Ride a White Swan to a new level. It was fun, funny, cartoony, full of fantasy, and just naughty enough to capture the attention of a lot of people. Oh, and it also rocked with a distinct style and sound.

Bang A Gong, a major hit single for Mark Bolan and T-Rex in the UK, and a radio hit for FM rock stations in North America. Electric Warrior, I think we can say, was the first glam rock album. The record was also heard by the right people. A young Robert Smith, who would later form The Cure, was completely besotted by Electric Warrior and Mark Bolan. So was his future bandmate, Lal Tolhurst. Paul Weller, soon to form The Jam, loved it. In America, a kid who would be later known as Prince was taken by it. But Bolan's biggest fan was an emerging artist named David Bowie. Now, he too had been a folk singer in the 1960s. In 1969, he had a minor hit about an astronaut named Major Tom. He also sensed that there was change in the air. Bowie and Bolan became close friends. He developed a new appreciation for short, sharp pop songs. And Bowie was also developing a very interesting and daring fashion sense. He'd already been messing around with some ideas. In 1970, around the time Mark Bolan was gaining fame with Ride a White Swan, Bowie had a band called Hype. They began appearing in interesting costumes. They all had superhero outfits made from shiny material and augmented by thigh-high boots. Bowie's came complete with a cape and the word Rainbow Man sewn on his chest. It was all very different from the other bands of the era with their long hair and jeans and hippie attitudes. Bowie took his friend's glam ideas even further. For him, being just David Bowie wasn't enough. He invented an entire character completely rooted in glam rock concepts that borrowed from the outrageous behavior of another new friend, Iggy Pop, who was doing all kinds of extreme things in America with his band, The Stooges. Bowie had also met Lou Reed. He was a fan of both Reed's band, The Velvet Underground, and Reed's New York artsy, scummy solo persona. He'd also discovered Vince Taylor, an English-American singer who had some kind of mental crisis and now believed that he existed somewhere between a god and an alien. He also got inspiration from Norman Odom, a wacky space travel obsessed Texas singer who went by the name the legendary Stardust Cowboy. So, Bowie, taking all this information, changed Iggy to Ziggy and adopted Stardust as a surname. And thus, Ziggy Stardust was born. All right, how do we begin to summarize the impact of Ziggy? Well, first, this was the move that brought Bowie out of obscurity after almost a decade of dead ends. Second, Bowie slash Ziggy took rock to new heights of theatricality. We were asked to believe that Bowie was this doomed spaceman with a messiah concept who might have had something to do with populating the earth with Japanese-style kabuki actors. Bowie also saw Ziggy as a way he could explore fashion, his background as a mime. Bowie did, in fact, train with a professional mime in the 60s. He was also concerned about experimenting with art and sexuality. And here's a quote. "I think glam rock is a lovely way to categorize me, and it's even nicer to be one of the leaders of it." Ziggy was also a sharp move away from the hippie culture of the 1960s. At the time, there were concerns about war, the environment, the pernicious effects of advertising and big business and television, and all the artificiality in the world. Ziggy's clothes were inspired in equal parts by what we saw with the main characters in the film A Clockwork Orange, very contentious at the time because the film was actually banned in the UK for all its depictions of violence and sex, and a Japanese designer named Yasuko Hayashi. Then there was the hair. Bowie had this striking mullet that he'd seen in a fashion magazine called Honey. He also spied a couple of interesting photos in the French issue of Vogue. He met with a hairdresser named Susie Fussy, his mother's hairstylist, at a salon called Evelyn Page, if you can believe it. Mom actually recommended Susie to her son, and using those photos, the Honey shots for the front and the Vogue shots for the back and sides, they created the famous Ziggy Stardust puffball. And for added effect, Susie dyed it red, specifically a shade known as Schwarzkopf red, augmented by an anti-dandruff treatment called Guard to make it stiff and upright. It would eventually become the haircut of the era, much like we saw with Princess Diana's do in the early 1980s and whatever Jennifer Aniston did with her head in the 1990s. The difference was that the Ziggy do worked for both men and women.
In early 1972, Bowie began laying the groundwork for what was to come. He gave an interview to Melody Maker, one of the big British music weeklies. The title of the article was, "Oh, You Pretty Thing." It was front page stuff. Let me read you from the January 22nd, 1972 issue. David's present image is to come on like a swishy queen, a gorgeously effeminate boy. He's as camp as a row of tents, with his limp hand and trolling vocabulary. "I'm gay," he says, "and always have been, even when I was David Jones." But there's a sly jollity about how he says it, a secret smile at the corners of his mouth. He knows that in these times, it's permissible to act like a male tart, and that to shock and outrage, which pop has always striven to do throughout its history, is a ball-breaking process. And if he's not an outrage, he is, at the least, an amusement. "Why aren't you wearing your girl's dress today?" I said to him. Yes, no monopoly on tongue-in-cheek humor. "Oh, dear," he replied. "You must understand, it's not a woman's. It's a man's dress." Okay. Then, on February 10th, 1972, David Bowie debuted the Ziggy character at the Tory Jug Pub in London. He was a very minor pop star at this time, so there was almost no one there. But soon, everyone would be paying attention.

0: David Bowie and Ziggy Stardust. Our history of glam will continue with more about him in just a second.
1: Roto-Rooter is number one in the number two business, and we've been that way since 1935. But don't take our word for it. JC writes, and I quote, "We had an expensive ring." Oh, this is going to be good. "An expensive ring that was accidentally flushed down the toilet by a small child in our household. I'm sorry. Could a guy get a little music?" We called Roto-Rooter in a panic at 10 p.m. to see if they could send someone over to retrieve it. Not only did David drive straight to our house from a previous job, he spent 2 hours snaking the ring out from the sewer. We will never forget that he didn't give up until he retrieved that ring. Another 5-star rating. Call 1-800-GET-ROTO now. Cue the jingle.
2: Troubles down the drain.
0: David Bowie's Ziggy Stardust character was the thing that really launched glam rock into the stratosphere. The album, The Rise and Fall of Ziggy Stardust and the Spiders from Mars, was the hit he'd been looking for. And the tour, which ran from January 29th, 1972 to July 3rd, 1973, was the most theatrical thing that rock had ever seen to that point. So, big anthemic songs, costume changes, choreography, makeup, tall boots, and ridiculously high platform shoes. And more than a little daring sexual ambiguity. Okay, so some of it wasn't so unambiguous. One especially interesting performance was on Top of the Pops on the BBC, July 6th, 1972. Top of the Pops at that time was required viewing for all music fans. After Dr. Hook and the Medicine Show played their ultra-depressing hit, Sylvia's Mother, it was the turn for Bowie and the Spiders from Mars. Bowie was dressed in a quilted jumpsuit with red boxing boots and green laces. His hair was that bright red-orange. When the camera zoomed in for a close-up, there was obviously something different about his eyes. Were they different colors? No. Bowie had something called anisocoria. One pupil was permanently dilated because he'd been punched in the eye by a childhood friend in a fight over a girl. It gave him this otherworldly look, even before the hair and the makeup and the clothes and the boots. On stage with him was his guitarist, Mick Ronson, dressed in a gold one piece. They're both so relaxed and cool. And on two occasions, Bowie lovingly draped his arm around Ronson's shoulders. Again, big deal, right? But in the context of that era, this was super duper gay, and it was on television. For 3 minutes and 55 seconds, viewers of Top of the Pops were treated to something that they'd never seen before. And the next day, Ziggy clones started appearing on the streets. And not only that, people, most of them young people, understood that they weren't alone when it came to their sexuality. Once again, they watched Top of the Pops, and they saw someone just like them.

there we go. July 6th, 1972 on the BBC. And both Bowie and glam rock were off and running. A little side note here. When Bowie and the Spiders from Mars loaded into the Hammersmith Odeon in London in July 1973 for a multi-night stand, a young thief named Steve Jones broke into the theater and made off with a bunch of microphones and amplifiers. That's the same Steve Jones that would later be the guitarist in the Sex Pistols. And when the Pistols started rehearsing and playing gigs in 1975, it is very reasonable to assume that some of the gear that they were using to kick off their contributions to the punk rock era was all stolen from Bowie in 1972. The next 3 years were pretty glam in the UK. Many acts took Bolan and Bowie's act and modified it to their own needs. We had artists like Slade, Mott the Hoople, Mudd, Elvin Stardust, Wizard, The Sweet, and Gary Glitter. And then there was Roxy Music. They were formed as an experimental art rock outfit in 1970. And out front was Brian Ferry, who had just been fired from his job teaching ceramics at a girls' school. After a very slow start, Roxy landed a record deal in 1971. Their self-titled debut album was released on June 16th, 1972. Like Bowie and Bolan, they were very fashionable, very glamorous, very artsy, with references to film and other cultural touchpoints, and not afraid to venture into the avant-garde. It was futuristic and retro, sexy and standoffish, silly and serious. I mean, this is a band that released a single about a brand of cigarettes.

0: sheer, you're so chic. Take it where the love leads.
1: Roxy Music and Virginia Plain, part of the North American release of their debut album and a standalone single in the UK. This was all very appealing to a growing number of music fans, especially in Britain, who did not like the current state of rock. Like Bowie, Roxy Music attracted the attention of kids who would soon become Britain's punks. They especially liked that the critics weren't crazy about Roxy Music. Let me give you a quote from a review in Cream magazine out of Detroit in 1973. From the drag queen on the corner, to the fop finery in the centerfold, to the polished deformity of the music on the record, this celebrates the kind of artifice that could come to seem as unhealthy as the sheen on a piece of rotten meat. Wow. Right now, though, it's decorated with enough weird hooks to earn an A for side one. Side two leans a little too heavily on the synthesizer, played by a balding, long-haired eunuch lookalike named Eno, without the saving grace of drums and bass line. Okay, so that's pretty rough. But it's also delicious stuff for music fans who gravitated to albums that other regular music fans hated. And yes, that Eno in the review is Brian Eno, who would later invent ambient music and become one of the world's most successful record producers for, you know, a couple of little acts like U2. Given Roxy's influence on British punks and later British goth kids and new romantics and avant-garde types of all sorts, Sex Pistols, Susie and the Banshees, Duran Duran, The Smiths, Talking Heads, Radiohead, Human League, and dozens more, it's not an exaggeration to say that Roxy is one of the most influential British bands of all time. And let's not forget, Roxy was a glam band.

0: Glam peaked sometime around 1974. Bowie dumped Ziggy for his Aladdin Sane character, which continued down more or less the same path. We had groups like Sparks. Glam seeped into other areas of rock beyond just punk and all the other post-punk genres. Elton John's wild costumes? That's glam rock. Freddie Mercury's flamboyance with Queen? Glam rock. Kiss and their makeup shtick? Definitely glam rock. Richard O'Brien is said to have listened to nothing but glam rock when he wrote the musical The Rocky Horror Picture Show. You know who also adopted the trappings of glam? Check out any live photos of the Rolling Stones in the middle 1970s. Look at how Rod Stewart was dressing. Meanwhile, there was a second wave of glam known as glitter rock. Although it had its British adherents, convicted pedophile Gary Glitter being one of them, it also seemed to find a home in America with the evolution of the careers of Lou Reed and Iggy Pop, the spandex and makeup-wearing New York Dolls, and the Bowie clone Joe Bryath, who didn't gain any traction whatsoever, despite out-glamming even Ziggy. And while glam and glitter were pretty much extinct by 1977, its influence continued into the 80s, 90s, and even today. We'll explore all that in a moment.
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0: Glam was all but gone from the charts by the time punk rock and disco came along in 1976 and 1977. Bowie had moved on from Aladdin Sane to a stint as a decidedly non-glam blue-eyed soul singer. Exaggerated bubblegum melodies fell from favor, and Mark Bolan died on September 16, 1977, when his girlfriend, Gloria Jones, drove their Mini Cooper into a tree in southwest London. But now that theatricality and exaggerated costuming had entered the rock canon, there was no turning it off. Punks on both sides of the Atlantic embraced glam for its fashion sense, tweaking it to serve their own needs. And the first obvious descendants of glam was the New Romantic movement. This soundtracked an era where wild, flamboyant, and eccentric fashion was just as important as the music. It wasn't glam, but with the New Romantics, you could certainly tell that glam had happened. There was a direct line to both Bowie and Roxy music of the early and mid-1970s from what we were getting in the early 1980s. This is where we encounter bands like Duran Duran, Japan, Ultravox, Adam Ant, Spandau Ballet, Visage, Soft Cell, The Human League, 66 Sputnik, and many others. They could have not existed without the experience and influence and legacy of glam. And we already talked about its effect on Queen and Elton John. Adjacent to this are the gay and non-binary clubs of the time, especially people like Boy George and Culture Club and Frankie Goes to Hollywood. As we've seen, much of glam was connected to the LGBT community, something that could be heard throughout songs like David Bowie's Rebel Rebel, with the line, "Your mother can't tell if you're a boy or a girl," and Lou Reed's Walk on the Wild Side, with its true stories of transvestites and transsexuals. Androgynous fashion, first normalized by glam, was spread further by the New Romantic acts of the early 1980s. It was all quite glammy and glittery and fabulous.

glam influence didn't stop with the sharp-dressed synth kids. Goth, which started to gain traction in 1979, was also very theatrical and also very fashion-forward, or backward in this case. No glam, no goth. You might even want to say the same thing about industrial music. Now, while most of North America's exposure to glam came through Bowie, it was enough to influence a plethora of new wave bands. I'm looking at you, B-52s. There was also secondhand exposure via bands who ran with the riffy guitars of glam. This heavier variant was known as glitter rock in the United States. This is where we meet Kiss and Cheap Trick and Quiet Riot. Def Leppard had a piece of this. We could also make a very strong case for Prince being influenced by aspects of glam culture. Then we get into hair metal. The big hair, the dudes looking like ladies, the makeup, the spandex, and the stomping good time party all the time songs. It's all very glam rock, isn't it? Put 1985 Motley Crue next to 1973 Slade, and you'll see that they're cut from the same cloth. From there, it's just a short hop to glam metal. Rat, Twisted Sister, Poison, Skid Row, Cinderella, Steel Panther, and many more. And then we have acts like Suede. When they showed up in the early 1990s, it took all of 2 seconds to understand that they were equal parts Bowie, Roxy, and Glam.

And it hasn't stopped. Music with glam trappings has showed up again and again and again. Look at acts like Marilyn Manson and Pulp, Goldfrapp and Placebo. We can even throw in pop acts like Lady Gaga into the mix. Would we have the darkness if not for glam? I'm guessing no.

0: in a moment. Glam was not around for very long. We can charitably put its moment in the sun from 1971 to 1975. Glam was primarily a UK thing, too. Outside of Bowie and perhaps Roxy Music, that's all North America got. Yet glam's influence has spread to all corners of the rock and pop world. Like I said at the beginning, every once in a while, it's nice to see a little extremism, flamboyance, and theatricality with rock. And every time that comes back into fashion, glam's DNA is present. Not bad for a short-lived regional thing, huh? If you want more of this kind of background to our music, there are hundreds and hundreds of ongoing history shows available on demand as podcasts. They're all free, and you can download them wherever you get your podcasts. And while you're there, grab a few episodes of Uncharted, Crime and Mayhem in the Music Industry. That's my Music Meets True Crime podcast. Let me know what you think. We can connect on most of the social media networks. I'm always updating my website with music news and information at ajournalofmusicalthings.com. It comes with a free newsletter. And you can always email me about absolutely anything, except relationship advice. I'm pretty crap at that. I'm available through Alan and alancross.ca. Technical production is by Rob Johnston. I'm Alan Cross.
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1: And good afternoon. Tim Parent with you here on 640 Toronto. Thanks for joining me today. I'm filling in here and helping out on 640, and I'm happy to be here. Happy to have you with me. Lots to talk about today because, the big story is certainly what's happening with the European Union and Canada, right? Canada looks like it's going to be, or it wants to, the EU wants us to be its first associate member, whatever that means exactly. We're going to dive into that in just a moment. Also coming up on the show today, we're going to talk about, let's talk about Ozempic and all those GLP-1 medicines and medications out there. A lot of people are using them, and it's kind of really revolutionized weight loss. I mean, certainly it's a drug that's been used for diabetes as well. We're hearing about a lot of people who lose the weight on the GLP-1s. And then when they stop taking it, they've reached whatever milestone they want to reach on their weight loss journey. And they get off the Ozempic, and then they gain a lot of that weight back, and sometimes even more so than they had lost. We're going to talk to a family physician, Dr. Rochelle Grossman from Yorkville Medical Clinic, about these drugs and about the GLP-1s and the Ozempics and the Wegovys of the world. And certainly we're going to want to hear from you on that. If you're taking it, I'd love to know your experience with it, and we'll talk about that coming up in the next half an hour or so. But let's get back to what's happening with the EU, because I think it's a fascinating situation that we find ourselves in. The European Union wants Canada as its first associate member and to, quote unquote, urgently reimagine their relationship. That's according to European Commission President Ursula von der Leyen, speaking at her annual State of the Union address in France on Wednesday, which Mark Carney was there for that, and he will be speaking tomorrow, I believe. But I want to play this clip of Ursula von der Leyen talking about what they're looking for from Canada.
2: We want to bring the relationship with Canada to the highest level possible. And dear Mark, I said we must urgently reimagine our partnerships. So I would like to work with you on opening the door for Canada to being the first associate member of the European Union.
1: So that's Ursula von der Leyen at her annual State of the Union address to the EU today in France, talking about this reimagination of the relationship between Canada and the EU. And so there's this, essentially, it's going to be an associate membership. And no one, I think, really knows what that means just yet. And I think that's probably the biggest question that everyone has about this, because the EU has never had this kind of relationship, this type of relationship with any country, even within their own union. There's no established package of rights, no obligations laid out. So we're talking about what sounds like a framework that still needs to be negotiated. It doesn't sound like this is a done deal. And certainly Canada has said, the ambassador to the EU this morning said that we're not there yet. So there's a lot of questions about all this. And what exactly are we getting for this? Because we don't really know what it is. The European Commission, the EU, I mean, they can propose all kinds of things, but ultimately it's going to be the EU states, the member states, that are going to decide what's going to happen. And, there's a lot to figure out with this. And I have some hesitations. I'm just, it sounds all well and good. And I hope it is. And I'm remaining optimistic as we discuss this. But there's a lot that is still unknown. And it feels like we've jumped into this very quickly. And I understand the situation that we're in with the Americans, certainly, and with the trade situation and the ongoing trade war, of course. And it's not something that is going to be very easily solved, as we know. This is going to be an ongoing situation for a while with the trade war and now with the EU in on this. So it comes down to, what are we going to get out of all of this? And, there's some recent reporting that indicated some European governments are a little cautious about this, about giving

0: I mean, it's certainly a good one, or could be a good one, for Canadian businesses, right? They have greater access to the European market, generally means dealing with European rules and standards. Europe does have some very extensive regulations around food, around agriculture, environment, tech, consumer protection. And certainly having a deeper integration with the EU could mean more opportunities. But again, on the flip side of that, more Canadian businesses might have to meet European standards. So again, pros and cons, right? There's some potential benefits here, but it's still very early stages, right? We're still sort of wading into this. And I think we'll have a clearer picture of what this is going to look like or what this is going to mean once we hear from Mark Carney tomorrow. I mean, they essentially want to bring the relationship to the highest level possible. That's what they're saying. No one's ever had this kind of access before. I mean, this no one really knows exactly what this associate member means or membership means. And the EU was very happy for us to be there. Carney got a very warm welcome today as he entered the chamber in the EU. And obviously, I mean, he'll probably get another big ovation tomorrow when he gets up to address the group again, or to address the group for the first time. So, I mean, and Carney did kind of put cold water on this over the weekend, because it was the Wall Street Journal that broke this story. And we'll see. But they said, like, listen, it's very early stages. Carney and most Canadian politicians on the Liberal side were saying, like, it's still very early days. There's still lots to figure out. But it's obviously there is a desire on both sides for a deeper partnership in the wake of the ongoing trade war between Canada and the United States. A Carney spokesperson noted that the European Commission president described what she wants to pursue as a voluntary alliance for the future to create a common prosperity and economic security space that would take the transatlantic partnership beyond the CETA agreement that we have, which is the Canada-European Union Comprehensive Economic and Trade Agreement. Try saying that three times fast. And CETA has increased trade by 75% in the last decade, but there are still some holdout member states in the EU that haven't ratified the pact. And I think that's an indication that the Canadian membership might face some resistance if we move forward on this. So it's a lot to digest in one day. And obviously, the entire geopolitical scene has changed over the last little while, hasn't it? We've become quite the darling, I guess, of the geopolitical world right now, Canada. And we have a lot to offer. My concerns is, what are we going to lose in this capacity? And I'm going to be talking about this throughout the show today, so feel free to send me your calls or your texts, 416-870-6400, 1-888-225-TALK. I'll take your calls and texts on that throughout the show. So we'll take a quick break. Coming up, I do want to talk about the Ozempic situation here in Canada, so we're going to talk about that, but we'll get back to the EU stuff throughout the show today. And again, coming up just after the break, we are going to speak to Dr. Rochelle Grossman. She's a family physician from Yorkville Medical Clinic about these weight loss drugs, the GLP-1s, the Ozempics and Wegovys of the world, and whether there is long-term benefits to this. Is this something you're going to be on in order to continue to lose weight? Because there's been lots of stories about there are people who've been on it, lost a lot of weight, gained it all back. So we're going to talk to a doctor about that. Let's take a break. 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
9: 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Who's done this and why?

0: Everybody's got an opinion, and this one drives the conversation. You're listening to Middays.
1: Yeah, welcome back. Tim Parent with you on 640 Toronto. Thanks for joining me today. You know, we've been talking about the EU. We're going to put that on just into the back burner for a few moments, and we'll talk more about that throughout the show because I think that's probably the big story of the day. But this is an interesting situation that's happening with the GLP-1 drugs like Ozempic and Wegovy. And there's a lot of people who use it. And full disclosure, I use it as well. I am not a small man, so my doctor has recommended it. It's worked for me. I have lost 35 pounds since I've started taking it over a year and a half ago, maybe. And I've had no side effects. So for me personally, I've had no issues with it. But there was an article in the New York Post about a young woman who was taking one of these GLP-1 drugs. And when she stopped using them, she regained a lot of her weight. She said it came back with taxes. She gained twice as much weight as that she had lost and ended up having to go for bariatric surgery as the backup there. There's a lot of questions and a lot of lingering questions, I guess, when it comes to the Wegovys and the Ozempics of the world. Joining me is family physician, Dr. Rochelle Grossman from Yorkville Medical Clinic to talk about that. Rochelle, welcome to the show.
2: Hi, thanks for having me.
1: You know, we hear a lot about people losing weight when they're on Ozempic or Wegovy or whatever the GLP-1, you know, generics might be, and then gaining some or all of it back when they stop, when they maybe reach the goal they wanted to hit, and then they stop taking it, and then they gain that weight back. Why does that happen?
2: Well, that happens because this is a drug that's acting biologically on the person, right? We're dealing with chronic diseases such as obesity and diabetes, if we're using it on label. And so these diseases are chronic in nature. And so the way these drugs work is they work on the axis between the gut and the brain to reduce the food noise, to make you feel fuller sooner, to delay your gastric emptying. And these are real biological things that they're doing. So when you take the drug away, then those activities stop. And so the noise for the food comes back. You're not feeling as, full. And so it goes back to its baseline state.
1: You know, it sounds, though, in some respects that once you hit whatever your target is, if you've reached a goal of saying you wanted to lose 100 pounds and you've reached that goal and then you get off the GLP-1s, and then there's a potential, and it seems like a strong potential, to gain the weight back. Does this mean that someone might have to stay on these drugs indefinitely?
2: Yes. So I think what's happening is we're putting a lot of shame on people who stop the drug and then all of a sudden they're not doing enough for themselves and they're getting all the weight back. But we have to kind of reframe why we're using these drugs. We're not using these drugs to look at a scale and say, okay, I've lost this amount. We're using these drugs for metabolic diseases, for chronic diseases. Similarly, if you have high blood pressure and we're treating you, that blood pressure drug is really helping you. If you go off that blood pressure drug, it's potential that you will have hypertension again.
1: Right.
2: And so this is very similar. And I think we need to reframe, first of all, have really less idealistic expectations for patients. When they come in and they say to me, I want to be on this drug, I have to explain to them that there's a good chance you might be on this drug forever. Not for everybody, but certainly, you know, people can't just think that they're coming on this drug, they're going to lose this amount and this is my target, and then I'm going to go off and everything's going to be great. That's not really how these drugs work.
1: Right. And I think there is somewhat of a stigma, I think, attached to them still, that people are like, oh, you can't control your eating habits and you eat lousy. And so now you have to take this drug. And there is still a bit of a stigma to it, isn't there?
2: Absolutely. I think there's a lot of shame and there's a lot of you're lazy. I don't just do quick fix. And I think these are buzzwords that people are using to make people feel, you know, badly for going on this drug as a quick fix. But to be honest, we have to educate our patients that sometimes, yes, lifestyle is extremely important. It's important whether you're obese or not obese. It's important whether you're on these drugs or not on these drugs. But it's not always the only answer, especially when you're dealing with these biological or metabolic diseases. you know, some people, lifestyle is not enough and you need to be on a medication, whether it be for your obesity, your diabetes, your blood pressure, your cholesterol. You know, people argue the same thing with statin therapy for their cholesterol.
1: And obesity is a pretty complicated thing. Like, it's not something where we talk about weight loss as simply, you know, calories in, calories out, right? This is a far more complicated health situation.
2: Absolutely. It's one of the roles in metabolic syndrome. You know, it's, you know, that hypertension and diabetes are three big killers. And it's really important for your cardiovascular health that we attend to them properly. And I think we're starting to learn that obesity is not a lazy person disease. It's a real disease, and it's a chronic disease, and we need to treat it as such.
1: For people who maybe don't know enough about the GLP-1s, like, how does it affect you and affect your metabolism, I guess, or I guess just how your body functions in general when it comes to losing the weight part of it?
2: Yeah, so it helps as it's almost, it's like a hormone, right? So we have receptors in the body. And so what they do is they're called GLP-1 agonists, and some of them are GIPs and they're a mixture. But basically what they help with is that sort of hormone axis between the gut and the brain. And so they help by, you know, making you feel full sooner. They help by delaying your gastric emptying. So, you know, that's why some people might even feel a bit constipated. And they just help with a lot of that food noise and that signaling of, like, getting that dopamine hit with food, which is why we're also finding it helpful with other, you know, diseases such as alcoholism and things like that. But that is what it's biologically doing to the body. So you take that action away and your body's going to revert back.
1: You know, I was reading that article in the New York Post about this woman who had tried all kinds of diets. She had tried fasting, juicing, medications, other approaches, and she tried the Ozempic and it worked, but then had to end it. She got off it. She gained her weight back and ended up having to go for a surgery, for a bariatric surgery. I guess at what point should someone stop thinking that this is just, I need more willpower, and start thinking about the medical condition of obesity and what medical treatments are required?
2: I think we should start now. I think doctors who are prescribing these drugs need to have those conversations with the patients first. First of all, why are we doing this? We're not doing it just to look at a scale. We're not, maybe some patients don't need to be on it forever because we do have off-label uses for this drug, right? But if we're truly using it for its intended purpose, a lot of my discussions are, you may need to be on this forever. And if you do choose to come off this drug because you are the CEO of your body, then this is potentially what could happen, and this is why it could happen. And that takes away some of that shame from the person thinking, okay, you know, I'm not doing this enough. I'm not, you know, working out enough. I'm not eating enough protein. Those things are important, but sometimes you need both. You need lifestyle and you need medicine.
1: And you certainly need to do your research and have those hard conversations with your doctor.
2: Yes. And you know, there are patients that come to me and say, okay, can I do this for this amount of time? But it's up to, you know, it's a conversation between you and the patient. And that's why, you know, some of these clinics, these private clinics that, you know, have a very low threshold to treat people with these drugs, I think sometimes they're lacking in that communication with the patient. And that's why people are getting these misconceptions that it's short-term use and, you know, all of these other things or pushbacks from people. That think you're just being lazy or, you know, you're a terrible person for having to be on a drug for the rest of your life to treat, you know, obesity.
1: Yeah.
2: We're not treating weight. We're treating obesity.
1: Well, definitely. And we'll leave it at that because I'm out of time. Rochelle, thank you so much for your time this afternoon and your insights.
2: Thank you. And good luck with the rest of your Ozempic journey.
1: Thank you. That's Dr. Rochelle Grossman from Yorkville Medical Clinic. We'll take a break here on 640 Toronto.
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0: Throw away the script. We're getting into today's top issues now. This is Middays.
1: And welcome back. Tim Parent with you here on 640 Toronto. Thanks for joining me this afternoon. We were talking about Ozempic and Wegovy and all those GLP-1 drugs that are out there now for people to help with their weight loss. And I mean, it's certainly a drug that's used for a number of other reasons as well. I'm curious, our phone lines are open. We want to hear from you. You can give me a call, 416-870-6400, 1-888-225-TALK. For your calls. I mean, has Ozempic worked for you? Are you on any of these GLP-1s? And if you stopped taking it, did the weight come back? And just before the break, we were talking to Dr. Rochelle from Rochelle Grossman, family physician from Yorkville Medical Clinic, and we were talking about how that if you are on these drugs, if you have had these discussions with your doctor, this isn't. Your doctor shouldn't be treating this as just like a quick fix. There needs to be an understanding that when you're on this medication, that you're going to be on it for potentially the rest of your life. It's like, as Dr. Grossman mentioned, it's like blood pressure medication, right? Like if you have high blood pressure and you're on a medication, there's a good chance you're going to be on that for the rest of your life. So I'm curious to hear about what you've experienced with it, side effects as well. As I mentioned, I've been taking it. I've been using it for a little while now, and it's worked for me. And this was not a decision I took lightly. It was a decision I took with my doctor. We sat down. We had a big, pretty detailed discussion about it, which is good. I appreciate that I have a doctor who is going to give me the straight goods. I want doctors who are straight shooters, right? And they made it clear that, you know, this is a medication that you could be on for the rest of your life, because there was this. I mean, we're hearing about it in a number of people who are on it who have gotten off the Ozempic and the Wegovy, and they were doing it either to lose weight or manage a chronic condition. But then once they stopped using them, they often regained the weight. There was a woman in New York. This was a New York Post article where she talked about. She reached the what she was looking to reach, hit her goal, got off the Ozempic or the Wegovy or whatever it was she was on, and then said the weight came back with taxes, is how she described it. Gained twice as much weight as she lost. So, like I said, I'm still on it, and I've been losing weight, so I haven't stopped taking it, but I'm also I'm under no illusions that I'm probably going to be taking this for a while. So I'd love to hear your experience. 416-870-6400, 1-888-225-TALK, 1-888-225-8255. You can send us a call or give me a call and let me know your experience. There is dramatic weight loss when you're on these drugs. For this woman in this New York Post article, she lost 100 pounds in 6 months, and she was able to, you know, keep the weight off. I think that's probably more of a situation that's a little more abnormal. I don't think you lose that much, regularly. Like I've been using it for about a year and a half now, and I've lost 35 pounds, 36 pounds. So, and I've changed, not only though have I changed, like I'm taking the medication, of course, but I also had to change my lifestyle. Like I had to sit back. I recently turned 50, and it was in my mid-40s where I looked at myself and go, you got to get yourself together, man. Like, you're letting yourself go. And I changed the lifestyle as best I could, because certainly just being, you know, the way it is, being in this business in particular where you work some odd hours on and off, you know, you don't eat necessarily well, and certainly we've all been there, right? You've been there. Working long hours, it's easier just to grab something at the fast food joint nearby. Or maybe you work long hours. You work overnights. Anyone who works an overnight shift, I've done those too. They really tax your body. And so you're exhausted all the time. You're not eating well because it's just a matter of just you're kind of in a survival mode. But now it's like I changed my lifestyle as best I could based on what I did and what I was, you know, based on my lifestyle as it was in terms of work and all that kind of stuff. And it doesn't always, you know, changing the lifestyle, changing your eating habits, getting more exercise. At a certain age, like, there's only so much you can do. What I was doing pretty much was I had gained a lot of weight in my 30s, my late 20s, early 30s. And then I had, you know, I cut back considerably, but your metabolism isn't the same, right? And it changes. And so this medication helps with that. It helps move things along, I guess, is a good way to describe it, at least in my experience. And there's a lot of, you know, there's a lot of people who are doing that, who are using it as something to help them. I mean, it does help, you know, it stops the cravings in your head, right? Like, it kind of cuts back. It makes you feel full as soon, you know, pretty quickly. And so you're cutting back on the eating. And then if you're doing the exercise part, if you're going to the gym or if you're just, you know, getting better sleep and all that, it certainly all helps. But there is that potential, and it certainly seems like for a lot of people, the weight loss, the weight comes back when you stop taking these GLP-1s. And for a lot of people, I mean, I'm not in a position where I need to get bariatric surgery. I'm not at all. I had that discussion with my doctor, and he was like, no, you're not even close to being a candidate for that. But for a lot of people, that was an option, or that ended up being an option, that the Ozempic wasn't enough, or that it worked for however long it worked, and then it stopped working once they got off and the weight came back. And so they went to the bariatric surgery option. That, what do they call that? A sleeve of some kind, bariatric sleeve that they put into you. And for a lot of people, that works very well. It changes the body. Like, I think that's the other thing that we don't necessarily think about is with all of these surgeries and the drugs out there, and I'm not just talking about Ozempic here or Wegovy or any of the other GLP-1s. I'm just talking about the drugs in general that we all have to take for whatever reason, whatever health issue we have. I mean, it changes a lot in your body, right? I mean, I'm no doctor. I'm not a pharmacist. I couldn't tell you for sure if that's indeed what's happening. But I mean, you look at anyone who's taking the GLP-1s, people who've had the bariatric surgery, they no longer crave the same things. They no longer consume the same amount of food. And it changes your mindset. It really changes a lot of how your body reacts to things. And, you know, I think, again, it comes down to, and this is something that Dr. Grossman was talking about in our last segment, is that you really need to be having these conversations with your doctor. Because if you're carrying a significant amount of extra weight right now, and it feels like you've tried everything, you know, you need to have those discussions with your doctor before deciding on the lifestyle changes. And I mean, the lifestyle changes you can do anytime you want. Those are easy things. They're not easy, but they're things that you can make that decision and go, you know what? I'm going to do this. I'm going to try this. I'm going to go get a little more exercise. I'm going to try to get a little more sleep, whatever it might be, to improve your overall health. But you might need the extra. You might need that medication. You might need surgery. But really, it comes down to do your due diligence, right? And talk to your doctors. Because your doctor shouldn't be prescribing this as just a quick catch-all, something that you can do to quickly lose some weight and feel better about yourself. This isn't like you have, you know, 30, 40 pounds that you just want to drop and you'll be fine. You're good to go. This is a matter of, you know, long-term health issues that you have, excess weight, obesity, what other medical conditions that may require a medical treatment, of course. Certainly there's something, there is, I think, something about behavior, and your behavior plays a part, but there is also biology that plays a part in this as well. So feel free to give me a call, 416-870-6400, 1-888-225-8255, 1-888-225-TALK. Do we have some callers there, Joy? All right, I'll take the first caller. Hello, and welcome to 640 Toronto.
2: Yeah, hi. Just listening to your conversation. And I think the best drugs for weight loss is just a really good diet and regular exercise. And and sometimes if people look into a naturopathic way, there's a lot of things that will help you with weight loss and won't have the adverse effects. Because you have to remember, and it's true in a lot of cases, it's pharmaceutical companies really aren't interested or aren't in the business of curing some of your illnesses. They're more interested in having you as a customer for life.
1: Oh, I don't disagree with you on that, for sure. You know, I do think, I understand the point you're making there, for sure, that there is certainly, you have to take some personal responsibility. And I think that comes down to understanding at some point that the lifestyle you're living isn't working and you need to change it. And that might be getting more exercise, and that might be cutting down on what you eat, eating more healthy, and choosing those healthier options. And that's certainly something you can do. But for a lot of people, that isn't always enough. And, you know, I don't begrudge anybody who decides to go on this after they've done their due diligence and tried these things. But to your point, yes, I think, you know, we can certainly look at other options and go, okay, this is something I can do to be healthier, at least take the necessary steps to, you know, get back on track about where you need to be. But, I mean, there's no, I don't know, I want to say there's no exact science to it, but, you know, there is a lot of science to it. So it's one of those things where, you know, it's probably doing the weight loss is more than just diet and exercise. I know that that's certainly a big part of it, but, you know, for some that might not be enough. Hey, let's go to David and Barry. Hey, David.
3: Oh, hello.
1: Hi, David.
3: Hi, how are you? Thanks for taking the call.
1: Yeah.
3: I have a friend of a friend of mine who was on one of those drugs. I won't mention the name for fear of being sued beyond all recognition, but... lost an incredible amount of weight. I'm going to say at least 100 pounds in one of those categories. Stopped taking it because she was starting to have adverse effects.
1: Yeah.
3: So stopped taking it, and of course, the weight came right back on all over again. So
1: yeah, and
3: further ahead.
1: Yeah, totally. And David, yeah, thanks. I know I'm up against the clock here, but it happens, and I get it. And these are conversations you probably need to have with your doctor about the long-term use of this. Listen, I'm going to take a quick break. It's 12:45 here on 640 Toronto.
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0: 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My show airs every weeknight from 7 to 9 p.m. Join me for something different. And I know everyone says they're different, but I like to have conversations with unique people that are passionate about unique things. 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
2: And welcome back. Tim Parent with you today. You know, we're going to shift gears here, talking about going from weight loss to AI. Maybe you've had conversations with AI about your weight loss. And, you know, we've spent years worrying about social media, Facebook, Instagram, TikTok, about and wondering what they know about us. But there's a new privacy question emerging, and people are asking, what does AI know about us? Because there's certainly a big difference between clicking a like on a Facebook post and then having a private conversation with an AI chatbot about your marriage or your finances or your health or something else you're worried about. Let's ask our next guest, Francis Sims, a cybersecurity expert and associate dean with the Faculty of Applied Sciences and Technology at Humber Polytechnic. What should we be talking to our AIs about? Francis, welcome to the show.
3: I'm so happy to be here. Yeah, gone are the days 5 years ago. We worry about our social insurance number and our mother's maiden name.
2: Right.
3: Those days are over. We're doing
2: long gone.
3: Taking pictures of our moles and uploading them to ChatGPT to ask if it's okay.
2: Yeah.
3: Do we need to go see a doctor?
2: So is AI actually a bigger privacy threat than social media?
3: 100%. The problem, fundamental problem, is that most of the AI that we use is based out of the United States. And the United States ultimately has no real federal privacy law in terms of data. Like in Canada, one company collects the data. There's rules in terms of how that data is shared. In fact, OpenAI was found to violate Canadian privacy law just about. There were some privacy commissioners in Ontario, the federal government, BC, that said they broke the law. The penalty for that, though, is only $100,000, which is about like 1 second of AI's of ChatGPT's cost. So the bottom line is that, yeah, the data is being traded and sold in the United States. And we don't know what these companies are doing with it.
2: Right.
3: But there's limited laws to protect that data from just going to, you know, say you ask it a medical question and then you apply for health insurance down the road in the U.S. Well, who knows if they have that information or not when you go to apply for that insurance.
2: Right. But what would they do with that information? Like if you're using ChatGPT or whatever AI you're using to talk about your medical issues or your relationship problems or any financial information, what happens to that information once we've entered it?
3: Yeah. So what happens is that a lot of these companies trade in information. And, you know, I would imagine OpenAI is probably fairly responsible about it. But in principle, these things can, this information can be bought and sold, sometimes legally and sometimes via the dark web. And there's a current scam going around where people are applying, students, fake students are applying for universities and colleges, and then they're applying for funding, student loans. Now, in order to do that, you need a lot of personal information about that person, and they're faking it because they're buying and trading this stuff on the internet. I'm not so sure about like OpenAI, I don't necessarily think they're into the fraudulent stuff, but what OpenAI will start to do is they're going to dabble in the ad business and they're going to sell you ads. And if, you know, you're asking for specific health problems, well, they're going to know exactly what you might need and they're going to start pitching that to you. And then when you do that Google search, the same thing, you might not even see anything other than that one particular product that they're pushing because they know you better than anybody else.
2: And I think that's something a lot of people forget, that when you're uploading or adding this information or asking questions or whatever, these AIs can, and the AI companies can potentially learn a lot of things about you that you didn't explicitly tell them just by analyzing patterns in the conversation.
3: They probably know you better than your mother or your partner. I mean, in some cases, depending on what you're talking about. And most people, they say, in terms of some of the recent surveys, is only about 30% of the conversations people are having with AI relate to work. Most of it's about their health care, about their relationships, about how they're feeling in any particular day and what they should do, where they should find love. Like, it's just so wide-ranging, and most of it has nothing to do with work.
2: And there's probably a misconception that, you know, it's like, oh, well, I asked the question and then I deleted the chat. But that doesn't necessarily mean the information's gone, does it?
3: No way, Jose. And in fact, there's some mathematicians that were working on this crazy math problem. I don't know if the listeners have heard about it. And they say they were about to solve the problem, and then OpenAI said it solved it. And now they're claiming that their chats they thought were private, this was like some million-dollar prize they were going after. They're claiming that OpenAI used that data to actually solve the problem before them. Now, that'll be tested in court, but that's the kind of stuff that's happening now. Is people are using it for everything and getting to the point where they're curious, is AI actually using it and learning from it and solving things or making decisions that, negatively affect me now?
2: You know, I know a lot of people who use, maybe they're not using it for relationship questions or medical problems, but they are uploading their resume. They're uploading, legal documents or maybe financial statements. Yeah. That in and itself is a pretty big risk, isn't it?
3: I think so. It's very tempting and easy because the advice, a lot of the advice you give is very sound. And for a lot of people, you know, you might be tempted, you're going through some sort of separation or some legal issue. And you want to call a lawyer, but you know a lawyer's $300 an hour. And it might be tempting to load all that stuff into AI. But once you put it in the cloud, for most people, their AI service they have, it's gone. You've lost control, and you can never get it back, and you can never delete it.
2: Bottom line is, and I got about 30 seconds here left, Francis, I mean, what should we be using AI for if not not putting in all this personal info?
3: Yeah, I think it's okay. I mean, to ask some basic things. You know, I'm dealing with some legal issue. What kind of advice or what kind of services should I go after? But I would never put in your tax information, never put in information about your kids or any real different detailed information about your health care. Right. I think hyper-personal stuff you keep, you just have to effectively anonymize the data as much as possible. But that balance is not easy for most people.
2: I can imagine. It's become such an important part of our life, I guess, that it's hard for some people to break free from that. Francis, appreciate the insights this afternoon. Thanks for joining me.
3: Thanks for having me on.
2: That's Francis Sims, a cybersecurity expert and associate dean with the Faculty of Applied Sciences and Tech at Humber Polytechnic, talking about how we're using AI, and we need to be careful about what we're using it for. All right, let's take a break here. 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
26: From the National Newsroom of the Canadian Press, I'm Karen Rebo. Prime Minister Mark Carney is preparing to deliver a speech to the European Parliament in just a few hours during his final day of a 2-day visit to Strasbourg, France. His address will come about 24 hours after the PM listened from the front row as European Commission President Ursula von der Leyen laid out the case for why Europe wants to forge an even closer relationship with Canada. Von der Leyen said she wanted to open the door for Canada to become the first associate member of the European Union. Reaction to her push for both sides to urgently reimagine their partnership was not received well by U.S. President Donald Trump, who called the idea of an associate membership with Canada laughable. Trump then suggested if the EU was to actually do that, he may consider it a hostile act.
27: Speaking to reporters after landing in North Carolina, the president said if it's done with bad intentions, he may respond with tariffs.
28: If they do that, if I think it's at all a hostile act, I will put very serious tariffs or stop trading with Europe on many things.
27: Earlier Wednesday, Prime Minister Mark Carney listened in the front row of the State of the European Union address as the European Commission president laid out the case for the closer relationship. Trump also called Canada a terrible trade partner after earlier in the day further escalating the trade war with America's northern neighbor. Trump signed a memorandum directing federal agencies overseeing government procurement in the U.S. to remove all products of Canadian origin. Kelly Malone, The Canadian Press, Washington.
26: Prime Minister Carney left France for a while Wednesday and traveled to Liverpool in the UK for his first bilateral meeting with new Prime Minister Andy Burnham. The two leaders talked about defense, trade, and the development of AI. Calgary's fire service says a landfill blaze that has been burning for the last 10 days could take months to fizzle out. Fire Chief Steve Dongworth says the fire at the Echo Recycling Facility in the southeast part of Calgary has an estimated volume of 1 million cubic meters. He says the blaze could cover a space the size of up to 8 Canadian Football League fields and take weeks, even months, to suppress. Fire crews have had a tough time tackling the flames at the private landfill and recycling business. Dongworth says the fire is in deep pockets under a mountain of garbage. And the man behind an alleged Ponzi scheme is now behind bars after defrauding millions from would-be investors, including several major league players like Kansas City Chiefs star Travis Kelce. Here's ABC's Aaron Katursky.
29: Sid Jawahar defrauded Kelce and other investors, including professional athletes, out of more than $30 million through his investment company, Swift Arc Capital. Federal prosecutors in Missouri said Jawahar embarked on a calculated years-long effort to enrich himself at the expense of his investors. They said he spent millions of his victims' dollars on a lifestyle that almost no one in this district could afford. He pleaded guilty to 3 counts of fraud and was sentenced to 11 years in prison.
26: This is the Canadian Press. In sports, Miles Straw went 2-for-4 at the plate and drove in a run as the Toronto Blue Jays earned a critical 5-1 win over the Detroit Tigers Wednesday. Straw says everyone in the Blue Jays clubhouse knows that every game counts if Toronto is going to reach the playoffs.
0: Obviously, that was like a must win, I felt like, but we got, what, 9 more? So anything can happen.
26: The Cleveland Guardians beat Chicago 6-3 earlier in the day to take the lead in the American League Central. The White Sox now hold the AL's third and final wildcard berth, and the Blue Jays are 1.5 games behind them. In NHL news, the Winnipeg Jets suspended goaltender Connor Hellebuyck Wednesday night for failing to report to training camp. The team said GM Kevin Cheveldayoff would address the media in the morning. Hellebuyck, a 3-time Vezina Trophy winner and 2025 NHL MVP, publicly requested a trade from the team on August 27th. His agent said he had privately requested one several months ago. From the Canadian Press, I'm Karen Rebo.
1: Throw away the script. We're getting into today's top issues now. This is Middays.
2: Welcome back. Tim Parent with you here on 640 Toronto and 980 CFPL. Thanks for joining me. Coming up after 2:30, we're going to talk about this new RBC survey that shows 1 in 5 parents of 35 to 40-year-olds are still helping them with the bills. And we're going to take your calls on that. And we're also going to speak to Barry Choi, a personal finance and travel expert from moneywehave.com. We're going to talk about that RBC survey. I'm going to want to hear from you about that as well. That's coming up after 2:30. But for right now, we know we're pivoting away from the U.S. I know we're looking for all kinds of things that can, the government's looking at things to bring in more revenue and more money into Canadian coffers. And one of the big discussions and one of the things they're talking about, and actually that they are going to be doing, is bringing in private investors into the operations of its 4 biggest airports. We're talking Pearson, we're talking Vancouver, Trudeau Airport in Montreal, Calgary International Airport as well. And the feds are saying this isn't, they're not selling the airports. Ottawa would retain ownership of the land and the assets. Private investors would operate them under long-term agreements with the idea of bringing in new capital and expertise. Now, the government says the money raised could then be invested in smaller regional airports and other infrastructure. But for the average Canadian traveler, there's the one question. It's a question I have, and I'm sure it's a question you have if you've heard about this or looked into this. Does this ultimately make flying better and potentially cheaper, or is it just another incentive to squeeze more money out of passengers? Joining me to talk about this is John Gradeck. He's an aviation analyst at McGill University. John, welcome to the show.
3: My pleasure to be here, Tim.
2: You know, John, when you hear private investment in Canada's 4 biggest airports, what is changing, or what does that mean, I guess, for the average traveler who's going through Pearson or Montreal, Vancouver, and Calgary?
3: Well, it changes really the way in which we basically look at, I call fiscal responsibility at an airport. Currently the model we have is a non-for-profit operating model where the fees that you're being charged, whether you're an airline or a passenger in this case, in airport improvement fees, are a function of the airport trying to break even with its facility expenses and with the debt servicing that it has. So the debt servicing is the one that's really concerning the government right now, and that as much as the airports need to spend, $30 to $40 billion, these 4 airports, just to keep the lights on and just to keep the building, in a good shape, but not in doing anything to improve it. So the government's saying, well, wait a second, rather than go out to the market to go and get bonds and have those fees go up that passengers pay to service that debt, let's come up with a different business model that has those airports, looking at private investors to, in fact, get a long-term lease on the building and let those private investors be able to finance the debt, to finance the investment that's required to get those airports, not only to keep the lights on, but there's a whole bunch of things that they could do to improve the experience that the Canadians are getting at the airports. Our airports are old. They're 40 years old, 50 years old. They need some sprucing up to be world competitors. And that's going to take a lot of cash. And so, the government is saying that can come from private investors.
2: And your thoughts on that? Is this a smart move on the part of the government to get our airports up to snuff, as if they are as run down as we think they are?
3: I think so. I think the what's the alternative, right? The alternative is to let the airport, that non-for-profit business model, go out there and get money in a bond market and increase debt on the airports, and have that debt being serviced by passengers and by airlines. So that the fees that are in place, we've seen AIFs, and keep creeping up and up and up over the last few years, and there was no stopping these AIFs from keeping, going on the upward cycle, and it was going to get worse as we get more and more debt to, in fact, create these projects that would improve or maintain a building the way we see it. So there had to be another way to finance these requirements and these investments and to improve service. The government settled on this one.
2: What could a private operator do differently or better than the current airport authorities that we have running the four airports?
3: Well, I think what you want to be able to do is to get an operator that really understands how to maximize the commercial value of the property. Right now, you've got a non-for-profit organization whose objective is basically don't spend more than you bring in. So they're rationalizing their expenses. They're putting expenses where they have to put the expenses to keep the building, in a good state. They're not doing anything to kind of improve or enhance the environment in that building. And you're competing against, you're looking at people spending connection times or, 3 or 4 hours before the flight goes. You're being asked to show up at the airport and fight traffic and fight, construction. There's a whole different way of managing projects and, in fact, looking at trying to figure out the best way to in fact, improve.

0: that, you know, the, you know, what you're looking to do is to get an operator who knows how to monetize and create new revenue streams that will complement the existing passenger and airline focused revenue. So, you know, you're looking at getting better quality, lessors. You're looking at, you know, enhancing the dining experience, the retail experience, and getting people to, in fact, enjoy the airport experience and spend money at the airport, thus generating more revenues for the operator. So, you know, by enhancing the experience, you're looking to create an environment where it becomes a much more pleasant environment. Canadians, you know their airports environments are not nice places to go and visit. That they don't want to visit. They basically want to get through there as quickly as they possibly can. And it's really a very functional airport that we're creating, what we've had in Canada. And the world has changed. The world has gotten situations where your security lines, you can walk into an airport in Dubai and walk on off the street, and you don't stop for anything until you get to the gate and get on an airplane. Why? Because they've created the technology in a building, and they've got, you know, the enhancements built into security as well as facial recognition and identification processes that allow you to go through this whole process without stopping. So, but you need the hardware of the building to be able to support that. You need a smart building. You need a green building. So those are the things that require billions of dollars in Canada to get to that level. And I think that Canadians, you know, expect that from the airport environment. They see it around the world. Why can't we have it here? Well, we can, but we need to have the dollars to be able to do it.
1: So some potential pros and cons here for everybody, and we just have to maybe, you know, bite the bullet on this one and let the investors come in?
0: Well, no, I don't think so. I think bite the bullet is you know, I don't want to say we're going to sign up on a bad deal. I think this model does work. This model does work. We've got airports in Europe, airports in Asia, airports in the UK that use this model and use it very well, very effectively. And we've got Canadian sovereign funds, Canadian plans, even union pension plans that have invested in airports over the years. And so I think that, you know, we've got a bunch of smart operators in Canada who are pension funds, who are sovereign funds, who know what to do. And I think that we need to have some regulatory oversight over and above these contracts to make sure that we don't get gouged on fees, and we make sure that we have employment contracts that make sense.
1: John, appreciate your insights this afternoon. Thanks so much for joining me on this.
0: My pleasure. Have a great afternoon. Take care.
1: You too. That is John Gradick. He is an aviation analyst at McGill University, talking about private investment in our airports. Is it a good idea? We'll take your phone calls on this, on airports. What direction would you like to see our airports take? Are you concerned that we'll end up paying more in the long run? Or do you see this as a maybe improving the overall passenger experience? 416-870-6400, 1-888-225-TALK, 1-888-225-8255. I'll take your calls and texts on that. Coming up after the break, you're listening to Middays on 640 Toronto and 980 CFPL.
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1: And welcome back. Tim Parent with you here on 640 Toronto, 980 CFPL. We're talking about airports. Canada is looking at, essentially, we're looking at opening up Canada's four largest airports to private investment. Ottawa will maintain ownership of airport land, by the way. But it's an effort here to get some private investment in there and get our airports, particularly Pearson, Vancouver International, Trudeau in Montreal, and Calgary International Airport, and get them up and running in a better way is sort of the argument here. And we were talking to John Gradick just before the break and his thoughts on it, and thinks that it is something that we need to be doing and looking at. And I'd love to get your take on this. 416-870-6400. You can call or text 1-888-225-8255 and send me your thoughts and give me your take on this. I mean, my concern about all of this is, when you bring in privatization, are we going to be paying more in the long run? And let's be honest, it's already costs us a lot of money right now to travel. I mean, I would love to hear from you regular Pearson travelers, because you're the ones who have to deal with it on a regular basis. I maybe hit an airport maybe once a year, maybe twice, depending on what, you know, what the reason is. But I've been stuck in the security lines at Pearson before, and I know how long and how much of a headache that can be. And we're getting to the airports really early, right? Like, we got to get there 2 hours, 3 hours before our flights, especially if we're heading to the States or internationally. Even if you're going through, you know, going flying domestic, it's a lot to go through the security areas. And again, the cost to me is what's very prohibitive about flying these days. But this is an attempt by the government to sell off, or I guess rather give private money access to these airports. And again, it's the four airports, the four major ones in Canada: Pearson, Vancouver, Trudeau in Montreal, and Calgary International Airport. And the government is, again, going to retain ownership of the underlying land and assets, but it's going to be a reinvestment by private private investors, rather, to get the airports up and running and get, maybe make them more efficient for passengers, improve the overall passenger experience. And the government's saying some of this money that they're going to save will go to helping the regional airports as well. And we'll see if that is indeed the case. But I mean, you think about some of the smaller airports around in some of the major cities. I think of there's the airport in Montreal in the South Shore that's up and running there. I think it's St. Hubert Airport, Buttonville up in Markham. And I'm not familiar enough with what, the regional airports are in Vancouver. But certainly in Ontario, you've got Buttonville. You've got, I mean, the smaller markets, Kitchener and London as well. I mean, are we going to see some of the benefits there if indeed we get the privatization in at the four majors? You know, a recent study of airport privatization found that the fees charged to airlines generally increased after private ownership, particularly runway-related fees. And, of course, those costs ultimately work their way back to us. So there is certainly that to take into account, because it does cost money to fly into an airport, right? Like, that's the landing fees that you have to pay, that the airlines have to pay. A lot of the airports base it largely on an aircraft's weight, and bigger, heavier aircraft generally pay more. Like in Calgary, for example, landing fees are explicitly based on an aircraft weight. And certainly in Calgary, they have a lot of cargo planes that fly through Calgary. There's also airport charging airlines for terminal facilities, for gate use, and other airport infrastructure. And again, is that going to see an increase in terms of what privatization? Because when you have private investors, their goal is to make money, right? That's ultimately the goal. And how do you make money? Well, you charge the airlines more money. If you charge the airlines more money, they're going to put those costs back on the travelers. Now, the passenger experience may improve, but what about the cost? And, you know, there's the airport improvement fees, which is currently charged to passengers. Airlines collect it. And, if the AIF is generally charged to passengers, but airlines collect it. You know, they remit it to the airport. There's, again, there's a lot of things to take into account here as to, you know, the costs of this investment. And I, again, feel free to weigh in on this, 416-870-6400. You can call or text 1-888-225-8255, taking your calls on this. Looking at the this investment summit that we had here the last couple of days in Canada, you know, Carney invited over 100 of the world's largest investors from around the world to that summit in the hopes of securing $1 trillion in investments in some 167 projects across the country over the next 5 years. And originally, from what I understand, there was no talk about airports being on that list of potential sites for investment or targets for investment. So in the long term, are we, you know, is there a benefit to us? I'd be curious to know. Let's take some calls. Rob in Toronto, you're not a fan of this idea.
2: Absolutely not. Can you tell me any other government program or association or partnership that's actually saved us money? None. The only thing the government does relatively efficiently is collect our taxes. So we're going to add an additional layer to the pyramid. Let's use Pearson as an example. You've got the GTAA, Greater Toronto Airports Authority. They're going to maintain operational status of that airport. Now you're going to add another layer of bureaucracy in there through these investors, and they're going to want their piece of the pie too. So,
1: well, I mean, yeah,
2: GTAA's not going to lose it. Not going to give up any of their money, and investors are going to want a return. So where's it going to come from? Is it more of Olivia Chow's free money? Like, where does it come from?
1: Well, I mean, you know, at the end of the day, Rob, and thanks for the call on that, I don't disagree. Like, there is going to be more there. Again, these private investors, they want to make money, right? I mean, that's what it comes down to. And if they're going to start charging airlines more to land at Pearson, more to land at Vancouver and Montreal and Calgary, those costs are going to come off on us. Leo in Mississauga, you say, why bother fighting this? It's going to go no matter what.
3: It will go no matter what, sir.
1: I think it was pretty clear, like, when the news broke just before or as the summit was getting underway, it seemed like it was a done deal. So I imagine this is a done deal. There's got to be someone who must have, expressed interest in doing this.
3: They're going to shove it down our throats, and at the end, we don't win. It's just like the 407. We don't win. We can't win.
1: Yeah, I look at the 407 as a perfect example of privatization and how that's cost us more money, because I've taken the 407 several times, and it's always, every time, I try to avoid it as much as possible, but when I do, it always costs me more money every time that I take it, and I don't take it that often. So when I get that bill, I'm like, wow, that cost me more money to do it again.
3: And like you said, and the gentleman before you said, right, there's investors, there's private investors. They want to make money. They don't want to be handing out money for free.
1: You know? Yeah, I mean, exactly. And I mean, the status quo obviously isn't working, and that's why we're bringing in the investors. But if the investors come in and start charging more to the airlines, again, that's going to come out of, that's going to be put back on our backs. Leo, thanks for the call. Appreciate that. Bernie, I like this idea that you've come up with, Bernie. Let's try it at one airport first.
4: Hi, how are you?
1: Good, Bernie. How are you? I like this idea. You say we got to try it at one airport first. Maybe do a pilot project? Pardon the pun?
4: Yeah. What I'd like to see is a business model where we actually take that first airport, and after it has been completed, we then do an analysis on was it profitable, was it quicker, all of that, and then based on that, move on to the other airports. And we probably could get better investment if it was making money and doing well.
1: I guess the question though, Bernie, is which airport becomes the guinea pig? Does it matter?
4: No, I don't think it really matters. As long as we test one first, rather than dip into all of them.
1: I mean, I like the idea, and Bernie, thanks for the call. Appreciate you chiming in on that. I think at the end of the day, it's just going to be what it is, and we'll have to see how it all plays out. All right, we got to take a break. Coming up, apparently raising our kids in Canada doesn't stop at 18 years old, doesn't even stop at 25 or 30. You're not going to believe what this RBC study shows. We're going to talk about that after the break. Let's take a break here on 640 Toronto and 980 CFPL.
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21: 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This is Middays.
1: Oh, welcome back. Tim Parent with you here on 640 Toronto and 980 CFPL Middays. And listen, how much are you shelling out to help your kids right now? And I'm talking about adult kids because there's a new survey out from RBC that says 1 in 5 parents of 35 to 40 year olds are still helping pay the bills. So we're going to get to our guests in a second, but I if you are helping out or how, you know, are you helping your kids? How are you helping them, your adult kids? 416-870-6400. You can call or text 1-888-225-8255. So we know a lot of parents probably assume that the expensive years, when it comes to raising kids and when they leave high school, maybe when they leave college or university, but that's just not the reality, it seems, anymore. Whether it's helping with university or with rent or a car or even just the occasional bill, financial support seems to be continuing well into adulthood. That RBC survey shows that parents are still helping their grown kids. And what does that mean, not only for the adult children, but for the parents and their own financial future? Barry Choi is a personal finance expert, and he's with us now. Barry, welcome to the show.
9: Good to be back.
1: Barry, when we hear that one in five parents of 35 to 40-year-olds are still financially helping their kids, you know, what jumps out at you with that?
9: You know, I feel like I need to disclose the fact that 30 minutes before I was doing this call, my mom texted me to say, "Do you want eggs?" So I'm over that 40 age range. I'm 45. But to be clear, my mom is obviously a senior. Every Thursday is at a certain drugstore in Canada. This Senior's Day. And she gets very excited when I say yes. And if I say no, I can literally see the disappointment through my text messages. So I am part of that stat. I just want to be very clear here for the audience listening. But those numbers, I think it's a sign of the times, but we can't really blame one thing. You know, in the last couple of years, we can obviously look at the job market. We're in a technical recession earlier this year. It feels like the last 2 years, the recession was around the corner, like the boogeyman.
1: Right.
9: Even more recently, what we've been hearing about how AI has completely changed the job market. Some of these high paying jobs are now being done by AI, and it's just changed people or what they're used to. Obviously, we know groceries have increased in cost, so that's always a concern. That said, we can't just blame market conditions. Sometimes the parents just keep giving their kids money and the kids aren't afraid to say yes because, hey, you know what? If you've grown up getting $5,000 to $10,000 from your parents every single year, it's hard to cut yourself off, right?
1: Well, yeah, for sure. But it's also hard to live right now. I'm 50 years old, and I mean, you're in your 40s. I just turned 50, and I mean, the struggle is real for everybody. And I know parents are certainly helping their adult kids, but I mean, even I don't have my parents anymore. I have my mom; she's out in Nova Scotia, but you know, my dad's gone. You know, I've got kids of my own, teenagers. I mean, it's hard to make ends meet these days.
9: Yeah, and you know, we're talking about parents who are paying for their kids, and at the same time, this is a whole different survey or study, but there's also the boomerang generation where they're paying for both their parents and their kids. And listen, like, don't get me wrong, I get it. Like, you always want to help your kids, right? You have kids, if you love them, you know, you want to help them out as much as possible. But at the same time, I admit that sometimes when I hear my friends talking about how they're helping out their university age kids or the ones that are just out of college, but they're telling me that, you know, they're a couple years from retirement and they haven't paid off their mortgage. It's like, guys, if you don't take care of yourself first, like this money you're giving to your kids, guess what? Your kids are going to have to take care of you. So it's a very tricky situation where it's hard for many individuals to figure out what their priorities are.
1: You know, and breaking down some of these numbers in this RBC survey, nearly one in three Canadian parents, or 32%, say their adult children aged 18 to 40 are not yet financially independent, including nearly one in five parents of adult children aged 35 to 40. More than half of parents have provided financial support to an adult child in the past year, giving an average of just over $6,100. And they're also helping out with the everyday costs, like 56% say they're helping out with groceries, 24% with rent, 21% with utilities. I mean, this is not an anomaly. This is the trend. This is what's happening out there right now. And I guess those are some of the main factors at play. Housing and rent and groceries, everything is costing more money.
9: It is absolutely crazy how much things cost these days. But when we look at those numbers, I think you're saying 18%. At the same time, I sometimes feel that at least half of that number must be adult kids who have just, I don't want to say taken advantage of their parents, but at the same time, they haven't really made an attempt to be a productive part of society, if you know what I mean. We all know those types of people.
1: Yeah, I'm sure there
9: really
1: is some
9: like,
1: of that.
9: Yeah, I don't want to stereotype at all, but I am sure there are also you know, some kids, I don't know, they're not kids because they're adults, or, you know, we don't know the individual situation. Maybe they went through a divorce. Maybe they've got children with special needs. Maybe they just need additional support. It is not easy. Like you suggested, so many things have gone up in price and it's difficult. I think the real tricky thing these days is just the fact that it's hard for parents to say no, right? Even though they know themselves that it's costing them. Like I was saying, I have friends who will gladly give their kids an interest-free loan, but then they have debt, their own debt. So it's like you're actually hurting yourself because you're going into debt, technically speaking, because you haven't paid off your debt. So it's a very complicated situation, and it's easy for me to sit here on the phone to judge people and be like, oh, you should pay down your bills first and cut off your kids, right? But it's never that simple.
1: Yeah, you know, and Barry, as a personal finance expert, I guess, you know, the question of, you know, with the bank of mom and dad lending out money, should they be treating this like an actual loan, perhaps, with like repayment terms, or is that just asking for family drama?
9: I think the most important thing is for families or anyone's friends and family when it comes to money is if you're going to give money, you should realistically shouldn't expect it back. And if you do expect it back, you need to have some kind of formal contract in place. Like, listen, I get it. If you're older, your kids are just about to buy a home and you want to lend them, for argument's sake, $100,000, and you kind of expect that back with no interest, then sure, at least have something in writing or some kind of agreement in place so you guys feel good. That said, be prepared to lose that money completely, right? Because that's just a fact of life. Lending money is never that simple. But I do think there needs to be some kind of education in place and just talking to your family about the budgets. There was a recent Capital One survey, and this applied to more like younger kids, but 18% of parents don't speak to their kids at all about the budgeting process.
1: Right.
9: So kids, as far as they're concerned, or even adult kids, might think that the parents are like, oh, clearly the parents are doing well. They give me $10,000 every single year. I'm going to take it. But if you're not having those discussions about do your parents need the money, it could become very problematic.
1: You know, I think about my son. He is going to be 17. He's been, you know, we've had these conversations with our kids about, you know, being financially smart and making smart decisions with your money, putting money away. The problem is, like, as a young person, finding work has become a struggle. And I mean, I know that is certainly something a lot of teenagers are dealing with, but I think there's probably a lot of adults out there as well who are out of work and are struggling to find jobs.
9: That's exactly it. I talked about this earlier, even the fact of like how crazy AI has become in the last couple of years. I was reading an article recently in the Star about this student who's about to go to university, and his dream growing up was to be like a computer engineer because his mom worked in cybersecurity, and was the idea was like, oh, become a computer programmer, you can make a lot of good money. But when he was in high school, he realized that this is only the last 2 years, right? AI has basically taken over all those entry level jobs. So what was once a promising career has many people worried. So with a changing work environment, and obviously tariffs have played a huge impact on many different businesses across Canada, you just never know. Even myself as a small business owner, rising costs, cash flow pressure, like sometimes when I feel like I'm getting ahead, I feel like I'm taking two steps back at the same time.
1: Oh yeah, 100%.
9: I know it sounds very cliche, but I know a lot of families can relate. I can sit here and dish out advice, but tell that to the family who just is struggling to pay the bills every single month, right?
1: Yeah, exactly. And you know, like you said, you know, parents have to be smart about their retirement, but at the same time, there's also the struggle that their kids are having. It's a hard balancing act.
9: It's always going to be tricky, no matter how old you are or the kids are. But I will say this, just recently, I had this formal discussion with my parents. My parents are immigrants from Hong Kong, and their whole mantra is to save as much money as possible. My dad will continue to criticize me for the rest of his life about how I spend my money, no matter what, right?
1: Right.
9: But I said to him straight, I was like, Dad, do you not realize, like, you made it? Like, the whole point of you coming to Canada, so my brother and I could have better jobs. Like, you did it. Like, go spend your money. Like, you don't need to worry about saving it. Spend it. If you want to spend it on your granddaughter, my daughter, go ahead. But like, you know, just, I feel like just having that conversation with them really opened his eyes and made him understand that, like, you know what, it's okay to do certain things.
1: Right. You know, we could probably talk about this for quite a while, Barry, but we'll have to leave it there. Thanks for your insights on this. Appreciate it.
9: No problem, Tim. 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
1: You too. 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
21: Throw away the script. We're getting into today's top issues now. This is Middays.
1: Welcome back. Tim Parent with you. We're talking about this RBC survey that shows one in five parents of 35 to 40-year-olds are still helping pay the bills. That this nearly one in three Canadian parents say their adult kids aged 18 to 40 are not yet financially independent. And nearly one in five helping out their adult children aged 35 to 40. Things like rent and groceries. Groceries is the big one. Rent and utilities as well. Taking your calls on this, if you want to weigh in, 416-870-6400, 1-888-225-8255. James is on the line. James, welcome to the show.
0: Hi, how are you?
1: Good, doing well, James. What's your take on this? Are you shelling out to help out your kids? Are you receiving any money from your parents?
0: Well, see, I'm over 40 years old. I'm financially independent I'm completely independent from my parents.
1: Right.
0: And I'm working on becoming financially independent. So I was telling your screener, I go, you know, my parents are first generation immigrants, they're European immigrants. And, you know, I see both sides of the spectrum here, because my parents, when I first, you know, moved out, got married, they did help me out financially. However, that being said, though, I'll never forget the words coming out of my dad saying to me, I'm going to help you. He goes, but if you think you're going to go out and have a good time with my money, he goes, I'm not stupid. I know where the restaurants are. I know where Starbucks is. I know where the Mercedes-Benz dealer is. So yeah. What I'm trying to say in hindsight here, what I'm trying to say is the upbringing of the kids, is how you're brought up. You know, living at home with my parents, and they were first-generation immigrants, and, you know, they came here with nothing but a suitcase and $50, okay?
1: Yeah.
0: So they'd always tell me, like, you have this opportunity to save money now. So if you're living at home with mommy and daddy, and you know what, I come from a European background, chances are you got free room and board, free food, free laundry. If you're not taking the opportunity to look to where to scale back on your personal expenses. So I remember when I was working, there was no coffee truck bill. Oh, why do you have Tim Hortons for? You have coffee here. You know, you could take these liberties and opportunities and they're simple things. But unfortunately, nowadays, if you're not in that position, you're not in that position.
1: Yeah.
0: You're in the position of having these little luxuries daily. You're just not in that position right now.
1: Yeah, for sure. And I think, you know, to your point, I mean, there is a lot about the family dynamic, and each family is different. And certainly your background and growing up with immigrant parents who came to Canada with $50 and made a life for themselves and for you and for, you know, your potential siblings. I mean, that I think that's certainly important, and understanding that conversations with your kids at a young age about budgeting and where, you know, the money comes from and where it goes. That's something I certainly, and my wife and I, have been adamant about teaching our kids. I'm terrible when it comes to budgeting. I am. I freely admit that. And my wife has taken that on because she is very, very smart when it comes to doing that kind of stuff. And for that, I will always be grateful for her for doing that. And she made it clear to me, like, I mean, my parents didn't teach me that growing up. They were just trying to survive too. Like, I think my parents were probably, you know, a couple of paychecks away from, you know, a dangerous situation. And again, it's a different dynamic for everybody, but, I think teaching your kids about how, you know, the importance of saving a dollar and, you know, foregoing Tim Hortons for that one day and bringing a coffee from home to school or work or whatever it may be is important for them to learn. On the flip side, though, I mean, I understand that the world has changed dramatically, right? The costs of everything is through the roof. Like, if you, like, the grocery bill for a family of four, I can speak to that, has gone up exponentially in the last 10 years or maybe even 5 years, I guess, because it's insane how expensive life has become. And I think that it doesn't matter whether you're in Toronto, whether you're in Vancouver or Calgary or Halifax, it doesn't matter. I think the cost of everything is going up. And I have no qualms helping my kids. And to the point where it's like, I'm not buying them, you know, I'm not giving them money for fancy trips or for, you know, video games or something like that. You know, that's something that, you know, for a video game or something like that, that might be a Christmas gift or a birthday gift. But overall, I mean, I'm not going to let my kid, not succeed. Like, my youngest, like I was saying, he's been struggling to find part-time work. It's hard out there to find anything. Excuse me, part-time or full-time. And I think the reality is that a lot of younger adults are having to turn to mom and dad, and maybe not necessarily financially, maybe just for a place to live. I'm not going to let my kids live out on the streets. I'm going to make sure that, you know, my wife and I are, we're in a position where, you know, we can, you know, the kids can stay in the house longer than they need to. We're not in a financial position though, to just be throwing money willy nilly at everyday things like, you know, or everyday pleasures like, you know, coffee or McDonald's or whatever. But we will help them when it comes to education. We will help them with a vehicle. We're fortunate enough to have two cars. And, you know, the second car my son is using now to go to school. And we'll maintain that for him and for my younger son when he gets old enough to drive, and you know, make sure that the car is up and running. Those are, to me, expenses that are valid. And certainly helping out with groceries and stuff like that, I don't have an issue with. It's a problem, though, I mean, for everybody. Everyone's trying to save a buck right now, so it's very difficult to determine, you know, how, where that money is going, how we're going to use that money, and in the long run, where the benefits are. Because there's no indication. I mean, just look at the cost of gas right now, anywhere in this country. It's going to cost you a lot to fill up your car, your SUV, whatever you might be driving. Diesel is through the roof. And when diesel goes up, everything goes up, including groceries, because diesel fuels transport. Transport is why we get our groceries. And that means it's going to come back on us. Ian's on the line. Ian, you said you also had your immigrant parents as well. Oh, no. Oh, we don't want to be in just yet. We'll get to Ian in a second. Looking at overall, I understand where parents are coming from and having to help their kids, whether they're 18 or they're 35 or 40. Ian's on the line. Hey, Ian.
2: How are you today?
1: I'm good, Ian.
2: Great.
1: Want to hear what you have to say?
2: Well, listen, I was 18 when I bought my first house. We started working, my brother and myself, when we were probably 8 years old on a farm.
1: Right.
2: And we never got paid, but we did get paid because mom and dad put money aside, the work we did. And at 18, I wanted to buy a house. Mom and dad came to me, my brother, and gave us each a bank book and said, this is what you have. Bought my first house when I was 18 years old. Ever since.
1: Yeah, I don't know. That's probably not the reality, though, for most 18-year-olds in 2026.
2: Yes. Okay. Yes. Now, let's go fast forward. I've got a 30-year-old and 28-year-old. Now, exactly. They don't live at home. My oldest son, now 30, is a professional bodybuilder, and now he's a firefighter in Toronto.
1: Right.
2: And my youngest, he just decided to open up his own business. And he's been at that now 4.5 years or so, and he builds fences for people. So it's
1: that's
2: to work.
1: I mean, I think, you know, and I thanks for the call. I'm up against the clock here. And I mean, it is good. Like, I mean, that's a good thing. You want your kids to work and you want them to understand the value of a dollar and appreciate when you help them out. By the same token, though, I mean, the world is very different now and everything is a lot more expensive than when you and I were 18 years old. Because, yeah, I mean, I was fortunate enough to get in to the housing market when I was, you know, in my late 20s, early 30s. But it's not, that's a struggle that a lot of kids today and even adults are having. We'll have to leave it at that. Thanks for joining me today, and looking forward to chatting with you again. 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
1: Yeah, sure is. Welcome to it. I'm Drex from the Edge Radio Network, covering for Ben today. I hope you're well. We got a lot of stuff to get through on the show today. We're going to talk to Craig Badd from Canada History X a little bit later on. We're going to talk about Gordie Howe. Why are we going to talk about Gordie Howe? Apart from, you know, a bridge being named after him recently in Ontario, for Craig, it's his favorite hockey player. And if you ever follow Craig's podcast, you'll know that he likes to tell deep, interesting stories about the people he just thinks are cool. And Gordie Howe's one of them. So we'll do that a little bit later on. Where are we going to start today? Can we start in Calgary? And let's start with a guy by the name of Jamie DeCosta, who has been arrested and charged in connection with allegations he made against the Prime Minister, threatening to kill him. He's 31. He faces one count of uttering threats. Now, according to the RCMP and its National Security Enforcement Team, they received this information back in July that a YouTuber had posted a death threat against the Prime Minister. Now, I think most of us know, I think 99.99% of us know that if you utter a death threat, well, against anybody, you're going to be in trouble, especially if the police get involved. Now, when you utter threats against a sitting politician, yeah, it's going to get hairy for you as well, whether that be, and look, it happens at every level of government. Ask anyone that's been in politics, provincial, municipal, federal. Like, you just need to type in threaten the life of a politician, Canada, and the stories will just populate for you. Now, when you threaten the life of a prime minister, I think that's somewhat different. Now, it's the same what you could be charged with, but I think they're going to take it a lot more serious. Like, I've had people threaten my life doing talk radio. You know, sometimes you're going to say things that upset someone to the point where they're like, I'm going to find you and I'm going to murder you. The death threat I received was maybe, geez, I'm going to say 15 years ago. And we involved the Vancouver Police Department. This is at the radio station I was working at in Vancouver, CKNW, that this show is on right now. And we had the phone number. Joyjeet, seriously? The guy that threatened my life?
2: What did the police do after that?
1: Called from a regular telephone line. We were able to write down his phone number. He did it a couple of times. So we gave it to the Vancouver Police Department, and they paid him a visit. And they said, hey, listen, you can't be, you know, threatening the lives of people. You could get into a lot of serious trouble. He didn't eventually get charged, and it went away. But when you start uttering threats against prime ministers, that's when things will change for you. And there's a couple of different examples of this. And I was thinking, okay, in the 20 years that I've been living in Canada, I've seen a few of these stories. I remember there when I first moved here, there was a story that I recall from the first few years of me being in the country. And I found it. This was a guy from rural Alberta. His name was Dexter Shea. He was charged and convicted for uttering death threats against then Prime Minister Stephen Harper on Facebook. So what were his charges? Uttering threats to cause death or bodily harm and breach of probation. Shea also threatened Calgary Mayor Naheed Nenshi when he was mayor at the time. Members of the Lethbridge Police Service. So the RCMP eventually arrested this guy. He pleaded guilty or was, I think, convicted on May 15th of around 2018. He didn't spend that long in jail. But when you utter death threats to somebody, it can carry prison time of 5 years. So it's really serious stuff. Not just Stephen Harper. While Trudeau was prime minister, how many times do you think Trudeau's life was threatened while he was prime minister?
2: At least five?
1: I've got at least four examples here. 30-year-old Montreal man arrested and charged with uttering death threats to Trudeau. 61-year-old Toronto man charged with two counts of uttering death threats to Prime Minister Trudeau and then Deputy Prime Minister Chrystia Freeland. Two separate men in Alberta in 2024. One of Calgary, one of Edmonton, faced criminal charges for posting threats online against the Prime Minister. And then a guy in Kitchener back in 2021 did the same thing. So do people not understand that you just cannot go on YouTube and say whatever you want? Like, I know for the past number of years, everyone loves to do the freedom of speech, freedom of expression. Sure, but that has limits. Say whatever you want about the prime minister, the decisions they've made, and whether you like it or not. That's fine. Like, you're allowed to do that. Of course you are. But when you say, can I play the, I've got the audio here of this guy out of Alberta. This is Jamie DeCosta, 31-year-old, facing charges of uttering threats.
0: Why am I angry? Why am I fed up?
3: We are going to Ottawa. If you can't afford the gas, someone will help you pay for gas. You heard me. We're going to go slaughter Mark Carney.
1: Yeah. Yeah, that's, he put that on YouTube. It's a little shocking to hear it, isn't it? It's just, it's weird. Why would you think that that would be appropriate in any respectable place? Look, we live in a country where, you know, for example, where

cannot stand. In fact, it's most of them. But I don't wish ill will or anyone getting hurt. Like, that's just a bridge too far for me. That's just odd. So I wonder what is the thought process going through someone's head when they're like, okay, I'm going to sit down. I'm pissed about this. I've got thoughts about the government. I don't like what Carney's doing here, there, or whatever. And then you get to the point of your video where you're like, we're going to go slaughter the prime minister. You don't think that's going to get you attention? Like, I wonder if he even realized what was happening in the moment, because he was arrested on an unrelated matter, from what I understand. And then this was presented to him when they had him in a room. Like, and look, I know that there's a lot of YouTubers that put threats on, you know, it's whether they speak to the police or not. I'm just wondering, did these guys even understand how dangerous that is? Like, have your opinions as much as you want. Put them on YouTube. Make sure you get views. Do it. Go for it. If you don't like the prime minister, if you don't like what your premier is doing, absolutely, by all means, have your opinion. Say whatever you want. But leave the threats at the door, because that's just, it's going to do a couple of things. It's going to likely give you a criminal record. It's going to make you extremely hard to be employable. Because any time now when anyone applies for a job, do you think the hiring managers are Googling you? Of course they are. They're going to punch into, next time Jamie comes up, whatever happens after this, right? If he has to go get a job and someone types in Jamie DaCosta, I could type in Jamie DaCosta now to Google, and the first thing that's going to come up is about 10 links to him being arrested for uttering threats against the prime minister. So you gotta not do that sort of stuff. All right, it's the Ben Mulroney Show. Drex here from the Edge Radio Network, covering for Ben. I got Joy Jeet with me along for the ride today. Danny's here as well. When we come back, oh, I love this. Gen Z is thinking that becoming a tradesperson can get them to $100,000 salary quicker than a college degree. I mean, I think they're right. I'll explain it next. Stay there.

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7: All right, welcome back. Drex here from the Edge Radio Network covering for Ben today. Is he in the chat tomorrow? Is he here tomorrow? Someone else is here tomorrow. That's good. Someone else is going to keep this seat warm, which is a good thing. I love this story, and Danny, thank you so much for sharing this, because this is something that I can absolutely relate to. And I think a lot of our listening audience across Canada can also relate to this as well. There's a new story out this morning from the New York Post that says that 2/3 of Gen Zs think becoming a tradesperson is a quicker way to $100,000 salary than going to college. So they polled about 2,000 U.S. Folks between 16 and 28 years old and found that only 32% opted for university instead of an apprenticeship, or would opt for university, which is really interesting because I tend to agree with this. And this is something I've agreed with for a couple of decades, at least. My entire family is full of tradespeople. My uncle Robert, he's since retired now, but was a master plaster guy. Like, you know, when you go into when you go into a rich person's house, you're like, wow, look at the plaster work on the roof. It's beautiful. It's so ornate. That's what my uncle did for years and years and years. And he made a lot of money to the point where he owns, this is how ridiculous the amount of money my uncle was making as a fine plasterer. He was able to buy not only the house he lived in, but the three houses next to that on the same street. And he became the landlord. It was so funny. Like the people he had as tenants didn't know he was their landlord because he ran it through a real estate company. And he'd be like, not doing good. And then he'd send a note to the real estate company. And then they'd say, they're like, how does the landlord know these things are happening? They had no idea that their next door neighbor was their landlord. My other uncle, Greg, he was a house painter for years and years and years, had a house painting company. His son is now a house painter. In fact, did his apprenticeship under his dad. My dad was a lifelong butcher. That was his trade. Started butchering at the age of 14, did his apprenticeship, and he was a fully qualified butcher by about, I think, 19 or so. And then my dad went on to run a bunch of butcher shops in his career as well. So I've seen how a trade can actually make you money really quick, and I've also seen how not having a trade can limit your salary. For some people, probably the first couple of years of your career, look, and I know that some of us, absolutely, once we get our degrees, we get into a job and you know, everything looks up. But for some people, it is a slog. Speak to any lawyers who have just graduated, like fresh out of law school. Like a friend of mine, Rowena, went to law school and she specializes in now criminal defense law. And I recall her telling stories of maybe the first 3 or 4 years of her after exiting uni, she was struggling. She was struggling to pay her rent. She was struggling to pay her bills. She was struggling to pay for a car. And it took her, I think she's now a partner in the firm she's in, but that took her 20 plus years. So I'm interested to know from folks on the phone this afternoon, 416-870-6400, call or text that number at 1-888-225-TALK. Which boat do you fall into? Are you one of those people that firmly believes that getting a trade at this point is actually a great way to make a salary pretty quickly? I think it is. Here's the financial reality for you. The average salary for a skilled trades worker in Canada is around $90,000 a year. Joy Jeet's like, maybe I'll get a trade. Red Seal. You cook, right?
3: Yep.
7: Now, if you're a Red Seal chef, you could be making even more, right?
3: How much?
7: Well, it depends on how in demand your skills are, right? How much experience you have as well. So here it is. What is the national average salary of a Canadian? It's $69,000 a year. But the average salary of a skilled trades worker is around $90,000 a year. So right out of the gate, we're already winning if you're going to trade. While broad census data sometimes shows higher lifetime earnings for certain bachelor's degrees, top-tier skilled trades easily out-earn many liberal arts, general science, and entry-level office jobs, especially early in life when graduates are paying off student debt. And that's the kicker here, right? You go to uni, I want to do this, and this. Congratulations, your university is going to cost you about $60,000, maybe more, depending on what you're doing. Trade? In some cases, they're paying you to be there. So the six-figure potential, let's talk about that. Experienced tradespeople with certifications like Red Seals working in high-demand sectors routinely pull $100,000 to $140,000 annually, boosted by overtime, shift premiums, and remote site work. So Danny, jump in on this. Joyjeet, jump in. I think this is the foregone conclusion is, yeah, if you want to get a trade, dive in. You're going to make some money at some point.
3: Honestly.
8: Absolutely.
3: Go ahead, Danny.
8: Yeah, no, look, this is a job that is fairly secure against AI taking over for a lot of things, and you can make great money. I remember how much the house painters made. I was floored by what they told me they take home in a year. It was
7: when I was 14, I would help my Uncle Greg on Saturdays doing paint jobs. My job was to putty up all the nail holes in like things around windows and stuff. Yeah. And when I was 14, my uncle was making so much money. Look, nepotism. I'm his nephew. He was paying me $20 an hour.
8: Oh, wow.
7: Can
8: Joy and I go work for him?
7: I was working. I was working 10 to 6 every Saturday for my uncle.
8: Nice. Oh, well, yeah. I know the house painters told me they can clear $200,000 a year. Like that's what.
7: Yeah.
8: They make a lot of money.
7: If you're good at the skill and you've learned the skill and you've gone and got the trade, your earning potential is bigger. The ability and ease of which you could probably start your own business is also there for you as well because you've got the skills. And look, as you learn your apprenticeship, depending on what your trade is, you're going to meet a journeyman along the way that you may get along with so well, Danny, that you decide to go into business with them and start a company together.
8: Well, and you're also not going to be saddled with all your college tuition costs.
7: Yeah.
8: For 4 years or whatever, you can start earning money right away instead of putting that towards college. Also, a lot of those jobs, they're physical. You kind of stay in shape. You don't have to then spend money going to a gym. You don't need the gym membership. It'll keep you healthy. It'll keep you healthy.
7: Yeah, bricklayers with no shirts on. I'd be something.
8: Calm down.
7: Not out there. Look. The trades are a good thing, and I know a lot of people are like, maybe I want a degree too. What's stopping you? You can do anything. You're a human. Go get your degree, then go get a trade. Get a trade, then get a degree. Get a trade, work 10 years, then chill for a bit and get a degree. It's up to you. Doesn't matter which order you do it in. In fact, I would say because we can continually learn as adults in a professional manner in university environments, what's stopping you from getting the trade, making some bank, and then being able to pay for your university out of your own pocket without even having to think about it?
3: My friend did something exactly similar to that. So he and I came to Canada 5 years ago.
7: Yeah.
3: At the same time.
7: Mm.
3: He was doing some marketing course and I was doing the journalism one. Right now I'm here, still trying to struggling, pay my bills and everything.
7: Yeah.
3: He has bought a house.
7: Yeah.
3: Because the day he got into the country, within a month or so, he got a job as one of the trade guys.
7: My next door neighbor is in digital marketing, works from home. My best friend's other friend, two of his friends are digital marketers. They work for Yahoo. And all of these people are in their mid to late 20s and they've got senior jobs in marketing at some of these companies. It is wild because they went and got that. And because here's the thing, is there are certain things you can learn in university that are going to get you employed straight away. There are some things you're going to learn in university that are going to maybe you have to direct your career towards academics because of what you've learned at university. But digital marketing is huge right now, right?
3: But the fun part is that he didn't join anything in marketing. He was studying marketing, yeah. But he got into trades right away.
7: Yeah.
3: From the very beginning. Did his course because he had to.
7: Yes.
3: And now he's owning a house.
7: What's his job?
3: He's in trades. He's a bricklayer.
7: He's a bricklayer. But does he own his own company or does he work for a company?
3: Not right now.
7: Not right now, but...
3: He sure will.
7: But he has his marketing degree?
3: Yes, he has
7: marketing degree. Right, so guess what happens when he sets up his own business? Guess what he's going to be able to do?
3: Market his own product. Yep.
7: Right, see? All right, here's what I want on the phone. Are you a tradesman? You're a tradesperson? Are you a journey person? I want to know what you do and why it's so great. Because, look, we hear every 6 months in this country, hey, we need more people in trades. So let's toot our own horns here on this, okay? If you're in the trades, tell me the trade you're in and why it's great. And if you're willing to share, tell me how much money you're making. Because there's young people right now looking for careers, and trades is where it should be. All right, more of the Ben Mulrooney Show coming up.
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1: All right, welcome back. Drex here from the Edge Radio Network covering for Ben today. We're talking trades. Two-thirds of Gen Zs between 16 and 28 in the States say, yeah, I'm going to go into trades instead of getting a university degree. It's a quicker way to make it to a $100,000 salary. I tend to agree. Mind you, I was always, because I'm surrounded by tradespeople in my family. I got tradespeople on one side and nurses and like nursing management on the other side of my family, which is insane. So everyone was like, yeah, do a trade, do a trade. So I started doing my apprenticeship in sign writing. That was the career I was going to go with, Joy Jean. I was never going to be a radio DJ. I was going to be a sign writer. I was going to make signs for a living, and it still excites me. I love graphic design and big scale, things like that.
2: What happened then?
1: I think radio drew me in too much. And look, I struggled in this business for years. It wasn't until I moved to Canada in 2009 that I got a salary in radio above $50,000. And I was in management, $50,000. So the past 20 years, I've worked on my skills and what I can do in radio so I can make sure I get good salaries now. So I guess I look at this as my trade now, because this is what I've done for so long. Now, before I get into all the calls, a lot of calls here, by the way, got a lot of texts. I want to bring in Tom. He's on line 5, please. Now, Tom is a mechanic, but you said, be careful. It sounds like you're making it all glorious and spectacular.
3: Drex, unfortunately, you made this short-minded. Quickest way to 100,000. You got to think long-term.
1: Yeah.
3: What you're putting your body through. Now, I'm not saying trades are bad. I'm no longer a mechanic. I'm in a mechanical field. But you make good money, that's for sure. University education is not for everyone, so someone goes into the trades can have a good living. But glamorizing it, do not glamorize it. And I have two children of my own. I said, you're going to university.
1: Mm-hmm.
3: You're gonna, first of all, you're going to find what you're passionate about. Whatever it is, I support you. Hopefully it's university. I go because it's the quality of life. So if you're passionate about being a DJ or graphic designer, go that way. Money isn't in everything because you know what? The quality of life counts most.
1: It does. But Tom, my counter argument to that, and I totally agree with you, quality of life is important. So considering the cost of living today, I can kind of understand why young people are like, maybe I'll do a trade because I'll probably get a higher salary to begin with, instead of me going to uni and saddling myself with massive debt.
3: Till they start doing it, till they're 5 years into it. I have a neighbor of mine who's a bricklayer. The poor man is retired now.
1: Yeah.
3: He's been a very good living. He raised a family. He walks on a 45 degree angle because his back is...
1: Oh, really? Yeah. And that's the thing about the trades too. It's physically taxing. Like ask any carpet layer how their knees are.
3: I have a friend of mine's insurance, and we were talking one time, and he works downtown, and he goes, I'm looking outside my office, and he's been doing it for over 20 years, did very well for himself. Bottom line, Drex, he said to me, he goes, I'm looking outside, it's minus 20, and I see someone on a job site hammering away, I'm having my hot coffee. And being a trades guy, that really kind of rubbed me the wrong way.
1: Yeah.
3: But that being said, you know, I really think whatever people want to do, go ahead and do it. I go, it's just over long term, it is taxing on your body.
1: Now, if one of your kids comes back to you and says, Dad, I appreciate you want me to go to university, but that's not what I want to do. You're going to respect that, though?
3: Drex, I respect anything my kids will do, provided it's sound of mind.
1: Yeah.
3: And I always tell my kids one thing. I always tell them one thing. When they go to college, trade school, take a business course. Because I can tell you right now, there is a business in everything that is done. There is a business in it. You don't have to be the one handling the tools all the time.
1: How about, I'll tell you this, Tom. You know, it's really funny. It's interesting you say take a business course, because that is actually really great advice. I used to mentor some radio students on the West Coast years and years and years ago. And one of the radio schools on the West Coast actually requires their radio students to also do an economics and business class as part of learning radio. Which is interesting. I'm like, oh, you got to learn the money side of this as well, which is a good thing.
3: Well, overall, I think it just gives you more opportunity. And whatever trade they decide, and listen, I have friends of mine that went to university. I have friends of mine that became electricians, plumbers, bricklayers, some carpenters, lawyers. a couple of doctors, quite a few litigation law. So, like, I've heard quite a CAs. I heard of quite a different, you know, spectrum of different career choices and paths people have made. But I think overall, it's the quality of life that you begin to lead. Because when people start, you know, I have a brother-in-law who's an electrician, and it's not easy. Like, I'll leave it at that. It's just not an easy gig. They make great money, and they damn deserve it because they have a lot of danger, risk, and a lot of responsibility. So, yes, it's a short way. It's a quick way to make it well over 100,000. Well over that, I'll tell you that much.
1: All right, Tom, I got to run, but thanks for the call, man. I appreciate it. I want to get to some of these other calls. Let me go to William on line two. William, tell me about what you did. You're a car manufacturer, yeah?
2: Yeah. So I went to a school in Montreal, and because I was in the university student inclined.
1: Yeah.
2: But I took sheet metal welding, carpentry, drafting, and auto mechanics. I ended up being an electrician. I joined Chrysler in the early 1990s. And I worked, right? You took a lot of overtime. I started there at $21 an hour. Yeah. I retired in 2018 with $43 an hour. I took every bit of overtime I can get my greedy little paws off.
1: And how are you feeling about it? Like, obviously, it's physically taxing work on your body, but how are you feeling now?
2: Right. Well, I feel great because you could say, yeah, I don't want to be an electrician. I don't want to be a hydro guy working on a pole. Yeah, he's getting weak. I don't want to be a Guild electric guy working on a street light in the middle of winter while the traffic's around you. I got a job. I was programming robots and programming computers. I sat indoors. I made the best year I made was just over 200,000 one year.
1: Amazing.
2: Overtime I took. And I stayed away a lot from the family. But to go back to a topic this morning on the morning AM show is, yes, but with all that money I made, I gave $1 of money for a deposit in the house. I helped another daughter because we had a rental property. She lives there, and she doesn't have to pay all the extra fees. And I bless them with money when they need it.
1: Right.
2: And
1: that's amazing that you do that. Obviously, like, that is so good. What a great dad William is. Thanks for the call, man. I appreciate it. I want to read a couple of texts out here that I got. Dave texted in saying, as a house painter in Toronto, it's common to bill 6 to 20K a month. 16 to 20K a month. That's a million a year. Right, if you've got a bigger crew, so if you've got one group of house painters and you've got a large company, so you've got a bunch of different crews, you could be making $1 million for your company. And then those guys are going to learn from you, and then they're going to go start their own painting company, right? Another one here, Janice, thank you. She says, great topic. I'm a woman in trades. I've had my business for 25 years. And honest, you will always have great work in the trades. Absolutely love it. I have a referral business. I don't know why people look down on somebody in trades. Yeah, I have noticed that as someone that is from a family of trades. I always felt like some people were looking down on my family. Like when I'd say my uncle's, oh yeah, he's a painter. Well, yeah. Look at the BMW he's driving around in. He's a high paid painter. All right, I got a bunch of more calls here. Can we do some more calls, or we got some hard stuff that we got to do here? Yeah, you know what? I'm going to keep taking calls on this, on trades. I got a bunch of calls I want to get to. So 416-870-6400, call or text to 1-888-225-TALK across the country if you want to weigh in on this. Trades, good, bad, where you're at. Are you rich? Are you making bank? Or are you like Tom and like, yeah, you should go to uni anyway. More of the Ben Mulroney Show coming up.
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1: You certainly are. It's Drex here from the Edge Radio Network. If you want to be part of the show this afternoon, 416-870-6400. You can call or text that number or 1-888-225-TALK. We're talking trades. Some research out of the States says that something like 60 or just above 60% of 16 to 28-year-olds want to go into the trades instead of going to university because they think it's a quicker way to a $100,000 paycheck. I got a couple of texts here on this. This is a great one. It says, we need to stop preaching to our next generation to avoid trades. Who's going to do this work? I'm 42 years old and run a concrete company. We live in an age where you can take care of your body so we don't end up like the boomers. Who's going to do all this work in the future? Thank you for the text. That came from one of our listeners at CJOB in Winnipeg. And it's fascinating because he's absolutely right. Because there has been, I think, somewhat of a push to make sure that, you know, people go to university and learn those things. And that's not a bad thing. But it's to the detriment of people in the trades and getting more young people into the trades. I wanted to read this. This is an absolute face melter of a text. As a red seal electrician in the GTA, I started after high school in 2001 and just currently got my license. Did my full apprenticeship in schooling here in Toronto. Have zero regrets. All schooling was paid for from the union and learning was all done on site. Yeah, it's not pretty. You use porta potties as bathrooms, lunch with dirty hands and work in cold conditions. However, I'm able to travel whenever I want and feel no pressure of high inflation right now. Being a Red Seal also gives me the option to start my own business, and that's where the real money is. I do not recommend taking trade school and wasting $10,000. The right way to do this, according to this listener, who listens via, I'm assuming, 640 in Toronto, says just start working and learn on the job. So the full apprenticeship took me 6 years for me to make $100,000 a year. So imagine being straight out of high school. You go into a trades apprenticeship, on-the-job apprenticeship. By the time this guy was 24, he was making 100 grand a year. He goes on to say, however I choose to be a machine operator, like a crane operator or an excavator, you can easily make $100,000 in 3 years. So half the time, and all those machines you see come with air conditioning and heat, so you're not fighting against the climate. So it really does depend on the option you take. Thank you so much for those texts. So many calls here as well. Let me say hi to Scott in Winnipeg on line 6. Hey, Scott, welcome to the show.
2: Hey, thanks for having me. So I have a bit of a unique perspective. I started right out of high school in the trades, and I dabbled in everything. I did electrical, concrete work, roofing, framing, construction, plumbing and heating. I landed with plumbing and heating. Did that for a couple of years, not officially an apprentice.
1: Yeah.
2: And my boss, very small company, he invited me to start apprenticing and bring me into the business as a part owner. This was great, but my knees were shot. My back was shot.
1: Yeah. And that's the caveat here that I've mentioned a couple of times, and you'll mention it here as well, is while these things may pay you a lot of money, it is very physically taxing on your body. Like, my dad was on his feet in a butcher shop for 40 years. My dad's knees are ruined. In fact, he's scheduled for a double knee replacement in February.
2: Yeah. I mean, my father was a mechanic and a welder, and he told me and my brother, whatever you do, do what you're passionate about. Just don't become a mechanic.
1: why did you say that? Don't become a mechanic because it's physically taxing, or some another reason?
2: It was like, we were never rich, and he still owned his own business, and we were never wanting as children. But he said, "You want to get ahead, focus on number one, your passion.
1: Yeah.
2: But if you're going to take a trade, have a 20-year plan." Okay, that can be starting your own business in that trade, managing it, doing the sales and the quotes, so that you're not beating up your body till 65.
1: Yeah, you can get to a point where you're the owner and you're the one apprenticing young people, and you're just delegating, right?
2: Exactly. Yeah. That's a great plan. So I said, well, I need education, so I went, got my mechanical engineering degree. University of Manitoba. Well, all that trade experience, even though I just did it, you know, 6 months of this, a year of that, whatever, it served me so well in mechanical engineering later on. And, but yeah, I had 40 grand of debt to pay off. And engineers, junior engineers, do not make great money.
1: No, they do not. So, did you make money, from your trades work to be able to pay for that uni, or did you just pay it off like everybody else?
2: No, the trades work, I mean, I saved up a little bit. Mom and dad were great in supporting me, and then I had student loans on top of that. But yeah, I felt looking around to my friends that I was in the back of the pack. And then trying to catch up, right, in my late 20s. So if you have a plan and you want to get into the trades, I think it's excellent. Just have a long-term plan.
1: Yeah. I would say this, too, is you don't have to be a young person to get into the trades. You could be my age. I'm 47. And if you have an interest in a trade and you're like, maybe I try switching careers, don't be afraid to do it if you can do it. If you can financially support yourself to change careers like that. Look, I've had a couple of friends that did it. I had a couple of friends that were radio people. One of them is now a carpenter. One of them now is a barber and owns a chain of barbershops. Because they wanted to make their own money and get to where they wanted to be. Let me take Ian here in North York. Ian, you're a plumber, right?
3: Yeah, pick up the last thing you said. I got into plumbing when I was 35 because I realized I'd never be able to retire in my life unless I got myself a trade. And 21 years later, I'm in a much different position. I'm a Red Seal plumber now. But yeah, you do dirty. You do work hard. When I first started, I was digging 8-foot holes to replace building traps in the city and then filling them in, coming in, do it again the next day.
1: Are you in a position now where you're telling the young guys to dig that 8-foot hole?
3: Exactly.
1: Yeah, yeah. You're the boss now, right?
3: I went to school.
1: Yeah.
3: You go on the tools, you get off the tools. A lot of my work now is going around some of the major malls that we work at and looking at work, having someone, okay, go up, do this, let me know what's there.
1: So can I ask you a question? This may be rude, but are you now the millionaire boss?
3: No, actually, but I do work for a millionaire boss.
1: Who started in the trades just like you and worked his way up?
3: Exactly. Well, his dad had the company, but he's expanded the company. And now when the winter comes, his wife is a retired teacher. 3 weeks of the month, he's in Florida. He is available. He's online,
1: he
3: answers the phone, he comes back once a week every month.
1: So it sounds like he's what we would call semi-retired. He's still very much involved with the business. He's just doing it from a distance.
3: Yeah, it's just I've got the money to avoid the cold. So I'll go down here, avoid the cold. I'll play golf. Every now and then I call him. Can you call me back in 10 minutes? I'm just on the tee.
1: All right. Yeah, I love it. Ian, thanks so much for the call, man. I appreciate it. A lot of calls, a lot of opinions on this, and I absolutely love that everybody has weighed in on this today, because this is something that is all relatable to every single one of us. Because some of us are at a crossroads of like, do we like the career we're doing? Do we want to do something different? Do we want to go back to university and get a degree? Or do we want to switch it up and maybe try a trade? You've probably got young people coming up in your family, and they're probably grappling with, you know, do I do a trade or do I go to university? I mean, whatever you choose to do, you got to just love what you do, right? And look, the first few years of anybody's career is always a little touch and go, because you're learning how to walk upright. You're learning how to pay bills. You're learning how to adult as part of this. But yeah, I'm a big fan of the trades. I'll always speak up in favor of them. But I'm also a huge fan of people going to university as well. It's a 50-50 for me. Depending on what type of career you want, you might want to go to university first, then get a trade. Or get a trade, then get it. Whatever. Whatever floats your boat. Or let's say goodbye to our friends at 880 and we're not saying goodbye, even though it says it on my script. That's good. All right, more of the Ben Mulrooney Show coming up. Stay there.
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33: From the National Newsroom of the Canadian Press, I'm Karen Rebo. Prime Minister Mark Carney is preparing to deliver a speech to the European Parliament to cap off his whirlwind visit to Europe. His address in Strasbourg, France, will come 24 hours after Carney was in the chamber's front row as European Commission President Ursula von der Leyen laid out the case for why she wants to open the door for Canada to become the first associate member of the European Union. Across the Atlantic, U.S. President Donald Trump called the prospect laughable, even suggested he may consider such a partnership a hostile act.
34: Speaking to reporters after landing in North Carolina, the president said if it's done with bad intentions, he may respond with tariffs.
35: If they do that, if I think it's at all a hostile act, I will put very serious tariffs or stop trading with Europe. on many things.
34: Trump also called Canada a terrible trade partner after earlier in the day further escalating the trade war with America's northern neighbor. Trump signed a memorandum directing federal agencies overseeing government procurement in the U.S. to remove all products of Canadian origin. A White House official speaking on background said that order wasn't related to the European Union forging closer ties with Canada. Kelly Malone, The Canadian Press, Washington.
33: Calgary's fire service says a landfill blaze that has been burning for over 10 days could take months to fizzle out. Chief Steve Dongworth estimates the fire at the private Echo recycling facility has a volume of a million cubic meters. He says the blaze could cover the equivalent of 8 CFL football fields. Amazon says it is raising the average hourly base wage in Canada to $26.27 an hour, up by a dollar from last year. A statement from the online retailer Wednesday says the 4% bump for operations workers takes effect on September 27th. The union representing workers at Amazon's Metro Vancouver warehouse says the announcement coincides with the coming end of a mediation process ordered by the BC Labor Relations Board. Unifor says Amazon was feeling the heat of the contract that is soon to be awarded to workers in Delta through binding arbitration. Fencing has gone up around the main Kennedy Center building in Washington, D.C. a day after the Trump-aligned board voted to close most of the Performing Arts Center for repairs. That vote came after a federal judge blocked the institution from returning President Donald Trump's name to the building. Trump had said on social media the closure was needed for safety repairs, but he said the repairs would only happen if the board could move on and add his name to the building. Last night, Trump suggested he's owed his name on the building due to the money he claims he's raised towards its repairs.
35: I think that the Trump administration should certainly have recognition, because frankly, if we don't do that, it's going to close. It'll end up being ripped down. It's in very, very bad shape, very dangerous shape.
33: Congress has already earmarked $257 million for renos. This is the Canadian Press. In sports, Miles Straw went 2-for-4 at the plate and drove in a run as the Toronto Blue Jays earned a critical 5-1 win over the Detroit Tigers Wednesday. Straw says everyone in the Blue Jays clubhouse knows that every game counts if Toronto is going to reach the playoffs.
0: Obviously, that was like a must-win, I felt like, but we got, what, 9 more, so anything can happen.
33: The Cleveland Guardians beat Chicago 6-3 earlier in the day to take the lead in the American League Central. The White Sox now hold the AL's third and final wildcard berth, and the Blue Jays are 1.5 games behind them. In NHL news, the Winnipeg Jets suspended goaltender Connor Hellebuyck Wednesday night for failing to report to training camp. The team said GM Kevin Cheveldayoff would address the media in the morning. Hellebuyck, a 3-time Vezina Trophy winner and 2025 NHL MVP, publicly requested a trade from the team on August 27th. His agent said he had privately requested one several months ago. From the Canadian Press, I'm Karen Rebo.

0: Welcome back to the Ben Mulrooney Show. Trex here from the Edge Radio Network covering for Ben today. I kind of wish Ben was here today to talk about this because I know that he has lived through exactly this experience firsthand with his own kids and his credit card. So this story comes out of the States. A dad there has claimed that his 9-year-old son spent $118,000 on YouTube ads promoting his Minecraft videos with his dad's company credit card. Oh, God. This is wild. Do you want to know how this got started? So his kid plays Minecraft and puts his videos up on YouTube. Now, for those of you that don't realize this, many years ago, when I was working at CFOX in Vancouver, I used to do this evening show, and I used to have this 14-year-old kid call in and request songs all the time. And he said to me once, he goes, oh, do you play any video games? I'm like, no, not really. He goes, do you know what Minecraft is? I'm like, yeah. My nieces and nephews play it. He goes, so I've paid for my, like, this kid was big noting himself. He's like, yeah, I've already paid for my university. I'm like, hang on, you sound 12. He goes, I'm 14, but I've made so much money from my Minecraft videos. I'm like, what do you mean? He goes, oh, I put them on YouTube and thousands of people watch them. So I went and checked his channel. He was being a little humble. Hundreds of thousands of views on each video. This kid was making bank at 14. So this is what was playing out here with this kid. This dad realized his 9-year-old son was putting up these Minecraft videos, but wasn't getting any traction. Like, no one was watching his videos. So his dad said, all right, well, here's a learning lesson for you. I can teach you how to market your videos because you can buy ads and promote your videos. So his dad sets it all up and shows him how to do like a small advertising campaign, teaches him about budgets and says, okay, you got to set a budget for yourself. So the budget we're going to set here is $20. And his dad had his credit card attached to his Google account already. Dad made the mistake of not removing the credit card after the first advertising buy. The son, the 9-year-old, spent the next 3 weeks buying his own advertising campaigns because his dad had shown him how to do it so he would get viewers on his Minecraft videos. So that kid spent $118,000 on his dad's work credit card, not personal credit card, work credit card. So this guy gets hauled into a meeting with the financial CFO of the company, and they're like, well, we got some concerns with this $118,000 charge on your card. So they bring him the itemized bill, and he can see it. He can see it's all YouTube advertising buys. And he's like, damn it. And he admitted straight up, he goes, my bad. I taught my kid how to do this, but I didn't take my company credit card off my Google account. And the reason I mentioned Ben Mulrooney at the start of this is because Ben has told me this story on air. Because I told the story of a couple of months ago. Danny, maybe you remember this. I know, Georgie, you will remember this. A kid here in Canada who was using his parents', I think, credit card to buy gift cards so he could go to Walmart and buy, like, video game stuff. Like, buy credits. I can't remember what it was exactly. And no one ever questioned it because his grandmother was with him when he was making the purchases. And I spoke to Ben about it then, and Ben said to me, this has happened to me. I'm like, what do you mean? He goes, I've had this exact same situation play out with one of my kids. He didn't say which one. He said they had access to his credit card. And they spent so much money on his credit card that he had to sit down with them and have a conversation about responsibility and how this could go bad for dad. I think it was some charges that went to his credit card from like a phone bill. I can't remember the exact story. And I said to Ben, I'm like, how much money did they spend on your credit card? He goes, an obscene amount. I'm like, how much? He goes, let's just say an obscene amount. And he's never told me. But I just wonder how many parents actually go through this. Because my sister was the one that would steal $20 from mom's purse. And some cigarettes. Just for good measure. But when I see stories of kids spending money on their parents' credit cards, what's the back end story here? Is that the parents had taught them how to do it unwittingly and not realizing that they may go, oh, I'll just do that. Because not all kids know the value of a dollar. So I could not imagine being a parent in a nightmare situation like this where your kid has spent $180,000, not just of not your money in your bank account on your credit card, but a company credit card. That, you know, that's something completely different. So I don't know what the plan is here. I don't know how the dad's going to pay it back. You can't reverse that sort of stuff. Once you've bought your advertising campaigns, that money is gone. So does this guy lose his job over this? I mean, he probably will.
1: But on the bright side.
0: Oh, there's a bright side? Please tell me what it is.
1: The kid who used this to, you know, boost up his...
0: He's got a marketing degree now.
1: marketing his account. He got 200,000 views.
0: Yeah, but will it make the money back? Will it make him back $118,000?
1: Maybe that Minecraft kid that you were talking about? Yeah. Something like that.
0: Yeah, here's what I would like to see happen. Is now that this story is getting some media traction, I hope they figure out this kid's account and just flood him with views so we can make some money back. I don't know how many views he'd need to get to make back his dad's $118,000. But I'd promote that. I think there's is there a YouTube link here? Actually, can you pop me up for a second? I want to play this. So that at the end of this, the dad put up a Minecraft video on his son's account.
2: Well, that was kind of my mistake. That was the biggest mistake I made, is having all of that sitting under one login. At some point a while back, Mikey asked if he could buy some Robux, I think it's called. Totally normal, harmless request. I put in the card information myself, figured that was that, end of the story.
0: No, that wasn't the end of the story. That was the start of the nightmare. Danny, do you let your kids near your credit cards?
3: Oh my goodness. I

0: the money.
1: How do you repay 118 grand corporately? And is it interest free? Like, is the company going to be like, I don't know what his level. I guess if he's got a company credit card that has a credit limit of north of that, he's probably high up in the company, maybe, huh?
0: I would imagine so, because I don't think any of us are making purchases that high. But what I do when I make online purchases, almost every site says, do you want to save your credit card info? And I always click no, because...
1: Oh, you're one of those paranoid people that has to re-enter the credit card information every time you buy...
0: Do you know why? Because there's like a very decent chance that a bunch of those sites are going to get hacked one day. Hear about... And I just don't want that information stored.
1: All right, do you use Google?
0: Yeah.
1: Okay, so within the Google system, within the Google account system, you can actually go in and in the back end and see which of your credit cards that are saved into your Google, and it will tell you which websites it's saved to as well. There's also an option where you can see if any of those websites or companies have been caught up in any sort of hack, to see if your information's been taken out. I think it's quite safe, but you have a higher level of paranoia than I do, I think.
0: Look, they're not safe. If you think that they're safe, there's so many different sites, and they are not necessarily investing the money that they need to in order to make sure that
1: there's a quick fix to this, right? So I've got maybe I'll tell you when I come back. All right, I'll tell you when I come back how I actually make sure that I don't make stupid cash mistakes with credit cards on the internet. Here's what I want to know, though, is has your child ever majorly messed up that bad? How much did your kids cost you? My sister and I were playing in a car once, and we were playing cars, and I was pumping the brakes, and I bled the brakes, and my dad had to get the brake system in his car completely redone because of that. Jeez, did we get a screaming at on the front lawn in front of the neighbors? Don't play in the car. It's going to cost me thousands. I think it cost him a couple of thousand to get it redone. All right. How have your kids absolutely messed up that's cost you money? I want to know. 416-870-6400. Call or text or 1-888-225-TALK. More of the Ben Mulrooney Show coming back next.
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5: All right, welcome back. Drex here from the Edge Radio Network covering for Ben today. The story of a dad in the U.S. telling us the story how his 9-year-old son spent $118,000 on his company credit card on YouTube advertising campaigns for his Roblox playing site where he puts up his Roblox videos. What did you say? He's now had 200,000 views because of the 118 grand he spent. Yeah, yes. We got to get those views up so we can pay back his dad's money. An insane story. And thank you, Danny. She found the other story for me of the Canadian kid. It was two Roblox gift cards, $1,000 each at Walmart. 11-year-old kid. Cashier just let the kid buy them. Well, the cashier didn't just let the kid buy them. The kid was with their grandparent. So I would imagine if you see a little kid with a grandma, and they're buying something, are you going to question the grandma? Are you going to go, oh, grandma, do you think you should be spending $1,000? She may be offended by that. All right, 416-870-6400, call or text, or 1-888-225-TALK. How badly have your kids screwed up that cost you money? Alex in Whitby, hi.
6: Hey, how you doing, Drax? Love your show, man.
5: Thanks, buddy. What did your daughter do? Tell everybody.
6: Well, there was a couple of things. One was she went out for a night out with her friends, and she did not have a driver's license, but was the only sober one, so decided to drive a car without a license and ran a red light, got pulled over.
5: How old was she?
6: At the time, she was like 17.
5: Man, oh, so she was in for a whole world of hurt then, wasn't she?
6: Oh, yeah, well, she got pulled over, and now it's killed her for the first couple of years of her insurance. Like, she's 20 now. She was paying, like, $600 a month for insurance. So,
5: wow.
6: She kind of paid for it in a way, but she didn't tell us she had the tickets. And we finally found out she had the tickets after it was a final notice, and it was like $1,600 for the ticket.
5: Did you cover the cost for her, or did she have the money?
6: Yeah, no, we had to cover the cost for her.
5: What was that discussion like? Was she super embarrassed and upset with herself? Like, what was that like? Because I guess you want to tread carefully as a parent, but you got to teach a lesson too, right?
6: Well, to be honest with you, it was my sister that went into her room and kind of like looked through her stuff when she was staying over there one time and found the tickets. And she found another ticket because she got onto a GO train without paying and got a fine for that.
5: Has your daughter since learned her lesson? She's not like this anymore, right?
6: No, she's much more you know, much more professional now and much, much more of an adult.
5: Do you, do you ever bring it up just for fun?
6: I do if I want to pick a fight.
5: Oh, my God. Oh, my God, Alex, I love it. Thanks for the call, man. Appreciate it. Ben's in Toronto listening via 640 Toronto. What did your kids do with your credit card, friend?
7: Well, it's partially my fault. My kid didn't want to quit high school. I said, no, I want you to stay and finish high school. He said, but I need to buy a car. I want a car. I need a car. Okay, so I bought him a used car. And that was helping out a little bit. I said, every time he wanted gas, I'd give him a credit card and put the gas in the car because he didn't have a lot of money. And then as weeks go by, months go by, I'm looking. My wife was doing all the paperwork. She had a small company. She was doing all the bills and everything. And I'm going through the bills, and I'm seeing $600, $800, $900 gas a month. And I, where did all this gas go? I finally narrowed it down that he was stealing my credit card, going to his friends who had vehicles, and they're saying, listen, give me $40 or $30, and I'll put $60 gas in your car. And this went on for weeks and weeks and for months. And it was over $2,500 worth of gas.
5: Jeez. All right. Did you cut him off after that?
7: Oh, I cut him off. You're lucky I didn't cash for him. No, really. I'm sorry. I shouldn't have said that.
5: But no. That's all right. I know you're making a joke. I know you're making a joke. It's totally fine.
7: I really forgot. I mean, that's a lot of money. He was making money off me.
5: Yeah, he was, man. That's called fraud. That's called credit card fraud. And he frauded his own dad. So what was that discussion like when you sat him down and said, listen, you're in trouble?
7: Well, first of all, I took the insurance away from the car and sort of sat in the driveway for 2-3 months. And he paid me back a little bit, but never paid back enough. But he never did it after that.
5: And how is he now? Is he not as irresponsible?
7: He's a good kid. He's got a good job. He's got a couple of little ones. He's a good kid. He turned out really nice.
5: That's good, man. See, look. At some stage, we all mess up somehow, right?
7: Oh my God! I mean, I was struggling with my small business, but that kind of money hurt me a lot.
5: Yeah, no, I can imagine.
7: I gave him, and I never denied him anything. I gave him anything he wanted. I said, here, you want gas? Here, go put some gas in your car. But it didn't dawn on me that he would be selling gas to all his friends.
5: Have you seen the Winona Ryder movie, Reality Bites?
7: I'm sorry, I didn't see that. So
5: in the movie, the same sort of thing plays out where she's a struggling television producer. She works for this awful local TV show, and her dad gives her a gas card. But the gas card that she has, she can buy things from the gas station. So not only is she buying gas, she's buying food and soft drinks and all these other different things at the gas station. And then there's this great scene where the father puts down the bill in front of her going, $800? And they have like an argument. She's like, oh, I'm not struggling. And it automatically, Denny even reminded me. She's like, this sounds like something straight out of a Winona Ryder movie. And I guess
7: Reality Bites. Okay, I'm gonna watch that.
5: Reality Bites. Ben Stiller's in it as well. Who else? Steve Zahn is in it. Ethan Hawke and Janine Garofalo, one of my favorite actresses. All right, Reality Bites. Yeah, go look at it.
7: I guess it was partially my fault. I gave him the credit card to fill up his car.
5: That's and look, it happens. Every single story I've told today is a parent going, "I trusted them, but maybe you shouldn't." Ben, thanks for the call. Appreciate it very much. All right, Danny, do you want to tell me what your kids did before? Because you said you got a story. I've been saving it till last. What did they do?
8: They were very young. And honestly, it's my fault. But I had the great idea. We loved washable paints. And it was a nice day outside. And I thought, let's paint the car. Let the kids doodle with it's washable, right? Except it's not when the sun bakes the paint onto the car. It is not washable.
5: Yeah.
8: So don't do that. Don't do that.
5: That sounds like a mistake that you made, not your children. Sorry.
8: I said it was my fault.
5: Yeah, I know. But the segment is, how did your kids mess up? Your kids
8: didn't.
5: La la la la la la la la. No. You listen to me for a second. This is on you, Danny Vaughn. It has nothing to do with your kids. You made the ultimate decision to let them paint the car with washable paint, and you didn't Google what it might do first. It is on you, 100%.
8: I don't know if Googling back then would have given, because I don't know if anyone was crazy enough to try something like that. But you are still just mad at me about the latte thing, but I'm going to let that go.
5: Yeah. Did they paint pictures of lattes on your car? And do you still have the same car? And how is the artwork?
8: No.
5: How much did it cost you to get all of that paint cleaned off the car?
8: I don't know. This was like 20 years
5: ago. Yeah, how much?
8: Almost,
5: did it cost you a couple hundred dollars to get it cleaned?
8: I don't think we did. We cleaned it as good as we could.
5: Oh, you just left it.
8: Well, it made bumps on the car wherever the paint had touched. Like, it raised it a bit, but you could eventually get the paint off.
5: And how was that? How was that car when you finally got rid of it? Did you get a good trade-in on it? Or?
8: Of course not. No, I think, like, the car was worthless. I drive cars till they're worthless. So.
5: That's how you hide the rust. You just paint over it. Right?
8: There you go. That's how
5: you do it. It's a good Ontario thing, because you get so much salt on the roads in Ontario that you...
8: Yeah, it was maroon. Now it's neon pink. Sure.
5: Oh, that's hilarious. Oh, your kids. Jeez. Actually, well, no, not your kids. You solely. It is the Ben Mulroney Show. Drex hosting for Ben today. When we come back, there is a new movie that we're going to see towards the end of the year with Melissa McCarthy taking on a very serious role, playing the role of Patsy Ramsey, the mother of JonBenet Ramsey. Clive Owen is going to play the dad. It is a brand new Netflix drama. I mean, we get so much true crime turned into television shows. I want to see this one. Melissa McCarthy doing something serious. I'm automatically locked in. We'll talk about it next on the Ben Mulroney Show.
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5: All right, welcome back. 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A couple of texts coming in to 416-870-6400. You can call that number 2 or 1-888-225-TALK. We were just talking about the insane things that your kids have done that cost you lots of money. Danny, don't worry. You have some people in your corner on the painting of the car situation. You want to hear about it?
8: Yeah, I don't know if they're in my corner, but okay.
5: No, not in your corner, just in the same boat as you. This is from Daryl. He says, hey, Danny, my dad painted his 62 Impala convertible seats to go to the beach in southern Ontario. Mom got up to get out of the car in her bikini, and she had white latex paint all over her bum. Always a story, says Daryl. Yeah, I can imagine. I guess they were painting the interior. That's an odd thing to do, yeah?
8: I don't know if I would think to paint my car right before going to the beach, but okay.
5: And I love this one as well. This one just came in. Thank you for the text. My kid a few years ago met a girl on TikTok. Oh, God. There you go. And got her phone number, not realizing the cost of long distance. This girl lived in Ohio. He spent almost 60 hours on the phone with her, costing me a grand total of $1,300. Wow. Just to talk to one girl in Ohio. And I bet it went nowhere, too. I bet they're not even talking anymore. That is a wild amount of money. All right. Let's move on to this other thing that I wanted to talk about. I saw this morning, and I was like, is this a thing? Is this happening? When is it happening? When am I going to be able to see it? All I saw this morning was a picture of Melissa McCarthy and Clive Owen sitting in some chairs. And I'm like, what is this? So I read on. Melissa McCarthy and Clive Owen are going to play JonBenet Ramsey's parents in this brand new Netflix drama. They released a photo of this in the anticipation that this is going to be huge. When does it launch? I think it's coming up maybe towards the end of the year. It's definitely going to be on Netflix. So I don't know whether you saw the Golden Globes on Monday. I watched them last night, by the way. Mariska Hargitay should not have hosted the Golden Globes. I wanted to play this because they stopped Melissa McCarthy on the red carpet to ask her about it.
23: You know what? It's been quite a challenge. Yeah. It's living with that, you know, poor family that my heart goes out to them. And it's still a blood sport. Yeah. I love Patsy. I love the family. I think we're putting a really great version of it out. I'm hoping we're giving them their humanity as well as telling the story. Because when you go back through it, we all live through it. But when you rewatch it, you're like, oh, I was part of that.
24: That there is a family that lost their little girl.
23: Lost their child. Mm-hmm. Yeah. So I'm really proud of it. And it's strangely been rewarding and challenging all at the same time.
5: All right. It's going to be on Netflix as of December 10th. Danny, you lived through the JonBenet case just like I did. I was working in Australian radio, so it wasn't so much a story that we would talk about on the radio there. But it was something that we saw on television pretty much every single night. We had American cable news, so we saw it as well. Nancy Grace was on the air at the time. Do you remember? Nancy Grace, and she would do entire months just dedicated to JonBenet Ramsey.
8: This was one of the biggest cases ever. It was every night we'd be hearing more and more details, and it's such a bizarre case too, because if you recall, there was the strangest ransom letter ever that was left for the parents. It was so long. It was a very long ransom letter that asked for a bizarre amount of money. Coincidentally, from our earlier segment, $118,000.
5: Yeah.
8: And it was the paper that the ransom note was written on came from a notepad that was in the house already.
5: Right.
8: So this, it was just crazy. And I mean, so many people looked to the parents and they thought it's got to be either the mother or the father.
5: Yeah, they were both suspects at some point, weren't they?
8: For years, really. It hounded them for years. And I know, and there was even some speculation about JonBenet's brother. He was only 9 years old at the time, but that he was even thrown into the mix. But I know I've seen some behavioral analysis who do body language and that sort of thing, and they've gone over lots of interviews with the parents, with the brother, and they said, no, these people are not guilty. They didn't do it.
5: I'm just reading in this story that I didn't even know this. The son, Burke, that you mentioned, he sued CBS television after the case of JonBenet suggested that he was the culprit. He settled out of court for $750 million on that.
8: It was crazy because, yeah, he was only 9 years old. So then the speculation back then was maybe he had something to do with it. And then the mother covered up that crime and didn't want him to get punished. I don't know. But
5: I wonder what
8: family.
5: I wonder what because look, Patsy died back in 06 at the age of 49. She unfortunately died of ovarian cancer. JonBenet Ramsey, the dad, is still alive. He's currently 82. Burke would be, 30 years. He'd be nearly 40. So, look, the dad and the son are still alive. I wonder what they think about this. Or maybe were they even perhaps consulted on the production of this?
8: I don't know. But I mean, there's nothing more tragic than losing your child. And the only thing more tragic than that is if you actually are blamed or you're under suspicion for it and you didn't have anything to do with it. So you're just a double victim then. You've lost your child and people think that maybe you had something to do with it.
5: You know, a couple of years ago, Ryan Murphy did American Crime Story and he did the Monica Lewinsky story in the White House, Bill Clinton, Hillary, the whole thing. And I think so many people were transfixed by that story when it happened in the 90s to see a dramatized version of it play out on TV some 30 years later. It had massive ratings. The most recent one they did, Carol Bessette, JFK Jr., their love story and then their tragic death as they were flying to Martha's Vineyard, that has also been dramatized as well. Is that where we are? Are we at the point where we're like, okay, we can look back on these things now in a dramatized sort of way and witness history in a different way?
8: I think it's just such a riveting story, and that for that the younger generation, they may not have even heard about it, right? So this is a way to bring them the story. I think that people of our generation who followed it at the time, we'd be interested in seeing it again. It's been so many years. It's sad that it's never been solved. And the thing too, the amount that was asked for in the ransom letter was also the exact amount that the father got as a bonus. A work bonus.
5: Wow. Yeah. Okay, I didn't know that. See, look, there's things about this story that I don't remember. Some I'll recall, but it's just, it happened, like, once again, happened so long ago. It happened 30 years ago.
8: And they believe that the whole Ramsey family had gone to a neighbor's house. It was Christmas time. They went to the neighbor's house. They believe that the person snuck in while they were gone, waited. They came home. They didn't know that he was in the house. They all went to bed. And what happened while everyone else was sleeping. So this was someone who felt comfortable enough to just wait there for hours, apparently.
5: Is the common consensus that it was someone that clearly knew the family?
8: I think there had to have been some connection, especially with that. Who asks for $118,000?
5: Yeah, knowing that was the dad's bonus.
8: Right.
5: Yeah. Oh, man. I cannot wait to see this on TV. I think the other interesting thing is here is we don't often see Melissa McCarthy in very serious roles. She's done a few, and she's very good at them. Like, I don't know whether you saw Please Forgive Me, the one where she was a forger. That was a pretty cool film. I guess we know her as the queen of physical comedy. Anytime Melissa McCarthy is on SNL, I have to watch it. Like, it's a must.
8: I love her. She's great.
5: Right? She's just so good with that physical comedy. So how do you think she's going to be able to handle this with such a serious subject matter? Do you think she's going to knock it out of the park, right?
8: She's going to nail it. Yeah. Even with that picture of the two of them, they really did. They got the assignment. Good job.
5: It's interesting how television costuming is slightly different to the real thing when you see the side-by-side photos, because the photo they released is of the famous sort of interview they did in their house where they hold up the picture of their daughter and they're very sad. And that's the picture we've seen coming from the dramatized version. It's coming out December 10th on Netflix with Melissa McCarthy and Clive Owen in the lead roles. It's going to be worth watching. All right, when we come back, Craig Bedd's going to be here, host of Canada History X. We're going to talk about his favorite person ever, Gordie Howe. He's got a bridge named after him. But look, when you got Craig Bedd doing a history podcast about his favorite person, the deep dive is going to be fun. So we'll do somewhat of a deep dive on Gordie Howe and why Craig loves him so much. Coming up next on The Ben Mulroney Show. All right, let's check your big trouble traffic this afternoon.
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1: All right, welcome back. Craig Baird is the host of Canada History X, the podcast. You've probably heard a couple of episodes. He's on with Ben every single week. And this week's episode, we are learning about Craig's favorite. And he says, this is why, by the way. We're going to chat to Craig in just 2 seconds here. He's considered by many, including myself, to be the greatest and most complete hockey player ever. Gordie Howe. Yeah, have a listen to this.
2: Rookies would rue the day they took on Mr. Hockey. Lou Fontanato of the New York Rangers was considered one of the toughest players in the league, and he was itching to take down Gordie. When he had his chance, he hit Gordie in the face with his stick and split his lip. As he had many times before, Gordie waited. Later that season, the Red Wings and Rangers faced off at Madison Square Garden. On February 1st, 1959, Detroit's Red Kelly and the Rangers' Eddie Shack were fighting near the New York net. Fontanato was leaning on the net watching them, and before he knew it, Gordie grabbed him by the hockey sweater and punched him in the face. Detroit's Lefty Wilson watched from the bench and said, "With every blow, you could hear something break. Squish, squish." Fontanato fought back as best as he could and even gave Gordie a black eye, but he got the worst of it. He spent the night in the hospital with a broken nose and dislocated jaw. That night, Gordie sent a message to the league, and from then on, every rookie and player thought long and hard before taking aim at Mr. Hockey.
1: Wow. What a great part of that podcast. Craig Baird joins me now. Hey, Craig, how you doing? Hey, Craig.
3: I'm doing well, thank you.
1: Good to speak to you again, man. Tell me why Gordie is your favorite all-time player. Obviously, you've done a full episode, but just personally, why?
3: Well, I just think that, you know, he has such kind of a rags-to-riches type of thing. He gets his first pair of skates from a woman who's selling belongings during the Great Depression. And, you know, it's just this kind of a duality of a player where off the ice, he's this kind, shy individual, always has time for his fans. And then on the ice is one of the most vicious player, not vicious, but meanest players, you know, in the game. But then, you know, when you look at his longevity and the fact that he played for so long, my favorite stat about him is that Bobby Orr was born after Gordie Howe played his first game. And by the time Gordie Howe played his final NHL game, Bobby Orr had not only played in the NHL, but was already in the Hockey Hall of Fame.
1: Like, wow.
3: It just shows how long he played. And he just inspired generations. And I mean, he's Mr. Hockey. Like, there's no better nickname for a hockey player than that.
1: Let me go through some of the stats you sent over. Over the course of his career, he recorded 801 goals, 1,049 assists, and 1,850 points, all records. At the time of his retirement, he was a 23-time All-Star, won 4 Stanley Cups, 6 Hart Trophies, and the Art Ross 6 times. In the WHA, he won 2 Avco Cups and the League MVP Award. With his NHL and WHA totals put together, he had 975 goals, 1,383 assists, and 2,358 points. That is a level of insanity that I've never heard of before.
3: Absolutely. And, you know, with that League MVP award in the WHA, they actually renamed it the Gordie Howe Trophy the following year, which is, and while he's still playing, there's a trophy named for him. And, you know, just, you know, he inspired so many generations of players, from Bobby Hull and Bobby Orr to Wayne Gretzky, Mario Lemieux, just so many players, and, you know, was just an icon of hockey and also somebody that Canadians absolutely adored and still do to this day. I mean, we have a bridge named after him,
1: yeah,
3: crossing Windsor and Detroit.
1: Which his son crossed for the very first time to christen it, which was such a cool thing for them to make happen, right? Obviously you do a lot of research, a lot of reading when you put these things together. When you're dealing with someone that you're also a fan of, in your research for this, did you find anything out about Gordie Howe that you didn't know before this?
3: Yeah, there was actually a really good story about how when he first signed with the Detroit Red Wings with Jack Adams, and this was when he was signing a minor league contract, he just signed, I think, about $3,500 a year. And the only thing he asked for on top of that was a Detroit Red Wings windbreaker. And then the following year, when he had to sign another contract to continue being in their minor league organization, he told Jack Adams that, "I'm not going to sign with you because you don't keep your word." And Jack Adams is like, what are you talking about? And it turned out they forgot to give him the Detroit Red Wings windbreaker. And Adams said that he could not have gone and got that windbreaker fast enough in order to get Gordie Howe to sign again.
1: Just a windbreaker, such a small thing. It's like the brown M&Ms thing on a Van Halen rider, right? It's like, how do we do the checks and balances? Tell me about his humility and shyness away from hockey. Once he retired, what sort of person was he?
3: Well, he was a very kind person. He always had time for kids, especially fans. You know, there's that famous photo of him with Wayne Gretzky when Wayne Gretzky was 11. And he was just kind of a shy individual. His wife, Colleen, was the one who really kind of built the business around him. She was the one who trademarked the name Mr. Hockey and probably would have been his agent if he had played now versus in the 1950s, where obviously as a woman, she wouldn't have been able to be an agent. But he was just a shy person and just completely opposite on the ice. I mean, he was somebody who never really pushed to have a bigger contract. Jack Adams said that you're the highest paid player in the NHL. And he just accepted that he was, when it turned out he absolutely was not. He wasn't even the highest paid player on the Detroit Red Wings. And then when he did ask for more money, they just gave it to him and said, well, you never asked for it. But he, you know, when you look at him on the ice, though, he was somebody that John Beliveau said that, you know, it was like wrestling a telephone pole to try and control him. Paul Henderson said he was as mean as a rattlesnake. And there's a very famous photo of him fishing with his shirt off, and he is absolutely jacked. And it's not because he's working out at the gym. He was just a huge guy. And then picture that slamming into you on the ice.
1: Yeah, no, thank you. When he retired from hockey, as we sort of see play out of this country sometimes, when well-known people retire from something, whether it be entertainment or whatever, there's generally an inkling of them being encouraged to get into politics. Did that ever happen with them? Did anyone ever go to Gordie and say, hey, listen, have you ever thought about politics?
3: Not really, no. And I don't think he would have been somebody who'd been well suited to politics. I mean, if you look at Jean Beliveau, he's offered a seat in the Senate twice, and then he was offered the role of governor general once and turned them all down. But with Gordie Howe, it was never the case. I think he was just happy kind of being an elder statesman, a legend when it came to hockey, and, you know, had no real interest in ever pursuing politics. Although Colleen actually did pursue a seat in, I believe, the Senate in Detroit. So she would have been somebody who would have pursued politics, but not Gordie.
1: All right. If you want to find this episode, it is the latest episode of Canada History X with Craig Begg. Craig, thanks so much for being on the show this afternoon. Always good to hear your voice.
3: Oh, thanks for having me.
1: The episode is about Mr. Hockey, Gordie Howe. Goodbye to everybody on the Chorus Radio Network. When we come back, we've got a lot more Ben Mulrooney Show still to get through. Stay there.

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13: From the National Newsroom of the Canadian Press, I'm Karen Rebo. Prime Minister Mark Carney set to address the European Parliament this morning. His speech coming one day after European Commission President Ursula von der Leyen said she wants Canada to become the first associate member of the European Union. Carney's in Strasbourg, France, to seek stronger ties with Europe on trade, defense, and other files. It's the latest move in his campaign to reduce Canada's reliance on the U.S., and as America's trade war shows no sign of abating. The idea didn't go over well with U.S. President Donald Trump.
14: If they do that, if I think it's at all a hostile act, I will put very serious tariffs or stop trading with Europe. on many things.
13: Prime Minister Carney left France for a while yesterday and traveled to Liverpool for his first bilateral meeting with new British Prime Minister Andy Burnham. The two leaders talked about defense, trade, and the development of artificial intelligence. Burnham was thrilled to host him for an Everton soccer match.
15: We share so much, Mark. We have a few Liverpool connections, Ireland connections, but of course Everton connections, and it's going to be a special occasion for me being here.
13: Carney says Canada has formally applied to join the UK-led Joint Expeditionary Force as a full-time member. The Quick Response Force is a military coalition made up of 10 NATO allies. Ontario Premier Doug Ford says he's fully on board with the Prime Minister's plan to see private investors take over operations at Canada's four largest airports, including Toronto's Pearson Airport. Mark Carney has said the government is not looking to privatize airports, but rather to change their operational structure, and that the government would reinvest money that's raised into regional airports. Ford reacted to the news yesterday.
16: I feel that there's going to be accountability at all levels when you do something like that, and I'm 100% confident that we're going to have a more effective, more efficient airports at hopefully a lower cost. And I always believe the market dictates. The people will determine, but there's nothing better than competition.
13: Ford also thinks the idea should be expanded to include Toronto's Island Airport. It's something he's been pushing for so it can accommodate jets, even after Ottawa rejected the plan. A sentencing hearing is scheduled today in Toronto for Canadian auto parts mogul Frank Stronach on the historical offense of indecent assault. The hearing is set to take place even as prosecutors are challenging the judge's decision to declare a rare post-verdict mistrial on Stronach's sexual assault conviction. The 94-year-old billionaire was found guilty in June of both charges relating to separate allegations brought by two of the women in his Toronto criminal trial. This is the Canadian Press. In sports, Miles Straw went 2-for-4 at the plate and drove in a run as the Toronto Blue Jays earned a critical 5-1 win over the Detroit Tigers Wednesday. Straw says everyone in the Blue Jays clubhouse knows that every game counts if Toronto is going to reach the playoffs.
17: Obviously, that was like a must-win, I felt like, but we got, what, 9 more, so anything can happen.
13: The Cleveland Guardians beat Chicago 6-3 earlier in the day to take the lead in the American League Central. The White Sox now hold the AL's third and final wild card berth, and the Blue Jays are 1.5 games behind them. In NHL news, the Winnipeg Jets suspended goaltender Connor Hellebuyck Wednesday night for failing to report to training camp. The team said GM Kevin Cheveldayoff would address the media in the morning. Hellebuyck, a 3-time Vezina Trophy winner and 2025 NHL MVP, publicly requested a trade from the team on August 27th. His agent said he had privately requested one several months ago. From the Canadian Press, I'm Karen Rebo.
18: Good morning. It's Greg Grady from Toronto Today. The show starts at 5:30, but in this half hour, we want to showcase some great interviews and guests that you may have missed. So we will start here.
19: Money is a concern for all of us these days. The economy is in interesting times, and you know, unless you're uniquely wealthy, if you're one of those people who's out there every day working to put food on the table and pay the bills and all the rest, money, you know, money matters. We all are trying to make sure that we're looking after ourselves. Well, we may not just be looking after ourselves. There's a new report out from RBC, a new survey out, and some of the numbers are pretty wild here. I mean, I shouldn't be shocked. I probably, if you had asked me to guess, I might have come kind of close, but I would have expected that I was way off. I might have given a pretty close answer thinking, oh, no, there's no chance. No, there is. Here are the numbers. Nearly 1 in 3 Canadian parents say their adult children aged 18 to 40 are not yet financially independent. Ready for this one? 1 in 5, 19%, 1 in 5 parents of adult children aged 35 to 40 are in that category. And more than half of parents have provided financial support to an adult child in the past year. These are, I don't know, I think these are surprising yet not surprising. I don't know how we square that circle, but these numbers are eye-opening. Let's put it that way. Melissa Leong is a personal finance expert, certified financial counselor, author of Happy Go Money, Spend Smart, Save Right, and Enjoy Life. She joins us now. Melissa, how are you?
20: I'm great, Scott. My children are very, very little. I'm thinking, am I going to look after these guys for another 30 years, 40 years?
19: 50, sure, who knows? I mean, I hope you've got the saving account started so that it'll build up in time for them to need it when they're 45, right?
20: I mean, it's not just us. I think this study is really, the RBC study is really, it is staggering, but it's also validating. You know, it said that more than half of Canadian parents financially supported an adult child in the past year. That average amount that they gave was maybe over $6,000. And so that's a lot of people out there who are still giving money to their little ones, and their little ones have beards, you know?
19: Yeah. Well, the first thing I thought when I read this, and I don't know if you know the answer to this from this study, an average means like there could be a huge gap, like big money or no money. Do we know if this includes helping with mortgage, like to buy a house with a down payment? Because if that's the case, that I can almost understand then how we get to this number, because lots of parents are trying to help their kids get the money together to put a down payment down.
20: I think the shocking thing is that the study revealed, they asked, where is this money going? And 56% of parents said that they were helping with groceries. 24% with rent, 21% with utilities. They were even helping with credit card or debt payments. So where I'm not talking about funding milestones when I say that the study has revealed that parents are helping out with their children's finances. They're helping fund everyday life. They're funding Tuesday. They're helping to buy produce and toilet paper. And I think that is what I think parents are feeling when they talk about the stress. I think that's what kids are saying when they talk about the stress of this situation.
19: So is that saying something about the kids, or is that saying something about our economy right now?
20: I think we have been seeing this scenario play out. You know, we used to think of financial independence as a pretty clear finish line. You graduate, you get a job, you move out, you pay your own bills. But that finish line has moved. This runway, you know, we say, ha, ha, ha, failure to launch. We joke about it. But that runway has gotten increasingly longer, and parents definitely are bearing the burden of that for much longer. It's a combination of, you know, we have rising costs. We look at, you said at the start of the segment of this economy, the cost of housing, and you've got just the cost of everyday things are rising. And you've got student debt coming out of school, and you're trying to struggle. You're trying to start your life. You're trying to start a career. And meanwhile, you have this, you know, a very common feeling among parents. You know, more than 50% of parents said they were doing this because they did it out of duty. You know, we don't want to see our kids suffer. It's hard to see them struggle. And a way that parents are trying to alleviate that discomfort is with their wallets.
19: Yeah. And one of the things that struck me right away when I first read this, and I caught myself because I was thinking about this backwards, there are many cultures in the world where, you know, kids and parents will still live together. Sometimes grandparents are in the house. The difference is, in most of those cultures, the kids, it's their house now, and they are paying to support the parent or the grandparent. Now it's the flip. They may still be in the same house, but it's the parent or grandparent paying for the kid. It's flipped on its head.
20: There's a wide range, you know, of family scenarios. And yes, there's some families needing to send money home back to another country. And a lot of families are living together, maybe not even out of want, but out of necessity because they can't necessarily afford to live on their own. And I get the idea of wanting to help your kids. You know, my 6-year-old broke a toy the other day. He was devastated. My husband just wanted to buy him another one. Just the instinct, right? But that instinct is understandable, but sometimes our job isn't to remove the discomfort, it's to help them to learn how to move through it, right? We may solve today's problems by giving money, but we're not helping them build skills for tomorrow. And the biggest message, I think, for parents is you're up. Remember, they tell you on the airplane, please put your oxygen mask on first before you help others. And you want to make sure that you're not borrowing from your own retirement, right? Your adult kid has decades ahead of them to earn, to recover, and parents do not have that runway.
19: Okay, so in the time we have left, I want to go through those two things because there is a number in here, 25%, according to this survey, 25% want to provide their children with opportunities they didn't have growing up. So that, to me, describes a parent who the kid may be okay, but they just want to make sure the kid is really okay. That to me, is different from the parent who is paying because helping because the kid, their child, and when I say child, as you say, with a beard, like 40, can't pay the rent or can't put food on the table. Those are two different scenarios.
20: They are. And I think, you know, you don't want to disempower the next generation. You when somebody comes and says, hey, I have a problem. I'm short $400. You need to have a conversation. A lot of these families are having these conversations when it's an emergency, but parents should have those conversations between each other. When are we going to give our kids money? How should we do this? And how long it's going to be? Give them a time period. Hey, like, we're going to help you out. This is maybe it's a loan, or maybe it's only for this period of time until you find a job or whatever it is. And then we're going to revisit it. If you want to give them practice, you know, sometimes we think, I don't want to just kick them out the door and say, good luck. But

0: boring one rather than an emotional money conversation when the time comes.
1: It's such a funny thing, though, and I don't mean funny, ha-ha. It's a funny thing to have that conversation with a 40-year-old.
0: It can be. And so leaning on numbers probably is the best advice I can give. Sometimes we want to lean on the lecturing, you know, that you need to be more, you know, more responsible. Where is this money going? Look at so-and-so's kid. He's doing great. He's this, he's that. But if you can just say, let's look at the numbers. Think of it like, you know, you need to look after yourself. You can even talk about your own numbers. You can say, I walked into my bank. I talked to a representative. Listen, I've got my emergency fund covered. I'm paying down my high interest debt and I'm saving for my own retirement. I don't necessarily have the money to help you because this is what I'm working on. So let's look at your stuff. I'm going to help you look at your stuff. You can use as a parent, your own life as an example. I think that's the best way to bridge that divide by using actual scenarios and actual numbers. So there's no judgment there.
1: That is Melissa Leong. She's a personal finance expert, certified financial counselor, and the author. Go look it up. Happy, go money, spend smart, save right, and enjoy life. Melissa, thanks for this today.
0: Thank you so much, Scott. Have a good day.
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2: 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Some bonus Toronto Today with Greg Brady for your very early morning. Let's get back into it.

0: Once upon a time, if you liked Rush, if you loved Rush, yeah, you might not have been the coolest kid in school. There was a period there when, you know, you might have been a little nerdy if you liked, but boy, times have changed. Rush is now, you're now among the cool kids, for sure. And a big part of the reason for that is because arguably, and I would say not even arguably, but some will argue it, the greatest drummer in the history of rock music was the guy behind the kit for this band, who is now the subject of a new documentary that is going to be getting its world premiere tonight at the Toronto International Film Festival. It's Neil Peart, No One's Disciple. I want to bring in Eric Alper. He is a music commentator and he's a publicist. He's done everything in the music business just about. He joins us now to talk about it. Eric, how are you this morning?
1: I'm good, Scott. How are you?
0: I am well. Who is better than Neil Peart as a drummer in the rock world?
1: Oh, I am in the car. Between the hours of
0: on the steering wheel.
1: Yeah, on the steering wheel and the gas pedal. Probably no one. You can certainly make a case, of course, for like somebody like a John Bonham or Phil Collins or Cozy Powell. But realistically, I think the fact that he is no longer here, but the band is still going, puts a little bit more of a heavy weight on Neil's history and his influence, and not just as a drummer, but the way that he carried himself as a person. There are a number of scenes in the brand new documentary that show Stuart Copeland of the Police, Danny Carey of the band Tool, Chad Smith of the Red Hot Chili Peppers, each taking a part of Neil's punishing drum parts and attempting to play the songs that made him one of the most technically demanding drummers rock has ever produced. And it's one thing for them to try to recreate it, but the one thing that they say on and in many interviews off camera is just the way that he was just one of those cool people that kept to himself, but was always thinking and read a lot and was a little bit of a sage and a little bit of a guru when it came to life and knowledge. And that's, I think, what makes him so special far beyond his drumming skills.
0: Well, he also, I don't keep a running tab of this, but there aren't many drummers who are also the lyricists for their band, and like lyrics that are more than just, ooh, yeah, baby, baby. I mean, like real lyrics. He was remarkable at the stuff he wrote.
1: Yeah. When you read that much that Neil did, it has to seep into your lyric writing, whether it's Lord of the Rings or philosophical leaders like Ayn Rand or Mark Twain. There is always something different about what his lyrics were. And that's the kind of portal that gives Rush fans access to this band that I don't think a lot of other bands have. You know, Led Zeppelin kind of touched on that whole historical landmarks of English writing and old, you know, text. And but nobody really dug as deep into it all than Neil. And sometimes it's, you know, this could have completely gone the other way. I mean, we've seen videos of people like Phil Collins trying to, you know, explain what The Lamb Lies Down on Broadway is all about from the Genesis album. And he still says, like, he has no idea. There are times when I'm sure Geddy Lee has sung things where it's like, it sounds great. I have no idea what it's about. And that's part of the whole thing of being a music fan, is you get to decide what it means to you.
0: Excuse me. One of the other things that's to me makes Neil Peart different is many, many drummers, and I'm not taking a shot at anybody, but many drummers are the metronome of their band. They are there to pound away and keep the band in time and just basically be, you know, in the background. You don't really notice them. If they weren't there, you might notice they weren't there, but you don't really notice them. Neil Peart, when he was on the drums, was a third instrument in the band.
1: Yeah. There was a lot of people, myself included, that went to go see Rush play so they can go see Neil play. And it's probably one of the top reasons why people bought tickets for Rush this time around was to see Annika Niles, the drummer that is absolutely phenomenal and might be the only person on earth to ease the pain and the nervousness and the anxiety of Rush fans of who Geddy and Alex were going to get to play drums. Not only is she just an unbelievable, phenomenal technical drummer, but she's also a woman, which is so cool of the band to do, because now it's kind of like adds another layer of how great this band is and how kind of untouchable they are when it comes to any criticism of why they were going out on tour in the first place. But there certainly are a lot of people who take a look at Neil just pounding away for 3 hours, night after night after night, when he was around, and realize that that massage therapist after the show is definitely going to, you know, need a little bit of a raise every single night.
0: Does the fact that Annika Niles has been able to step in and pretty seamlessly pick up what he did, does the fact that she can do that diminish in any way him as a drummer? Because for a long time, people thought no one else can do what he does. And there is someone now who can kind of do what he does. Does that take anything away from how great he was?
1: No, and I'll tell you why. And this is my own strictly personal opinion. It's no knock against anybody who ever attempted to do a cover version on YouTube. It's amazing that you can do Neil Peart. It's amazing that you can play guitar like Eddie Van Halen. But you didn't think of those things that Eddie and Neil and other people did when it was just a blank space on a piece of tape in the studio. So it's one thing to be able to kind of copy and add your own little flair to things here and there. But you take a song like Tom Sawyer and you try to figure out and get into the mind of what Neil was trying to do and say, that to me is impressive. It's no less impressive when somebody else does it note for note, or again, just kind of build on that. But to create it from nothing, that's, I think, the most impressive part of it all.
0: We got to run, but you've seen this movie, right?
1: I have seen this movie, yeah.
0: It's great. And?
1: It's phenomenal. It's not even just a music film that music fans are going to like. It doesn't skip the early hard years. As a struggling musician before his rise in Rush, it does talk about the grief that he went through with the loss of his daughter and his wife. It's not just a music film. It is really a film about overcoming your struggles and becoming the best person that you can be without losing any sense of credibility and what you love to do. And I just adored this film from start to finish.
0: It is premiering tonight at the Princess of Wales Theater at 9:30, though I highly suspect that you are way too late to get tickets if you're just hearing this now. But keep an eye out for this movie when you can find it somewhere else. That is Eric Alper. Thanks for doing this.
1: Thank you, sir.
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14: This is Global News. It's 16 degrees in downtown Toronto. I'm Scott Monick. Ontario Premier Doug Ford went to the very edge of endorsing incumbent Toronto Mayor Olivia Chow, praising her leadership at City Hall in the middle of a municipal election campaign. Speaking at an unrelated event in Toronto yesterday, Ford told reporters he has a phenomenal relationship with the mayor. Councillor Brad Bradford, who is running against Chow, said Ford's almost endorsement was a sign the current mayor was easy for the province to walk over. Mississauga City Council has voted unanimously to put a one-year freeze on new data center projects. The moratorium is framed as a chance for the city to study what guardrails to place around those projects as the artificial intelligence boom fuels demand for larger, more energy-intensive facilities. And Prime Minister Mark Carney is preparing to deliver a speech at the European Parliament to cap off his whirlwind visit to Europe. His address in Strasbourg, France, will come 24 hours after European Commission President Ursula von der Leyen laid out the case for why she wants to open the door for Canada to become the first associate member of the European Union. Across the Atlantic, U.S. President Donald Trump called the prospect laughable. He suggested he may consider such a partnership a hostile act and respond with heavy tariffs on Europe. Those stories and more coming up in the news at 6. Now let's get you moving and check 640 Toronto Big Trouble Traffic.
15: The big trouble spot this morning, believe it or not, is on the westbound side of the 401. We have work at Dixie in the collectors, two left lanes blocked, and then further west collector to express transfer here in Ontario. All lanes are closed, and we're seeing delays on the approach to Dixie heading beyond here in Ontario. There's no shortcut for saving time, but saving money is simple. 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That's Big Trouble Traffic Spot right now. I'm Dan Dealey, 640 Toronto.
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17: Yes, yes, you are. Good morning. It's Thursday, the 17th of September, kind of towards the end of the week. First full work week back for some. Again, we're so close to October, closer to October than September, obviously. I was only gone a day. Did someone add? I know we're a member of the European Union now. Did someone add 30? Are we now 34 days in September? Neither of those things are true. None of them are. But there's still so much back and forth about the big story of the last day and a half. I will get to it. There's a ton to get to. There's new stuff about the Toronto police. I was just thinking maybe 3 or 4 days ago how quiet it's kind of gotten with the Toronto Police Services, their chief, Myron Demkew. I'm not saying this is bad. I'm not saying this is good. We haven't seen that guy in weeks. Really haven't. There hasn't really been anything. Everybody's entitled to their time off. We really haven't seen or heard much from the chief of the largest metropolitan police force in all of Canada, one of the largest in North America. And if you remember how, well, to many stunning, to some semi-expected, these police corruption, they weren't just allegations, they were arrests back in the early part of the calendar year. You got to go back to, what, late January, early February, when a huge document called Project South, a huge investigation called Project South, all these documents dropped about it, but also not just internal suspensions, but criminal arrests. Seven current Toronto officers, one former one who seemed really engaged in breaking the law, one retired constable, and a ton of people involved in the entire net. And just this morning, a couple issues with, police and emergency services that I'll get to in a second. But I was thinking just a couple days ago, that's so quiet. It's been quiet for quite a long time. This thing got so big and by the way, nobody blames Myron Demkew, the Toronto police chief, for the fact that this happened. The whole investigation got turned over to York Police. It's too big to do an internal affairs investigation into the levels of police corruption. There's two things, right? There's police corruption, then there's was something criminal. Believe it or not, they're not the same thing. One can be both. But they can, again, jockey along separate pathways, separate streets, parallel streets. And you can be corrupt in your business. And you should never be if you're a cop. We're counting on you to not be corrupt. And many of you are not. Clearly, the vast majority of police officers, period, let alone in Toronto, are not corrupt. But there was a big difference even between police corruption, something internal, and a criminal activity that we're just going to put handcuffs on you, put charges on you, and you'll await your day in court. And not going to work. You're not going to work until we figure this out and figure out if you're guilty or not. And even if you're found not guilty or plea it down, we still might never let you be a cop again. I mean, there are standards. It's so weird to say, but there are absolute standards. And there's new stuff this morning in the Toronto Star and new allegations regarding Project South. Again, way back to February. It's so hard to remember that things are happening when the news feels like it's coming at you a mile a minute. I was on one show yesterday. I'll tell you where I was in a minute. Some people care about that. Some people don't. But I'll tell you where I was in a sec. It is so gone one day, and it just feels like everything's about Canada, the prime minister, the fact it's getting discussed more in Europe than it is within Canadian borders, and the potential to become either have some kind of alliance or become an associate member, which doesn't even exist. No one else is an associate member. So I've seen a lot of people documenting, well, it means this and it means that, but we've just got to wait for it all to play out. To quote Nate Bargatze, nobody knows what it means. Nobody knows what it means. But that ends up being such a massive story that we'll cover a lot today. There were two big things happened yesterday while I was gone, and one would have happened after the show, and one was the tacit endorsement of Olivia Chow to keep on keeping on being mayor until 2030 by the premier of this province, Doug Ford. And this, to me, reminds me of like a sports team that is just like, I'd really like to keep only playing weak opponents. Could I man up my schedule? If I'm the Bill Belichick, Tom Brady era New England Patriots, can I keep playing the Jets and the Dolphins? I would like to endorse that. You're gonna walk over them every time. That struck me right away as a big reason for Doug Ford, in essence, endorsing Olivia Chow. Not going to be any pushback. Can say she's a nice person. Can make jokes about having a date at Rogers Stadium, picking her up on a bike. But when it comes to bike lanes, Ontario Place, the Science Center, the upload of the DVP and the Gardner, Doug has said jump and Olivia said how high. You have to do that to some extent when you run a city in this province, in this way that government is split provincially and municipally. But I'll get to that. I'll get to the cops. Really interesting for this. Things got really quiet around the Toronto police chief for a long time. There were a lot of firestorms. This is a pretty high-profile scandal, and you haven't probably talked about it or read about it. I know cops, they haven't really mentioned much. The summer comes, things change. This looks like it's in the rearview mirror, and today it pops right out again. Not even including the fact that in May, three Toronto police officers were charged for a violent incident involving a prostitute in Spain, and they were arrested in Spain overseas as part of like a police team's soccer tournament. They're there in Spain representing the Toronto Police Services. And it takes, this is part and parcel what's starting to happen here a lot. This was broken by Spanish media, not Canadian media. Toronto police knew about it. Well, Spanish media sources were going to break it. Didn't tell us anything. Nothing for days. 3 or 4 days anyway. And then when Canadian media get a hold of the story that the Spanish media broke, Toronto police are finally, after a couple of days, make themselves available and say, oh, yeah, we knew about that. That happened. Yeah, that was a thing. Yeah, two of our officers are accused of sexual assault. Might have been some choking. Might have been a punch, like to the side of the head of a prostitute, of a sex worker in the back of an Uber car. One guy just ran from the cops, the Spanish cops, and went and hid for a couple of days, and they eventually got him. And a leader amongst men, to me, and women, wouldn't be hiding that information, holding that information, maybe is a better word. But if you don't tell anybody something, and you know it, and you're absolutely responsible to the public and the public pays your bills and pays your salary, I think you're hiding it as much as you are holding it, withholding it, both those things at the same time. One thing that's going on this morning, I don't know how biggest, I think it's a bigger story than perhaps it we may speculate at this point. 911 is down like all over the province. I don't remember this happening very frequently, but nearly every single law enforcement body, including Toronto police, is noting their 911 call line can't take calls. So public service to you to let you know that, but also why and how does this happen? How can you just not call 911? I'm not about to try it because I don't want to clog up the lines, and I don't have an emergency right now. Let's see how the rest of the show goes. But the fact you can't call 911 is really something. Every service that I can see that has a social media presence is telling people this. Kingston Police, 911 outage. Kingston Police have received reports of intermittent 911 outages in part of the province. Winnipeg, so it's not just Ontario. Public advisory, please be advised 911 lines are down. Contact the Winnipeg Police Service non-emergency department at blah, blah, blah, blah, blah, blah. Waterloo, 911 lines are currently down. Please call 519-something-something to reach emergency police, fire, or ambulance. Durham Police, same thing. York Police, same thing. What? I don't ever remember. I'm trying to remember the last time this would have happened. Windsor Police have updated it 20 minutes ago. Update, 911 lines are operational again. Thank you for your patience. Peel Regional Police, update, 911 services have been restored. Thank you for your patience. I haven't seen it from Toronto. I haven't seen it from the OPP. It's very strange. Did this get hacked? Is a very valid, fair question. Don't know. Nobody seems to, again, we're playing the nobody knows game, and nobody is really out there telling people this. But just in case, I don't know how many 911 calls, I'll find out before top of the hour, get made in the GTA every day. Some of them very valid. Some of them you end up hearing later on the radio. A few days afterwards, there's anchovies on my pizza. What should we do? Let's call 911. Somebody decides that at some point in time. I don't like my hotel room. Like there's always a call you'll hear every couple months on a talk show or seeing it on the evening news, if you will. Where was I? Let's talk about this briefly. Yesterday, I took the day off. Generally speaking, I'm a worker. I think I'm a hustler. I am many things, but I dig in and I put out. And I don't like taking time off in the fall and in the spring. And you get told really early on in the radio world, don't book a lot of time off September, October, November. Don't take a lot of time off March, April, May. That's pretty easy to do. That's fine. That Christmas, use your vacation time. You got it. Use it. Summertime, same thing. It's just slower. It just is. It doesn't feel like it this summer, but it's slower times. But there's a charity event that is up near Huntsville for my friend who's an MP, Scott Aitchison. And Scott is the shadow critic for housing for the federal conservatives. And he's also the former mayor of Parry Sound. And he is obviously the current MP of Parry Sound, Muskoka. Really, really enjoy his company. And he has a charity golf tournament that gets set up there called the Scotty. And it's up near Lake of Bays, Huntsville area. And I went up yesterday and emceed the dinner and was there pretty much all day. And it's just a wonderful, incredible charity and a charitable endeavor that covers a lot of ground to help younger people in that community. And everybody leaves a piece of where they are in a certain community. And I've realized the last couple of years, I got pieces of me, if you will, pieces of my emotions in the States, living in Detroit for the 10 years, growing up in London and really not leaving London, really not leaving for like a quarter of a century. Basically from birth till age 25, we were in London. Our family moved once from further out in Strathroy, Ontario, if you know where that is. It's kind of more on the way to Sarnia than London is. And then a lot closer to London, like sort of the northwest end, well, not really being in the city. Like I would have grown up on a dirt road. All I wanted for was for that road to be paved to play road hockey. I wanted a paved driveway too, and that never happened. So then you move somewhere and you get a paved driveway and you're like, now this is living. And public transit, being able to actually, guys, so jealous of kids in the city of London to be able to get on a bus and go downtown to a movie or go to one of the malls during, you know, the 80s when the malls were everything. And so there's a big piece of me in London, big chunk of me there. I got married while I was in the States, had my first son in the States. I think really went from young man to man in the States. That's a transition for many. But there's part of me in Parry Sound, too. And why is that? Because I went to camp up there for 3 summers at Camp Manitou between 1987 and 89. And I just love the area. I was never going to be somebody that was going to either A, be able to afford or put in to own a cottage. Now, some people are all about the cottage and they leave every weekend for their cottage and they're gone most of the summer. And I thought, again, for having time off and vacation off, that was just going to be difficult to do. But I wanted to give a little back to this community. I get something out of it also, for sure. It's a really fun day to be up there for this golf tournament and then to kind of run the dinner under the guidance of a few people and tremendous, tremendous volunteers for this charity. And so I was up there yesterday doing that and just couldn't have made it to do the show Wednesday and then make it all the way up there and make my way back. But more on that, of course, throughout the morning. The Blue Jays ended up winning yesterday. That's not some kind of late night score. And tonight you can sort of breathe it out. And they're off because they play three games in Arlington, Texas against the Rangers, a team they must chase down and catch. But I'll sort of set out the difficult task. FanGraphs, this website, feels there's about a 1 in 4 chance the Blue Jays make the playoffs. It's probably a little bit better than that, but it isn't worse than that. They got two teams to jump over, and they've only got 9 games to do it. And it's got to start Friday night in Texas against a team they need to catch. Otherwise, you're in big trouble with 8 games left. Lots to do this morning. We'll update you on this 911 thing. Maybe you have some insight on it if you are a police officer, a 911 service call operator, or you even tried 911 for one reason or another within the last several hours. I just haven't heard of this happening much or before. So we'll dive into that as the morning continues as well. And weather, pretty decent today. High temperature 24, pretty similar to yesterday. 16 right now. Sunny skies for the most part. Pretty quiet, placid day, a good fall day. 547, let's check your drive right now. 640 Toronto, big trouble traffic.
18: Good morning. A big trouble spot in Burlington on the eastbound 403 right to the QEW. We've got a crash in the right lane and a very slow drive from Waterdown Road. So with that, if you're coming from Hamilton, you can exit at Waterdown, then continue east on Plains Road, then rejoin the QEW from Bryant Street. 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That's the big trouble traffic spot right now. I'm Miles Marcus, 640 Toronto.
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17: So top of the hour, a lot of big stories to get into. I didn't get a chance yesterday to get into them and was not oblivious to them. I knew they were happening. By the way, you take one day off and something massive happens. I felt like yesterday was a massive day with the two things. One is waking up and I was sure that the Prime Minister of Canada denied this on Sunday night. About the European Union. And he was going to go and he's going to actually address. In fact, we're probably going to be able to turn some of the clips around. He's going to address the European Union Parliament, these 27 member states. You know, to me, we'll never be the 28th state. I've said this for ages. We're going to be. We almost are right now. Okay, interesting. But the EU chief yesterday says she'd like Canada to become the first associate member. And again, there's not really a benchmark for this or a patent to go, what is an associate member? If you join an organization, you probably know what's involved in the organization because there are previous members. We don't know what this means. It has been not clarified for us by any form of explanation from the Prime Minister, and he's never even sat in front of a camera, looked Canadians in the eye, although he's only looking the camera in the eye, certainly hasn't taken questions about it, and explain what would this mean and who wants this. Really simple stuff. Who benefits from this? Who wants this? And why would we do this? Does it benefit us? I'm all for trading more with Europe if we could make it work. And remember, governments don't control businesses and where they decide to import their goods or export their goods. If you're a business owner, you do. You know who your clientele is. You know what you import. You know where you can sell. I told you the story the other day about a guy who is involved in the packing industry. And I talked to him over the weekend and I'm like, how are things going with tariffs? And he's very much like, it's tough right now. We may have to shutter the plant, at least temporarily. Not close down. They're not going out of business. But we may have to shutter our production and assembling plant for a lot of the packaging that they do. They have a lot of Chinese nationals here working. Now, could those Chinese nationals be Canadian workers instead? Well, I didn't even ask that part. But that did raise my eyebrows. But things are really tough for him in that industry and for the people in that business. I bet you you're saying the same thing. If you work at an auto plant, stress galore, right? steel, aluminum, other factors. You sell cars, you import cars, doesn't matter. And yet this sort of went on, conversation went back and forth. What about this? What about these hours? How long can you do this for? How long can you do that for? And this basically ended with him going, but I think Carney's doing a great job. And I didn't know how to even, I didn't know how to even respond to that. And then someone asked me on Sunday, I was lining up to play some golf on Sunday, and a friend asked me, well, how do you think this is all going with our economy and tariffs and the relationship with the United States, and it's bad and all that stuff? And I said, in the fact that in the last 17 months since the election, how could it have possibly gone worse? And I don't know how anyone has a solid answer for that. And to litigate, it seems like you're litigating old news. Yeah, I've heard it already. Don't contest the election results. Nobody is. Don't point out that somebody else could have done better or worse. Nobody is. And we're here. We're here in this terrible circumstance. Much of it is not our own doing, but we didn't have to be here. And we are here. And the things that people the things that people would have established as just conspiracy theories are kind of starting to happen before our eyes. Oh, that's a lot of ridiculousness. We're not going to join Europe, even though Mark Carney campaigned talking about Canada being the most European of non-European countries. He's saying that 17 months ago. I've seen the clips. I've played the clips for you. And I don't know where this goes over the next couple of days. But it's not exactly as planned. So that's a big story. Going to get to Brad Bradford and Olivia Chow. Bradford will join the show after 7:30 this morning. I'm eager to chat with him there. One of the things I didn't think was possible is I'm always wary of sharks. And that doesn't sound quite right, but I did not go. I went into the ocean in the Dominican Republic. I've only really done an all-inclusive with my family like one time where you go for a week. You eat, you can work out, everything just smells great everywhere you go, everyone's nice to you. So you go to a resort, and it's on the ocean. And in the Dominican Republic, you've got this thing you could do where you swim with nurse sharks in a pen, and you swim with stingrays in a pen. And it's kind of cool to have goggles on, look underneath the surface, and you see sharks swimming beneath you. Now, these are nurse sharks. They've probably been maybe they've been drugged up, maybe they haven't, but they're not going to attack you. They're not going to bump into you. They don't care. But to get to the pen, we actually had to swim through the actual ocean. And there's just not a lot of regulation or waivers, and you just assume that they know what they're doing. But I still think about that, and I probably have a nightmare about that a couple of times a year where I'm like, I don't know how close I was to an actual, like, man-eating shark, a hammerhead, a mako, a great white. I was obsessed with sharks when I was a kid. Jaws becomes a movie when I'm four, and then just every time it's on TV, even though it's edited, you're like, oh, I can't not watch. It might be the movie I've come close to seeing the most times. But I see this yesterday. The Canadian Coast Guard says a diver was taken to hospital after being bitten by a shark off Percy, Quebec, on the eastern tip of the Gaspé Peninsula. What? Now, I'm not about to go swim in the Gaspé Peninsula, but what's a shark doing there? 10:27 a.m., two mornings ago, paramedics met the vessel when it arrived there, and the person got first aid. He's been transported to hospital for further evaluation. They've suspended all diving, not the rest of the week, the rest of the season, as a precaution. I want to work for the Canadian Shark Attack Registry. I'm putting in my papers today. I don't want to leave here, but maybe I can do both. And I'll look on Indeed and see if they can accept a resume. The Canadian Shark Attack Registry, I would love to tell people I work there. That's interesting to me. But there were 30 reports dating back more than three centuries. Only 15 have been confirmed. The other 15 are probably crazy people. It's like people who've seen UFOs. And the great white shark sightings and detections, very common in Atlantic Canada in recent years. So we got to find out what's going on with that. Lots to do. Bradford, Chow, Doug Ford. I get a chance to weigh in on that next. At 6 o'clock, Scott Monica has your news.
10: This is Global News. It's 16 degrees at 6 o'clock. Good morning. I'm Scott Monick. Prime Minister Mark Carney is set to address the European Parliament this morning. His speech comes one day after European Commission President Ursula von der Leyen said she wants Canada to become the first associate member of the European Union. Carney is in Strasbourg, France, to seek stronger ties and a unique alliance with Europe on trade, defense, and other files. Meantime, across the Atlantic, U.S. President Donald Trump suggests if Canada becomes the first associate member of the European Union, he may consider it a hostile act. Kelly Malone has more.
11: Speaking to reporters after landing in North Carolina, the president said if it's done with bad intentions, he may respond with tariffs.
12: If they do that, if I think it's at all a hostile act, I will put very serious tariffs or stop trading with Europe on many things.
11: Trump also called Canada a terrible trade partner after earlier in the day further escalating the trade war with America's northern neighbor. Trump signed a memorandum directing federal agencies overseeing government procurement in the U.S. to remove all products of Canadian origin. A White House official speaking on background said that order wasn't related to the European Union forging closer ties with Canada. Kelly Malone, the Canadian Press, Washington.
10: The OPP says they've received reports of intermittent 911 outages across the province this morning. No other details were provided, but OPP say they continue to respond to calls for service despite the temporary outage. Until it's fixed, OPP are urging people to call the OPP non-emergency line at 1-888-310-1122, which remains fully operational. Ontario Premier Doug Ford is backing Toronto Mayor Olivia Chow as she seeks re-election, although he isn't formally endorsing her. Speaking at an unrelated event in Toronto yesterday, Ford was asked whether he'll be endorsing anyone in Toronto's election.
13: I just want to say the mayor and I have a phenomenal relationship. Phenomenal. And we've given the city of Toronto more money than they've ever seen in their lives, over $9 billion. We're going to continue supporting the mayor. She's doing an incredible job. So read between the lines.
10: That's a big change from 2023 when Ford predicted a Chow victory would be an unmitigated disaster. Councillor Brad Bradford, who is running against Chow, said Ford's almost endorsement was a sign the current mayor was easy for the province to walk over. A one-year freeze on new data center projects has been approved in Mississauga. The city council has voted unanimously in favor of the moratorium that is framed as a chance to study what guardrails to place around those projects. The Mississauga pause applies to data centers with energy demands over 10 megawatts or enough electricity to power roughly 10,000 homes. And commuters will see some sticker shock at the gas pumps this morning. Most stations in the GTA are charging just over $1.90 a liter this morning. That's 8 cents higher than yesterday. If you can hold off until tomorrow, you should. Gas is set to drop by 10 cents tomorrow. Diesel also rose overnight. It jumped 15 cents and is now selling for $2.68 a liter. A look at the forecast from the Global News Weather Center. Mostly cloudy skies with a high of 25 degrees this afternoon. A few clouds tonight with the low dropping down to 14. Tomorrow is shaping up to be a beautiful late summer day. Sunny skies with a high of 24. It's 16 degrees in downtown Toronto. I'm Scott Monick. Now let's get you moving and check 640 Toronto. Big trouble traffic.
14: Big trouble spot going from Hamilton to Burlington. It's a crash on the eastbound 403 ramp to the eastbound QEW block in the right lane. A very heavy delay behind it from Waterdown Road. So you can exit at Waterdown, then go south toward Plains Road, and then east toward Brant Street. You can find the QEW from there. 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
17: Thank you, and welcome in September 17th on a Thursday morning, as a matter of fact. We'll head towards 24 degrees a little later on today. Weather's been great. I know Tuesday we were kind of dusted a little bit. I had to drive up northerly and just pounding rain through Bracebridge, kind of the Muskoka area. And next thing you know, you wake up, you're like, it's cool, it's cloudy, it all burns off. And yesterday was a fantastic day where I was. Up near Lake of Bays. I hope it was great where you were. I drove back last night with a friend of mine, and we settled in. We got going, but good 2.5 hour drive. So I was in the car around 7 o'clock last night after a long and exciting day, helping out Scott Aitchison, the Perry Sound Muskoka MP, with a charity outing. I pledged. You'd be amazed how many invites I get. And I'd say also worth noting, in a growth industry like the one I'm in right now, I'm kidding, it's a joke, but I those invitations for me must be in, they're in the ones, definitely. They're in the ones per year of like, could you do this? Could you show up at this? Could you MC this? Could you host this? And you get a little nervous sometimes, even though I could, anybody could be sitting across from me right now. And I could chat with them and I think provide an entertaining conversation and ask some of the questions you might want answered, or it would just sound interesting to have a conversation. You get a little more nervous in person because these things, people work so hard at events, and I don't get asked to do even a lot of weddings. My sister asked me to run her wedding. My youngest baby sister asked me to do it in 2009. And I think I've done two since then, but you'd be amazed. That's when you go through a run where everybody's getting married. And I don't do a lot of christenings or baptisms. I can barely swim myself, so people leave me alone for those kind of things. But it was, I got asked last year by Scott, could you do this? And I said yes, and the charity meant so much to me. And I realized as well, there's a little bit of me in going back up to that area, to Perry Sound, which is very much near where the camp I went to. My parents sent me away when I was turning 15 going on 16 that summer. And they're like, you're driving everybody crazy. We're driving you to play baseball, and we're driving you to play tennis, and we're driving you in to go to the movies or the arcade, and you don't have your driver's license yet, and you won't till August. Let's get you out of here for a few weeks. And it was life-altering. I met the best man at my eventual wedding. It was a British guy that I met there running a helping run a 50-watt radio station. I went under the auspices of playing tennis for about 4 hours a day because I loved it, and I was okay at it. And it was something that just, I oozed the idea of playing tennis. Went up there and did that. And then came back the next year as staff in training. Came back triumphantly in 89 as staff. And then I was going to university soon after that. And I'm like, you feel like you need a real job. I love camp. I loved being a camp counselor and being responsible for 8 8-year-olds. Somebody gave me and another guy responsibility for the well-being, safety, emotional stability of 8 8-year-olds for 7 weeks. Someone sent their 8-year-old away for 7 weeks to a camp, and I'm their adult. I'm their person. In addition to another guy, I was better at it than he was. I'm bad at some things, but I was good at that, and it was just remarkable. So I love going back up. I love going back up to that area. I'll give you what I think of the Olivia Child, Brad Bradford, Doug Ford situation in just a little bit, but Mark Carney, just minutes ago, really, is addressing the European Parliament in Strasbourg and, a city that's near and dear to his heart. They all are in Europe. And it's all about this associate membership. Is it a furor? I think it is, because we just don't know enough about it. There hasn't been misinformation about it. There's just been a lack thereof of information. What are we looking for? Who asked who to do what? Yesterday, the European Commission President, Ursula von der Leyen, gave Canada a pretty clear invite publicly. Would you like to be the European Union's first ever associate member? Now, to describe that as a novel concept is accurate, because I don't know what it means, and we haven't heard anybody who knows what it means explain that they know what it means. It raises way more questions than answers. I don't have the answers. What does this mean economically? What does this mean socially? What does this mean for our laws? When Europe got together and created the European Union, I was going to Europe a lot back then, by the way, and you might remember the UK was kind of pulled in, resistant to it in the first decade or so, and then this huge campaign, if you know what Brexit is, it was this huge campaign leading up to a 2016 vote in which the United Kingdom decided that you had two votes, leave, remain. There was a leave side, a remain side. Well, leave won, and the UK got out, left the European Union. Are they better? Are they worse? There's some that would say culturally, economically, it's been more of a detriment than it has been a success. But even the idea of each of these countries, there's no question when I've visited Europe, bunch of different countries, gone to the Euros. Where have I been? Belgium. All since the European Union existed. Belgium, Netherlands, Italy, France, obviously the UK. I've not been to Scandinavia. Germany. A lot of time in Germany 2 summers ago. Anybody you have a conversation with about this, and Europe always fascinates me and always has and always will, but anybody that has a conversation about it will note, we're certainly less sovereign. We are less independent. Germany is still Germany. France is still France. But being a member of the European Union means you're a little less independent and sovereign. Those are basically the same words. Now, for people, I've said this for a couple weeks now, as this has reared its head. I see surveys all the time. I would like it if Canada joined the European Union. Oh, do you want us to be at all maintaining a economic partnership with the United States? Would you like to still be as friendly with the United States as we've always been for the better part of 2 centuries? Nope. Screw those guys. Sovereignty matters the most. We will never become the 51st state. But you're good with being the 28th state of Europe and giving up some of your sovereignty and some of your laws. I can't quite get my head around that. You can prefer one to the other. And there's so many gaps in terms of information here as to what's going to happen.

0: A, a bad example, previous to their exit, if someone from France wants to marry somebody from Italy, then the world's their oyster. They can kind of do whatever, be whoever, go wherever they like. Not a lot of cost. You don't need an immigration lawyer and the like. Will that be the case if some Canadian woman goes overseas and meets a cool German guy and wants to live in Germany? All of these are things we don't know. And we should before we decide. I also think it's something that nobody campaigned on, nobody's voted on, nobody's discussed. And to be honest, because there's only one federal government, you can make the case that there were promises made by everybody that ever tries to get elected, and you know they won't keep them, or it's going to be difficult for them to do that. If you want to play that game and suggest, hey, I just don't think Pierre Poilievre and the Conservatives would have kept a lot of the promises they kept, or Mart Stiles and the NDP, you know, they promised a bunch of things during the provincial election, and I didn't think they'd keep them. You can do that, but there only is one government. So whether it's Toronto's mayor, Ontario's premier, going to get to those two in a second, or whether it's the current federal government, there's only one government, and you judge them by their record. There is no record for the Poilievre Conservatives. There's no record for the Ontario NDP and Liberals, and hasn't been for well over a decade now, or pretty close to a decade now. So I don't know how this is going to go, but I don't blame people for asking way more questions than you would for your normal news story. Here's Carney addressing the European Union early this morning, discussing that potential of Canadian sovereignty.
1: This is about sovereignty. Our ability to live as we wish. It's about the freedoms we must fight for every day. Because sovereignty requires resilience, the ability to withstand shocks. Sovereignty today goes beyond being able to feed, fuel, and defend ourselves. It now requires secure access to AI, semiconductors, critical minerals, payment systems, clean energy technologies, vaccines, space-based communications. And we all have important gaps in these strategic capabilities. And we each must rely on individual nations or individual companies to fill them. And that creates vulnerabilities. Particularly when supposedly global companies prove national in the breach. Closing these gaps is not possible alone, but it's very achievable collectively.
0: That sounds like he's very willing to accept the European Union's invitation. Or did we ask them and then they said, we'll consider it and then we'll invite you? Did we ask to be invited? Is this a party we wanted an invite to? A plus one, two. And did Europe basically go, you're in if you want this yesterday? Remember again, we walked close to a month ago away from a deal that looked like it was going to give us cost certainty, economic stability. And despite all the, I know how much crap there's been from President Trump. I know that. You and I aren't going to argue about this. We never have. We never will. We couldn't sign that deal with the United States of America. They were challenging our sovereignty, who we could do business with, the laws that we could have within our own country, our sovereignty. We're too independent. We're Canada strong and free. It's much too important. We're masters of our own house. We decide what happens from here. These are slogans that Carney has dined out on. He's good at them. You don't have to like him. He's a really good politician. He's really good at this. He's better than anybody gave him credit for. He has probably shocked many liberals who were like, hope this works. We're going down with the Justin Trudeau ship. There's only one human being that can save us. And they were right about that. But all those things I just talked about seemed accurate at the time. Now, if you'll put all that aside, please excuse us as we join the European Union. What? Hey, sell to Europe all you want. Sell them goods, buy stuff from them, buy and sell. But if you want our lumber, our food, our minerals, here's the price. Want to buy it? Great. We'll figure out a way to get it to you. We can get product to market like nobody else. We're now willing to do that. Carney has advanced over where Trudeau was. We tied ourselves in knots to try and figure out how to do that. You're the customer. What's your order? Place your order. We'll fill it and we'll provide you the goods and services. But your labor rules are not ours. Your immigration.

0: immigration system is definitely not ours. We are buckling here under what it costs to go to work, what it costs to live, what it costs to buy a home. Stop for gas this morning, you're going to see a $1.90.9, regular unleaded. I drove past it this morning. If the Canadian government wasn't being so benevolent and taking the 10-cent excise tax off, we'd be at $2.01 a liter. This is, we were told, judge me by the gas prices, the grocery store prices, all that stuff. How we doing there over the last 17 months? And we're going to join the European Union? Trade with them. That's fine. Be friendly with them. That's great. Are we outsourcing who we are to Europe? I love Europe. We're not European. I don't care what this guy says. We are not Europe. We are not European. And I don't want any part of joining this group. I love those countries. I love it. But I don't want to be a member of any kind of the European Union. You tell me what you think. 416-870-6400 via text. All right. I'm itching to get to it. Ran out of time there. I'm circling back around, and you're going to hear about Olivia Chow, Brad Bradford, Doug Ford. I'm going to tell you why what happened yesterday happened on good, reliable sourcing, not just speculation and innuendo. So you're going to hear it. Brad Bradford's going to join the show at 7:35. I've not spoken to him about this, but I got some tough questions for him as well to see how he reacts to this. That's all coming up. Let's check the road. 640 Toronto, big trouble traffic.
1: Some big trouble spots out there, including in Mississauga, where there's a crash of the westbound 401 collectors past Dixie in two center lanes. Very slow through here, so go west on Eglinton or Matheson. Meanwhile, in Burlington, another crash on the eastbound 403 right to the east QEW has the right lane blocked. With those delays, you can go east on Plains Road toward the QEW. 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
0: Okay, I can't hold your hand through this, but I will tell you, you'll be shocked by the gas prices this morning. They went up 8 cents overnight. Worth noting, there are some speculators documenting the price will go right back down 7 cents tomorrow. If you can avoid getting gas today, your little buddy here is telling you to do so. Get it tomorrow because it's dropping. It went up last night. If you missed it by midnight, it went up 8 cents. It is a bit of a shock to see $1.90.9. It'll drop to around $1.83. We're still at those record prices for diesel. Such an undersold story with diesel where it is. The Blue Jays don't play tonight. There's obviously games to watch that factor in. And what a smart person that was on the radio. I mean, for a change, 10 or 11 days ago, who said, don't worry about the Cleveland Guardians for that last wild card spot. Focus on the Chicago White Sox. And here we have it. The Guardians are leading the AL Central. The White Sox are that wild card team that the Jays need to catch. It's not the Guardians anymore. And now that could flip-flop. I don't expect it to. But we'll see. Been wrong before. Bill will be wrong again. White Sox hold that last wild card with Texas a game back. The Jays a game and a half back. And Texas isn't done. Texas hosts Toronto tomorrow night for three games, but they'll play at home against the Red Sox again tonight. Now, they've been beating the Red Sox. In fact, they've won four straight. The Tigers came in and took two of three from Toronto after, like, losing to everybody for the last 2 months. And then Texas has looked really good as well. And they're actually now tied with the Houston Astros for first in the AL West. It's really weird. It's weird. It's mediocre. It's all of that. But the Blue Jays still have an opportunity. They've played themselves. They're right where they belong. They do not belong in a better spot based on how they've played and how they've hit and all that stuff. So there's just three home games left for the Blue Jays. And they aren't until next Monday, Tuesday, Wednesday. Next Monday, Tuesday, Wednesday, the week after, because they've got to go on the road and play six games away from home, starting with the Rangers tomorrow night. So nothing can happen with the Jays today that is too fatal, but they're back at it tomorrow evening for the start of six games away on the road. Brad Bradford, Olivia Chow. I mean, they're the two main combatants fighting it out to be mayor of Toronto. Chow is the incumbent. That's a big advantage for her. And Bradford is obviously the challenger. And what happened yesterday, I'd heard discussion about for a while. Now, endorsements may not hold water. I often think are they overrated, underrated, or properly rated? I think they're actually just properly rated. But I certainly don't think they're underrated. But everyone is talking about this, understandably, and I don't blame them for doing so. Yesterday, what I would call a tacit endorsement, a subtle endorsement of Mayor Chow continuing on her job from Doug Ford yesterday. Now, there's a special relationship between the province and cities. There just is. That's how it works here. It's not necessarily the same in the states with state governments and cities. Cities can generate their own tax revenue. I've always made the point, if you and I go to Manhattan and I buy a pair of shoes and you buy a suit jacket, and we go see a concert at Madison Square Garden or a Knicks game or whatever, the city dines out on, they get our tax dollars with all of those purchases. You do the same thing here. You buy a pair of shoes. We go out for dinner. We go to a Leafs game. Toronto gets zero. Like, gets zero. And that's not right, and it's never been right. And it's less right now than ever before. But what's happened here is, I think, again, I'll call it a tacit admission. Brad Bradford's going to join us around 7:35. With a reaction to this. His point is, don't blame Ford for this. He's a tough negotiator, and he just loves rolling over Olivia Chow. I mean, the implication from Bradford, he's calling her a doormat. In essence, I don't know if he'll do it on the air with me, but I'm going to ask him, do you think Olivia Chow is a doormat? I will promise you I'll ask that exact question around 7:35. But I'm going to make this strong argument. This is also why people get really frustrated with modern politics. And if you're cynical, and I am, about where we're going politically, where we are, there's a logical premise. If you oppose somebody with ideology, that's great. That's fine. You and I can differ on this and agree on that. That's how it's always been. And I used to think that's how it always will be. And now I just see so many people who compromise their core convictions. You know they're compromising their core convictions, and all they want to do is maintain power, but they don't care who they have to be or how much they have to shapeshift to do it. Want the evidence? Here's what happened yesterday with a question. Ford's at an announcement with Chow on stage. By the way, there's a couple giggling liberal MPs in the background, including Melanie Jolie, who's just smirking nonstop. And you're like, thank you for reminding everybody that, you know, Carney seems like he's just running the government like a CEO, and these federal liberal cabinet ministers just are just along for the ride. But this is all about Mark Carney and what he wants to do. He's not consulting a lot of people in that inner circle or in that cabinet. I've never seen anything quite like it. I'm not even sure it's the worst way to govern. But anyway, Jolie and Marjorie Michelle, the health minister, are there yesterday, and they're talking about health. And Doug Ford was asked a question about Olivia Chow continuing to become mayor. And here's how he answered it.
5: Just want to say the mayor and I have a phenomenal relationship. Phenomenal. And we've given the city of Toronto more money than they've ever seen in their lives, over $9 billion. We're going to continue supporting the mayor. She's doing an incredible job. So read between the lines.
0: Okay. Can't even, now again, maybe that's all as far as he should go. But he was willing to go way further about Olivia Chow 3 years ago when she ran for mayor. Listen to this.
9: If Olivia Chow gets in, it'll be unmitigated disaster. If the lefty mayor gets in there, God help the people of Toronto.
0: What happened? Well, I think that's why we get exhausted by politics. It's why we stay home and don't vote. It's why we get fatigued. It's an exhausting fatigue, to put it that way. Somehow, a phenomenal working relationship was created out of nowhere. And if you're a voter, you're left wondering, who am I electing here? Am I electing someone that's going to fight for the causes I believe in, like they said they would, or am I electing an administrator? This alignment is going to alienate people who like Doug Ford, and this alignment's going to alienate people, I think, who like Olivia Chow. I mean, the people that support Chow, this Progress Toronto action group, like they're a political machine in Toronto that lean heavily far left. I don't think socialism quite covers it. It's left of socialism. That's what they want. Their head must be spinning like Linda Blair in The Exorcist this morning and yesterday. Who gets alienated by this when something like this happens? It makes people very, very cynical. And I would make the case, Ford knows, and I've talked about the issues he steamrolled over her on, Science Center, Ontario Place, bike lanes. He can steamroll her anytime. That's the political reality of it. And yes, this is the problem. The Ontario government holds the authority over municipalities. They can unilaterally upload responsibilities, download responsibilities. They can meddle in local infrastructure. The premier has immense leverage. But if Chow is seen as somebody that's not willing to fight and Bradford is, maybe there's an opening for Bradford here. Maybe it's worse for Olivia Chow's election hopes that Doug Ford endorsed her. I don't know. I don't have an answer on that yet. But people elect people who, if you say, I'm going to systemically resist the province intruding in the city, and ask any other mayor. There's no other mayor that's got the intrusion like in Toronto with Doug Ford. Do you think the mayors of London, Windsor, Kitchener, Ottawa have Doug Ford dangling over them, pulling puppet strings? No, they don't. You always have to compromise in politics. You got to compromise in life. But there's a huge difference between taking all your values and putting them on the shelf. And I think Doug Ford does that on a regular basis. You've heard me be critical of him. And I think Olivia Chow is certainly doing it here. They care about keeping power. They are not going to keep promises about where they'll stand. They're not going to, if Olivia Chow's base totally views Ford as being hostile towards cities and social services and local autonomy. And he knows that. And now, importantly, she's basically acknowledged she knows that as well. Is the mayor working with the premier out of necessity or just to get reelected? It's a really honest, fair question. And I don't think we've got a good answer on it yet. 6:32 into the newsroom. Scott Monick with what's coming up for 7 o'clock.
10: This is Global News. It's 17 degrees in downtown Toronto. I'm Scott Monick. Prime Minister Mark Carney says Canada welcomes the ambition to become the European Union's first associate member, though what exactly that would entail still needs to be defined. Carney is addressing the European Parliament this morning and in prepared remarks says Canada and Europe should have deeper ties on critical minerals, defense, artificial intelligence and energy security. U.S. President Donald Trump suggested he may consider such a partnership a hostile act and respond with heavy tariffs on Europe. Gas prices are back on the rise across the GTA. Most stations are charging just over $1.90 for a liter this morning. If you can hold off until tomorrow, you should. Gas is set to drop by 10 cents by Friday. Diesel also shot up 14 cents overnight and is now selling for $2.65 a liter. And Premier Doug Ford is backing Toronto Mayor Olivia Chow as she seeks re-election, although he isn't formally endorsing her. Ford says he and Chow have a phenomenal relationship and he'll continue supporting her. That's a big change from 2023, when Ford predicted a Chow victory would be an unmitigated disaster. Chow is running against Brad Bradford, Chris Alexander, and about 50 other candidates. These stories and more are coming up in the news at 7.
0: 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Got that for you coming up next.
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10: So let's do the seven-letter Wordle at 638 on this Thursday, September 17th. We'll try to make you a millionaire here, and we do it every morning around this time. So if you miss today's, you can maybe be a big winner going into the weekend. That'd be great. Seven-letter Wordle for a $100 voucher for Lotto Max tickets. We take the fifth correct answer via text 416-870-6400. Your hints, the part to read in the middle of two lines. The stuck area in the middle of a rock and a hard place. Where are you? What are you sometimes? Fourth letter is W. The sixth letter is an E. That's a W at the fourth letter and an E at the sixth letter. The part to read in the middle of two lines. The stuck area in the middle of a rock and a hard place. Give you more on this Toronto police investigation. There's more new stuff. Look, it's easy to use the word juicy stuff in the Toronto Star. I guess it is, but it's greatly concerning. These are our cops. It's it'd be interesting if it was any other jurisdiction in North America. To me, it's downright frightening that it's right here. And it's just like some of these people are a disgrace to the uniform. How else could you put it when you see these allegations? And there's too many. There's just way, way, way too many. But more on Ed Sheeran. When last we left you, the global pop superstar had at least been compliant with the decision for opening act Macklemore to be basically dropped from the tour. Sheeran and Macklemore had to talk about this. Sometimes, by the way, it's worth noting, a lot of people were listening on Tuesday when we were talking about this in the music industry, and music industry folks will note, sometimes the opening act has nothing to do with who the headliner is. The headliner barely knows who the opening act is. Either a record company wants them on or a promoter wants them on. But sometimes you're like, hey, you're Ed Sheeran. You're going here. You're going there. This is how long your tour is. This is how long your show is. This is when you should get on stage. This is the curfew. And you learn that for every show. But you really don't have strings to pull about picking an opening act. Sometimes artists are very involved. Sometimes artists do not give a rip. This one feels like it's more of Sheeran cared, and Sheeran had the conversation with Macklemore. They say they've known each other 13 years. Macklemore was kind of going on stage. I don't think there's any dispute about this. Was going on stage and giving long speeches, screeds, rants about the conflict in the Middle East, the war in Gaza, and the Palestinian people. All worthy parts of a conversation. The great debate would be, should the audience, especially for an opening act, be subject to that? Do they want to hear about that? We've talked about this a million times over. We had Brian Adams on the show Tuesday, and some of you are like, don't like his politics. Like, I don't understand his politics, but you don't have to listen. You don't have to go. But when you go see Ed Sheeran and the opening act is like, here's this, here's that. Let me tell you about this. Let me tell you about that. That's the unusual part. It ain't his tour. If you're the opening act, you play your songs, you do the best you can. There's established acts that have to go out for younger acts and vice versa. So what's happened since then is a lot of opening acts and support acts for Ed Sheeran's tour have withdrawn and said, we don't want the gig anymore. We're out. It's in solidarity with Macklemore as the backlash has kind of grown against his removal. Now, Sheeran was put under pressure by many venue owners. Robert Kraft owns the New England Patriots. He is a billionaire. It's also worth noting he's a prominent donor to Israeli causes and at times has been supportive of the Israeli government. Maybe that doesn't land well with everybody, of course. Big fan of Benjamin Netanyahu, are you? That doesn't land with many Jews and many Israelis because it's politics. It's a lot more than that. But Kraft, it looks like, influenced a lot of other venue owners to be like, let's dump this guy. This is going badly, and we're starting to hear about it and feel some blowback of our own. But as noted, Joe Walsh notes this on with Piers Morgan yesterday, the former Republican congressman. We've had Joe on all the time on our show. He's been a virulent critic of Donald Trump, and he was a former Trump guy. And then turned basically right after Trump got elected, Walsh was like, I was wrong. I blew that. Forget it. And he makes the point, everybody's got a right to do what they do. Macklemore can say what he says. They've got a right to dump him from the tour. No one's getting canceled here. People are just making decisions about business and the morals and ethics that they want to operate with.
11: And people have a right to be offended by what he said and protest what he said. And then the promoters have a right to say, Macklemore, you're gone. And Robert Kraft, the venue owner, has a right to say, I don't want him playing. And by the way, Ed Sheeran's the rest of his opening acts, they have every right to say, well, shame on you, Ed Sheeran. We're not going to be your opening act anymore. This is a hot emotional issue. I hope nobody on this panel would deny any of those people the right to say and do what they all did. They're all exercising their freedom, no matter where you stand on this issue. And I'll defend Macklemore's right to say what he wanted to say every bit as strongly as I'll defend Bob Kraft's right to have whoever he wants to have play at his venue.
10: It's just incredible how we confuse the right to free speech. We don't have an amendment in our constitution, but you hear even people in Canada document, well, it's free speech. It's in the constitution. It ain't in our constitution. And it's free speech as in, we're not going to arrest Macklemore because we agree or disagree with him politically. He isn't going to prison for this, but you don't have to keep him on the show that he was invited to. It ain't his show. He's not some victim here. He's messing with someone else's show. The venue owner and the artist whose show it is, who people paid to see. Sometimes you go to see the opening act. That's fine. But wait till he tours on your own and you can embrace him all you want. I'm not against even keeping Kanye West out of North American stadiums. We talked about that a couple days ago. You want to go see him? Great. You don't want to go see him? Fantastic. Dave Chappelle is tickets are going on sale today for Dave Chappelle to play Scotiabank Arena just next month. And some people will not like that Dave Chappelle is playing in Toronto because he said something that offended them or a group at some point in time. Don't go. If we put him on as a guest, don't listen, complain, or enjoy it. It's just, they're just jokes after all. You can do whatever you like with that, but it's one of those weird things. I think everybody is well within their rights. McLemore is well within his rights to say what he wants about Palestine and the Israeli government and some of the military conflict that's happened in Gaza. Ed Sheeran doesn't owe it to him to allow him to say whatever he likes to Ed's audience and keep him on the bill. That's pretty simple. It really is. There's new information this morning about the Project South allegations, and things got really quiet. The cycle moves fast. We're all talking. Listen, Canada's now a part of Europe. Does anything else matter? And these Project South allegations, there's seven takeaways from some new information that's been released about these police corruption allegations. And it's in the Toronto Star this morning. It got released yesterday. Media organizations had to utilize. This is why the media still matters. And this is really good work by the Toronto Star. Let that be said. But the police didn't want to release this out. And basically an information to obtain, an ITO was filed to make sure that this got out there. And it's 274 pages. Some of it's under a publication ban, but it gives you some pretty fresh insight into this probe led by York Regional Police. When your police force and your police, well, basically from the top down, is getting investigated by another police force, you've got a pretty big police corruption scandal. And some people don't like me saying this, but this is the biggest police corruption scandal I can remember in Canadian history. And right now, if all things prove to be true, and I don't like saying, I take no pleasure in saying something that I think is, factual to me, because just the numbers bear it out. And if you're a Toronto cop and you're a good cop, and I know many of them, if you're a good cop, you're a good man, you're a good woman, you're representing the Toronto police, you would agree that if everything is proven to be true and the seven people arrested in Project South are proven to be guilty to the fullest extent of the law, you are working right now for the most corrupt police force until they got the seven people. In North America right now, this would be, can I tell you what a huge story this would be in the States if this was the LAPD, the New York PD? We just basically laid flowers at their feet on the 25-year anniversary of 9/11, and we should. But can you imagine if the things that the Toronto police officers in this case, a minority of course, are accused of were NYPD officers or Chicago police or Boston police or anything? It's just rather remarkable. And I've just heard this get really quiet regarding the investigation. And right now, it feels like the chief of police, I don't expect him to sit down. He'll never sit down and talk about this. But they're deceptively quiet around Toronto Police Chief Myron Demkew. We had a huge firestorm in February. It's a high-profile scandal. It's not on the front page of the headlines anymore. And we just hum along. We got a municipal election. We got all this Europe stuff, the tariffs, the economic hardships that people are going through. Gas is $1.91. There's a million things that are going to rattle you and stress you out. Having a notable amount of arrests for the biggest metropolitan police force in Canada seems like it should be kind of a bigger story. And it would suggest institutional rot. What else would it be? Everybody's going rogue? And so it tells you, the allegations I read about yesterday tell me how easily these internal systems can be weaponized if you're corrupt. You can get the personal data and feed it to criminals. You can feed that data to criminals. You always could. Point is, it's easier now than ever. And these active duty officers clearly didn't fear the idea of getting caught. If they got caught, they didn't fear the consequences. And there was clearly motivation, money, drugs, other stuff. It just raises a lot of urgent questions, and we don't have any answers. What did the chief know? What did the executive leadership know? When did they know it? Why did red flags not trigger some earlier interventions? I think we'd agree. A police chief, what's a police chief responsible for? Well, kind of the integrity of the force. The men and women they command, he's responsible. She's responsible for the structural integrity of the organization. And that integrity has taken a huge hit. Are we going to actually argue that? So it just felt like that conversation went away. Do you trust Myron Demkew to steer Canada's largest metropolitan police force? How do you, has public confidence been restored, or did we just forget about it? And like 7 months later, nobody gives a rip. There's too many other huge things to worry about and care about. How can you trust a police service to reform itself under the exact leadership that presided over the deepest crisis and the look of being the most corrupt police force from the top down in North America? No clean slate? Has that conversation just disappeared? Well, if you read the Toronto Star this morning, it's great journalism. You might wonder whether it should be put back on the table, that the right people, the people you trust to fix all this, are going to be able to handle it, let alone these allegations in Spain and the lackadaisical Toronto police response with three officers arrested, sexual assault, prostitutes, assault causing injury, man hitting woman, all alleged. But you don't they don't arrest in Spain Toronto cops unless they're sure they've got them dead to rights. They don't do that. It's the worst look imaginable. And we've just kind of been like, yeah, what's going on with that? Haven't heard anything. Okay, fine. All right, airports. I want to talk about them next and the potential. I don't think the airports are going to be privatized, but we're going to talk to a former airline executive, and I think I see things the way he does. Maybe we'll differ. That it's not the worst idea in the world to pursue what's being pursued by the Carney government for these major airports, including Pearson. That's next on Toronto Today. Let's check your drive. 640 Toronto, big trouble traffic.
12: A big trouble spot through Vaughan on the southbound 400 at Highway 7, looking at a crash blocking three right lanes. Already a big backup now from Rutherford, so you want to avoid that by going south on Weston or J and avoid the delays there. Mr. Lou Plus Tires free wipers event is on. 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I'm Miles Marcus, 640 Toronto.
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10: So I don't think it's purposeful misinformation. I hate the words misinformation, disinformation. It is, I was saying to somebody yesterday, it is hard to get news. It's hard to know where to go sometimes for perspective on things. So I've heard a lot of things that I don't know if people are getting it wrong on purpose or just accidentally. But if you heard about this, Mark Carney, the prime minister of our country, was at the, before going to Europe and potentially making us an associate member of Europe without a lot of consultation or information, did announce at the Canada Investment Summit that happened here in Toronto, once that broke up, if you will, that the federal government has some plans to open up major airports to private investment. Now, those, what that means is a bunch of different stuff, but what it doesn't mean is they're not selling the land. They're not selling the actual airports. They just want to offer some long-term operating concessions to private investors. Pearson is certainly one of them, but Trudeau Airport in Montreal, Pierre Elliott Trudeau Airport, Calgary, Vancouver, and the goal is how can we get private capital invested into it and we can still have all the oversight we have to have on security and safety. Is it a good idea, bad idea? Duncan Dees, a former airline executive, and joins us now on Toronto Today. Thanks for the time, Duncan. I always like getting your insight on this stuff.
20: Thanks for having me, Greg.
10: Anything I lay out that is that is worth enhancing or need of correcting about this actual plan as you see it?
20: Not at all. I think you've done a great job of highlighting what this could mean in terms of the four largest airports in the country. It's about bringing in private investment to very, very expensive buildings, for lack of a better word, single-purpose buildings that require a lot of investment and a lot of upkeep. So I think it's definitely something that is worth pursuing, and I think you've done a good job of outlining what that entails.
10: You have traveled all over the world, obviously, and obviously worked in many different facets of the airline industry. Who does this right now that somebody could Google after we get done? Who does this and who does this well? You bring in investors, you get some elements of airport privatization, and in essence, it's better for consumers and the people that work there.
20: Yeah, so I mean, I think that the best examples of this, there are many around the world, as you say, but the best ones are probably the ones that many of your listeners have traveled to, which is London's Heathrow Airport or Rome's Fiumicino Airport. Those are two of the airports that are wholly owned by private investors. And in both those cases, I think we've got solid examples which we could look at, study, and perhaps emulate, take the best of the concessions that they have in London Heathrow and Rome Fiumicino and bring them to Canada.
10: Does this happen in the States or does it not happen in the States?
20: It doesn't really happen in the States because in the U.S. the model tends to be government-owned airlines. You know, it's kind of a weird thing that many parts of the world have moved to private ownership. In the U.S., for example, you've got the three airports in the New York City area, which listeners should be familiar with. Those are run by a government entity called the New York, New Jersey Port Authority. So one of the things that Canada did many, many years ago was decide that airports should be a user pay, which means travelers pick up the tab for everything. In the U.S., they treat airports as part of not just their national transportation infrastructure, but their national security infrastructure. So there is still a lot of government involvement in the way Americans run their airports. It's not federal government necessarily. Many of them are run by state and municipal governments, and they, you know, it works for them because they're willing to continue to, in many cases, subsidize their airport operations.
10: Duncan Dees bringing us some great stuff, former airline executive on Toronto Today with Greg Brady. Now, let's leave it to Pearson itself. I'm sure somebody listening will go, well, given what I pay for long-term parking and given my favorite sandwich is $13 plus tax plus 18% tip starting at, it's not cheap to go to the airport regardless of the price of my flight. Could anything that's being discussed here lower costs for airport travelers?
20: Well, I mean, you know, Canadians pay some of the highest airport fees on the planet, Greg. I mean, you know, that's one of the things that I think is motivating the government to look at a different model. You know, the Canadian model is unique in the world. This not-for-profit system, which is a hybrid of privatization and state ownership. And what a University of Alberta study showed, what they looked at over 2,000 airports around the world, is the airports that are wholly owned by private equity, private investors, are the ones that are more efficient in terms of flight arrivals, departures, cancellations, and baggage delivery. And that drives down costs. So, you know, when you take a look at what happened in Heathrow or in Fiumicino in Rome, one of the things that the study discovered was that those airports are run far more efficiently. One thing that the private sector has done in airports like Rome and London is they've been able to drive down cost and ultimately pass those off to consumers. You know, one of the things, for example, that makes Europe an attractive model is anyone who's traveled there has seen that you've got ultra low cost carriers, something which Canadians have no experience with. You know, I flew from Athens to Zagreb this summer for 39 euros all in. You know, like when the airport improvement fee in Canada alone is $40 to $45, that 39 euro fare simply can't exist. And so
0: is there more likelihood that a discount airline like how Flair was, can these places survive and thrive, whereas they just have been smothered by Air Canada, Porter, WestJet, and the rest of them?
20: Well, you know, I think the competitive landscape in Canada is different than Europe. We've got a huge landmass with smaller populations. So, yes, you're absolutely right. You know, the Porters and the WestJets and the Air Canadas can, you know, make it very difficult for new entrants. But if you've got lower airport costs, not just lower airport improvement fees, but also the costs that are passed on to the airlines, you end up with the possibility of these ultra low cost carriers the way they have in Europe, where they have these private operators running airports around the continent, not just those two, but many, many others. So I think that what we're seeing there is a different approach, which has allowed those ultra low cost carriers to operate and grow.
0: Wow. I'm eager to see where this goes. And again, I think some people that have been critical, a lot of things that the Carney government has pushed at us, like the sound of this one. And I'm inclined to be the same. Thank you for the time today, Duncan. I appreciate it.
20: Thanks, Greg.
0: There's Duncan D., former airline executive. By the way, it's not just taxes. People are pointing out taxes. There's also these airline improvement fees. They're called AIFs, and we pay way more per departure than anybody in the U.S. does. Why is Buffalo even cheaper with the exchange rate to go to the same place? It's not just parking. It's not just your sandwich you get when you're there. It's the actual ticket itself. All right, 7:01. We got a lot to do in our 7 o'clock hour. Brad Bradford, bottom of the hour at 7:35. Let's check news now with Scott Monick.
21: This is Global News. It's 17 degrees at 7 o'clock. Good morning. I'm Scott Monick. OPP say they've received reports of intermittent 911 outages right across the province this morning. No other details were provided, but OPP say they continue to respond to calls for service despite the temporary outage. OPP are urging people to call the OPP's non-emergency line for the time being. Toronto Police shared an update this morning on social media and said 911 service is now being restored. They're urging you to call 911 for all police, fire, and medical emergencies in Toronto. If you need to fill up your gas tank this morning, you're in for a bit of a shock at the pumps. Most stations in the GTA are charging just over $1.90 a liter. That's 8 cents higher than yesterday. If you can hold off for a day, you should. Gas is set to drop by 10 cents Friday. Diesel also rose overnight. It jumped 15 cents and is now selling for $2.68 a liter. Prime Minister Mark Carney is addressing the European Parliament this morning. His speech in Strasbourg, France, comes a day after European Commission President Ursula von der Leyen said she wants Canada to become the first associate member of the European Union. Carney says Canada and Europe should have a unique alliance on trade, defense, and other files.
22: Canada and Europe should secure our strategic autonomy through deep cooperation in the full range of strategic capabilities, including critical minerals, defense industrial capacity, AI and compute, energy security, space and payments. We should move towards seamless digital trade and non-agricultural goods and a wide range of services.
21: Last night, U.S. President Donald Trump suggested if Canada becomes the first associate member of the European Union, he may consider it a hostile act. It's technically not an endorsement, but Olivia Chow received a strong seal of approval from Ontario Premier Doug Ford. Chow and Ford both appeared at an event yesterday in Toronto. Global's Matthew Bingley reports.
23: The premier was asked if he'll be endorsing anyone in Toronto's election.
24: I want to say the mayor and I have a phenomenal relationship. Phenomenal. And we've given the city of Toronto more money than they've ever seen in their lives, over $9 billion. We're going to continue supporting the mayor. She's doing an incredible job. So read between the lines.
23: Many read that as an endorsement of Chow, especially considering Ford's comments during the 2023 race.
24: Olivia Chow gets in, it'll be unmitigated disaster.
23: But sources close to the premier tell Global News Ford didn't and isn't endorsing anyone.
1: during her time in office.
23: Brad Bradford's campaign didn't see it that way, issuing a statement saying Ford is championing Chow because she wasn't able to push back against provincial overreach. She protests, the premier pushes, she folds. That is the real message of this endorsement. 4 more years of Olivia Chow is 4 more years of exactly this.
21: A look at the forecast from the Global News Weather Center. Cloudy skies today, but it's going to be fairly humid as well. We're expecting a high of 25 degrees this afternoon. A few clouds this evening. The temperature will fall to a comfortable 14 degrees. And your Friday looks fantastic. Plenty of sunshine with a high of 22. It's 17 degrees in downtown Toronto. I'm Scott Monick. Now let's check 640 Toronto Big Trouble Traffic.
12: A big trouble spot on the southbound 400 at Highway 7, looking at a crash in 2 right lanes and a backup from Major McKenzie. So you'll want to go south on Weston or Jane. In any case, if you're on the northbound 400, the right to Major McKenzie has a crash here and the left lane is blocked. So it's a very slow drive there, so exit early at Rutherford. 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Those are the big trouble traffic spots right now. I'm Miles Marcus, 640 Toronto.
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0: Hey there, it's your 7 o'clock hour on the 17th of September. Thanks very much for giving us your time this morning. However you're listening to us, could be on the iHeartRadio Canada app. I was up in the Bays of Lakes, Lake of Bays area. Let's go with that instead. And at a charity event yesterday for a friend and a really important cause for the Parry Sound Muskoka area. Parry Sound's kind of important to me. I spent some formative summers there. There's a long list of statute of limitations that myself and other staff in training have been cleared of from 1988. And it's worth noting that the 3 summers I spent there were pretty amazing and never really got as much of a chance to go back there. I remember going to the camp I went to, Camp Manitou, on honeymoon in 2004, 22 long, don't say that, important and awesome years ago. And visiting the camp was just, it brings back a flood of memories. The things you remember as a teenager when you can't remember what you had for breakfast last Sunday morning and can't remember what you what you did on your so-called radio show on Tuesday. And it's amazing what you remember at 17, 18, 19. So, but going up there, worth noting that the way people are consuming radio, consuming news. We had a lot of conversations about that with people who are like, what do you do? And then you explain it. And it's amazing how many people, A, still love listening to radio, still keep the immediacy. A good example is this morning with this story of 911 lines. I get listening to a podcast here and there. Who else is going to be able to tell you as quickly and with as much detail that there's some reason there were a bunch of widespread 911 outages overnight? I'm trying to remember the last time this happened, but almost all to a police unit, all the police services that I'm aware of noted that they've had outages overnight and everything seems back and restored. But now it's the how long? Why? How do you prevent it from happening again? But imagine the amount of people that tried to call 911. Yes, maybe for something trivial, but perhaps for something super important, critical, something you were scared of, something that was happening in your neighborhood, somebody who's injured, somebody who's passed out, and you call 911 because you just know that's what you're supposed to do. Can't get calls through. So something happened that no one police force, obviously, can be blamed about. The OPP 911 line in really important parts of the province where maybe the OPP is the only jurisdiction there is, and you couldn't get through there as well. Now, about an hour ago, most of these issues got resolved, back up and running. Where I live in Durham, they resolved it, announced it around 6:13 a.m. Outages also reported in Nova Scotia and Quebec, and the Winnipeg police said their 911 was out for a good chunk overnight. So chop, chop, snap, snap, what led to the outage would be rather important. But it shows you, again, the immediacy. When we know, you know. And when we find out more about this, you'll know more about it as well. Mark Carney continues, different time zone, obviously. So we're talking middle of the late morning, early afternoon. at the European Union. And this has taken a bunch of different turns regarding what we're going to do with the European Union. The pitch seemed to come from the prime minister himself, but I think more people are going, listen, no matter who, unless you are absolutely painting your face red every morning and rooting for the prime minister, and he's the, you know, he's the absolutely reliable adult in the room that you just never imagined Justin Trudeau to be, and you are ride or die with Carney no matter what he does. And I just don't like that in any kind of politics. If the person you like and you voted for screws up, point it out. Make a note of it. Say so. I just think that's how it's supposed to go. I know that's my job, is Doug Ford, Olivia Chow, the opposition leaders do something ham-fisted and it doesn't sound quite right. Or Doug Ford does something fantastic. I'll get to more of the Ford and Chow stuff. By the way, Brad Bradford, who's trying to wrestle away Olivia Chow's job as mayor of Toronto, had certainly opinions about the tacit endorsement, let's call it what it was, from Doug Ford to Olivia Chow yesterday. But back to the Carney, so that's 7:35 this morning. Back to the Carney thing, there's obviously a pitch that Carney made at some point to be closer to a brotherhood slash sisterhood with Europe. And the concept seems to be being with them protects our sovereignty more from being threatened by the United States. How could anybody argue otherwise? Now, was Carney in his brain? It's a pretty big brain, and he's a pretty smart guy. Let's also call facts facts. Was this a plan for Carney all along? And that doesn't sound as nefarious as I mean it to some who will just toss the tinfoil hat on and be conspiratorial about this. I'm not doing that. But I think there's a very fair question. How long has this been in Carney's brain to get closer with Europe? Didn't you find it strange? Strange. Not nefarious, not evil, for Carney to note how European Canada really is when he was running for election. I think he even mentioned it when he was just running for interim prime minister. We all knew he was going to call a snap election. He wanted to make Trump the election story. He sure didn't want to make the last 10 years of liberal governance the story, and he didn't want to make the story the fact he was Justin Trudeau's economic advisor for the last five of those 10 years. Thank you very much. Your advice was not that great if we look back in retrospect. Again, I think we'd all agree on that kind of stuff. But he's in Strasbourg, France. He hasn't really named the United States and really hasn't named much about President Trump. But he thinks it benefits Canada. He thinks it benefits Europe as well to be more friends than rivals. And I'm good with that. But I don't know why anything needs to be official. If businesses want to sell to Europe, great. You want to buy from Europe, even better. But the fact this is very undefined, the European Union has never had an associate member. What even does that mean? And one of the big things that stops us from getting into the European Union is we're not in Europe. Like, I keep people are giving lots of reasons and they love Carney or they can't stand Carney or the rest. And I'm like, the practicality is you can't join the European Union if you're not in Europe. It doesn't make any

0: and in every form that the transition requires. We have one of the world's largest endowments of critical minerals, deep capabilities in space, AI, and quantum, amongst the strongest banking systems and the most expert pension capital. We have unique Arctic geography and privileged access to both Atlantic and Pacific networks. And where our strengths differ, they complement. Where they overlap, they create scale. We should build on each other's strengths deliberately, systematically, and rapidly.
1: Now, for those who have thought, and I think this is fair comment, Carney's turned a lot of this around. You certainly believe that regarding Canada's progress. What were you frustrated by in the last few years anyway? Half a decade of Justin Trudeau, what were you frustrated by with the Liberal government? Why were you ready to toss them out? And you were. And some of you clearly changed their minds. The polls aren't wrong. They weren't wrong on election day. I don't know. A lot of conservatives were like, the polls aren't right. We're going to be fine. No, you're not. Mark Carney, people are going to believe in Mark Carney. They're choosing him. But what were you frustrated by? Probably housing. Not enough getting built. It's too expensive. Cost of living crunches. And yes, immigration. We unsustainably grew our population. Not by birth rate. That's not in a good spot, but by population growth. So what did Carney do when he got here? Some sharp corrections. The numbers are down for permanent resident targets. There are stricter caps on international students. It was a unmitigated disaster. International students. The federal government let them in, printed out the visas. The provincial government takes a huge share of the blame. And deserves so for how all these diploma mills were, for how the colleges were, for allowing these colleges to become money printing factories. Then they get tightened up and now they have to fire people. Well, all the people at the top of those colleges kept their bonuses and kept their inflated salaries. That's true. That's totally true. And slightly tightening the temporary foreign worker program to bring these numbers down. But we're still seeing ripple effects. Youth unemployment is high. The international student issue is still an issue. It shot up everybody's rent. It created huge problems. So it just feels like we're getting our house back in order. We have tied immigration strictly to who can we afford to have here? What are the limits of our health care? We're getting there anyway. There's some premiers having conversations about this. I'm not going to give Doug Ford credit for conversations he's not having. He isn't saying let's tie immigration strictly to health care limits. He doesn't talk about health care ever. The economic absorption rates were a huge issue. Now they're better. But what I am pointing out is, do we lose any of that by being an associate member of the European Union? Their model is very much like, well, we're all one giant country. So that's bad, according to a lot of European citizens. If we can dial the numbers up or down based on the things we need to do at a given time, does it change that? Do our laws and regulations change? Now, maybe not. Some of you might say probably not. Be logical about this. But I'd like to hear it from him and not you. I don't want to hear it from a university professor. I want to hear it from the prime minister, the guy whose idea this all is. We got to balance our long-term labor needs with limiting immigration. The premier of our province, I've played these clips before, used to brag, hey, we're importing an entire city the size of Boston, Massachusetts every year. And I'm listening to those clips and they live in infamy. And the opposition party should actually take full advantage of them. There's more free advice for you to stop getting your ass kicked by this guy in elections. Use what he said against himself. It's kind of a popular trick that you can do to get elected when someone's screwing things up. And Doug Ford thought that was good, to import the population of Boston every year to Ontario. Was it good? Oh, it turns out it wasn't. There weren't the jobs. There weren't the opportunities. There wasn't the affordable housing. We sure didn't have the healthcare capacity. So European citizens are kind of getting frustrated about the direction of the European Union. That's evident. Too much inflow. Public health systems are strained. Social services are strained. And how about border control? That's been a huge problem. Many citizens think their national government sold them out and lost control over their own borders. And I've seen it because it's true. Talk to anybody in another foreign country in Europe as to how they feel about this. All right, on the way back, we'll have thoughts on that. Brad Bradford, bottom of the hour. I think there's more to say about the Bradford Ford Chow thing that happened yesterday. Doug Ford, in essence, endorsing Olivia Chow. Let me make the case as well. I'll make it to Brad. I don't think he'd

0: want an endorsement from Doug Ford. I don't think that helps him win an election in which he's already the underdog and not the favorite. I don't think it helps him. Lucy Hargrave, CEO of Build Canada, on why this investment summit shows some signs of promise. Again, think what you will about the prime minister and out in the direction and all this stuff with Europe. But it's better to have that happen here in Toronto than not have it. That's next on Toronto Today. Let's check your drive. 640 Toronto, big trouble traffic.
1: Big trouble spot on the southbound 400 at Highway 7. Looking at a crash in the right lane. Delays continue from Major McKenzie, so instead go south on Weston or Jane. Also watch out for a stalled vehicle on the westbound 401 Express past Dufferin in the right lane. Some very heavy delays in the express. You'll be better off on the collectors here. 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I'm Miles Marcus. 640 Toronto.
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0: Thanks for being part of the show this morning. Brad Bradford on the other side, certainly the main challenger to knock Olivia Chow off to stay as Toronto mayor. The incumbents always have a huge advantage, especially after the first term and especially after a term in which I think she could argue a lot of economic uncertainty that she can't control. And she's only had 3 years, not 4 years. That's been a lot of the perspective. But we'll talk to Bradford around 7:35. Look, all you got to do is look at some trends of the last decade. And it's obvious, you may have felt it yourself. There's been more money leave Canada than come in. There's been more outward investment than inward investment. And it's in the hundreds of millions of dollars, maybe billions of dollars more in capital has left than has come here. So just last week, just this week earlier, this investment summit in Toronto seemed to matter a fair bit, and it drew some steady reviews. This has got to be about making us more economically prosperous. We've decided who the teams are. We've had the elections. We know who the prime minister is, and on and on and on. But this is very highly targeted to get investment here and have it not go there. Lucy Hargraves is the CEO of Build Canada. Super smart. I always learn a lot from following her on X and hearing her on our show. Thanks very much for the time this morning.
12: Thanks for having me on, Greg.
0: Now, again, I think at times, clearly, you've been critical of, at times, the federal Liberal government and maybe the previous prime minister for sure, and to some extent the current one. But you liked what you saw and you liked the vibe and the potential for what happened this week with the Canada Investment Summit. Lay some of that out for me if you could.
8: Yeah, for sure. I mean, this was, without a doubt, an incredible week for the Carney government. Nearly $500 billion in commitments were made this week. Nearly 30 countries attended in Toronto. I mean, Team Canada showed up across party lines. Stephen Harper was there. Mm-hmm. We had the premiers of multiple different provinces. There were just incredible vibes in Toronto this week. And clearly, you know, our prime minister was in his element and playing to his strengths with sort of the elites of the financial and capital world.
0: What does the Harper appearance do? And obviously Harper was considerably critical of things that had happened under the Trudeau realm. And you, it's understandable why, even if we all in 2015 were like, okay, the country's decided to switch the teams. That happens sometimes. Let's give the guy a chance. Stephen Harper was really, I thought, measured in eviscerating the economic record of Justin Trudeau's Liberals.
8: Yeah, I mean, I think it's important at a time like this where, you know, Canada clearly is at a crossroads. Our economy, as many people have recognized, has not done well for the last decade or so. And it's time to get serious. And there's certain things that we need to do, certain hard things we need to do to fix the fundamentals and get us back on the right track. And we need to showcase all of the incredible opportunity that Canada has. And so I think having Stephen Harper there, you know, in particular, demonstrates not only to the world, but to everyone within Canada that this is a moment for Canada to come together and get serious about doing the hard things we need to do to get our economy back on track.
0: I think this, now, again, I'll even use the phrase, and some people early enough might glaze over, but I would urge people stiffen up and pay attention. It's really important. The METR, the marginal effective tax rate on new business investment, is going to drop from 13% to 6.4%. Explain to our audience, who just may not be as business savvy, just how critical that is and what a massive, massive move that is to make us more competitive.
8: Yeah, I mean, this is an incredible move. It's a big move. It essentially lets a company write off a new machine or software, you know, many types of capital expenses the year that it buys it, instead of over time. And the announcement earlier this week also made this deduction permanent. And effectively what it means is that the marginal effective tax rate on new investment drops to the lowest in the G7. It's important to remember that this isn't the corporate tax rate we're talking about. This is the tax rate on new investment. And it's really a game changer, especially for capital heavy industries. So we're looking at, you know, natural resource sector, big infrastructure projects. It's really a game changer for them. It doesn't help out as much the kind of entrepreneurs, founders, and early employees of some of the rapidly scaling startups that we see. So I'm always advocating for, you know, more tax reform to specifically address the concerns and the issues that they have and make their environment that they're operating in more competitive with the U.S. But certainly on the kind of like major natural resource projects, major infrastructure projects, any company that has high levels of capital expenditures, this is the mega deduction that was announced this week is a huge game changer.
0: Lucy Hargraves is joining us on Toronto Today. She's the CEO of Build Canada. I'd ask about, you wrote something great, I thought about, and it's titled on your X post, A Commitment Is Not a Shovel. And nothing could be more true than that regarding these projects. And you've seen it too. Sometimes the prime ministers come under criticism for making announcements and making pledges and promises. All politicians will do that. And so far anyway, some of those haven't come to fruition. Did this week give you more, fingers crossed, hope that these have to turn into real things and real builds?
8: Yeah, absolutely. I mean, like, look, I'll always advocate for results over rhetoric any day of the week. And, you know, I think what we saw this week was, yeah, it's a lot of rhetoric, but we also saw some real commitments. It's almost $500 billion primarily from Canadian sources, so Canadian pension funds, insurers, the big banks. So Canadian institutions really stepped up and told the world this week, look, we're betting on ourselves. We hope you come and join us. But again, these are commitments. They're not shovels in the ground. They're not, you know, the permits, the data centers starting to get built. And we need to make sure that we're not losing sight of all of the fundamental things that go into actually paving the way for projects to get built. Financial commitments are incredibly important. It's great to see that, but we can't afford to get the fundamentals wrong.
0: I haven't enjoyed much of the rhetoric about the Canada-U.S. relationship. I feel like I get ticked off more than the average person when just even simple things are said by the prime minister, like that old relationship is over, it's dead. And a lot of the investment this week was pledged from U.S. companies. Let's face it, if you and I were starting a startup and we're like, we got to sell internationally, Canada won't be enough. We got to be honest, the first place we still would look would be south of the border. So is it an assumption that for all the big American financial giants that attended, we gave them something to take home? But again, it's still, this conference still denotes how much we need the U.S. and maybe we could argue vice versa.
8: Yeah, look, I mean, in my view, and I've said this publicly many times before, the Canada-U.S. relationship is not going anywhere over the long term. The U.S. is our biggest trading partner. I think it's great that Canada is looking to diversify its trading partners around the world, but the U.S. will fundamentally always be our next door neighbor and one of our closest friends and allies. And so I am very hopeful that that relationship gets back on track as soon as possible.
0: Hope so, too. Hey, you're a great guest. I always learn a lot. Thank you for the time today.
8: Thanks so much, Greg.
0: Lucy Hargraves is the CEO of Build Canada. There were a lot of U.S. executives there. Again, is that kind of getting downplayed? Is there a little bit of ginning up the Canada-U.S. tension on our side just to help poll numbers? I think so. I mean, people care a ton about this. They're terribly emotional about the Canada-U.S. relationship. I'm emotional because I want it to keep going. Tonight's really interesting, too. Let's not forget. On the sports side, Lions-Bills, first game in that new stadium in Buffalo, and they'll play O Canada. Not every American is thrilled they're doing that. I'm eager to see it. I hope it gets well-received. Bills games are usually somewhere between 15 to 20% of fans are coming across the border. Sabres games even more. And the Sabres have played the Canadian National Anthem for decades, is my recollection. Even at the old Memorial Auditorium in the 80s and 90s, they did. 7:31, Brad Bradford next. He was very pointed, very focused on being critical of this Doug Ford endorsement of Olivia Chow, but more on the Chow side than the Ford side. Going to talk to him about it next on Toronto Today. Let's check your roads in a minute, but let's check news right now with Scott Monick.
12: This is Global News. It's 17 degrees in Toronto. I'm Scott Monick. 911 outages across the province appear to be getting back to normal this morning. OPP had warned they receive reports of intermittent 911 outages and were urging people to contact their non-emergency line instead. Toronto Police shared their own update on social media and said 911 service is now being restored. That means you can call 911 for all police, fire, and medical emergencies in Toronto. Prime Minister Mark Carney says Canada welcomes the ambition to become the European Union's first associate member, though what exactly that means still needs to be defined. Carney is addressing the European Parliament this morning in Strasbourg, France. U.S. President Donald Trump said if Canada were to actually become an associate member of the European Union, he could see that as a hostile act. He threatened last night to possibly impose hefty tariffs on Europe. And Ontario Premier Doug Ford went to the very edge of endorsing incumbent Toronto Mayor Olivia Chow, praising her leadership at City Hall in the middle of a municipal election campaign. Speaking at an unrelated event yesterday, Ford told reporters he has a phenomenal relationship with the mayor. Councillor Brad Bradford, who is running against Chow, said Ford's almost endorsement was a sign the current mayor was easy for the province to walk over. Bradford will join Greg Brady live momentarily at 7:35. Those stories and more are coming up in the news at 8.
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11: 7:36. Let's take a look at the roads right now on this Thursday. And we do it with 640 Toronto, big trouble traffic.
12: A couple of big trouble spots on the 400 to Vaughan this morning. Southbound at Major McKenzie, we have a stalled vehicle in the left lane. And on the northbound ramp to Major McKenzie, the left lane's blocked with the crash. And while all that gets cleaned up, you want to avoid the big delays, try Weston or Jane instead. There's a certain feeling on a Sunday drive. No rush, no noise. That's what car insurance from Aviva Direct is like. Get a quote in minutes at aviva.ca. Those are the big trouble traffic spots right now. I'm Miles Marcus, 640 Toronto.
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11: So thanks for being with us this morning. Always appreciate it. Anthony Fury before top of the hour. He's writing on municipal politics and the mayoral election and some of the other election races, which I don't want to say we've underutilized. We will get to them. The election day is 5 weeks from next Monday. So Labor Day feels way in the rearview mirror, and Canadian Thanksgiving will be around the corner just before you know it. Incredible times right now, what happened yesterday. And you've heard me enough to note there has to be a relationship between the province and whoever's at City Hall running the show and the lead councillors and the deputy mayors and certainly the mayor. And you got to spar sometimes. David Miller's a good friend of mine, and he had to spar with Dalton McGuinty. And John Tory had to spar with Doug Ford back and forth. You got to go up and ask for things, and you got to give and take. It's a give and take relationship. But I've been concerned at times through the process, that there have been pledges made, promises made, and people voted for the last mayor three summers ago based on a lot of fights that she said she'd have. She'd fight for the Ontario Science Centre, fight for Ontario Place to remain more like it is now than what it's about to become. I got an open mind for what it's going to become as well. And even when ridiculous things get mentioned, like the underground highway for the 401, there's just kind of a shrug of the shoulders. Nothing, no opinion of any kind. And what about the bike lane? So it's on and on and on. And yesterday, let's give you the clip really quick. Doug Ford with a tacit endorsement of A, the job Olivia Chow has done, and B, the idea, the concept of her remaining as mayor for four more years.
9: Just want to say the mayor and I have a phenomenal relationship. Phenomenal. And we've given the city of Toronto more money than they've ever seen in their lives, over $9 billion. We're going to continue supporting the mayor. She's doing an incredible job. So read between the lines.
11: So listen, the Ontario NDP did everything they could to help Olivia Chow get elected. They must feel, they don't feel betrayed by some of what's happened or furious that Ford did what he did yesterday. That's one thing. But I just think there's an onus and responsibility. You can't allow any level of government to operate unchecked. And you got to keep your promises, at least as many of them as you can. Brad Bradford's with us in studio right now, the city councilor for Beaches East York for the last 8 years. And of course, he's running for mayor. Was in a big debate on Monday evening as well that we talked about on Tuesday morning. Welcome in.
14: Good to see you. Great to be in the studio.
11: It's great to have you in. So how did you first react to yesterday? And did you have a different reaction at the start of the day? You're pretty critical of more Mayor Chow than Premier Ford for sure for just not putting up the fights that I said I thought I'd see. And I think her supporters wanted to see. If you're going to promise to fight for bike lanes and you're going to promise to fight for all this stuff and then you do not fight, it says more about you than it does the premier, because all he's going to do is negotiate for what he thinks is the, they might have different opinions and they have a lot about what's best for the biggest city in the province that he runs.
14: Well, I think that's kind of one of the key points here is the premier's got a job to do for Ontario and the mayor has a job to do for Toronto. And unfortunately, Mayor Chow, despite all the pledges and commitments, as you rattled off the list there, Ontario Place, Science Center, the Gardner, the airport, Mayor Chow has been completely ineffective in standing up to the province for Toronto's interests. And everything that the premier has wanted to do in Toronto and to Toronto, he's been able to do, because Olivia Chow is not a strong leader. So if you were part of her NDP coalition, because she's an NDP mayor, she made all those commitments about what her red lines were going to be. And instead, what she's done is she's rolled out the red carpet. And, you know, there are things that the premier and I agree on. There are things that we disagree on. But I think, to your point, for all the new Democrats that were really excited about Olivia Chow as an NDP mayor, they have to be a little underwhelmed and perhaps a little disappointed when it comes to her job in standing up for Toronto, because it just hasn't been there.
11: So did you see yesterday as an endorsement?
14: Well, you know, the one thing I did agree in what the premier said was nobody has ever given more money to the city of Toronto than this provincial government. And yet Olivia Chow has raised taxes by 20%, the largest tax increases in the city of Toronto's history. So, you know, all of us need to be asking the question, well, if we've got billions of dollars coming in from the province, capital projects uploaded off of our balance books, why do we still have to subject Torontonians to the largest tax increase in the city's history? And the answer is because NDP mayor like Olivia Chow has not done an effective job in managing the books, in managing the government. We have not done a line-by-line review across all 47 divisions that we have at the City of Toronto. That work hasn't been done. And for Mayor Chow, the only answer to the problems that we're facing is more taxes, more fees, more staff. Well, we just tried that for the past 3.5 years, and it didn't work. Services are worse. The city is less safe. Torontonians are stuck. Stuck in traffic, stuck paying more, getting less, stuck waiting for the bus that's not coming. So, you know, to my mind, it's really, this election is about two very different visions for Toronto. Mayor Chow has made her peace with the status quo. She is a status quo candidate. In fact, at the debate on Monday night, she proudly told the room that she thinks Toronto's reached its full potential. She said that. And I don't agree with that at all, because we were in a room.
11: Was that with the paddles, or was that?
14: Yeah, that was with the paddles.
11: Yes, no paddles.
14: The question was, has Toronto?
11: Which felt like it was very rapid fire. I like the format. I know you guys were having some fun with it too.
14: No, we didn't know that we were going to be doing that. So, you know, you kind of just get to hang it out and fire from the hip there.
11: She kind of looked like she was peeking at what you and Chris Alexander were holding up.
14: Yeah, she was, and then sort of flipping it back and forth and shrugging her shoulders and waving her hands. I didn't think it was that complicated. When somebody asked me, has Toronto reached its full potential? The answer is no. I mean, not when we have 4.1 million visits to the food bank every year, up 340% over 2019. These are not numbers that are reflective of a city that's firing on all cylinders. It's reflective on a city that's having an affordability crisis while the mayor sits there and the bill that we control, the tax bill, has gone up 20%.
11: I want to come back to yesterday, certainly, and the responsibilities of a mayor, and yes, how you may deal with the current premier differently, because you're going to inherit that premier. But even during the debate, one of the things I noted Tuesday was she put her paddle up, should mayors use strong mayor powers? Do you support strong mayor powers? She held no, you and Alexander held yes, but am I not right in that she has utilized them to make sure budgets get passed before? She's utilized strong mayor powers. I haven't heard her be very vocal, as in, I don't want these and I won't use them. Some mayors have said that and have stuck to it.
14: Yeah, no, it's another example of, you know, Mayor Chao being pretty disingenuous with Torontonians. She certainly kept the budget allocation that came with strong mayor powers. So she's got all these additional staff in her office under the guise of strong mayor authorities. There was a budget increase that came with that legislation, and she kept all that money and she hired all those staff. Every one of her budgets has been a strong mayor budget. She's brought in different staff members under the strong mayor authorities, different directors. That's part of the provisions that come with it. And so there's lots of technicalities around this. But the takeaway is, again, it goes back to, what did Olivia Chow say she was going to do? Well, she said she was never going to give up the fight on Ontario Place. We were steamrolled. She said the same thing about the Zion Center doormat, you know, bike lanes, speed cameras, whatever the issue is. She's been ineffective on that. She said she wasn't going to use strong mayor powers. I mean, she's been doing it since day one.
11: Did she get partial credit for the airport stuff? Because nobody seemed, for city council, nobody looked like they'd seen a distinct plan with a lot of detail and costed out platforms regarding the province wanting to expand Billy Bishop. But it was kind of the federal government that swooped in and ended the conversation, at least for now.
14: Absolutely. The federal government gets credit on that entirely. And last time I checked, you know, the province still expropriated city lands down there, and we don't have those back. We don't.
11: Your little Norway Park and the rest,
14: yeah. Yeah, we don't. So, no, she's like literally hasn't put a win on the board. It's all zeros.
11: I would even bring up speed cameras, because I didn't see it. It wasn't talked about much, but listen, I'm you know where I am in Ajax. I miss them in our neighborhood. I realized that I don't have kids at elementary school anymore, but talking to parents on the street, they've noticed the difference. We've all noticed people speeding more. And the crux of why I think all this happened, Brad, is, and this was a good revenue generator as well, it didn't affect people's insurance, and people just drove slower in areas where there were vulnerable people, as in little kids. I'd make the point, Toronto just put too many speed cameras up all over the place. And so when Premier Ford labels it a cash grab, I don't think he's talking about any other city. I don't think he's talking about Kitchener or London. I think he's talking about Toronto. And I didn't think city leadership, and I think this goes to all of you, I just didn't hear what's a compromise here? What's a proactive compromise where a leader of a city sits with the premier and says, we need to have some speed camera, so let's work out where they should be. Is that fair?
14: Well, I literally put a compromise motion on the table at council for speed cameras in school zones. Speed cameras in school zones during the operational hours of school. And to my mind, that actually checks a lot of boxes, you know, from the safety concerns, which I have as a young parent with a 5-year-old and a 3-year-old. We walk our daughters to school every day.
11: And soon you won't. Yeah. I don't mean soon like tomorrow, someday they're going to want to walk on their own, and you want to make sure they're okay.
14: So I put that compromise on the table, and the mayor voted against it. And so then what ended up happening, because I agree with the premier, I think Toronto got out over the tip of its skis on this, and it had become a revenue generator. I don't have the numbers in front of me right now, but our forecasts and our projections went from single-digit millions to tens and tens and tens of millions Definitely. Of dollars. And so it was a cash grab. And do you have to have the same operational hours at 3 a.m. as you do at 8 a.m. when kids are going to school? There was something there that could have been done that I think would have satisfied all parties and been more effective in terms of what the intent of the policy was. But again, like mayor absent from that. And when a compromise motion comes on the floor of council, maybe because it came from me, she voted against it.
11: I got 75 speed cameras pulled in nearly $40 million in revenue by full year metrics. And it would note as well, we had a scenario where there was obviously the potential for more. They were getting chopped down in certain areas as well. Like it just, I think there was a common misconception. And remember, when that revenue went away, she said, I'm going to have to fire all the crossing guards.
14: Yeah,
11: I don't know what the hell happened with that. I can't get an answer. I don't think a bunch of crossing guards got fired.
14: No, they didn't. But we don't have a lot of transparency in this budget. And because that line-by-line work, the hard work that needs to be done by a mayor has not been done, you know, and I go back to 2011 when the premier, his brother was the mayor, Rob Ford. That's the last time that line-by-line work had been done. And if we say we're going to respect taxpayers, you can't just say it. You have to actually do it. And so when the premier came out yesterday and said, you know, we've never given more money to the city of Toronto than this government, he's correct. But the question we all need to be...
11: It's a bit of a tell as to how we're spending it.
14: We need to be asking the question, what happened to that money? Why did taxes go up by a record-breaking number? Why have taxes gone up 20%? You know, and I pointed out, we've opened billions of dollars of new transit. Well, what's happened to transit ridership? It's down. What's happened to transit reliability? It's down. So Mayor Chiao might be a nice person, but she has not been an effective mayor.
11: So when this happens yesterday, only got a couple minutes left with you. When this happens yesterday, do you go from, oh, isn't that great? And you roll your eyes a little bit to go, it really doesn't impact the conversations you're going to have at the doors or the pledges you're going to make or how you will attempt if you're mayor to work with Doug Ford on making Toronto the best it can be. It won't really have as much impact. But at first, were you like a bit rattled by it?
14: No, look, the premier's made it clear for a long time he will work with whoever's elected. And I will, of course, work with this premier and work with the prime minister and work with the 416 caucus and the MPs and the MPPs. We all have to work together because we all answer to taxpayers here in Toronto. But my sole focus is delivering for Torontonians. My sole focus is standing up for this city and making sure that we can make it safer, that we can get people moving, that we can deliver value for money. And Mayor Chiao's track record on all of those things is a zero. She has not been effective on what I characterize as the most important issues, the three C's: crime, congestion, costs. Those are the things that I hear about every single day. And we can point to lots of evidence that shows the city could be doing a much better job. And this is a referendum on her and her performance. That's what this election is all about. It's not about endorsements. It's not about who other people say that you should vote for. It's about Torontonians deciding, is this city living up to its full potential? The answer to me is no. The answer to Mayor Chiao is yes. So if you want more of the same, if you want status quo local government, if you think Toronto's firing on all cylinders, well, then you can vote for the incumbent. But if you want real change and real results, if you want traffic that moves, taxes that don't, and a city that's safer, then we have to choose change on October 26th. And that's what it's all about.
11: Everybody's voting 5 weeks from Monday. Are you where you hoped you'd be in terms of organizing, connecting the polls? Maybe they matter, maybe they don't. Like, are you where you hoped you'd be? Are you a little ahead? Are you a little behind?
14: I think we're in a great spot. You know, we're taking on somebody who's been in politics for 50 years, who has all of the NDP organization, the apparatus. You know, I made the joke the other day, I can promise you this, Avi Lewis will never be at one of my rallies. But of course...
11: I don't think that's a joke. Yeah. I think that's a statement.
14: Yeah, no, it's true. I mean, her crew is, it was basically an NDP convention, right? And I think people want practical government that's going to take the issue seriously, not activism and ideology. That's why I'm in city politics and not doing the provincial or federal stuff. It's all about how do we work together to get things done practically for people. I'm an urban planner by training. It's my passion. It's my life's work, and I'm here to deliver for Torontonians.
11: I'll leave it there. And I saw a little bit of your Instagram video. People tell me to smile more as well. I'm like, I'm just too busy to smile sometimes. You know, I wake up too early. I'm too busy. I can't do it.
14: I'm smiling.
11: I'm fine with my teeth. It's not an issue there.
14: I'm smiling right now, but we're on the radio, so you can't see it. Yeah.
11: Yes, and that made me laugh, the idea that you said that. thank you very much for coming in. I appreciate it.
14: Thanks, Greg. Good to see you.
11: Lots more with, I'm sure, Brad Bradford. Again, there's always an open invite to Mayor Chow. There's always an open invite. I think the last time she was on our show, I can't remember the last time she went on with Ben Mulrooney. That's been ages ago. And again, like, she could address some of his criticisms. We've complimented her when we thought she's done something well. We've criticized when we thought she hasn't. She's always got an open invitation for equal time to come by, that's for sure. Let me get to Anthony Fury, columnist and, of course, 640 Toronto contributor. He's doing a lot of election work for the National Post, and he joins us now. Thanks very much for the time today, Anthony. I appreciate it.
15: Good morning, Greg.
11: Well, you just heard, you saw what transpired yesterday, and you heard some of Councillor Bradford's comments. What do you make yesterday? Does the Ford Chow, if there's an alliance there, if there's an agreement there, if Ford, it's possible, may walk this back and go, hey, folks, it wasn't really an endorsement. I just said I thought she's doing a great job and I'll work with anybody. Just want to know how you saw that rumble through yesterday and what your perception was.
15: Yeah, I think people have become a bit more accustomed to seeing politicians working together who are not on the same political camp. You'll remember a decade ago or so, Kathleen Wynne was really aggressive against Stephen Harper and like basically openly campaign against him. Was that the wisest thing to do? Was that the best look in terms of ensuring support for Ontario and the GTA? I don't really think so. And that stuff used to happen. And now people have learned they want to see people working together. So that's what Doug Ford's doing. And I heard the councillor just saying that's what he wants to do as well with other levels of government. So it makes sense. And then the question, though, is what does this mean in terms of affecting people's votes? If you are kind of favorable to Olivia Chow or voted for her last time, but you really don't like Doug Ford, will this make you more or less likely to vote for her next time? Vice versa, if you're a Doug Ford supporter, does that make you go, well, you know what, I guess Olivia Chow's not too bad, so maybe I actually will consider voting for her, or I'll stay home. I'm not animated against her as much as I was before. I think it depends on the person. I don't think there's any clean interpretation of all of this. And then to your point, does he walk it back? I think the bigger question is does she repudiate it to get an endorsement from Doug Ford? And is it a full-blown endorsement? So I'd like to see the follow-up questions in the scrums with both of them the next couple of days.
11: That's a really, thoughtful answer. I hadn't considered that because we really haven't heard from Chow. She was just kind of on stage, accepted it. Listen, people say nice things about anybody. You're willing to non-go. That's very gracious of you. Thank you very much.
15: Greg, one thing that's funny, you'll take, and I'm sure you appreciate this, you'll take the vote however it comes to you. And I remember I was stopped once on the street during a campaign and someone said, hey, I'm going to vote for you. I'm going to support you. I said, okay, great. And he said, you're the guy who says you're going to turn Toronto into its own province and separate from Ontario. And for that reason, I 100% back you. And then I just kind of stood there and I was like, thank you. And then he walked off. I never said that. And nobody's campaigned on that.
11: Yeah, which
15: recently.
11: Possible like, candidate okay, did whatever. He confuse you with? Yeah.
15: I don't know.
11: Yeah. But that now as you run 3 years ago, you could give us great insight on this. Obviously, Doug Ford's a, by virtue of just votes alone, a popular premier. Three majority elections. He just won one the summer before, coming out of the pandemic, in which you and I were critical a lot of those decisions. He'd make a lot of hard decisions. I get it. But a year later, the public spoke and they're like, we want a lot more of this guy. So how, had you become mayor, what was sort of a strategy to work with him and make sure, as Bradford implies anyway about Chow, you didn't get steamrolled on issue after issue?
15: Yeah, well, you got to stand up for the city because that's your number one job. And then even if you're more philosophically aligned, and I clearly am with Doug Ford and supportive of a lot of stuff he's doing. And I think on the economic and jobs development file, it's fantastic stuff they're doing. But then on other things, you've still just got to hold them to account. Like I had campaigned on really holding Metrolinx to account because they were failing to deliver on the crosstown. It was not going well. And I also wanted to set the tone that we wouldn't tolerate something similar with the downtown relief line, which we're not exactly sure how it's going right now. I think we're seeing some good advances on the transport file, but still you've got to, you got to be there and expect a lot of it. And I think that's just the way to do it. Obviously work together, but as you said, Greg, you don't want to be steamrolled.
11: Was there a feel? I mean, my feel at the times was, I think you and he would have worked well together. I think he had great respect for Anna Bylaw. There was a feel he was kind of pulling for Mark Saunders. He'd pegged Saunders to you know, be a candidate in Don Valley when he ran in 22 and Saunders didn't win. Was there a feel there was, just asking, was there a feel there was a preferred candidate and when all of you ran? And if so, was it Saunders for Ford?
15: Well, you know, that's definitely true. And I will say, and this goes more to sort of behind the scenes workings of politics and political machinery. Mm-hmm. If you have, you know, a premier or a prime minister or what have you clearly favor one candidate or the other, that does send a message to the people in their circles and their staff and their donor base of who you may want to support or not support or dampen your enthusiasm from based on what they're saying. So I think it does kind of affect that, how sort of the broader ecosystem gets involved or doesn't get involved in a campaign.
11: Now, I got a couple minutes left. Now, I have been a grocery store purchaser of the controversial half pie before, but a few days ago, my son loves apple pie, and I'm like, go get it yourself. You can drive now. But when you go to the grocery store, he's like, bring me a couple half apple pies, which makes no sense to me. Why don't I bring you a full one? But you spotted this. It looks like it's at Sobeys, by the way, and I shop at Sobeys, so that's fine. But yes, like, what is this? Everybody is commenting on this. Everybody is talking about it, and you're calling it shrinkflation. But is it just more value per pie? I don't know. I don't know the answer. Could be either.
15: Well, there's two things going on here. There's the pie issue and then the oddities of the Twitter algorithm. So I'm in Sobeys the other day and I'm looking at the pastry section and there's a whole counter just of half pies and there's way more half pies than there are full pies. And I'm like, what is this? And by the way, we talked about my Ohio trip the other week. I went to Golden Corral for the first time
11: in my life.
15: The other week. I've been to all the other American places. I've never been to Golden Corral.
11: The best value for dollar.
15: Oh, my gosh.
11: A mile.
15: I went up to the cherry pie station a lot of times. So I basically had a cherry pie, the number of visits I took to that station. So I see all these half pies at Sobeys, and I am aware that this is a thing, but to this volume where it seemed like they were just selling half pies. And I'm like, what's going on here? It's $5 a half pie. I remember not too long ago when you could get a whole pie for $6. So I take a photo of it. I post to Twitter. I'm like, who's buying half a pie here? So the Twitter algorithm, the algorithm being the thing that kind of decides who sees a tweet and where it goes, it just explodes. And it says this is like a great tweet or a controversial or whatnot. So it's like my most viewed tweet. Maybe
11: that's
15: my
11: your
15: career.
11: Future. I know politics. I know you're passionate about politics, but maybe it's shrinkflation and dessert sizes. I don't know.
15: So I just have thousands of people like all across America and you know, people who don't know who I am, just randomly tweeting at me, kind of like angry at this tweet and responding and so forth. And a lot of people are very devoted to their half pie. I just say, like, come on, you got to get the whole pie. And even if it's not the wisest choice, even if the Atkins diet doesn't tell you to do it, you just mow down on it. Who doesn't like a great cherry pie?
11: I think so. It can last. That extra slice ain't going to kill you unless you've had several extra slices your entire life for several decades. I got to leave it there. Thank you for the time, Anthony.
15: Thanks, Greg.
11: Anthony Fury joining us on Toronto Today. All right, just turn 8:01. News now with Scott Monick.
16: This is Global News. It's 17 degrees at 8 o'clock. Good morning. I'm Scott Monick. Prime Minister Mark Carney delivered a highly anticipated speech to the European Parliament in Strasbourg this morning. He welcomed Europe's ambition to forge a new type of alliance with Canada, noting that polls show Canadians favor much closer ties. At a media briefing following his speech, Carney assured that the House of Commons would be consulted.
17: Yes, we will have a series of debates, I'm sure, in Parliament, relevant committees, and ultimately there will be a vote in the Canadian Parliament for the final structure of the alliance that we're working on. I observe that there has been a fair bit of preparation for this.
16: Last night, U.S. President Donald Trump said if Canada were to actually become an associate member of the European Union, he could see that as a hostile act. He threatened to possibly impose hefty tariffs on Europe. The OPP says they've received reports of intermittent 911 outages right across the province this morning. No other details were provided, but OPP say they continue to respond to calls for service despite the temporary outage. OPP are now urging people to call their non-emergency line for assistance. Police services in Toronto, York Region, Peel Region, Durham Region, and Niagara said in posts on X, 911 services, which were also impacted, have since been restored. Ontario Premier Doug Ford is backing Toronto Mayor Olivia Chow as she seeks re-election, although he isn't formally endorsing her. Speaking at an unrelated event in Toronto yesterday, Ford was asked whether he'll be endorsing anyone in Toronto's election.
9: I just want to say the mayor and I have a phenomenal relationship. Phenomenal. And we've given the city of Toronto more money than they've ever seen in their lives, over $9 billion. We're going to continue supporting the mayor. She's doing an incredible job. So read between the lines.
16: That's a big change from 2023 when Ford predicted a Chow victory would be an unmitigated disaster. Councillor Brad Bradford, who is running against Chow, said Ford's almost endorsement was a sign the current mayor was easy for the province to walk over. A one-year freeze on new data center projects has been approved in Mississauga. The city council has voted unanimously in favor of the moratorium that is framed as a chance to study what guardrails to place around those projects. The Mississauga pause applies to data centers with energy demands over 10 megawatts or enough electricity to power roughly 10,000 homes. And commuters will see some sticker shock at the gas pumps this morning. Most stations in the GTA are charging just over $1.90 a liter this morning. That's 8 cents higher than yesterday. If you can hold off until tomorrow, you should. Gas is set to drop by 10 cents tomorrow. Diesel also rose overnight. It jumped 15 cents and is now selling for $2.68 a liter. Now a look at the forecast from the Global News Weather Center. Mostly cloudy skies. There is a slight chance for some scattered showers this morning. A few sunny breaks in the afternoon as well with a high of 25 degrees. Partly cloudy tonight with gradual clearing overnight and a low of 14 degrees. And Friday looks fantastic, mainly sunny with a high of 22. It's 17 degrees in downtown Toronto. Don't miss any breaking news when at the office. Just tell your smart speaker to play 640 Toronto. I'm Scott Monick. Now let's get you moving and check 640 Toronto Big Trouble Traffic.
12: A big trouble spot now through Vaughan. Now the southbound 427 past Highway 7. A crash has the left lane blocks. Best to go south on Highway 27 to avoid the mess. Crash problems have cleared to the left shoulder on the northbound 400 right to Major McKenzie, but still you can exit early at Rutherford. Have big visions for your home, but worried about the cost? Visit Palace Toronto and Oakville showrooms to find windows that match your style at a price you can afford. Those are the Big Toronto traffic spots right now. I'm Miles Marcus, 640 Toronto.
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11: And thank you, our 8 o'clock hour. Thanks also to Scott Radley in the chair yesterday for guest hosting. Filling in sounds like you might have been the seventh choice. I've never liked it. You're a guest host. Scott Radley was a guest host yesterday on Toronto Today with such and such. And he was great. I'd always hear Scott doing a lot of evening work in Hamilton when the Hamilton station obviously was still in existence. So it's nice to have him in, hear his perspectives. People liked him. That's good. Again, there's a fine line. I've been a guest host for people before. You always used to wonder. You got to go way, way back and go, will the regular host ever feel threatened by the guest host? Some people theorize. This is way back. You got to be an older to get this. Johnny Carson would bring in lots of great guest hosts. Gary Shandling, the late Gary Shandling, the late Joan Rivers. I had to think about that just for a half second. I do this about three times a year. I make someone dead who's alive still. And obviously Jay Leno. And then but they never asked Letterman, bump yourself up, come out to LA, do a week of shows. We'll get somebody else to do 12:30. And you do wonder, does Leno get the Tonight Show just because of guest host after guest host after guest host appearance? After Joan Rivers just kind of wanted her own thing. Heaven forbid. You want your own thing and you don't just want to, you know, answer the phone when Johnny Carson calls. I want to ask you about this Doug Ford, Olivia Chow thing. And I want to know if endorsements matter. I'd love to hear. We're always open, obviously, to big Olivia Chow fans. Okay. I'm always open to go. How do you feel about this? Do you feel somewhat conflicted that Ford would say amazing? Well, not that they're in lockstep on the issues, but your suspicion, and this is what Brad Bradford told us in studio last half hour. Now, listen, there's an element of Brad kind of has to say that, and there's an element of I actually think he genuinely believes it. I think he thinks there's going to be a feel already of betrayal for the Chow base that she just hasn't really grabbed a win. if you could name something Ford's backed down on, and you can't use the Island Airport because the prime minister of the country, and there's still so much federal influence on Billy Bishop Airport, the prime minister of the country is like, no, we're not doing it because the numbers came back and the public doesn't want it. 416-870-6400 is the phone number. I'd like to hear from you if you're a Doug Ford fan. This is really strange because there's people that adore Doug Ford. The election results show it. And there's a lot of people who really like Doug Ford who have not been a fan of Olivia Chow's governance of Toronto. So how do they feel about this? And you're like, who does Doug Ford like? He didn't seem to want Pierre Poilievre to become prime minister. He seems happy working with Prime Minister Carney. Very happy. You hear about these cottage visits and there's, I don't know if there's s'mores being made, but they're sitting out by the campfire talking trade and economics and Donald Trump and all this stuff. 416-870-6400 is the phone number. And of course, 888-225-TALK. You can text that number as well. I don't know what it means, but I would make I would make two cases. And I said this before Bradford even came in and spoke to us. A chat we'll put up on Spotify about half an hour from now and certainly for after the show. If I'm Doug, there's two things I want. If I'm Brad Bradford's team, though I have some Ford stands, as the younger people say, working for me on my campaign, I don't want Doug Ford's endorsement. I don't want it. I don't want him to damage me. I don't want him to hurt me, but I don't want his endorsement. Maybe Olivia Chow thinks yesterday was a bad day, and she's like, oh, gosh, people are painting this as an endorsement. That'll make anybody on the fence maybe not support who I am and what I want to do for another 4 years. Now, I'll make the case as well. Here's what I think, and this is, I'm not sending this salvo out specifically to John Tory, but I think John Tory has to, at some point, weigh in on who he thinks is better served to handle being mayor, Bradford or Chow. I do think he should do that. I don't think it matters. It doesn't matter if I do it. It doesn't matter if anybody in the media does it compared to John Tory. Why? Well, you could certainly make the case there were policies that Olivia Chow inherited from John Tory. She constantly said that about the World Cup. Oh, I don't like this deal. Wouldn't have signed it myself. Well, it's here. Again, to quote many famous people who say this, we are where we are. And that's usually not a very positive statement. No one says, how's your marriage going? Well, we are where we are. You wouldn't say that. But you would say it when you've inherited something that you may not have chose for yourself. But you got to work with the circumstances that are around you. Let me get to the calls. Lots of people want to weigh in on this. I think there's a Tory card to play here. And I don't know what it is. But that's something I really think John Tory shouldn't be on the fence about. It's not. I'm not calling John Tory out. I think John Tory should weigh in more than just a, well, we'll see what happens. It'll be really interesting to see who does this and who should say what. That wasn't even an impression. I'm just saying that's what I think John Tory has to avoid. I think he needs to be very specific about this, even if he'd argue, well, I need to be objective. I'm not sure he does. David Miller's a former mayor. He's Olivia Chow through and through. Doug Ford just said what he said yesterday about Chow. So where's Tory? Very fair question. Frank in Toronto, thank you for the phone call and for listening. You go right ahead.
18: Good morning, Greg. I think what Doug Ford's major strengths are, as I see it, he's a populist and he's adaptable. He can take the temperature of the political climate, then adjust himself to tie into those other politicians within the province, whether municipal or provincial, and then zoom in on that and show that he's prepared to adjust and he has a good relationship. Let's face it, Chow is ahead on the polls right now, and it's a big factor for Ford. You know, his poll numbers went quite down last month, but yes. We see how fast he adjusted. And I think what he's doing right now by putting that positive spin with Chow, I think it's going to make it very difficult for Stiles, the leader of the opposition in the province, then to come back and bite him back, or at least not be as critical, knowing that Ford is back in Chow. So I think Ford, what he's doing is pragmatic, it's strategic, and I think it's going to help him increase the number in the polls.
11: Listen, you've said it exactly right. You underestimate Doug Ford at your own peril. I keep saying this, put an orange vest on me, put me in the DeLorean and take me back to 2017. And I go, this guy's not only going to become leader if something were to happen to Patrick Brown, who everybody had gifted he's the next premier. For month after month, it's Patrick Brown, the Ontario PC leader, inheriting it from Tim Hudak. It's Brown's time. And it's amazing how many people we've had, and you're like, well, it's their time now. And then that doesn't work out for them for one reason or another. But if I told you Doug Ford would win three straight majority governments in 2016 or 17, I think it's been the most shocking thing I've ever seen in my life in Canadian politics, like including the last federal election and how it all, because you started to see why it would happen. You started to see why people would pick Mark Carney. Smart, educated, talked a great game about Trump, talked a great game about trade. And there's some things he's doing that clearly some people who've been critical of him at times are going, no, that investment summit's a good idea. Yes, we need to diversify our trade. We can just discuss or even disagree or even argue about how much of it we can actually do. Those are fair comments. Arthur in Whitby, thank you very much for the time and the phone call. You go right ahead.
19: Hi, good morning. So first of all, I don't believe Doug Ford is a much conservative. If you look up his tenure, first of all, he's got as many scandals on the Liberals. He flip-flops. Whatever that the public says, he flip-flops that way. He's like a flag on the pole. Whatever the public opinion blows, he will switch to.

0: Metrolinx.
1: Metrolinx is a good example.
0: Unmitigated disaster would destroy thousands of businesses and people's lives. And he covered for the guy who made the mess worse, and he basically gave him a golden ticket out.
1: Well, you're not wrong. Remember as well, when politics shifts and moves, things change about the vaccine and about the lockdowns. Remember when Trump was president, we were rolling into the end of 2020, and you even heard Kamala Harris say, I don't trust the speed of which that vaccine was made. I wouldn't even take it. Kamala Harris is on record as saying that. Then Joe Biden becomes president and Kamala Harris is vice president. And they're like, hey, hustle it, take this vaccine. And it's not a conversation about vaccines. It's just how those conversations change. I was pretty upset with how lengthy lockdowns were and remote school was and the lack of sports was and the lack of encouragement for people to get sun and for like even two vaccinated seniors to go out and play golf, let alone all the other stuff. You got to understand, it's emotional for me. My father-in-law was in long-term care. We lost him in the summer of 22. He never got to see us without a mask on, even outside in those settings. Like, I'll never forget how that felt and certainly how that made my mother-in-law feel. I'll never forget that. But guess what? When the election came around, you got to be practical. And why did he win? Because the other parties never said anything about it. The Ontario Liberals had a perfect opportunity at various times to go, I don't know, shouldn't we try to have like graduations for schools and like proms? And shouldn't sports start up again in the spring of 22? Why are we the only jurisdiction in the world, or sorry, North America, with golf courses closed? Golf courses by the summer of 21. What are we doing? But the Ontario Liberals never said that. We said it. You'd call the station and say it. Many of our hosts would say it. There was a time to be panicked and very worried and very concerned and very cautious. And then there wasn't, after you've gotten the two vaccines that they asked you to get. So it's just simple. But my point is, Ford confounds the opposition because he switches stuff up. He gets in trouble for the green belt. What does he do? He says, hey, I made a mistake. We should have done that. I apologize. And then the opposition does not know what to do. I think at the time you had a contrast with Justin Trudeau, who never said sorry, who never walked much back, who just kept saying something had to be a certain way. The carbon tax on gas is a great example. No, we have to have this. We're saving the planet. We have to have this. It's the last tax we can take away. Then a new guy comes in. It's important to get elected and keep power. The tax is gone within hours. And admittedly, here's my criticism. I tell you all the time, the Polyev campaign never really pivoted on that. They're calling him carbon tax carny. And I'm like, that guy just got rid of the carbon tax. Is that a good nickname? One more on this. Robert, thanks for the phone call. You're on 640 Toronto. Go right ahead.
2: I'm a conservative, but we want Ford. The base of the party wants Ford gone. We want a new leader. We want to stay in power. And we do not want to become a colony of Europe. We can have a free trade agreement, but we cannot become an associate member. We're not, you know.
1: We're not the 28th European state.
2: Pardon?
1: We're not the 28th European state.
2: No, we're not the 51st state. We're a Canadian company, a country,
1: yeah.
2: And we need to stay independent. And Carney, if he wants to do this, he has to go to the people. We need a general election.
1: Oh, I don't know. I appreciate the phone call, and I'm up against the clock. So I don't know if you'd like the result of a general election right now. I don't think the Conservatives would. That specter kind of hung over things earlier in the year before this majority was solidified for Carney. I don't think you'd like how that would go right now. It's really funny. I want to go quick and tell this story, but some of the municipal councillors I was talking to, the people running for re-election and the people that aren't, and they're the ones that'll really tell you what's going on, are like, people are knocking on doors in Huntsville and Parry Sound and Muskoka trying to get re-elected in municipal elections. And you know what people want to know their opinion of? Trump. For like the counselor, it's not about garbage pickup and it's not about the snow plows and it's not about the sidewalks. It's about, hey, what do you think of what's going on with Carney? And they're asking municipal counselors in the most remote areas of Ontario that. So if it's all about that up there, I don't know if you're a conservative, you want to retool before the next election. You don't want that right now. John and Mary wanted to sell their house for over a year with multiple agents, a lot of months on the market, no offers, and they were pretty frustrated, understandably so. A friend told them, call Frank Leone Associates, because it worked for a few friends of theirs. Makes sense. Mary and John liked what they were hearing, but kind of skeptical. They'd heard so many promises in the past year, it never came to fruition, and they're still sitting there trying to sell their house.

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0: 8:22. Got a good day ahead. Got to shake off some of the morning cloud. Yesterday was the same, but we'll have a sunny afternoon and a high of 24 degrees. And it looks like a really good, can I believe I'm saying this, late September weekend already? 24 today and sunny skies. Right now we're sitting at 17. Let's check your drive on this Thursday. And we do it with 640 Toronto, big trouble traffic.
12: Now for a new big trouble spot, this one's a crash on the on-ramp from southbound Martin Grove to the westbound 401, blocking the right lane. Very slow on the west 401 itself. So if you're coming south from Martin Grove, you can instead go west on Dixon Road. 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That's the big trouble traffic spot right now. 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
14: Europe brings so many things. Market power, research depth, advanced manufacturing, the ability and the will to set standards that the world frequently adopts. Canada brings energy at huge scale and in every form that the transition requires. We should build on each other's strengths deliberately, systematically, rapidly.
0: That's Mark Carney this morning in Strasbourg, France. European citizens, I would say about the European Union, are kind of having a crisis of confidence. I don't think it's the first one, but I think it's the most significant one. And a lot of it's economic stagnation. Some of it's the regulatory stuff. Of course, there's issues of some of the open border frameworks. And there's lots of people that say, of course, let's trade more with Europe. But they're them and we're us. And that seems reasonable to me. I love talking to Ian Lee about this from Carleton University. I've been eager to get his thoughts on it for a couple days, and we've grabbed him now. It's great to have you on, sir. Thanks very much for the time.
15: Thanks very much, Greg.
0: Well, tell me what you see. Again, you frame everything in such a very smart, eye-level economic lens. let's talk about that first of all. Of course, we want to diversify our trade, and they'd be our best customer if we're doing that. The European countries would be, wouldn't they?
15: Yes. So, let's talk about the economic first. And just to put a frame around it, and I'm agreeing with you, by the way, but I want to unpack it some more. It was all very rosy. You know, Europe is wonderful and, you know, Canada is wonderful. And look, we're just going to partner together because we're so wonderful. And there's just these huge opportunities. Europe, and I mean the European Union, is facing an existential economic crisis. For those who say that's really apocalyptic, those are not my words. Those are the words of the head of the European Central Bank, Christine Lagarde, a very famous longtime public servant in Europe, a liberal, small liberal, former minister of finance of the French government. She said that in January in Reuters. The former governor, Mario Draghi, who's known Mark Carney for a long time, published a report about a year and a half ago on the very serious decline of European competitiveness. They've got big problems. I'm not saying we shouldn't trade with them. I'll get to that in one moment. Mm-hmm. Now people can Google this phrase, China Shock 2.0. There are some really good fresh publications in the last, you know, not long, you know, 5, 10, 15 pages, sometimes more, dealing with the imminent shock coming to Europe. China is now the dominant manufacturing center in the world. They have 35% of world market share, and their latest five-year plan, released only 3 weeks ago, calls for a ratcheting up even more. They want to increase their exports, and there are many people in Europe and outside of Europe who believe that they're going to annihilate German manufacturing, including automobiles that they're famous for, French manufacturing, Italian manufacturing. And then they've got all the regulation, and they're famous for way too much regulation, way too much red tape, declining innovation. So they've got lots and lots of problems. It doesn't mean that they're going to disappear. But, you know, I think Mr. Carney somewhat oversold. We've got lots of resources. They need our resources. I get that. And he's correct on that. He got that part right. But I'm not so sure. I mean, the Europeans right now, Greg, are erecting all kinds of barriers around Europe because they're trying desperately to save their economies. And so maybe we will be exempted from those. I don't know. We didn't see the details today. If we are exempted from those protectionisms that they're erecting, okay, that's good. But nonetheless, Europe has tons of problems. And I think that the Europeans are desperate. And so I understand why they're reaching out to us. Yes, we can export to them. We can export resources. But I do think Asia Pacific is a much larger and much more dynamic market for Canada than is Europe.
0: I also would make the case, even politically, in what I see, even in the growth of something like the Reform Party movement in the UK, the Labour just got in 2 summers ago. We've already seen one prime minister resign. Who's to say that this current one even makes it to the next election? But a lot of what's happened, Ian, is anger over how open, and that's England, and not, or the UK rather, not even in the European Union, but many countries have said the biggest issue for me is unfettered immigration policies. And it's not about ethnocentrism. It's not about xenophobia. Yeah. It's about we can't afford the flow of people. We don't have the hospital capacity. We don't have the housing. We don't have the jobs. Does that sound familiar to Canadians? We're just trying to get ourselves back on track with that in our country.
15: You're right, but I think their problems in Europe are much greater.
0: Much greater problems.
15: I'm agreeing
0: there.
15: With
0: yes.
15: you. They've got, on immigration, they have two separate sets of problems, and this isn't often broken down. These distinctions aren't made. Just because, you know, the problems are so huge, we focus on the highest level. They do a very poor, and I've been to Europe many, many, many times, probably about 70 times in my lifetime, all over Europe, teaching over there. They do not do a good job of integrating their immigrants. I'm not saying we're perfect in Canada or the United States, but let me tell you, we do a vastly better job of integrating. I'm talking legal immigrants. Okay, so that's their first problem. They do a terrible job across Europe. They put them into immigrant ghettos, and they don't integrate. And then separately, they have a huge problem with illegal immigration. So they got two separate sets of immigration. And, you know, if that was the only problem facing Europe, well, you could address that through reforms. But on top of that, they have more people die every year in Europe than are born every year in Europe. The birth rate has collapsed. The OECD has stated repeatedly their social programs are so generous, they're unsustainable. And their innovation is going down. The Draghi report showed that Europe has lost 50%. That's half of their world market share in exports over the last 30 years. Their market share is just going down, down, down, down, down. And their taxation is very high. And so when you look at that, they've got lots and lots of problems. And I'm not saying that they're not going to turn it around. Mario Draghi, who I respect enormously, is so frustrated with Europe and the bureaucracy. He just started a new think tank last week to try to, an activist think tank, to try to get Europe, convince the European leaders to adopt more reforms because they are not reforming enough and they're not reforming quickly enough on immigration, on spending, on social programs, you name it. They've got a very, very large problems. We've got problems, but we don't have the problems of Europe. They're much worse there.
0: I got under 60 seconds. So what do you think the play here is for Carney? Is this just about buying and selling, or is this about, yes, being a full-on member and basically going up to Brussels and Brussels having some kind of influence over our laws? People won't like that one bit, but do you think that's at all the play?
15: I can't see it. I really can't. I mean, Carney's a smart guy. We don't agree with all of his policies for sure. But if he tried to say, let's join the European Union as a full-on member, that means that we would get their excessive, unsustainable regulations and red tape and bureaucracy. We would get their immigration rules and their taxation. I just can't see Canadians. I think there'd be such an enormous pushback once people realize the real cost of joining the European Union. I don't think that's on the cards. I hope he's doing this to try to open up their markets even more. Remember, 10 of the 28 countries in Europe have not yet signed the free trade agreement that we negotiated almost 10 years ago. That's how behind the curve they are. So I'm hoping he's doing this to try to help them at least close the deal on the trade agreement, which should have been signed off years ago.
0: I got you, Ian. Thanks so much. Really appreciate your time this morning.
15: Okay, thanks very much, Greg.
0: So
15: thanks.
0: Ian Lee from Carleton University there. On the way back, the mayor of Mississauga. She's in a hotly contested mayoral race, but Mississauga and even some of her rivals have said no to basically data centers. Anything to do with AI and the production of it, they don't want it there. They're celebrating getting those contracts in Alberta. Mississauga is not the only Ontario city that doesn't want it. Why don't they? We'll ask her next on Toronto Today. Right now, Scott Monick with a look at what's ahead for 9 o'clock.
9: This is Global News. It's 17 degrees in downtown Toronto. I'm Scott Monick. Prime Minister Mark Carney says Canada welcomes the ambition to become the European Union's first associate member, though what exactly that would entail still needs to be defined. Carney is addressing the European Parliament this morning and in prepared remarks says Canada and Europe should have deeper ties on critical minerals, defense, artificial intelligence, and energy security. U.S. President Donald Trump suggested he may consider such a partnership a hostile act and respond with heavy tariffs on Europe. Gas prices are back on the rise across the GTA. Most stations are charging just over $1.90 for a liter this morning. If you can hold off until tomorrow, you should. Gas is set to drop by 10 cents by Friday. Diesel also shot up 14 cents overnight and is now selling for $2.65 a liter. The OPP says they've received reports of intermittent 911 outages right across the province this morning. No other details were provided, but OPP say they continue to respond to calls for service despite the temporary outage. OPP are now urging people to call their non-emergency line for assistance. Police services in Toronto, York Region, Peel Region, Durham Region, and Niagara said in posts on X, 911 services, which were also impacted, have since been restored. Those stories and more coming up in the news at 9.
0: There's Scott Monick. Important stuff there on that 911 stuff. We'll try and update that for you through the day. Everything appears to be back online, but that doesn't happen that often. It's out of province. It's across Nova Scotia. This wasn't just a couple police departments that were struggling with it. When I woke up this morning, like 4 o'clock or so, all these 911 lines were down. And they, believe me, police chiefs and police departments are going to want answers as to why that happened. A software glitch or perhaps something more concerning. All right. Right now, we want to send you to go see John Cleese in the Holy Grail at age 50. 50 years of Monty Python and the Holy Grail. This is coming up in 13 days at the Elgin and Winter Garden Theater. And it's pretty special. It's not just the movie, but you get the screening and the audience Q&A with John Cleese himself. Right? Fawlty Towers? Exactly. To win, be the first person to text us the word Python when you hear a Monty Python comedy bit, and I promise you will, before 9 o'clock. Don't text now, but you got to be quick in terms of listening. 416-870-6400 would be that text number, and you'll be off to the show. The mayor of Mississauga does not want these data centers in Mississauga. She's not the only one. Why is that? That's next on Toronto Today.
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0: Thanks for all your time this morning. Greatly appreciated. Good news, the Blue Jays won yesterday afternoon. Like, not good or bad news, but just news. They don't play today, and they play in Texas tomorrow. Another big game tonight between Boston and Texas, and that does impact the Jays' potential run with just the 9 games left. So there. There's an argument for and against data centers for where they should be and for municipalities in Ontario. We've obviously had a huge surge in AI, and some of these data centers kind of spark intense debate. And there's been a few municipalities. Hamilton's been one. Oakville's been another. And they at least want to talk more about this. I think you could see the logic in terms of not jumping in feet first until a lot more is known about the strain on electricity, some of the resource and environmental pressures, and some of what the local municipality can control. I think those are all reasonable concerns. Let's see if some of those are the same concerns that led Mississauga City Council to vote to block these projects for at least a year so they can talk about it. Carolyn Parrish is the current mayor, obviously running for re-election again. 5 weeks from Monday is the vote everywhere across Ontario, and Mayor Parrish joins us now. Thank you for the time.
1: Oh, thank you for having me, Greg.
0: No problem at all. I laid a few of those concerns out. Do you have one that's bigger than the others, the autonomy? What's the payoff for our community economically? What concerns you the most about them?
1: Well, the payoff for the community economically is one that's a positive, but most of what the concerns were negative. Land use, they were talking about environmental conditions, impacts on air, sound, generators running. It was a lot of stuff that came out of a big public meeting for a new data center. And the councillor for the area brought it to the attention of council. We looked into it. And our staff is conducting studies. They have been for quite some time, but this is just a pause till they complete all their studies and come back and report on the impacts of all this. We also want to wait to see what the federal government and the provincial governments are going to provide as far as guidelines. The three levels working together will probably produce something that's going to work.
0: People have documented water consumption, but I've seen both arguments be made. I've seen some suggest some of the facilities require a lot of water for cooling systems. Then when I see it compared to, you might laugh at this, your average 18-hole municipal golf course, the golf course uses more water. So I think there's a debate on that as to what the strain on water infrastructure is. But is that a consideration too?
1: Well, no, I don't think it's consideration here in Canada. A lot of the data centers that you're featured on some of these special television shows are in Arizona and places where water is scarce. Mm. And here our water is in, we have no problem with water. Matter of fact, we get flooding. So that isn't an issue. But what we do have is a lot of concerns on the parts of our residents. Mostly noise, mostly generators, mostly just general electrical use. And we have pretty good grids, actually excellent grids in Mississauga. Every area that's zoned industrial has good electrical sources. So these are all the things we want to get rid of, the false concerns, and we want to clarify the conditions that we want to build these in. And while 1 year pause gives our staff time to do a lot of consultation, prepare real data rather than just rumors and fears and the rest of it. So it was a unanimous vote at council yesterday. It's been a while in the making, the interim control bylaw. It will be challenged, I'm sure, but we're girding our loins to fight.
0: Are there areas, Mayor, where there needs to be considerations about, is it industrial, is it residential? I mean, we do this already, rightly so, with obviously big power plants and even gas stations. We make sure like a gas station is not right in the parking lot of a giant apartment building. Are those considerations necessary and essential there as well?
1: They are essential, and that's the way we've planned the city for many years. We've always had more isolated industrial commercial areas, and residential areas are usually a lot of space between the two. And that's been a consideration. It's also a consideration on feeding water, feeding electrical power, and all the rest of that into areas where it's going to be needed. So we've planned a good city, and that's why we've taken this pause. We don't want to disrupt it now, and we also want to respond to the concerns of the residents, which were pretty strong.
0: Carolyn Parrish is joining us, mayor of Mississauga. It does look like, though I'm sure you could get together with the other big city mayors and agree on some things, disagree on others, this looks like the way many are going. They just want to know more about it. So it doesn't look like there's a concern that a project that could be destined for Mississauga will be snapped up by somebody else. It looks like most of the municipalities are like, let's find out more about this. Let's close the doors, figure this out, look at the possible guardrails and go from there.
1: Yes, there is a cluster of us. Oakville, right beside us, our neighbors in Oakville. Toronto hasn't put in a bylaw. Brampton hasn't put in a bylaw. So, of course, it's a concern that these buildings may go somewhere else and we'll miss out on the economic value of them. But I think caution is the best consideration. And we've always been very responsive to our residents. And they want us to do this, and we're going to do it. And when it comes back that it's fine and it'll be full steam ahead, but it'll be done with caution and with parameters around it. So, you know, it's Hazel McKellion built the city, and she was the most cautious person I ever met. And we don't want to wreck that nice history.
0: I don't know. There's some good sound bites of her online, and I'm like, it sounds like something she said. You may be mean decision-wise. Sometimes she'd say things, and I'm like, I'm not sure. That seemed very shooting from the hip, but that was her, wasn't it?
1: Yeah, well, that's me too. So, but we are, as we get older, we get more cautious.
0: I think so. And there's less blanks to give, I think, sometimes. We do that. Let me ask about the election in general. You're 5 weeks away. You're the incumbent mayor. When I see sometimes, oh, it's a really intriguing race in X, sometimes that isn't great for the incumbent. But I think we get why. There's a former mayor, former Ontario Liberal leader. There's two well-thought-of city councillors. I get why people think this is an exciting race. Do you see it the same way?
1: Of course I do. Once you get into a race, your good judgment goes out the window sometimes and you start to panic. But it's slow and steady wins the race. I've done a really good job in the last 2 years. I brought in a lot of changes to the city that were a long time coming and just didn't hit. We brought in windrow clearance, which I know if you have a driveway and the plow comes by and puts the ice at the end of their driveway, you're not too happy. So we got rid of those this year. We opened up free access to community center pools, et cetera, for seniors, free transit for seniors. We've done a lot. It was kind of pent up. I've been a counselor for quite some time, and there were things I've always wanted to do but never quite got them through council. But this time we've got a different council. It's a good amalgam of people, and we got a few things, significant things through. So I'm confident. I'm happy. I'm going into it full steam, and I'm not taking anything for granted.
0: I know it drew a lot of attention. I want to get an update on it for our listeners, because this person used to be a guest on our station. But you got legal action circulating with Mohamed Faki, the owner of Paramount Fine Foods. I know you can't talk about the legal proceedings. There's a lawsuit. There's a counter lawsuit. Would you like to get this expedited and have this done a lot more quickly as opposed to having this drag out? He's said a lot of things about the city that I would characterize as not necessarily being, obviously not objective, but not even fair. Would you like to get this put behind you in the rearview mirror?
1: You always want to get litigation put behind you in the rearview mirror. The longer it goes on, the more expensive it is for both parties. He owes us $9 million. That's the bottom line. If he writes us a check, we're done.
0: Has there been any mediation at all to try and come to a tangible agreement so both sides can move on after what looked like a good relationship for a lot of years?
1: No, there's been a lot of mediation with our senior staff and Mr. Faki, and I have not gotten myself involved in it. That's not my job. Mm-hmm. But there has been a lot of attempts, 6 months worth of attempts to come up with a reasonable compromise, but it hasn't worked. So we're in a legal situation, which, as you said, I'm not able to talk about. I don't even delve into that stuff. That's not my department.
0: I gotcha. Hey, I appreciate you being on this morning. Thank you very much for the time.
1: Thanks, Greg. It was good.
0: Carolyn Parrish is the incumbent mayor in Mississauga, running again. And as we documented earlier, Toronto, Mississauga, wherever you go, the election is 5 weeks from Monday. We're hoping for a good voter turnout everywhere, but I think that's an especially intriguing election for an awful lot of people. On the way back, a stand-up comedian, the host of Weekend Update on Saturday Night Live, was parachuted in on Monday Night Football. You'd remember that this happened almost 25 years ago. My goodness, we're all older than we used to be. But there's a stunning new trailer for a documentary, and thank goodness it's not in the theaters because I'd have to pay to see it. I think I get to see it free at home. We'll give you the trailer, and you'll start to remember why this was so significant. All that to come. Middays with Rick Ralph as well at 9 o'clock. We'll find out what he's got coming up on his show next. 17, current temp, up to 24, sunny skies later on today. Let's check your drive first. 640 Toronto, Big Trouble Traffic.
12: Big 12 spot if you're headed downtown. On the eastbound Gardner approaching Spadina, there's a stalled vehicle off to the right shoulder, still a visual distraction as you come onto the eastbound Gardner. It's very slow from the 427 and through Etobicoke right to the exhibition ground, so consider the lakeshore here. 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
0: 850. By the way, challenge accepted. I'm just seeing this morning, so this is new. You probably followed this, and we talked about it on Tuesday's show before I was away yesterday, that Ed Sheeran's going around touring stadiums, many of which are NFL stadiums, and he had the rapper Macklemore as his opening act. And they've been friends for a long time. They're pretty close in age. Macklemore was certainly more of a star before Ed Sheeran was, but Ed's the bigger star now, so Macklemore opens for him. There's actually a photo in the story I'm reading right now of them kind of arm around each other at the 2013 MTV Video Music Awards, 2013. So they've been friends for a decade and a half or so. Macklemore got dumped from the Sheeran tour because he was just going on tirades about the war in the Middle East. And it is not really an issue of, is he right? Is he wrong? Is there nuance? Is there subtlety? Of course there is. It's been 80 years and no one's solved it yet. But the concept was, you're the opening act. You're going too far. You're tirade. You're not just like, this is a song about this. And there's another factor. It's not your tour. Now, he challenged New England Patriots owner Robert Kraft when it seemed like it came out that Kraft, who also owns Gillette Stadium, so whatever happens in there, Kraft kind of has a say in as a private business owner, and it's a private place, not a public place. You're going into a private place when you go to Gillette Stadium. It's not a street. It's not a city street. It's a private place. So Kraft was challenged by Macklemore after he got booted from the tour. Well, if you care so much, match the $2 million I'm going to commit to humanitarian relief for the Palestinians. Okay, well, Kraft did that this morning. Now what's your... I don't know what the next move is. But Kraft said, absolutely, no problem. Like, millionaires shouldn't really challenge billionaires in terms of a wallet measuring contest. Kraft put a statement out, his quote, "I have dedicated much of my life to building bridges between all people. I believe deeply that all lives are worth protecting." Now, Joe Walsh, the former Republican congressman, and he's been in the media a fair bit. He's been on our show a lot. I like Joe. Joe used to be a defender of Donald Trump and helped Trump really push for him to get elected in 2016. And then, I mean, it might have been 3 months. It might have been as short as 3 months. And he's like, publicly, as opposed to privately, he's like, I made a terrible mistake. Forgive me. And I'm going to talk out about Trump as much as I can, wherever I can. But he was on Piers Morgan Uncensored and said this about the whole Macklemore, Ed Sheeran, Robert Kraft thing.
9: And people have a right to be offended by what he said and protest what he said. And then the promoters have a right to say, Macklemore, you're gone. And Robert Kraft, the venue owner, has a right to say, I don't want him playing. And by the way, Ed Sheeran's all hit the rest of his opening acts, they have every right to say, well, shame on you, Ed Sheeran. We're not going to be your opening act anymore. This is a hot emotional issue. I hope nobody on this panel would deny any of those people the right to say and do what they all did. They're all exercising their freedom, no matter where you stand on this issue. And I'll defend Macklemore's right to say what he wanted to say every bit as strongly as I'll defend Bob Kraft's right to have whoever he wants to have play at his venue. Period.
0: How could anyone? I don't know how anyone could argue with that. That's called consequence culture. It's not called cancel culture. It cuts to the reality of entertainment. It's this business in the media. It's maybe what an athlete would or wouldn't say. And it's about contractual realities. He's protected. His free speech is protected. People so misunderstand this. It drives me bat crap crazy. Free speech makes sure that Macklemore doesn't get thrown in jail for ranting about the Middle East on stage at stadiums when he's opening for Ed Sheeran. He is not protected from private consequences. He's not. And he wasn't arrested. No one is silencing him. He's still talking. He just isn't talking as the opening act on Ed Sheeran's tour. Also, it's Ed's tour. I've never heard of this before. I've heard there's many people that have gone on stage. Bruce Springsteen, the Dixie Chicks, Neil Young, this person, that band, that band. Those tenors that did the Major League Baseball All-Star game when the one tenor went rogue and started holding up signs and changing the lyrics of national anthems. He's gone the next day. They even put him in jail. That's the consequence culture issue, not a cancel culture issue. He exercised his right to speak his mind on stage. He can go on tour and speak his mind on his own stage, on his own tour, at a venue that will have him. And this will help him in the long term, whether you like what he's saying or not. You might and you might not. I don't think he's suffering some kind of professional cost here. It's the first time most of us have talked about Macklemore in about 8 years. So there's that. Speaking of big stadiums, you might remember this, and I saw this trailer, and I'm like, I am in. I remember the 2 years Dennis Miller was in the Monday Night Football booth. This started in 2000 and 2001, and I was interested in it. And I love Dennis Miller as a comedian, as a host. He had a talk show in the early 90s, and I thought it was great. He was up against the juggernaut then, right, of Carson and Letterman and Leno. It wasn't going to last very long. A lot of smart people started late-night talk shows and were gone within a year and a half or so. But this trailer that will be available later in the fall, awfully intriguing. Here it is.
10: Some of you may have heard that Dennis Miller will be in the booth on Monday Night Football. We weren't lying.
11: There's a part of you that say, I am usually in my underwear listening to this song.
14: In the late 90s, Monday Night Football had lost its uniqueness. 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
15: I'll do my best. I'll study hard. Let's tee it up and have some fun.
16: 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What are you doing putting the guy from Saturday Night Live on Monday Night Football?
17: I was just sort of fascinated. It's like, this will be an interesting experiment.
18: Belichick is wrapped tighter than an expected father's watch.
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29: They're as dilapidated as Snoopy's Christmas tree. This team goes through kickers like Spinal Tap goes through drummers.
30: People either loved the whole approach or hated the whole approach.
31: You see it all stacked together. It does seem like madness.
11: Throw deep, baby.
0: I can't wait. That was just 55 seconds, and that's coming in this documentary in a little bit. And one person documented this. I'll bring Rick Ralph in on this, who's probably sat through numerous Monday Night Football games. You and I had to do early morning radio a long time, not together, and you're like, oh, God, please let it be a good one and let it justify the lack of sleep I'm going to have, not another boring Jags-Titans game or something in the middle of November when neither team's going in the playoffs. But someone writes, Rick, sometimes I wonder if I only imagined Dennis Miller being in the Monday Night Football booth. Nope, it was all too real. But it is hard to reflect back on that and go, oh, yeah, they tried that.
1: Well, you mentioned, like, Monday Night Football was having a hard time. That's why we have Thursday Night Football now, because Monday Night just went into the tank. But they were trying to save it, trying to get it back to where it was in the 80s and maybe even the 70s. But I was trying to think, was that Kevin Nealon that did that when you were first starting? I'm like, no, that was Dennis Miller that did that. I've forgotten all about that. That was completely erased from memory banks. Glad to know that the media members out there are bringing it back.
0: And they, listen, sometimes you need to, you know, a lot of times, hey, it happens in our business. Let's try and hit a home run. Oh, sorry, that didn't work out for you. A nice try with that home run. But they got John Madden. So that was like, that was an easy go. Hey, we're not keeping Dennis Miller, but we got John Madden pried away from Fox. So that's a pretty, at that point, even in 2001, you're like, you're getting the best color commentator ever. So it's a pretty reasonable excuse to dump Miller at that point.
1: Yeah, sometimes when things don't work out like you'd planned and there's a lot of fanfare around it, it's the best thing that ever happened because, as you mentioned, Madden, right? So that Mr. Football, that, it all worked out in the end. And it always does, Greg. It always works out in the end.
0: Yeah. Well, tell me what you got coming up today at 9 o'clock on 640 Middays.
1: Well, smarter than me, there are some glasses now that can see everything and do everything. It helps a lot of people, but some venues in and around Toronto are banning them, and they're even going so far as to banning cameras. So we're going to do that. We're going to touch on the economic, you know, the European Union. I studied improv at Second City many years ago. I'm going to relate this to a lot of improvisation yesterday because van der Leyen wasn't even scheduled to be there as of Sunday. They made some quick changes. So this is uncharacteristic of the EU.
0: It's very interesting to see where it goes. I'm a big Canada soccer fan. I mean, who isn't after this summer? But I'm like, are we in the Euros now in 28? And are we out of CONCACAF? Do we have
1: get free tickets?
0: Yeah. Do we still have to play Jamaica and El Salvador and make sure we beat them on the road with those corrupt referees? What's happening? I'll be listening today, Rick. Thanks so much.
1: Great on. Thanks, Greg.
0: Rick Ralph's got you 9 to noon today. I'll see you tomorrow to wrap the week and head into the weekend itself. And we've got Scott Monick with the news. Enjoy, Rick. Have a great day.
2: This is Global News at 17 degrees at 9 o'clock. Good morning, I'm Scott Monick. Prime Minister Mark Carney has wrapped up his two-day European trip, saying Canada welcomes the ambition to become an associate member of the European Union, but that any alliance with the EU would be put to a vote in Parliament. Nick Murray reports.
12: Speaking at a news conference before returning to Ottawa, Carney reiterated that Canada is not looking to become a full member of the European Union, and regardless of what their new partnership may be formally called, there are still lots of details to work through. Earlier Thursday, Carney addressed the European Parliament, saying Canada and Europe should have deeper ties on critical minerals, defense, artificial intelligence, and energy security. He also said the two should move forward in allowing young people to live, work, and study on either side of the Atlantic. And while Carney didn't mention the United States directly in his remarks, he said what Canada is not looking for is to form another great power rival to dominate others. Now, all of this sets up the European Union summit in Montreal at the end of October. Officials from both Canada and Europe say any type of proposed alliance will likely be announced there. Nick Murray, the Canadian Press, Strasbourg, France.
2: OPP say they've received reports of intermittent 911 outages right across the province this morning. No other details were provided, but OPP say they continue to respond to calls for service despite the temporary outage. Toronto Police shared an update this morning on social media and said 911 service is now being restored. They're urging you to call 911 for all police, fire, and medical emergencies in Toronto. If you need to fill up your gas tank this morning, you're in for a bit of a shock at the pumps. Most stations in the GTA are charging just over $1.90 a liter. That's 8 cents higher than yesterday. If you can hold off for a day, you should. Gas is set to drop by 10 cents Friday. Diesel also rose overnight. It jumped 15 cents and is now selling for $2.68 a liter. It's technically not an endorsement, but Olivia Chow received a strong seal of approval from Ontario Premier Doug Ford. Chow and Ford both appeared at an event yesterday in Toronto. Global's Matthew Bingley reports.
13: The premier was asked if he'll be endorsing anyone in Toronto's election.
19: I just want to say the mayor and I have a phenomenal relationship. Phenomenal. And we've given the city of Toronto more money than they've ever seen in their lives, over $9 billion. We're going to continue supporting the mayor. She's doing an incredible job. So, read between the lines.
13: Many read that as an endorsement of Chow, especially considering Ford's comments during the 2023 race.
19: Olivia Chow gets in, it'll be unmitigated disaster.
13: But sources close to the premier tell Global News Ford didn't and isn't endorsing anyone.
3: during her time in office.
13: Brad Bradford's campaign didn't see it that way, issuing a statement saying Ford is championing Chow because she wasn't able to push back against provincial overreach. She protests, the premier pushes, she folds. That is the real message of this endorsement. 4 more years of Olivia Chow is 4 more years of exactly this.
2: A look at the forecast from the Global News Weather Center. Light scattered showers are possible, mainly cloudy skies this afternoon. It's going to be humid as well with a high of 25 degrees. A few clouds tonight with a low of 14. Tomorrow is shaping up to be a beautiful late summer day, mainly sunny with a high of 24. It's 17 degrees in downtown Toronto. I'm Scott Monick. Now let's get you moving and check 640 Toronto Big Trouble Traffic.
4: Still watching a big trouble spot on the eastbound Gardner approaching Spadina. A stalled vehicle, which is off to the right shoulder, but still a visual distraction as things continue to slow down. Eastbound starting all the way from the 427 and right through Etobicoke into downtown. So, of course, you can use Lakeshore instead. 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That's the big trouble traffic spot right now. I'm Miles Marcus, 640 Toronto.
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1: Thursday edition of Middays here along the Chorus Radio Network. Rick Ralph with you. What a day that was yesterday, right? We opened up the phone lines, took a lot of different calls. Some, you know, I didn't vote for this. Some, hey, I love this. Is the brush of fresh air. Well, let's just take a pause and just look back and go, what just happened? What just happened? And we're not even to Friday. That's tomorrow. I mean, there's going to be more news coming out of the EU today. I mean, there's more of that today from what took place yesterday. I'm talking about the European Union, the Canadian Prime Minister Mark Carney's attendance. This has been a whirlwind. And it's got the globe trying to catch up on what's happened here. But has anything actually happened? Let's go back earlier this week. Ursula von der Leyen, as I mentioned yesterday, hadn't even planned to be in Strasbourg when Mark Carney was there in the front row. That was not the plan on Sunday night. The original plan of the EU president was not to remain in Strasbourg. Her plan was to return to Brussels right after delivering the State of the European Union address, which would have meant she would have missed Carney's speech in Strasbourg. So what changed? Canadian officials requested her team to make a last-minute change and a previously scheduled press conference to Strasbourg rather than Brussels. So that change of plans by the president of the European Commission allowed von der Leyen to stay and attend the key events with Carney. From there, she pitched this historic proposal for Canada to become the EU's first associate member. And we spent yesterday going, what is an associate member? What is it? It's never existed before. Has anybody figured it out? Nobody has figured it out, what it is, yet, or possibly ever. Europe has just proposed a relationship with a country that it has never done before, Canada as an associate member. Now, who responded south of the border? Yeah, the president. Within hours of this announcement in Europe, Trump was questioned about it by the press corps that follows him around. Trump called this a hostile act. This was hostile. And then he went so far to threaten Europe. And we've got some audio of Trump yesterday on his, you know, reacting to what he is hearing out of the EU.
6: Canada becoming an associate member of the European Union. If they do that, if I think it's a hostile act, I will put very serious tariffs or stop trading with Europe on many things. So if they do that, if Europe does that with a bad intention, if it's a good intention, that's fine. If it's a bad intention, we'll put very heavy tariffs on Europe.
1: All right. There was a response. Look, Canada and the EU, while this may be a title, the associate member, no one knows what it means. Canada is not a total stranger to Europe. Let's keep that in mind. There's already a full trade agreement between Canada and the EU. It's called CETA. And this covers defense. It covers security. It was signed last year. It also includes Canada's participation in the EU's Joint Defense Procurement Fund. So this is an existing relationship that appears to be developing quickly. So what von der Leyen was saying yesterday, and again, on Sunday, she wasn't planning to do any of this. The relationship covers advanced manufacturing, defense, production, the Arctic, critical minerals, energy, AI, cybersecurity. We talked about some of this yesterday. A number of things all wrapped up there. And Carney was sitting in the front row of this speech that was made by von der Leyen. He then walked up to the podium to a standing ovation. It was great theater. Now, Canada has gone so far as to explore visa-free live in Europe work rights as part of any deal. Now, let's pause all of this noise from yesterday. What happened? Canadian officials have said they are not seeking to become part of the European Union. The associate member, again, has never existed until now. To create this new category, all 27 members of the European Union would have to agree on this new appointment. There would have to be ratification in each of these countries. We're nowhere near that. So Europe proposes all of this yesterday afternoon, media in attendance, a standing ovation in a large room, crowds are in the upper deck. What a grandstand. Now, no one has forgotten that the United States is still Canada's largest trading partner, right? 70% roughly of our exports go south of the border. And President Donald Trump was imposing tariffs on Canada, some of them as high as 50%. And that's created this back and forth over time. You know, we banned the booze. We're not going down there as much as we did. Folks are staying home. Kentucky's mad we're not buying their bourbon. The border states are upset because we're not crossing the border as much as we did. And so there's been this back and forth between Canada and the United States with regards to trade. And yesterday, U.S. signed a memorandum stripping Canadian products from federal procurement in the United States. Now, von der Leyen said yesterday that the partnership is not against anybody else, but for their common strengths. Again, nothing binding, but a lot of talk. And talk during this trade war between Canada and the United States. The timing of it is interesting. How quickly this came about. And again, von der Leyen wasn't planning to do any of this on Sunday. The theater yesterday, let's call it theater of the world. Did we hear from Australia? Nope. Did we hear from Japan? Nope. Did we hear from the United States? Yep, sure did. Within hours, right? We just heard the audio. It's like a sitting duck. You knew he was going to respond. He laughed at the associate member idea. You know, mentioned again, Canada's a terrible trade partner. You heard what he said. If it's a good intention, that's okay. But if it's a bad intention, the U.S. will put very heavy tariffs on Europe. So let's pause there. Let's look at the EU. It's a big, lumbering, slow-moving organization. Their treaty negotiations take years. Unanimous votes by all 27 members on pretty much anything it deals with. And suddenly the EU is making up a position that it hasn't. It may not even have been there on Sunday. And again, von der Leyen had plans to return to Brussels and then change them. I mean, this is bizarre. Nothing was signed. There's nothing legal about this. No contracts were signed, no treaty basis, none of it. This announcement yesterday is not how the European Union normally moves. It's slow, it's lumbering, it takes years to go through treaties. And again, all 27 members have to be on board. That is nearly impossible most years. But here they were on a big stage, so to speak, under bright lights with the Canadian Prime Minister in the front row. Now, I studied improvisation at Second City, I think I mentioned many years ago. The world of improvisation is ability to create something from nothing. And to me, what we saw yesterday reminds me of some great improvisation that was put together really quick from nothing. The EU suddenly moving quickly when it never has in the past. Canada isn't looking to join the EU, and the EU moved quickly for this theater, all in the face of the United States, who used to have great working relationships with Canada and Europe, and now that's become quite questionable to the point where, and I look at the New York Times every morning to see what they've got going, and one of their top stories is Canada saddling up to the EU. And their take on that is the fact that at every turn, U.S. President Donald Trump, who's been a bully, his approach to Canada appears to have backfired. Again, they're kind of, it's backfired. His trade war has stirred up trouble for the Republicans, especially in the swing states. It's created trouble for the states along the border. It's endangered the Republican control of the Senate. And his hostility toward Canada and the Canadian leaders helped surge the country's struggling Liberal Party. Let's go back in time. The New York Times says, was no friend of Mr. Trump's, to an electoral victory. And now you've got Carney. Best person this country felt would be the one to deal with Donald Trump. So Trump's responded to the EU's, you know, overture to Canada with fury. And the New York Times is talking about it today. It was a whole bunch of stuff that none of it's official. It's just a lot of talk and a lot of theater, but it sure got the attention of the U.S. president. We've got lots to do today, lots to talk about as well. Ford and Chow are in the news. We'll talk about that later on as well. But right now we want to talk smart glasses. There's a couple of venues in Toronto that are banning smart glasses and going so far to ban cell phones. They don't want pictures when people are out socializing.

0: Big trouble spots now on the eastbound Gardner. Both stalled vehicles. One is past Park Lawn off to the right shoulder. Another approaching Spadina is off to the right shoulder as well, but it's still slow eastbound starting from the 427 and into downtown, so you can use the lakeshore instead. Canada Post is standing strong with Canadian businesses with solutions to help support you. 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Those are the big trouble traffic spots right now. I'm Miles Marcus, 640 Toronto.
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15: We're going to look at the technology that's available today at the bottom of the hour with respect to smart glasses and might even get into the new flip phone as well. But before we do that, I wanted to get a view into younger people's view of social media, how they interact with media today, different forms of media, and how technology is basically growing up with them, or they're growing up with technology. And to me, nobody better to do that with than Natalie Coulter. She's the Associate Professor of Communication and Media Studies at York University. We welcome her to the program. Natalie, thanks for the time.
16: Oh, thank you for having me. I'm looking forward to this.
15: Natalie, I used to teach journalism at Seneca at York. I know the York campus very well, but that's
16: wonderful.
15: I used to have a real kind of vibe, my feet on the ground, to what young people are doing with technology. That was a long time ago. People were just coming in with technology with the odd cell phone, and it was a little bit distracting in the classroom. I have no, you know, I can't relate to it now. So that I thought this is

0: great. We're going to talk about smart glasses, and that's where we kind of, you know, learned about you and what you could talk about, but fascinated with your studies on younger people. Let's touch on the media, how young people now communicate with one another. It's not like we called you and you called us. It's different.
1: Yeah, yeah, definitely. I mean, young people are communicating with their friends in so many different ways. You know, of course, they're Snapchatting and they're sending texts. You know, they don't talk on the phone the same way we used to. And they're talking in all sorts of different spaces as well, right? You know, they're meeting up in spaces online. I do some research on Roblox, and we're finding particularly younger children, but even teenagers and older young people are just sort of meeting their friends in different places like Roblox, in different Roblox games, and talking together there. So it's a whole array of ways that, kids are connecting with each other these days.
0: I had a university student yesterday interview me about media and its history, and they asked me what I thought about how I consumed media and how people today consume media. And I said, it's hard for me to speak for the younger generation now, but we used to get it through television, through newspaper, and through radio. And now social media seems to be where, to me anyway, and correct me if I'm wrong, young people get their news.
1: Yeah, I mean, it is a place where young people get their news. But as you know, many of the news sources, Facebook doesn't, Meta doesn't allow the news to be actually shared on their in their social media. So there's a big concern about this, right? And I think we kind of forget that piece, that they've actually blocked it from being shared. So we have to really think about, you know, the way social media is really kind of controlling the kind of content that young people are able to access. But that's a really good point.
0: It's what I said to this young person, again, this university student, that, you know, the let's call it legacy media, and the president of the U.S. calls that fake news. And I told her, you know, like the licensing of all these radio and TV stations and print, there's licenses behind that. Like your accountability. When you get to the internet, there's no accountability. I said, so that to me is where your fake news can be. Not necessarily always is, but can be. Kids, yeah, I don't know. I mean, young people, I don't know if they understand that.
1: Yeah, definitely. It doesn't come with those sort of set of guardrails. It doesn't come with a journalistic code of ethics, right? You know, when you are with one of these legacy news companies, you have to sort of adhere to making sure your news is correct. It's fact-checked, right? The news organization could be susceptible to being sued, but also it's just sort of part of your professional duty, right? And journalists take that really, really seriously, and they see themselves as a sort of important part of a democracy. Whereas people online, their job is just to get more clicks. So the more sort of outrageous they can be, even if it's not a true story or it's just one side of the story, it doesn't really matter, right? Their job is just to get more clicks and more likes. And I do think, you know, we have to kind of think about the fact that because you can't share news on social media, that it's really challenging to sort of argue against people, right? Because one of the best ways you could be able to do it is someone sort of says something extreme in your, you know, in your social media, can be like, listen, look at this news article from the Toronto Star or the Globe and Mail, right? Look what they're saying. But you can't share those news sources anymore. They're really difficult, you know, on social media. So we're not only just losing access to that information, we're losing the ability of young people to sort of be able to push back with legitimate sources to kind of counter these arguments.
0: Natalie, it may not come as a surprise to you, but I'm not in the clubs anymore. I will go to a pub. I'll go to a pub, but I'm not in the clubs. So I don't see, say, the 20-something, the early 20-something, or the late teen in a bar, in a club. Are they all armed with their phones at all times? Have you come across that? Is just the phone become almost like a wristwatch used to be? You're always looking at it?
1: Yeah, well, I think there's a bit of that, but young people are becoming really cynical. I mean, I don't go to the clubs either, but I do have a lot of young people that I talk to, particularly my students. And I think, you know, they're really tired of technology in some ways, right? They are trying to find ways to resist it. I think there's that concern that you know, you can. There's always a potential to be recorded. For example, I just had my first surgery university class, and I had to make a statement in class. I said, you know, I think as a class, we should all agree that we won't record anyone in this class because it's a safe space to play with ideas. And nor are you going to have Google glasses, right? Nobody can wear Google glasses, or else we don't have a place where we can talk about ideas, where people can make mistakes, and myself included. So I think young people are trying to carve out different spaces where they can kind of, you know, protect themselves from the right to be forgotten, right? To do something once and to have it disappear and go away and never have, you know, not be recorded.
0: Natalie, that has never crossed my mind, that smart glasses, and we're going to talk to a tech guy coming up here at the bottom of the hour, about what these things can do and what they can't do. But I wouldn't even think that that would enter into a classroom. That is fascinating to me. When I was teaching, and this is over 15 years ago, a cell phone might be a distraction. That would be about it. So put it on silent, please. That was it. This is an entirely different world for you teaching today. And high school teachers must be dealing with the same thing.
1: Yeah, definitely. I mean, I haven't talked to many high school teachers about it, but I know myself and my colleagues were all very concerned about Google Glasses for many reasons, partly in the exam. What happens if, you know, you do an exam and someone kid's recording it and then gets posted up online. But we're also concerned just as a safe space. I mean, what we do is we play with ideas in class. Sometimes we say certain things that get taken out of context. Right. So I know myself, I talk a lot about sort of racism and sexism, but sometimes you have to sort of talk about the sexist piece in order to kind of deconstruct it. And we worry about what happens if that's kind of recorded and shared online, that sort of moment of your teaching that's taken out of context. So and also the students are worried about each other. Right. They don't want to be recorded playing with an idea and having that sort of shared online. So I think, you know, the Google Glasses is a really big concern in many different contexts.
0: And how is this generally received by the students of yours, Natalie?
1: Oh, they were all on board. I mean, I think students really want to create these kind of find these spaces where they feel safe from being recorded. I think, you know, they're very cynical of the power of all these tech companies. They're very concerned not just of, you know, where these videos might go, but where they might end up and what kind of tech companies might have them. So there's like, and how long these videos might last. You know, we have seen recently images that people take of themselves as young people get taken of themselves as young people sort of popping up when they're, you know, in their 40s or their 50s, having sort of an impact on the way they're seen. So I think young people are really looking to find spaces where they can just kind of be analog, right? To go back to kind of just being a bit free and not worrying about that.
0: This is interesting to me, where we've come from and where we are now, because I've dealt with a number of stories, and you've heard them, we've all heard them, of whether it be a group chat, a photo's been taken of somebody, shared not without their consent. It's cost some people some positions in sports. They've been cut from teams, thrown out from leagues. This is interesting to kind of come around for the young people now to be, you know, give me a safe space, get me away from this stuff.
1: Yeah, definitely. Definitely. I know I've heard of university parties too, where people kind of commit to sort of leaving their phones in their pockets so that, you know, we all know what it's like to be young and to be at a party. You're kind of like, you know, being silly and putting yourself out there. So they're, you know, thinking about these longer term implications.
0: That's wild. It's. I love learning stuff like this. This is great. Natalie, I enjoy the work that you do. I'm sure your students do as well. Thanks for sharing it with us today on the Chorus Radio Network.
1: Oh, thank you very much for having me. I really enjoyed this conversation. Have a great
0: day. Thank you. You too. Thanks. Natalie Coulter. She's the Associate Professor of Communication and Media Studies at York University. We'll take a quick time out when we come back. Yeah, we were talking about some Google Glasses. What do these things do? We've got somebody that can explain it. What they do, why they're being banned in classrooms and in some venues in and around Toronto. We'll go there next. It's Rick Ralph in on Middays. You're listening to the Chorus Radio Network.
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2: We were just speaking with Natalie Coulter, the Associate Professor of Communication and Media Studies at York University, and she told us that Google Glasses are not allowed in the classrooms there, that, you know, there's a real danger of having any kind of lecture or part of a lecture posted online and taken out of context, and then you can imagine the mess that would create. So this is kind of on the heels of talking to her, and there's some venues in and around Toronto that are banning smart glasses inside of the venue. There's even one venue that said, you know what, we don't want any cameras at all. This, I think back in the day, well, before any of this digital age, nobody was really walking around with a Polaroid, were they? I don't know. Maybe you were. Anyway, let's look at the technology of all of this. Nobody better to do that than Michael Hainsworth, independent technology, finance, content creator. You used to see him on BNN as well. Let's bring him into the program. Michael, how are you doing?
3: Hey, great. Thanks for your time.
2: Yeah, look, I appreciate you. I know you're busy, which is great news, so you could fit us in, and I certainly appreciate that. Let's start with the Google Glasses. For somebody that doesn't know, what exactly is a Google Glass?
3: Well, Google Glass was the first generation of the smart glasses. It didn't really look so much like eyeglasses or sunglasses. It looked more like Geordi LaForge from Star Trek The Next Generation. And what it did was put a little bit of a screen in the top right corner. You had to look your eyeball way up to see it. And we called them glass holes because people were walking around filming other people using these cameras without their permission. And the swift reaction killed the product, and it died for about 2 or 3 years. And then Meta came along with the Meta glasses, and a bunch of other companies started doing this again as well, making them look less like something from a science fiction movie or a TV show and more like regular eyeglasses. And therein lies the rub. You can have these glasses walking around, and people might not know that you're capable of recording them, except for one caveat. These are the ugliest looking glasses you've ever seen in your life. If you see somebody walking down the street with big, chunky eyeglasses, you know there's a good chance they're recording you.
2: All right, that would be my next question. I've never seen these glasses, so I mean, but is it a matter of time before these companies will just make regular glasses? There'd be no way to detect whether you're wearing Google glasses or regular glasses?
3: Yes and no. Yes, from the perspective of the technology is always going to get smaller. It's always going to get more compact and cheaper. And we've already started to see that happen. For example, I own a pair of smart glasses that do not have a camera attached to them. They have a microphone that only records me and projects the scripts in front of my face when I do public speaking engagements. All the TED Talk types love these kinds of glasses. That's fine. But the problem comes up when people start to override the safety functionality of these types of glasses that do have cameras. For example, the Meta glasses will shine a bright light to indicate that the camera is recording. But you can go on YouTube and within minutes figure out how to either software disable or physically remove the light.
2: Let's go down the road of these things are good for the general public, or even, let's say, specific people in the general public. What good can smart glasses do?
3: Smart glasses serve a valuable purpose for example, travelers. The ability to do translation in real time is something that's super helpful in that department. The idea that the glasses would be capable of recognizing faces and then tell you who that person is would be incredible in very specific circumstances, particularly for those suffering from Alzheimer's, dementia, things of that nature. That might be valuable. But to the point that you've raised at the very beginning of this conversation, the fact that people can abuse this technology is most likely to limit its use for those who actually would benefit from it for non-nefarious purposes.
2: What about glasses that take in your surroundings? I'm thinking of visually impaired people, how it could help them. And I recognize your point, Michael. You know, the good that come from it, too bad that there's others that'll make it bad, and then we may not be able to benefit from the good of it.
3: wayfaring is one of the biggest benefits of having this type of technology. The expectation from the tech bros has been for the last 10 years or so that we would evolve from walking around with little glowing rectangles in our pockets in the form of our smartphones, which at the end of the day can be kind of awkward, if particularly if you're a woman who has a dress without a purse and pockets, but particularly that they would move into this format where we would just see it on our faces all the time. It's a stepping stone to, of all things, a technology that Samsung has already patented and is actively working on, which is smart contact lenses. So eventually you wouldn't even see the glasses on your face. The images would be projected in front of you in real time based upon cloud computing, 5G, 6G, edge technology, where the computing power is basically right there at the tower. Could you imagine walking around with no glasses but these contact lenses? So the nerds thought that we would get ourselves from point A to point C by way of smart glasses at point B.
2: That, you know, I'm learning more than I think I have in the last year, in the first half hour of this program. Like, I've never heard of, you know, the glasses, yes. Contact lenses, no. It's developing fast. Having said that, we're hearing about an AI slowdown. You know, would there be, are we looking at that too in this sector of technology?
3: AI would play a critical role in any major advances beyond the smart glasses that we already have. For example, the glasses that I've got have the ability to listen to what I'm saying and keep track of it based upon what my script is in my teleprompter app. And that way, I don't even need to press a button to advance to the next page kind of thing. Artificial intelligence has tremendous uses that we're only starting to fully understand at this point. You know, the perfect example of it was back in the 1990s, 80s technically, Photoshop became a thing. And I like to describe artificial intelligence as it relates to Photoshop. You may recall in the early 90s, every billboard on the side of the Gardner Expressway had a digital page curl in the corner. And that's because the thing about Photoshop was that it did something that other software packages never did, which was have plugins. You could add functionality. So graphic designers got the plugin for a page curl, and suddenly everybody felt the need to put a page curl in every single image they ever had. Eventually, we learned that not everything needs a page curl. We're going to learn that not everything needs artificial intelligence. But the places where AI can help us will be in areas that are very hidden from our daily view. We don't think about the electricity running through the walls anymore when we turn on a light switch. We don't care about the Wi-Fi connection unless it goes down. These are ubiquitous technologies that simply exist to support everything else we do in our lives. AI will be the same thing, but in the meantime, we're learning maybe we don't need a burger joint with an artificial intelligence hamburger.
2: Getting my head around that one. I would agree with you. We certainly don't need that. Michael, I want to switch gears a little bit, still with technology, but I haven't seen it yet. The Apple has got a new foldable smartphone. I mean, I go back to the Razr. I had a flip phone back in the day. This is something completely different, I would imagine, because it's, first of all, A, it's bigger, and B, it's a lot more expensive.
3: Yes, it is as much as most people's first car getting out of high school or college or a mortgage payment today. The iPhone Duo is more than $3,000 at the base level. And unlike your flip phone, your Razr flip phone from the 90s, it flipped the other way. It's more like a book. They call it the iPhone Duo. And the interesting thing is it's expected, I feel, more likely to cannibalize iPad sales, because the primary use for this thing is to fold it out like a book, and it's kind of like an iPad mini. Now, your point about the price tag is well noted, because you could buy an iPad mini for $1,049 and the new iPhone 18 Pro for $2,000 for the same price as an iPhone Duo.
2: So this iPhone Duo, how big is it? How thin is it? How light is it?
3: It's 8 inches less than 8 inches diagonally. The weight of it is slightly larger than one of the max versions of a standard iPhone. So there is some heft to this. There is weight to this. There is thickness to this. When it's unfolded, it is literally the thinnest iPhone that you could possibly hold outside of the Air. But when it's folded up, Are you really going to be able to put it in your front pocket? Probably not. So if you've got a purse, this is perfect. If you've got a briefcase, this is fantastic. Backpack, throw it in the backpack. Put a case on it first because you're probably going to scratch it.
2: Michael, I haven't worn a backpack in years, but I might have to start if I go down this road. Look, always appreciate the time, always insightful. Thanks for doing this with us.
3: Thank you.
2: There's Michael Hainsworth, independent technology and finance content creator as well, always up on the latest things when it comes to technology. And I remember, of course, I've known Michael for years. I remember watching him intently on BNN. We've got to take a quick time out. When we come back, and still to come, we're going to talk about Premier Doug Ford, who, well, kind of endorses Olivia Chow, the current mayor. Didn't really, but you could do almost just about anything but actually do that. And Ford did that, if that makes any sense. And of course, Brad Bradford has responded. Dan McTague's going to join us next hour as well. Price of gas, you heard in the news, it's gone up. We're looking at $1.90 plus right now for regular in the city. $2.68 if you're talking diesel. But is it going to come down tomorrow? Oy, oy, oy. This is hard. It's like a roll of the dice when you pull up to the pumps. Should I do it today? Should I have done it yesterday? Maybe I should wait till tomorrow. We'll discuss all of that coming up here on Middays. Rick Ralph in on the Chorus Radio Network. Speaking of driving around and the price of gas, time now for 640 Toronto. Big trouble traffic.
4: A big trouble spot now, the 401. Watch out for a stalled vehicle in the eastbound Collector's Pass Dixie in the left lane, and right behind it on the southbound 410. That's where the delays start and continue on to the east 401 from there. Of course, you can always go east on Eglinton or Matheson. 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I'm Miles Marcus, 640 Toronto.
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18: Just want to say the mayor and I have a phenomenal relationship. Phenomenal. And we've given the city of Toronto more money than they've ever seen in their lives, over $9 billion. We're going to continue supporting the mayor. She's doing an incredible job. So read between the lines. I'll have it in hand it over to you.
2: Read between the lines. There's the Premier, Doug Ford. He effectively, although told us to read between the lines, but he has a fabulous relationship with the mayor, Olivia Chow, as we head into the municipal election next month. The challengers, Brad Bradford, Chris Alexander. I want to go back 3 years ago. It's just a quick clip of the premier on his thoughts on Chow 3 years ago.
18: If Olivia Chow gets in, it'll be unmitigated disaster. If a lefty mayor gets in there, God help the people of Toronto.
2: Well now, my, how times have changed, haven't they? The times have changed, certainly. Doug Ford has got somebody I think that he can work with. It took him 3 years to figure that out. It didn't become an unmitigated disaster. He almost didn't get that out. But things have changed. So, yeah, he has but hasn't endorsed Olivia Chow, the current Toronto mayor. Does Chow need that endorsement? Does Chow benefit from that, being Ford being popular? Are you a fan of Ford but not Chow? Maybe you're a fan of Chow but not Ford. Or maybe you're not a fan of either, or you like both of them. Either way, what do you make of this? 416-870-6400. We're going to open up the phone lines along the Chorus Radio Network. And what has changed here over the last 3 years? What is it that Premier Doug Ford now essentially likes about the Toronto Mayor Olivia Chow? And will this help Chow in the upcoming municipal election next month? Or will Brad Bradford or Chris Alexander find their way into that mayor's chair? 416-870-6400. Now, Bradford has commented on Chow and mentioned about the leadership of the current mayor, Chow. Here's what Brad Bradford had to say about Chow being a, well, leader.
19: Mayor Chow has been completely ineffective in standing up to the province for Toronto's interests. And everything that the premier has wanted to do in Toronto and to Toronto, he's been able to do. Because Olivia Chow is not a strong leader.
2: And that's Brad Bradford, one of the challengers. So really, I mean, there is 53 candidates, and we mentioned that earlier in the week, about the top two challengers being Brad Bradford and Chris Alexander. And so now Ford has, well, as I say, has effectively endorsed the mayor, where 3 years ago it was going to be an unmitigated disaster. So things have changed. How do you see this? The phone lines open, 416-870-6400. The producers are working back behind the glass, putting the folks onto the lines. And let's go to the phone lines just before we hit the top of the hour. We'll continue this on the other side, too, after we've hit news and weather coming up at the top of the hour. But we'll start with Darren in Toronto. We welcome him to the Chorus Radio Network. Go ahead, Darren.
20: I've got to be honest with you. I think she's a clown. I mean, all that's missing is the red nose of the pop-up tent. You know, it's a circus show. I can't believe she's the representative of Toronto. You know, Toronto wants to be a cosmopolitan, world-class city. This is our representative. And Doug Ford, you know, I give him a C or a D. At least she's trying. But, you know, what Chow represents, you know, she's more concerned about feeding kids at breakfast, which I don't disagree with. But there's so many underlying issues here. You know, there's lots of anti-Semitism that's going on in the city. There's guns. There's all these things that are happening, and she just—I think she's got her priorities mixed up.
2: Darren, having said that, is there somebody out there that you feel would do a better job?
20: I don't know what was wrong with John Tory. I mean, I thought he did a decent job. I'm sure there's a lot of other candidates that that would be viable. They just don't want to step up to the plate, and I don't know why. There's a lot of corporate business leaders out there that are more concerned about their getting that getting their American citizenship than actually maybe representing the city that gave them their wealth. And I don't know why a lot of the corporate guys and ladies out there don't step up to the plate.
2: Yeah, really so
20: grown up and been born in the city.
2: The election next month is tough for you.
20: I'm sorry.
2: The election next month is tough for you.
20: I don't even know who to vote for.
2: That's fair.
20: I just think this city's turned into like a Conklin Circus. I mean, it's bike lanes, bars on the streets, all these things. Streetcars can't get by, ambulances can't get by, shut down the car lanes. It's impossible to live in the city. Toronto has become a better city to visit than to live. I'm born and raised here. I never thought I would ever say that.
2: Darren, I hope things get better. Appreciate the phone call.
20: Thank you.
2: 416-870-6400. Let's go up to Vaughn. Sean's there. Sean, go ahead. You're on the Chorus Radio Network.
0: Yeah, I think he's strategically going to pander to the left because I think no one realizes his goal. His goal is to unseat Pierre Poilievre and be the Prime Minister of Canada. I mean, you can see how he plays the game. I don't think anyone's seeing the bigger picture. So if he doesn't play to the left, he's not going to get elected. So that's his goal, and that's why he knifed Pierre in the last election. This is what he's all about. And Toronto's a complete failure. What an utter disaster. Totally unlivable here. Backwards. Absolutely backwards.
2: So what do you make of Ford, who called it an unmitigated disaster 3 years ago and now just comes short of endorsing Chow? It's somebody that he can work with or almost, dare I say, manipulate?
0: No, because he smells the blood in the water, like the sharks are gaining on Pierre, and he smells it. So he's going to play to the left. And that's the bigger picture. It's not about Toronto. He doesn't care about Ontario. You've got rampant crime, rampant Jew hate. I mean, what a complete disaster the both of them have been. Absolutely foul. Diabolical, I would say. And people aren't waking up. And you know what? And your last caller's right. Like, who would want to be... Who would want to be mayor or leader of this city? Look who they elect. Look what's going on. It's absolutely pathetic.
2: Sean, appreciate the phone call up there in Vaughan. 416-870-6400. When you hear somebody finish with their call, that means a line has opened up. We have full lines and appreciate the producer's work behind the scenes as we continue on with the program. We've got news and weather coming up here at the top of the hour. So we're going to continue this conversation on the other side. Premier Doug Ford, effectively, but not exactly, endorsing the Toronto mayor, Olivia Chow. There is the municipal election next month. Brad Bradford and Chris Alexander are your challengers. What do we see with this endorsement or lack thereof? It's not an official endorsement, but it's pretty close. He told us to read between the lines. We'll continue with the phone line, 416-870-6400. After news at the top of the hour, it's Rick Ralph in on Middays. 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
28: This is Global News. It's 18 degrees at 10 o'clock. I'm Scott Monick. Toronto police have made an arrest days after a 17-year-old boy was gunned down in North York. Cashy August was shot at around 3:30 Monday afternoon near a bus shelter at the intersection of Jane and Finch. This morning, police announced a 16-year-old boy has been arrested and charged with first-degree murder and failing to comply with a probation order. The accused, who cannot be identified under the Youth Criminal Justice Act, is scheduled to appear in court today. Prime Minister Mark Carney delivered a highly anticipated speech to the European Parliament in Strasbourg this morning. He welcomed Europe's ambition to forge a new type of alliance with Canada, noting that polls show Canadians favor much closer ties. At a media briefing following his speech, Carney assured that the House of Commons would be consulted.
29: Yes, we will have a series of debates, I'm sure, in Parliament, relevant committees, and ultimately there will be a vote in the Canadian Parliament for the final structure of the alliance that we're working on. I observe that there has been a fair bit of preparation for this.
28: Last night, U.S. President Donald Trump said if Canada were to actually become an associate member of the European Union, he could see that as a hostile act. He threatened to possibly impose hefty tariffs on Europe. The OPP says they've received reports of intermittent 911 outages right across the province this morning. No other details were provided, but OPP say they continue to respond to calls for service despite the temporary outage. OPP are now urging people to call their non-emergency line for assistance. Police services in Toronto, York Region, Peel Region, Durham Region, and Niagara said in posts on X, 911 services, which were also impacted, have since been restored. Ontario Premier Doug Ford is backing Toronto Mayor Olivia Chow as she seeks re-election, although he is informally endorsing her. Speaking at an unrelated event in Toronto yesterday, Ford was asked whether he'll be endorsing anyone in Toronto's election.
18: I want to say the mayor and I have a phenomenal relationship. Phenomenal. And we've given the city of Toronto more money than they've ever seen in their lives, over $9 billion. We're going to continue supporting the mayor. She's doing an incredible job. So read between the lines.
28: That's a big change from 2023 when Ford predicted a Chau victory would be an unmitigated disaster. Councillor Brad Bradford, who is running against Chau, said Ford's almost endorsement was a sign the current mayor was easy for the province to walk over. And commuters will see some sticker shock at the gas pumps this morning. Most stations in the GTA are charging just over $1.90 a liter this morning. That's 8 cents higher than yesterday. If you can hold off until tomorrow, you should. Gas is set to drop by 10 cents tomorrow. Diesel also rose overnight. It jumped 15 cents and is now selling for $2.68 a liter. Now a look at the forecast from the Global News Weather Center. Mostly cloudy skies. There is a slight chance for some scattered showers this morning. A few sunny breaks in the afternoon as well, with a high of 25 degrees. Partly cloudy tonight with gradual clearing overnight and a low of 14 degrees. And Friday looks fantastic, mainly sunny with a high of 22. It's 18 degrees in downtown Toronto. I'm Scott Monick. Now let's get you moving and check 640 Toronto Big Trouble Traffic.
7: Well, a big trouble spot now cleared off the highways. It was a stalled vehicle in the eastbound 401 collectors past Dixie. However, still some lingering delays coming off the southbound 410. So with that, you can instead go east on Matheson or Angleton. 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I'm Miles Marcus, 640 Toronto.
1: This is Middays with Rick Ralph.
19: Well, you know, the one thing I did agree in what the premier said was nobody has ever given more money to the city of Toronto than this provincial government. And yet, Olivia Chau has raised taxes by 20%, the largest tax increases in the city of Toronto's history.
2: Brad Bradford, I'm with Greg Brady this morning. And the text line, the phone lines remain open, 416-870-6400. On the text line, Ford said we gave Chau money, yet look at her saying we don't have enough money. Kind of echoing what Bradford just mentioned there as well. Let's go back to the phone lines, 416-870-6400. Your thoughts on Ford, well, more or less endorsing Olivia Chau. David's in Toronto. David, go ahead. You're on the Chorus Radio Network. Oh, we lost Dave. Let's stay in Toronto. We'll go to Irene. Irene, go ahead. You're on the Chorus Radio Network.
8: Good morning.
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8: I see shady business behind closed doors between those two. It's like you scratch my back, I scratch yours. I'll get what I want. And you, as long as you continue playing my game, we're both going to be happy. Brad is the guy. He can do something. He's been a straight shooter, and that's what we need. We need this. And personally, it hurts me. I'm taking this also personally because I am Jewish, and this took a toll on all of them, the Jewish people. And it's because we've got no support. Doug is such the opposite from his brother. His brother cared about the city. Doug is just for money, money, money. And her, don't get me started with her, because she didn't do anything for the city. The crime is up. The homeless is up. I mean, it is, go out there in the, during, doesn't matter, during a day or night, it's pathetic. It's pathetic. And now we got Tiff here. Wow. It's like, I don't know. I'm just lost for words. I'm sorry. I'm just so upset, disappointed and upset.
2: Irene, I appreciate the phone call. I think you formed your words pretty well, I thought. And she's going to endorse Brad Bradford. Bradford was, now look, a lot's changed in the last 3 years, hasn't it? I mean, you heard the audio from Doug Ford on Chau being an unmitigated disaster 3 years ago, and now has a fabulous relationship with Chau. Bradford finished eighth, I think, in 3 years ago. Now he's one of the front runners, one of the two front runners, he and Alexander, to challenge Olivia Chau. a lot's changed in 3 years. Texts keep coming in, 416-870-6400, and the phone line open at 416-870-6400. Let's go to Richard out in Etobicoke. Richard, go ahead. You're on the Chorus Radio Network.
9: Yeah, I think that a woman who once lived in subsidized housing should have more empathy or respect or appreciation for the fact that we've got more homeless people and we've not even started projects to house them. Yet she wants to keep going back to Doug like the all-you-can-eat Mandarin buffet for cash. This is not right. Like, this is evidence of incompetence tenfold. I think Brad Bradford is a realistic guy. He understands our city better. He's experienced. He's accountable. And there's another thing, too, Rick. In our city, there's a killer on the loose. There has been, that nobody wants to talk about. And it was covered within the Allison inquiry. And your station has been less than vocal about that. That story needs some coverage.
2: Richard, I appreciate it. Brad Bradford, as I mentioned, eighth last time around. A lot has changed in the last 3 years. What do you like about him? Oh, Richard's gone. Okay, that's fine. Out in Etobicoke. And there has been an increase in homelessness. I mean, let's face it. It's expensive now. It's expensive everywhere in this country. It's not just here in Toronto. It's all around southern Ontario. It's out west. It's out east. It's up north. It's south of the border. It's astounding. It's very tough for some to make a go of this. And the homelessness is a big problem. And it's become one of the topics in this municipal election next month, the homeless encampments. And we've seen this over the years, and it's only getting worse. And it drugs sometimes play a part of it, but not always. You can't spread everybody with the same umbrella or cover everybody with the same umbrella. So there are problems. There's always going to be problems. Who's the best person to fix all of this? So far, Olivia Chow, who, if you look at polls, still has a pretty good lead on Bradford and Alexander. But from the people that we're hearing here on the Chorus Radio Network, not exactly aligned with Doug Ford endorsing Olivia Chow. Let's go back to the phone lines at 416-870-6400. Ian's in North York. Ian, you're on the Chorus Radio Network.
10: Yeah, to listen to Olivia Chow, it would seem like this city is just all sunshine and rainbows. I had to do a job earlier this week down at Dundas and George, Dundas, Pembroke area. I thought I drove into a dystopian movie from the 1970s. The homeless, there was a drug addict outside of the shelter I was doing work at who was impersonating a bird and kept falling over backwards on his head. No one around to help him except a couple of drug dealers who drove up on stolen Bixie bikes to sell him more drugs. This guy couldn't even stand, you know, but Olivia Child thinks it's, you know, a humanitarian thing to make sure this guy can keep getting high, you know, like it's his choice. People don't choose that, you know. We've got to change the way we look at this, you know. Compassion isn't turning the other cheek and looking away when these people suffer. It's taking them off the street, giving them help, seeing if they need mental health, you know, help. You know, not everybody just lost a job and their wife because they were an alcoholic and wound up on the street. You know, there's people out there with genuine mental health problems, and it's no one helps them.
2: Ian, I appreciate the phone call. And I'm glad Ian came around to that point as well, because he did start talking about, you know, the drugs and the drug dealers. And yeah, there's that. It's visible. Is it more visible now than it was, say, 20 years ago? Is it more like the homelessness is, from what I remember, but it's a lot more now. The drugs is what changed to me. The fentanyl that's on the streets now. That, and that's not everybody who's homeless. That's a certain segment of the population. They might not even be homeless, those folks. 416-870-6400. We can fit one more in. Mike in Port Perry. Mike, go ahead. You're on the Chorus Radio Network.
0: I lived in Toronto for 60 years, worked for the city for 28 years, and I just want to share my stats correct on my memory. I believe only 39% of the individuals eligible to vote came out and voted in the last mayoral race.
2: 39%?
0: Yeah, I think it was. So if people want change, want to get rid of Chow, you hear a lot, get rid of her. I'm online, kind of live social media, which I don't like to do a lot, but all this, get rid of Chow, she's a disaster, blah, blah, blah. But if you're going to sit at home on voting day and not come out and let less than half of the voting public elect the mayor, then you get what you get.
2: Mike, appreciate the phone call. Yeah, look, municipal elections in this country are, well, any election for that matter, usually has poor turnout. You know, and people complain, they want more, they want this or that. Yet the turnout, especially for municipal elections, is disastrously low. Looking at the clock, yeah, so we've got some time. Dominic, let's bring Dominic in on the Chorus Radio Network. Go ahead, Dominic.
11: Just calling in. Livia Chow, I'm just very disappointed at her track record. Everything she says, she blames on the previous administration, and things are improving, which are not. And when your property tax has increased by 11 or 12 or 13% in the last 3 years, this year it's on a modest 2.2. But I really believe that if she gets elected, and I think that her plan is if she gets elected, property tax is going to go up 5-6% per year. And I really believe, my opinion, that she's going to retire after 4 years, and her stepson is going to step in for mayor, and he's going to be the mayor in 4 years' time. And I believe also Alexandra is a plant to take the points away from Bradford.
2: Interesting theory. Dominic, is there a person that can hold the fort for 4 years here better than Chow then?
11: No. I mean Bradford.
2: Oh, dear.
11: I'm supporting Bradford all the way.
2: Okay.
11: He's the next best choice compared to Olivia Chow.
2: Dominic, appreciate the phone call.
11: Okay. Talk to you. Thanks. Bye.
2: There he goes. Interesting. And that's an interesting theory. In the next 4 years, we're going to have another Chow in the mayor's office.
11: Yep.
2: And that one is a little bit different. But I like all the opinions are great, right? I have seen Bradford. I've heard Bradford's name mentioned a number of times here by callers. I haven't once heard anybody mention Chris Alexander. And Bradford, again, if I go back 3 years ago, so much has changed just in May.

0: the price of gas, you heard it in the news update at the top of the hour. It went up today. It may come down tomorrow. This is worse than a yo-yo. Dan McTague's going to try and explain it to us next on the Chorus Radio Network. Rick Ralph in on middays on the Chorus Radio Network. Time to check in on 640 Toronto. 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
1: Still a big trouble spot at the Gardner on the eastbound side past Park Lawn. Look out for a stalled vehicle. Off to the right shoulder, still slowing into downtown with delays starting from Islington and continuing down to the exhibition grounds, so you can use the lakeshore instead. 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
0: Well, the price of gasoline has been like a roller coaster lately. And, well, ever since the Iran war with the U.S. and Israel, we've seen fluctuations in price. But now it seems to be almost like on a daily swing, at least this week anyway. So to try and make sense of this, nobody better than the president of Canadians for Affordable Energy, Dan McTague. And we welcome back to the

0: Chorus Radio Network. How are things, Dan?
1: Crazy, and yes, I'm a little, nauseous with all the volatility of the up and down of this energy roller coaster. But, you know, after 7 months, I'm starting to get used to it.
0: You kind of get used to it. Have you been on the lucky side of getting the low price each time, Dan? Because I'm not. I'm like, I think this is the best time to do it, and then it's not. The price drops, and then, of course, I have a big tank with a truck, so I don't need gas, and then I end up feel like I'm losing. And I'm not. I know I'm not alone there.
1: Well, my biggest follower, my wife, is usually the one that says, I really don't care about the predictions. Just tell me when I should buy gasoline and make sure that you get it right. So she did that this morning. I said, don't buy today. Wait till tomorrow. And if you want, maybe even wait until Saturday. That's because tomorrow it drops 10 cents a liter. And on Saturday, it looks like it's going to drop another 3 cents a liter. And so that's great. I mean, that's, you know, having that sort of thing I developed 30 years ago to try to help people figure out their budgets when it came to fuel is a part well known. What is now more troubling, and I hate to say this, Rick, is diesel. I can't tell you that there's no real relief inside. Though I see some relief by Saturday, maybe 8 or 9 cents a liter. But when you're at 264, 268 a liter in Toronto, you're 260, 270 out in Western Canada. You're 303, 305 in Vancouver and Victoria. And you're pushing $3 a liter in Quebec, $2.95 in Atlantic Canada. These are prices that are literally more than double what they were this time last year. And for folks who don't drive, oh, I drive in a green vehicle, or I drive an EV, or I don't drive, or I take public transit, that's all fun. But diesel is the global economic workhorse that affects the price of everything from home heating to the cost of operating jets, to operating your locomotives, to your maritime traffic to and from wherever we are in Atlantic Canada or in the West Coast. And of course, all of your combines, all of your construction equipment, all of your vehicles, all of your rail. You know, all of this runs on the fuel that, you know, I've said this before, it's like Rodney Dangerfield. It gets no respect. And it does, because it's going to leave a major mark, as you see. If you think food prices are high now, I mean, you ain't seen nothing yet.
0: Well, that's just it, Dan. And I've got friends, and you put them in Toronto, mostly in the construction ones that I refer to, because they're always driving trucks. Or I know friends that have transport businesses in Ontario or Nova Scotia. And then there's companies out west as well, people I know that have them. They're all talking to me. We all keep in really good touch. And they all have diesel trucks. And this is really, they don't know how they're not going to pass this along to their customers because of the price of diesel fuel that you're mentioning here.
1: Rick, you're so right. They have to pass it on. And it already was passed on. I mean, look, we started this time last year, average diesel prices across Canada, early September, were in the 130 range. They're now 270, 280, 290, pushing towards 3. And there's no way of passing that on without doing significant, you know, damage to your business, your economic well-being. How do people absorb this? We can make decisions on gasoline to buy or not to buy. We can choose not to drive, or, you know, just basically hold off, or, you know, basically just leave ourselves in a situation. We'll get to it in a week or two, but we cannot do that with diesel because it is an economic fuel. It is not, you know, a consumer choice. And so I'm not sure how we managed to avoid what is a pitfall just before, you know, diesel season, the higher use for diesel season takes off. We're already at records, and it's likely to go even much higher. I said to someone the other day, they said, oh, there's the Straits of Hormuz, and once that's resolved. And I hear President Trump this morning saying, yeah, we got another potential for a peace deal. I mean, he does this stuff every time we know. He's done it for, what, 19 or 20 times in the past 7 months. The reality is that even if things were to rearrange themselves and everything was perfect tomorrow morning, you're looking at a year or two of these high prices just before things get back to normal, because infrastructure has been damaged, whether that be the Straits of Hormuz, the countries that provide diesel in those regions. So you're talking Saudi Arabia, you're talking UAE, Kuwait, Iraq, Iran itself. All of them have been damaged, or have will take them some time before they get back on track. Same with Russia. It used to be one of the largest exporters of diesel in the world, and they have seen their refineries targeted in this war. Ukraine was very successful in the past few weeks, and certainly in the past weekend. so much so that President Trump had to say, hey, look, Zelensky, knock it off. But the only country left in the world that exports diesel, the critical fuel that runs our economy, is the United States. And guess what? They're now thinking of stopping their exports because they don't have enough for their own to meet their own domestic needs. And we know full well that without Canada and heavy oil, the United States doesn't have much in the way of production of diesel. It's that, it's just that important. So I'm not sure where this goes, but I do say that the inflationary spiral is about to take off because this is just the start of the season where we start to use diesel, not just to take our crops off the field, but also for home heating fuel. I did a ton of interviews yesterday in Atlanta and the day before in Atlanta, Canada. Furnace oil is 2.5 times what it was this time last year, and people don't know how they're going to make ends meet.
0: No, and as mentioned, Atlanta, Canada, there is a lot. They don't have the natural gas out there. It is home heating oil, and that will be tough. What do you know, and I know about the oil reserves globally, and I've talked, interviewed with different individuals about that, and so you can see that coming. It's going to be tough. How do we explain this day-to-day yo-yo of fuel prices, regular gasoline?
1: Yeah, you explain it by simply saying that word volatility. One day it's bad news. Another couple of countries are saying that they can't provide LNG. UAE was hit pretty bad in this war, and it's the second largest supplier of liquid natural gas that Europe uses in particular to keep itself warm and to make go from point A to point B. We know that they've sanctioned Russia. There's been problems with the cutoff of some of their natural gas supplies into Europe. So Europe is in a real pickle, as is Asia. We don't talk enough about it, but between Korea, Japan, and China, they've been relying on their own reserves. Those reserves, like the United States SPR, which is below where it should be, providing any more oil, we know that they have to come up for air sooner or later because they're running out of the things they've been, keeping up in reserves for the past few years. Those emergency supplies are running out. So a bad situation is about to get a lot worse, and it isn't going to be satiated by, comments by Trump that everything's fine, we're going to do wonderful, the Straits of Hormuz are open. This problem is way bigger than that, and we've had this prolonged period of dragging global supplies down for over half a year, and it's now going to start to leave a mark that will take years to recover. In other words, in Canada, especially driven by a weak Canadian dollar, 140 pennies to buy a U.S. dollar, that's a disgrace. It's a disgrace based on the idea that there was no business case for oil and gas, and now you have a Canadian dollar that no longer shields Canadians. So as the price of diesel goes through the roof in the past, we would see the Canadian dollar strengthen because we had the potential for selling more energy somehow, some way to the rest of the world. That's all over. And as a result, we're facing a dead hit when it comes to not just the inflation, but the reduction of our purchase power. And we have a federal government and a provincial government that still don't want to get off this idea that they can still continue to charge a tax of HST. That's 13% in Ontario. It's 15% in Atlantic provinces, 14. It's 15% in Quebec. Don't think for a moment that 45 cents a liter, or 35 cents a liter they're picking up isn't having an impact on your and I's ability to make ends meet. Those prices are being passed on, with the federal and provincial governments doing quite well as fat cats, getting an ever larger take of the inflationary cost of the energy. And I think it's wrong for the federal and provincial governments to pretend, on the one hand, they're doing something by removing an excise tax or trimming a little bit off here and there on taxes before, but they continue to lard on the cost of diesel and gasoline prices, which are driving up the cost for everybody, while at the same time taking in greater revenues.
0: Dan, good points and great information as always. Appreciate the time today.
1: Hey, good to be here. Thanks for having me, Rick.
0: Thanks, Dan. There's Dan McTagg, president of Canadians for Affordable Energy. He laid it out there. I've interviewed people as well from the oil industry over the years. In fact, over the last year, this summer, as a matter of fact, with the oil reserves globally and how dire they are. The diesel is what really is impacting everybody, not just here, globally. We'll take the time out. When we come back, Rob Ford coming close to endorsing Chow for the Toronto mayoral race. Larissa Whaler is going to join us. She's the founder of Henley Strategies and the director of communications for Brad Bradford and his mayoral campaign. We'll go there next. This is Rick Ralphian on Middays, the Chorus Radio Network.
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25: If Olivia Chow gets in, it'll be unmitigated disaster. If the lefty mayor gets in there, God help the people of Toronto.
26: I just want to say the mayor and I have a phenomenal relationship. Phenomenal. And we've given the city of Toronto more money than they've ever seen in their lives, over $9 billion. We're going to continue supporting the mayor. She's doing an incredible job. So read between the lines.
0: There's the Premier, Doug Ford, 3 years ago, not really a big fan of Olivia Chow, who then went on to become the mayor. And now, well, things have changed 3 years ago. 3 years ago, Brad Bradford was eighth in the running of the mayoral race and now is one of the top two challengers, along with Chris Alexander, for the job of mayor in Toronto. Let's get a thought from Larissa Waller. She is the founder and CEO of Henley Strategies and the director of communications for Brad Bradford and his mayoral campaign. We welcome Larissa to the program. How are you?
1: I'm great. How are you?
0: I'm well. Unmitigated disaster. I have friends that are unmitigated disasters, and I've always been amused by that. However, when it's said by a person running for mayor, not great. What in your mind has changed from the premier's point of view 3 years ago to where we are today?
1: Okay, so I'm wearing a couple hats here on this interview. So wearing my hat as I'm the former director of communications for Doug Ford. And so I have some insight into how the premier thinks and feels. And the one thing I'll say about the premier, he will work with anybody anytime. He is not a hyper-partisan. And so I think, you know, I'm not really going to get into his comments on 3 years ago, except that I think she is an unmitigated disaster. I don't think he thinks that anymore. but to his credit, if you look at him with Olivia Chow, if you look at him with Steve Del Duca up in Vaughan, who ran against him, right, as Liberal leader, if you look at him with Andrea Horvath in Hamilton, she's now the mayor, he gets along with anybody he needs to get along with. But I will comment on the one thing he did say yesterday. He said, we have given more money than ever to the city of Toronto and will continue to support them. So one, he's going to work with anybody who becomes mayor, and I do sincerely think and hope that's going to be Brad Bradford. But the point is they've given more money than ever to the city of Toronto, and the city of Toronto and Mayor Olivia Chow raised your taxes by 20%, right? There's 4.1 million visits to the Daily Bread Food Bank, up 340%. So if they're getting more money than ever, where is it going? What are they doing, right? The premier is doing what he's supposed to do, but what is the mayor doing?
0: Larissa, I kind of picture you wearing hats, and you mentioned you had the Doug Ford hat on. That hat probably is now backwards, I would think, just kind of having fun with that, because you've got other hats to wear, and they're pointing forwards. You might even have a hat that points sideways. I don't know how you wear your hats. But what do you make of Brad Bradford from 3 years ago to today? Because a lot was said 3 years ago, a lot was voted on 3 years ago, a lot's changed 3 years later.
1: I think, you know, the core things that motivated Brad to get into public service almost 10 years ago, he ran for counselor. Brad is an urban planner by training. And so he knows kind of the mechanics of City Hall, right? He knows, like, when we talk about bottlenecks around, like, permitting or waste, right? Like, the last mayor that did a line-by-line audit to see where is our money going was actually Rob Ford in 2011. And Brad has said that's the first thing he's going to do, because he actually knows that, like, how City Hall works is you have to find where that waste is. And it's easy to have a talking point or to say, like, we're wasting money on IT. Well, what does that actually mean? And someone like Brad actually understands the mechanics of where could we save money so that we don't experience service cuts? What's redundant? What don't we have to do? And how can we use technology? I mean, there's so many things in cities around the world that we can learn from, like how to sequence our city stoplights better. And these are the things the city of Toronto and Mayor Chow has not done. And she's spending record amounts of money. And like the last budget that she did, she only increased taxes by 2.2%. This is after increasing them almost 20. How did she do that? She took $1.7 billion from the reserve fund to balance her budget. She didn't need to do that, right? Like the province has never given more money, but she is spending money on wild things. And someone like Brad Bradford can change that, right? He can go in there and figure out, okay, every single dollar we're spending has to be spent for the maximum amount of public good. And that's not what's happening right now.
0: We had the phone lines open about an hour ago, and we didn't ask for people who were endorsing, but we did have a number of votes for Brad Bradford. They brought it up on their own, and nobody has brought up Chris Alexander. It's just I'm going on a very small sample size, obviously, what we did last hour. But when you look at the traditional turnout for municipal elections, it's not great. Do you anticipate this one has enough hot-button topics that might change that?
1: I think that the feeling and desire for change were kind of like feeling when we're out talking to people and knocking on doors is pretty strong. And once sort of that feeling has kind of left the barn, it's hard to kind of like put it back in. I don't know if Olivia Chow is going to be able to get people to not want to change things. For her argument to work, for people not to want to change the mayor, she has to convince them everything's okay. She has to convince them it's normal to walk around a body on the sidewalk. It's normal to check the playgrounds for needles and for drugs. It's normal to, like, you know, walk in a Union Station and it's, you know, decrepit and smells bad. It smells like urine, if I'm being honest. She has to convince Torontonians that's normal and that's okay for them not to want to change who the mayor is. I don't think she's going to be able to do that.
0: Larissa, look, I appreciate you taking the time, and I'll throw you with one last thought. Because you wear a number of hats that you brought up, if you're not working, are you wearing hats?
1: I do. I wear my kids play sports teams on a lot of different teams. So I wear the Fort Credit Storm hockey hat, and I wear the Martin Grove baseball hat and the George Bell hockey hat.
0: There is no time other than, I imagine, going to bed where you're not wearing a hat then.
1: Lots of hats.
0: Lots of hats. Larissa, look, I appreciate you taking the time with us here on the Chorus Radio Network.
1: Thanks for having me.
0: There's Larissa Waller. She is the founder and CEO of Henley Strategies and Director of Communications for the Brad Bradford mayoral campaign. As she mentioned, she wore a hat with Doug Ford as well as communications with him a number of years ago. That's where the hats come out. And she brought up the hats. I didn't, but then I couldn't get my head around the hats. And so good to know that she's wearing a lot of hats with kids in sports and hats for there as well. My heavens, that is a lot of hats. We're going to take a quick time out. When we come back, though, we're going to open up the phone lines at 416-870-6400. We were touching on that a little bit earlier. Now you've heard from Larissa as well. And callers earlier, nobody brought up Chris Alexander yet. Everybody's talking about, in the media anyway, the top two challengers are Bradford and Alexander. Yet Chow is the one that continues to hold, what the polls are showing, the lead heading into this municipal election. Again, there's two more debates to go. We're only one down. There's two more to go. You can text us as well at 416-870-6400. We'll take a timeout. We're back with more Rick Ralph in on Middays. This is the Chorus Radio Network. Quick look at 640 Toronto. Big trouble traffic.
2: A big trouble spot through Whitby. The southbound Thixon ramp to the eastbound 401 is closed for maintenance. So with that in mind, you can enter from northbound Thixon. You can also go further east to Stevenson, but keep in mind the northbound Stevenson ramp to the east 401, that's closed for long-term construction as well. Whatever you're in the mood for, Audible has your next great listen. 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That's the big trouble traffic spot right now. I'm Miles Marcus, 640 Toronto.
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0: Phone lines open, 416-870-6400. You can text us at that number as well, 416-870-6400. Let's go to the phone lines as the polls, and we head to a municipal election. Two more debates to come before the election next month here in Toronto. Let's go to the phone lines. Daniel's in Toronto. Daniel, go ahead. You're on the Chorus Radio Network.
27: Hi, good morning. Thank you, Rick. And I'm a newcomer, just caught on to your program. I'm really enjoying it. You sound great.
0: Well, welcome. Thank you. You must know my family, do you? Are you part of my family?
27: No. Further from it. But listen, the reason why I'm calling is I don't really take these polls seriously, because one thing I don't like is they're not mandated to specify the region of where their polls are taken. And as we know, the city of Toronto has a far aggressive contrast of political party supporters. And so are these polls taken downtown Toronto? Are they taken in Scarborough? Is 10% of them taken in northern Toronto, like Etobicoke, Rexdale? We don't know that. Hence, I believe they're skewed.
0: Daniel, appreciate the phone call. Yeah, all they'll tell us, they being the pollsters, is that this latest poll, and they don't come out every day. They're usually about a week or every 2 weeks that these polls come out. But now we're going to hear them probably a little more often as we lead up to the election next month. The way they did this poll is 1,000 Toronto residents. Don't know where in Toronto, don't know what they assume is Toronto. I assume it's Toronto proper. 1,000 Toronto residents by phone, September 4th and 5th. And then they always tell you the margin of error is 3.1%. Well, they don't tell you the exit number. They always tell you the margin of error. In this case, it was 3.1%, 19 times out of 20. So there's your information on the poll. And the latest polls are 50% for Chow, 39 and 11, and I've seen 51, 39, and 10. The 39 being Brad Bradford. Back to the phone lines we go. Deborah is in Halton. Deborah, you're on the Chorus Radio Network.
28: Morning, Rick. A couple of segments ago, you had a caller named Irene, and she mentioned that she thought, and I agree with her, that there's something fishy going on with Doug Ford throwing in his hat, although not officially, but the assumptions there behind Olivia, and that there's something fishy about that. There's collusion there. I posit that I think that's what's going on with Chris Alexander. He entered, he threw his hat in very late in for his candidacy, and I think there's, and I think that that's going to cause vote splitting. And God forbid that Torontonians, I wish I could vote. I can't. I follow Toronto politics earnestly. I was I'm a grad student of UT, so I spent a lot of time in Toronto. I think that, God forbid that Chow gets back in, I would be very watchful of what Mr. Alexander gets up to, because I think there's something very fishy there, too. Go Brad Bradford.
0: Deborah, I appreciate the phone call. Collusion is a bit of a strong word, and she referred to Irene, who called earlier, and she was talking about backroom deals. Look, and we've been playing the audio. We've been having a little bit of fun with it this morning, what Doug Ford said about Olivia Chow 3 years ago, calling her an unmitigated disaster if she gets in. Well, then she got in. And now Ford is just coming up shy of endorsing the mayor to win again. I think what's happened is Doug Ford has gotten, it went from an unmitigated disaster to figuring out he can work with Olivia Chow. I don't know, is he comfortable at this point learning a new relationship with whether it's Brad Bradford or Chris Alexander? He knows what he has in Olivia Chow. He doesn't know, or maybe he does and doesn't like it, which is why he's endorsing Chow. But he's gone from 3 years ago in an unmitigated disaster to now all of a sudden having a wonderful relationship with the current mayor of Toronto. We'll see if that changes next month in the municipal election. As mentioned, two more debates still to come as well to throw that into the mix. 416-870-6400. You can text that number as well. Frank's in Etobicoke. Let's bring in Frank on the Chorus Radio Network. How are you?
12: Good morning. How are you?
0: I'm well, thanks. Not unwell in some cases.
12: Well, going back with this whole municipal election, what bothers me most, especially with the polling that comes out, is that the last municipal election that Olivia Chow won, it was so skewed. There was such a poor turnout, because I think it was less than 30% or 32% of the people in Toronto actually voted. And Olivia Chow, out of that 30-odd percent, got 29% of the vote. But you had local television stations, and I'll say it because, CP24 is notorious, they just kept pushing Olivia Chow as mayor, Olivia Chow as mayor. It just disenfranchised people from voting. And I think that's a massive problem. I think there should be policies in place that don't allow that type of conversation to have, because then people don't get, a true idea of who's running for mayor and what they're running on. They're being constantly told, oh, she's going to be the next mayor, or so-and-so's going to be the next mayor. Why bother voting? Why bother? Now you look at this, Chris, who was the new guy that came in. Yeah, I agree with the last caller. I think that was done with intent. Because the fact that this guy is now ranked third above anybody else, right? When he's, and he's new to the city of Toronto. I find that suspicious. Doesn't make sense, right? And then people, will become disenfranchised. Why bother voting? It's, Olivia Chow is going to win, so why should I even bother? I think that's a problem in the city of Toronto.
0: Yeah, I think that's a problem everywhere, though, with municipal elections. Frank, sorry to interrupt you, but you're talking about Chris Alexander, too, as the MP from Pickering.
12: Yeah, right. But Toronto is different because all the media that you see is all Toronto-centric. So whether Ottawa or Hamilton, Brampton, Mississauga, you don't hear the same kind of news. But it's always Toronto, and it's always there. So, with smaller municipalities or outside Toronto themselves, it becomes more difficult because it's always the incumbent. Because you don't know anybody else because there is no media. But Toronto is different. Toronto is massively different. And they've made the decision that, hey, let's keep her in office, and we're just going to keep pushing that. That's a fact.
0: Frank, appreciate the phone call out there in Etobicoke. Yeah. Be well. I think Doug Ford has found he's gone from an unmitigated disaster in Olivia Chow 3 years ago to somebody who he's very comfortable with in office. He's learned how to work with Chow. Anybody else, he'd have to start over and learn to get along with. And maybe, let's face it, these parties, they all know, these individuals, they all know who the challengers are and what they run for and what they stand for. This is nothing new. Bradford was in the last election. Chris Alexander is well known, maybe not to the people of Toronto, but, he's an MP experience on the federal level. And now he's just tired of what's going on here in the city. And so that's what he told me a couple of days ago here on this very program, was why he's thrown his hat into the ring. And yeah, he's come in late. And Brad Bradford's probably a name that's a little more known to the folks in Toronto. because of the fact that he ran in the last election. Now, municipal elections, you know, as I mentioned, right across the country have always had low turnout. The last election, by-election. So even more of a lower turnout. I've always voted in every election that I'm able to vote in. I've never missed an election because I find that you can't talk about it. And not, I don't talk about it a lot with friends, politics, but it's your civic, municipal, federal, provincial duty. It's your vote. It counts. Get out there. Do it. We've got to take a quick time out. News, weather coming up at the top of the hour. We may continue this on the other side as well. Rick Ralph in on Middays along the Chorus Radio Network.
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1: This is Global News. It's 18 degrees at 11 o'clock. I'm Scott Monick. Newly unsealed information shows a police officer accused in a sweeping organized crime and police corruption probe in Ontario allegedly planned to help set up and run illegal cannabis dispensaries and erotic massage parlors in Toronto. Toronto Police Constable Timothy Barnhart is one of eight active and retired officers who were among the 27 suspects charged earlier this year in Project South, a massive investigation by York Region Police that uncovered allegations of bribery, conspiracy to commit murder, and drug trafficking, among other offenses. Documents filed by police in order to get warrants in the investigation allege Barnhart was tasked with finding suitable locations for black market dispensaries and erotic massage parlors, as well as making arrangements to protect them from enforcement. The officer allegedly agreed to give advance notice of inspections and coordinate the payment of cash bribes to police and bylaw officers, as well as facilitate the use of police databases to protect the illegal sites against enforcement. Toronto police have arrested a 16-year-old boy and charged him with first-degree murder in the death of another teen. 17-year-old Kashi August was fatally shot at around 3:30 Monday afternoon near a bus shelter at the intersection of Jane and Finch. This morning, police announced an arrest has been made in the case. The accused cannot be identified under the Youth Criminal Justice Act. He is scheduled to appear in court today. Prime Minister Mark Carney has wrapped up his two-day European trip, saying Canada welcomes the ambition to become an associate member of the European Union, but that any alliance with the EU would be put to a vote in Parliament. Nick Murray reports.
2: Speaking at a news conference before returning to Ottawa, Carney reiterated that Canada is not looking to become a full member of the European Union, and regardless of what their new partnership may be formally called, there are still lots of details to work through. Earlier Thursday, Carney addressed the European Parliament, saying Canada and Europe should have deeper ties on critical minerals, defense, artificial intelligence, and energy security. He also said the two should move forward in allowing young people to live, work, and study on either side of the Atlantic. And while Carney didn't mention the United States directly in his remarks, he said what Canada is not looking for is to form another great power rival to dominate others. Now, all of this sets up the European Union summit in Montreal at the end of October. Officials from both Canada and Europe say any type of proposed alliance will likely be announced there. Nick Murray, the Canadian Press, Strasbourg, France.
1: OPP say they've received reports of intermittent 911 outages right across the province this morning. No other details were provided, but OPP say they continue to respond to calls for service despite the temporary outage. Toronto Police shared an update this morning on social media and said 911 service is now being restored. They're urging you to call 911 for all police, fire, and medical emergencies in Toronto. A look at the forecast from the Global News Weather Center. Mainly cloudy skies this afternoon. It's going to be humid as well with a high of 25 degrees. A few clouds tonight with a low of 14. Tomorrow is shaping up to be a beautiful late summer day. Mainly sunny with a high of 24. It's 18 degrees in downtown Toronto. If you want to be the first to know, sign up for breaking news alerts at globalnews.ca. I'm Scott Monick. Now let's get you moving and check 640 Toronto Big Trouble Traffic.
3: A big trouble spot if you're driving through Durham Region. We've got a closure of the southbound Thixon ramp to the eastbound 401 for maintenance. You can still enter from northbound Thixon or southbound Stevenson because the ramp from northbound Stevenson is still closed. Long-term construction continues there. There's no shortcut for saving time, but saving money is simple. 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That's the big trouble traffic spot right now. I'm Miles Marcus, 640 Toronto.
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5: I'm going to switch gears now a bit. I'll keep the phone lines open at 416-870-6400, but I want to change the topic. You know, it's scooters, e-scooters. And there's more stories. There's, again, another one I saw yesterday about e-scooters becoming faster. And I thought, you know, are you bothered by them? E-scooters, e-bikes, and there's a difference between a lot of these devices, let's call them, transportation. Like, that's what people are doing with them, right? They're getting from A to B. E-scooters, you know, where do you ride those? Well, are they traditionally supposed to be on a sidewalk? Well, not really, but kind of. you know, e-bikes. Those are pedals, right? You're pedaling and you are assisted by power. If you have a hill, it's much easier to go up. I get those. I've had one. And they are pretty buzzy, to use that term. And, you know, you can use minimal effort to get up hills. So, and I get a lot of people using that in downtown Toronto, coming to and from. You see it down along the lakeshore. I mean, I go back years ago. I used to roll like inline skate up and down the lakeshore. And when you get over into the beaches area, you know, it gets a little more congested. A lot of people, especially in the summertime, going toward the beach. And you'd have somebody coming through on a regular bicycle, like a competition bike, which is built like what we would call back in the day as a 10-speed. And they're flying with the bell. And you hear the bell ringing, bing, bing, bing, bing, bing. And then bang, there's a collision because somebody has got out of their car. They're heading, oh, look at the lake and look at the beach. Oh, this is cool. And then don't think as they're crossing the bike path. And anyway, now we've got the electronic part of it with the e-bike. So there's more than just that speedster that was there 20, 30 years ago. Now everybody's moving pretty quick on an e-bike with pedals. And then there's the e-dirt bikes. These are the e-bikes that don't have pedals. These things can fly. And then you've got, and this is not just in Toronto where you've got a problem with e-scooters. This is in Halifax. I've heard of it in Winnipeg. I've heard of it in Calgary. I've heard of it in BC. And different problems, and you see it. I surf all kinds of different news across the country all the time. And like, for instance, in Calgary, they've had to get the police helicopter out to chase kids on e-dirt bikes. These things are hitting 70, 80 kilometers an hour, and they're in city parks. In Halifax, they've got a lot of the scooters, and that's a hill down toward the water. You've got a lot of university students that are doubling one another on these scooters, which have gotten faster. E-scooters, when they came out, well, they've been around now, what, about 5 years? 4 years ago, they were going about 25 kilometers an hour. Now they go 32 kilometers an hour. And you'd think, well, that's not that fast. Well, if you put a second person on it and you're doing 32 kilometers an hour and neither one's wearing a helmet, oh, and let's throw in some alcohol. Because in Halifax, you've got, what, three universities around there? You've got SMU, you've got Dal, you've got Mount St. Vincent University. You've got a lot of young people downtown going to 56 or 60 different bars around the city. And luckily, they can move from on foot from one to the other. But if they want to go to one that's on the other side of downtown, they'll hop on a scooter and they'll go. Same thing's going on in Toronto. Hop on a scooter and go. The problem is the injuries are soaring. The stats are frightening. And for the most part, it's younger people. Kids under the age of 15 being seriously hurt. There's been a 40% increase in hospitalizations for people using just e-scooters, not the bikes, not the dirt bikes, but e-scooters. And those are the ones predominantly you'll see in major centers, including downtown Toronto. Hop on a scooter, get to A to B, all good to go. But there's also the private scooters, and you can walk into, well, sometimes the electronic stores even are selling these things. It's not a bike shop that you have to go to. You find these e-scooters for sale just about almost in any department store that you go into. And as I say, there's been a 40% increase in hospitalizations. And kids under 15 are being seriously hurt. Those stats have tripled. I know Dr. Daniel Rosenfeld, I don't know him personally, is with the Toronto's Hospital for Sick Children. He has come out and said this. I know there's doctors in Halifax and Calgary that have come out with the same kind of research that there was. Well, you look at some of the studies that's been done. Canadian Institute for Health, they did a survey. They did some research, and not a survey, but research between April of last year and March of this year. 837 hospitalizations involving e-scooters. 10 children died last year on e-scooters or e-bikes. And the average top speed of just the scooter has gone up 7 kilometers an hour. The bikes, they're much faster. As I mentioned, we'll keep the phone lines open. We'll squeeze a few in before we have to take a time out here coming up at the quarter of the hour. 416-870-6400. Do you use the e-bike? Are they your enemy? Or do you like the e-transportation? Let's go to Mark in Guelph. Mark, go ahead. You're on the Chorus Radio Network.
6: Okay, I'll try to make it quick. I'm a courier, and I drive 1,200 kilometers a week. I also did own a Harley-Davidson motorcycle. Now,
5: nice.
6: Thank you. I miss it.
5: I love the bikes. Yep. We're talking motorcycles there, illegally on the road.
6: All we are. But we all talk as a group of bikers that do and don't ride about the e-bikes. Well, I live in Burlington, and one of the bikes that really scare me is a unibike. It's one wheel, and he passes cars in Burlington. I'm telling you, it's unbelievable, and I don't know if he's ever been caught. I don't know who he is. But my point to all this is, you can buy them at Costco for $329. You can then go online and learn how to boost your battery output, which brings us to another case of fire.
5: Yes, it does.
6: With batteries and everything else. Well, my point to all this is, it's not registered. If you buy an e-bike, I don't care where you buy it from, you cannot ride it unless you have a license for it. Simple as that. Along with the license comes schooling, which I think a lot of young people need to do. We had to do it when we got our motorcycle licenses. And my point of all this is, we don't have enough, probably, police to control what's happening with e-bikes. But it's getting worse. I see them all the time. I see them on the road, on the sidewalk. And they're booting it. They're doing 60 to 70 kilometers an hour. My neighbor even bought one from Iran, which was a police motorcycle, but was fully electric. He had to go through everything to try to get it on the road. And he did finally get a license for it. But it has to be registered. So why not register e-bikes? Parents should know better.
5: Mark, appreciate the phone call. Out there, he's in Guelph right now. Yeah, I appreciate you contributing here on the Chorus Radio Network. Courier, so he sees a lot. And he's had the Harley-Davidson motorcycle. That's completely different. That's a gas-powered engine. You know, we all know about motorcycles. Yeah, you usually take a course to learn if you've never been on a bike before. I grew up on dirt bikes, grew up in snowmobiles in rural Nova Scotia, so I just graduated naturally into a motorcycle on the road. But you have to go through a test. And then you get your license, and away you go. And it's a little bit different now, you know, the training and testing you do. But with these, when I say these, e-bikes, e-scooters, e-dirt bikes, now he threw another one in there. And I forget how he called it. To me, it sounds like a unicycle. I haven't seen one of these yet. Unicycle that's electronic. And that I'll have to look into. I have not heard of one of those. I am familiar with the others, the e-scooters, the e-bikes, and the e-dirt bikes. But and your e-dirt bikes are the ones that fly. Now, having said that, I had an e-bike. I could get that thing going just under 40 kilometers an hour on level ground. And, you know, I wasn't in a congested area. I wasn't around on a sidewalk. I was on a rural street riding this and thought, these things can fly. And I didn't have a helmet on. No, I did have a helmet on. That's right. I did have a helmet on. I've become smarter. As a kid, and then we all did when we were just riding regular bikes, none of us wore helmets. But now, this is the problem. If you're going on any of these scooters, any of these e-bikes, any of these e-dirt bikes, helmets, the doctors will tell you, do it and do it now. Let's go back to the phone lines, 416-870-6400. Jason's in Toronto. Jason, go ahead. You're on the Chorus Radio Network.
7: Yes, thank you for taking my call. Good morning. I was just saying, I'm with Transit. And you see these kids, they're piggybacking, two on one e-bike.
5: Yes.
7: No helmets. They're going down the wrong way on Queens Quay. Half of them, I mean, let's call it for what it is. A lot of them don't read in English, like the signs. Do not. How do you get your license? OPP is starting to crack down a little bit on commercial, which is good after all the deaths happened in Ontario. But how do you get your license if you can't understand the signs? Do not enter one way. They're going down with e-bikes. The wrong way on Queens Quay. I'm in my bus. I hit them. I get charged. Go figure that one because I'm the professional driver. So it's totally unregulated, totally unfair. I don't want. I mean, it's bizarre. No helmets, sir. Nothing. The laws have to change because things have changed from when you and I were riding bikes, as you just mentioned in your last segment. Things have changed. More population, more people. They're going down the wrong. the wrong way on Queens Quay. I almost hit my bus. It's a joke. It's got to be changed. Something's got to be done anyways.
5: Jason, appreciate the call. And safe driving out there. Yeah, a bus and a bike, that's no match. Bus wins every time. 100 times out of 100. A little tongue-in-cheek there, but I mean, that's pretty well obvious. But it is, it's not exactly the Wild West, but it's not short of it with the e-scooters. I mean, things are moving quick. Everything. Everything's moving quick nowadays. Technology is advancing fast. As I mentioned, just in 4 years, the e-bikes alone have gone from 25 to 32K. E-scooters now available everywhere. Anywhere you buy, well, not a Walkman. Nobody has

0: station was right behind my grandmother's house, and Officer Don came out to me and said, David, is that your bike? I went, sure it is, Officer Don. I was proud as punch. You know, you can't ride that here. And I went, why not? You need a license. Every bike in Parry Sound had a license on the back of the seat, just like a motorcycle, and it did two of three things. It registered your bike. It meant you knew the rules of the road to ride it, and you knew your hand signals, and you knew where to ride on the road. And here's the city of Toronto building bike lanes, costing taxpayers millions of dollars. I got to figure we got about 500,000 people who ride their bikes in the city of Toronto at 10 bucks a year for a license. There's some revenue that the city hasn't looked at. And it's just phenomenal that all this stuff, electric, whatever, all should have licenses. And they should all have to pass, as your other caller said, some kind of vehicle road test.
1: I appreciate the phone call.
0: Yeah, thanks.
1: Yeah, I mean, going back in time up there in Parry Sound, you know, and that's, I appreciate David's call from Barrie. You know, he's talking about licensing. Yeah, it's more of a registration thing with the bike. But again, he said, you know, you learned your hand signals. And, you know, and it's funny, I've seen actually somebody with an e-scooter do hand signals. I thought, well, at least they're considerate that way. And they weren't going flat out. But still, it's, you know, there's a big safety concern in all of this. I'm just looking at the clock. We're at the quarter hour. I think I got to take a quick time out. But when we come back, speaking of speed, Parkside Drive, I know it well. I used to live in Hyde Park. It's 40 through there. Nobody's doing 40. We're going to talk about that next. It's Rick Ralph in on Middays. You're listening to the Chorus Radio Network. Another look at 640 Toronto. Big trouble traffic.
2: A big trouble spot through York Region, northbound 404 at the 407. Look out for this crash in the right lane and a delay just after Steeles, so with that, you can exit Steeles, then go north on Woodbine, continue toward the 407 from there. 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
5: You know, Toronto did have speed cameras at one time, and then it made national news because people decided, you know what, I don't want these, and started destroying them. And now they're gone, and now people are speeding. Kind of goes with the missing of the speed cameras, right? Others talk, you know, it's a cash grab. Yeah, possibly. I mean, other cities have this stuff, too. But now there is one area of Toronto that's really concerned. It's Parkside Drive. If you don't know it, it runs from Bloor down to Lakeshore. On the right-hand side, if you're heading south, or so let's say the west side of the street, it is High Park all the way down. But on the east side, it is residential housing, individual houses. Some of them have driveways that back out onto that street. And so it's a 40 kilometers an hour is the speed limit on that street. But no one is doing 40 at all. In fact, no one's doing 30 either. Let's bring in the co-chair and spokesperson for Safe Parkside, Faraz Golazadi. And Faraz, welcome to the program. How are you?
6: I'm doing well. Thank you for having me.
5: I know Parkside Drive very well. I used to be on it quite a bit when I lived in High Park. It was a place that I'm trying to remember. It was 40. I thought maybe it was 50 at one time, but it's 40 because of that. It was the residential houses that I mentioned on the east side of the street. What's going on that street in particular, though, with speed?
6: You are correct that it did used to be 50 at one point. There was a horrific 5-car crash that took the lives of 2 people. And after that, the speed limit was reduced to 40. The issue with Parkside is its design. It's designed like an urban highway. It has wide lanes. It has a very narrow sidewalk only on one side of the street. It has very few traffic lights. It's the design of it induces speed, and we're finding that motorists are all too happy to do that on this street.
5: I know there's tennis clubs on the street as well, so there's a lot of people on foot. You mentioned there's only one place to cross. What would you like to see change, or what would the residents in that area like to see change? Obviously, people slow down, but how do you do that?
6: You have to change it through design. You need a road diet on Parkside Drive. Right now, over 90% of the road is dedicated to just motor vehicles. As I said, there's very little room for pedestrians. There's no consideration for any other modes of travel. It's all geared towards cars. And when you make a design like that, when everything is based on how quickly can we get motorists to get through this area, you're going to have motorists that abuse that and go very quickly through the area. So until the city addresses the design issue on Parkside Drive, speeding will continue.
5: As folks in that part of the city know, that Parkside Drive, it basically takes all of High Park, anybody north of that as well, up to, it's like in the area of Annette. They all funnel down to Lakeshore to get into downtown. And so I can understand the speeds there. You've laid out, for those that don't know, that street very well. I don't know that traffic lights are the answer, because a lot of cities are going around with, the rotaries, basically. But I don't know that that would work on Parkside either. Is speed bumps the only thing maybe that would slow people down there?
6: Well, speed cameras were doing a pretty good job. They weren't perfect, but it was better than not having anything, which is what the community has now, is absolutely no safety features. Speed humps are problematic on a road like Parkside because there is transit, TTC buses, because there are emergency vehicles such as ambulances and fire trucks. that can't handle speed bumps when they have to respond to an emergency or when they're carrying lots of people. So speed bumps aren't really an answer. Doug Ford knows this. I don't know why he keeps putting forth speed bumps as a solution when he knows full well that they can't be put on arterial roads for that very reason. It's really frustrating.
5: Well, and I can imagine, like, having been on Parkside Drive a lot, I just can't even imagine speed bumps there. So really, cameras is the only answer, isn't it?
6: Cameras are a short-term answer. The ultimate answer is a redesign of the road. That was something that the city was finally, after decades of advocacy from the community, after three lives lost, something the city was finally working towards. And then Doug Ford stepped in and made bike lanes or anything that would take away a motor vehicle lane illegal. And so now we're stuck. He's taken away speed cameras. He's taken away the right for municipalities to redesign their roads. And he throws out false solutions that won't be implemented, can't be implemented. So we're stuck between a rock and a hard place now.
5: Well, it's a tough place to be. Faraz, look, I appreciate you taking the time and sharing it with our listeners. Parkside Drive is a nice drive, but if you're in a hurry, that's creating problems. So I hope things work out for you and the residents in that area.
6: Thank you very much. I appreciate it.
5: Thank you. There's Faraz Goladazi, and he is the co-chair and spokesperson for Safe Parkside, Parkside Drive. Speeding up now 560% on that road since the speed camera was removed. We'll take the time out. We're at the bottom of the hour. Just another noon's coming up. Have you got something good for lunch? Are you the type that goes out for lunch? We're not going to go down that road. I could. I'd love to. I have a number of suggestions. We're not going to do that, though. We have been talking about scooters, e-scooters, people ending up in hospital. Would you believe that there's people in the ER for gambling? Yeah. And it's on the rise in this province because of all the online betting. We're going to go there. We'll do that next. Rick Ralph in on Middays. It's the Chorus Radio Network.
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5: We've been talking about e-scooters, e-bikes, e-dirt bikes in this hour, and we've taken some calls on it as well. The amount of injuries, even deaths, that have gone up, not only in this province of Ontario, but also nationwide, it's really alarming. Well, now comes word that visits to emergency department for gambling disorders have nearly doubled. Now, this goes back. Ontario expanded its online gambling market it's about 3 or 4 years ago. And then they brought in, you know, legalizing single event sports betting a few years ago as well. And there's some studies that are out now that show that, well, younger males are mostly at risk, but it's more than just younger males. So joining us to touch on this, which is a bit of an alarming trend as well, Dr. Nigel Turner, scientist with the Institute for Mental Health Policy Research at CAMH. And they focus on these kind of problems. Doctor, appreciate you taking the time here. Welcome to the Chorus Radio Network.
18: Thank you for inviting me.
5: Dr. Turner, what have you seen? First of all, explain to our listeners what, say, a situation is that where we're talking about somebody with a gambling disorder. How is that diagnosed? What does that look like and sound like?
18: Well, there are a number of symptoms that you look for. People who are chasing their losses, so they lose a bet, and instead of walking away, they bet more. People who are getting desperate to win back their losses, people who are borrowing money in order to keep gambling, even stealing in some cases. So there's a growing desperation to win back the money that they have lost.
5: Now, I was shocked to read that people as young as 10 years of age who are having gambling disorders. Is this rampant that we're seeing teens and people as young as 10 with these disorders?
18: Well, I don't know about rampant, but it's definitely an increase from what we had previously. Amongst young males, helpline calls to the Connects Ontario Problem Gambling Helpline have gone up about 300% within the past, since the introduction of this commercial, wide open commercial online gambling.
5: Gambling now is, I think every Canadian right across the country can relate to this. We hear more ads for online gambling. Sports betting is a big one. Anybody watching sports, you can't get through a sporting event without some sort of online gambling. Sports betting, you can bet in the game. You can bet by play. I can understand how this would become rather addicting for individuals.
18: Yes. And that's exactly the problem. The most addictive forms of gambling are ones where you can bet continuously, where you have no break. slot machines traditionally were the most problematic form of gambling, and they still rank there up around 40% of helpline calls are related to slot machines. But as sports gambling in total net has gone from about 7% of helpline calls to 23% of helpline calls. So that's quite a dramatic increase. And in addition, online slot machines now make up a large percentage of the helpline calls as well.
5: So I can understand the helpline calls. What I can't get my head around is how these people are ending up in ER rooms.
18: Well, one thing is acute depressive symptoms. For some reason, losing your life savings, people aren't very happy about that. There's suicidality. There is the potential for violence. Like people will get into fights regarding gambling debt. So there are a number of things that can lead to it. But I think it is the catastrophic emotional collapse that comes from running out of money.
5: I'll take it from a younger perspective. Teens, they're obviously, you know, those ones that are living at home. What can parents watch out for their kids to recognize that maybe their child has a gambling problem? Because everybody has a phone now, electronic phone. You could be in your bedroom on your phone, and I guess placing bets without mom and dad even knowing.
18: Right. And that's one of the problems. Gambling is a hidden addiction because you can't smell it. Right? You can't tell that somebody's engaged in it just by their smell. But monitor what they're doing with their devices. Monitor their money. If they are constantly trying to borrow money, money just disappearing, that's a sign that this person is doing something that is costing a lot of money, and one possibility is they're gambling it away. Watch out also if they become overly obsessed with sports, for example. If they are spending all their time talking about the odds of various games winning, rather than like focusing on, you know, how the teams are doing or how the athletes are performing, but they're focusing just on, you know, what are the odds of these games and the money involved. So it's a shift in how you watch games. Instead of admiring the athletic performance, you don't care about that. What you want to know is, are they going to beat the line?
5: Dr. Nigel Turner with us here on the Chorus Radio Network. He is a scientist with the Institute for Mental Health Policy Research at CMHMH. You make a great point there with watching. Let's take football. We're into the football season now. The NFL is underway. Week one is done. Folks are watching those games. I find, and I'm not a sports bettor, but I am inundated with sports gambling ads as I'm watching the game. So I realize some people are betting on play-by-play. And you're telling me that, you know, they're not even interested. They might not even be interested in the sport altogether. They're just interested on outcomes and percentages. Yeah. And there's where the problem lies, is that you've got somebody, even if you love the sport, you're getting caught up in being way too financially involved in the game.
18: Yes.
5: So when you take the advertisers, isn't there a certain responsibility for them, do you think, to help with these individuals? I mean, without that, these people aren't having that problem. They might argue they'll find something else, but still in all, there's the research, the correlation shows with online gambling going up, so too have the problems.
18: Right. And I do think they bear responsibility. They make it sound too fun, too exciting, too easy to win. There's an ad out there that, how quick you get paid off, doesn't mention the fact that winning is not the usual experience. It does happen. That's what gets you hooked, but it's losing is the norm. So I think some more realism in the ads would be really nice. At KMH, we advocated that they should ban ads during the game. So, you know, if people want to bet, that's fine, but do we need to be constantly swamped with the ads while the game is on?
5: And I've seen, you know, I've been working in the media for 27 years now. There's been more bet this, bet that during television or even on radio 24/7. The advertising is out there. So I get it from the companies that, you know, that's advertising. But you're saying, you know, during a broadcast especially, cool that a bit. Cool that. And that might mitigate part of the problem. It won't solve everything, but it might mitigate it.
18: Yeah, well, I mean, especially with youth who like watching sports games and they may admire their sports heroes, do we need to subject them to constant ads of promoting gambling instead of promoting the sport itself?
5: Doctor, are there stories of people who get better from this?
18: Oh, yes. It's definitely a treatable disorder. First step is calling the helpline. They can direct you towards treatment services. There is also Gamblers Anonymous, which works for some people. That helps people break that cycle of betting and gambling. One of the problems, though, is because we're so inundated with information on gambling availability, that's a relapse trigger. So it's a disorder where people can quit, but it's a high chance of relapse. Somewhat like smoking, it's difficult to quit smoking, but people can do it. You learn how to control it over time and to control your impulses and stop smoking, stop gambling, etc.
5: That's interesting because I think of somebody who is addicted to smoking or alcohol for that matter. They can control those impulses, not going to the store to buy cigarettes, not going to the store to buy alcohol. But sports gambling, if you're a fan of sports and you're trying to get over this, it's going to be put in your face whether you want it or not.
18: Yes, and that's one of the concerns we have, why I was talking about the fact that we're being inundated with these messages. It not only makes it more likely people are going to start gambling, but also makes it harder to quit.
5: Crazy to get the head around that. Doctor, look, I appreciate you taking the time and certainly appreciate the work that you do. Thanks for joining us here.
18: You're welcome. I'm glad to get this message out there that it's a treatable disorder. Get help. If you have a problem, get help.
5: Good stuff. Thank you, Doctor. Dr. Nigel Turner is a scientist with the Institute for Mental Health Policy Research at CAMH. And the ER visits for gambling on the rise, all related to the expansion of online betting. Are you a gambler? Maybe you have a problem gambling. You might want to share that. You might not want to. 416-870-6400. Thoughts, though, on the advertising that you're seeing during sporting events? Has it lured you in to at least try it? Do you do it and manage it well? Let us know. 416-870-6400. We're into the final quarter of Middays. Rick Ralph in on the Chorus Radio Network. Toronto, big trouble traffic.
19: Big trouble spot in Milton as a crash has partially blocked the on ramp from northbound Jamesville Parkway to the eastbound 401. However, traffic is using the bull nose. Nonetheless, you can still go east on Steeles and then find your way to Trafalgar, go south toward the 401 enter from there. 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I'm Miles Marcus, 640 Toronto.
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5: Into the final couple of minutes here on Middays along the Chorus Radio Network. A couple of stories that jump out to me. And I'm always looking, always scouring news, regular news, you know, like whatever's happening in provinces and whatever's going on in, you know, nationally, internationally, that sort of thing. But every now and then I find bizarre stories. And this one I thought was kind of strange. It caught me off guard. There are brothels for sale, not here in Ontario, but three of Nevada's most famous legal brothels are up for sale. The estate late brothel owner, Dennis Hoff, I'm learning this for the first time, apparently he died in 2018, but he's listed, well, the family, I guess, because he hasn't, he's gone. They've listed the Moonlight Bunny Ranch, the Sagebrush Ranch, and the Love Ranch as a package deal. Oh, goody. They've combined all three. The problem is you need about $34 million U.S. Honestly, I have no idea. Like, how would you put a value on that? Land, maybe, just a loan? Land? That's crazy. $34 million. The sale includes, so here's what it includes. So what do you get? Yeah, I don't know. You're going to buy three brothels at once? What else do you get? You know what the brothels are, I guess. But what do you get for $34 million? Bucks. You wouldn't want $34 million ducks. $34 million ducks. I don't even know that there are $34 million ducks. Anyway, misspoke there. The sale includes 50 acres, almost 50 acres of property. More than 23,000 square feet of buildings. How big are brothels? 23,000 square feet of buildings, business assets, vehicles, branding, and intellectual property. Now, the properties are located in Lyon County near Carson City. and have become some of the most recognizable names in Nevada's legal sex industry. So, I mean, Nevada is a different state altogether, right? If you've been down there, you know what I'm talking about. It's just a different state. They do things differently there. The sellers are even offering up to a year of training and transition support for the new owners. What do you suppose training would be? Almost 50 acres of property, more than 23,000 square feet of buildings. Let's see, business assets, vehicles, branding. Not going to help you learning to drive. You already know how to do that. Branding and intellectual property. Brothels. A year of training and transition for the new owners. Management training, maybe? Does this include the staff, or do you have to find your own staff? A lot of questions when it comes to the brothels for sale down in Nevada. And it's a package deal. I don't know if you call it a deal at $34 million. And who's in the market to buy that? I don't know. Well, I guess we'll wait and see what comes of that. But that one's strange. Now, we're into the Burr months. Not B-U-R, B-E-R. Burr months. Labor Day, which is now, we're halfway through September now. But Labor Day traditionally marks the end of summer, right? And here in southern Ontario, specifically Toronto, to me, the X, when the X ends, summer's done, right? And now the X ran a little later. It went into September this year. Sometimes it ends by Labor Day. Sometimes it ends by the end of August. But it crept into September. But to me, the end of summer here in Toronto is when the X shuts down. So Labor Day traditionally marks the end of summer, right? Kids get back into school. People's summer vacations are done. You get back to work. You notice traffic goes up. Accidents go up. And while summer lovers, are mourning the end of the season, there are people that don't like summer, and they celebrate by the arrival of the Burr month and the Burr months. Now, the Burrs are September, October, November, and December. They say it brings cooler temperatures, shorter days, and an end to months of, well, sweating, squinting, cranking the AC. I've actually timed a ice cube sitting on the front step in the shade in Etobicoke to see how long it would take to melt in these summer days. Now, my neighbor back then had a pool, so we would always be over there. But for the Burr lovers, the Burr month lovers, it's not just another season, the fall being. It's a lifestyle upgrade. That's how they see it. It's a lifestyle. So if you're looking at the fall, do you consider this a lifestyle upgrade? I mean, sweater weather is back. Some people love the sweaters. Football's starting. Week one of the NFL is through. The CFL has been way into it, but people that follow the CFL know that really the league starts after Labor Day, so there is that. There's the trees changing colors. That's a big thing in Cape Breton, a big tour. They have the Festival of Colors that comes on. If you've ever been down there during the fall, it's absolutely incredible. It's very good, too, here in southern Ontario. But they feel that, you know, the chilly nights means cozy blankets and warm drinks. I just roll with it, don't you? In Canada, you roll with the seasons. Some are better than others as far as seasons go. The seasons are pretty good in Atlantic Canada. The winter's pretty mild out in BC. So they don't, you know, the Okanagan and the island, they don't, in southern, down around Maple Ridge, they don't, well, not Maple Ridge, down, say, Tawasin, they get more rain than anything else. If they want the winter, they can just go up the highway, though, to Whistler, and then you get all the snow you want. Or you can go over the island and go into the mountains there, down to Seattle. You got the mountains there. But, and then forget about the prairies. That is just frigid. Manitoba, I think, has got an 80-degree swing. They go between minus 40 in the winter and plus 40 in southern Ontario, really, to me. You know, when I moved here from Nova Scotia, you know, it gets damp on the coast. But here, I was like, ooh, for 2 weeks of the year, it is cold. But the summer... The summer is absolutely sweltering. That's what I told friends back in Nova Scotia. I'm like, you wouldn't believe how hot it gets here. So maybe you like the fall. It's arrived. It's cooled off a bit. It's sweater season. It's chilly nights. It's cozy blankets, warm drinks. But summer's kind of hanging around still here. 26 degrees today. That's not bad. That's going to do it for me. I'll be back tomorrow as well. Thanks for listening. I know you always have a choice. But we'll round out Friday with a little bit of fun. Not that we don't try and have fun on any of the other days. But it is going to be Fun Friday, I think, tomorrow. Should we title it that? We'll do it on Fun Friday. I want to say thanks to Ed and Ozzy as well. Without them, we wouldn't be on the air. So they're a great help each and every day. I'll be back tomorrow. Rick Ralph on Middays. This is the Chorus Radio Network.
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43: This is Global News. Newly unsealed information shows one police officer accused in a sweeping organized crime and police corruption probe allegedly planned to help set up and run illegal cannabis dispensaries and erotic massage parlors in Toronto. Toronto Police Constable Timothy Barnhart is one of eight active and retired officers who were among the 27 suspects charged earlier this year in Project South, a massive investigation by York Region Police that uncovered allegations of bribery, conspiracy to commit murder, and drug trafficking, among other offenses. He allegedly agreed to give advance notice of inspections and coordinate the payment of cash bribes to police and bylaw officers, as well as facilitate the use of police databases to protect the illegal sites against enforcement. The plan allegedly involved Barnhart and Brian DaCosta as well. Investigators have alleged that Barnhart gave confidential information to DaCosta, which was then used in a suspected murder plot against a correctional officer and other crimes. Several police services across the country reported that their 911 lines were down today, though the outages appeared to be resolved within an hour or two in many cases. We learn more from Don Mitchell of the Canadian Press.
0: Services in Ontario reported the disruptions on social media, urging residents to call non-emergency lines in case of an emergency. Further east, the Nova Scotia government said intermittent 911 outages affected some cell phone and VoIP users.
43: The cause of the outage has not yet been determined. Toronto police have made an arrest in connection with a fatal shooting earlier this week. Police say 17-year-old Cashy Augusti was gunned down near a North York bus shelter at around 3:30 p.m. Monday at the intersection of Jane and Finch. Augusti later died in hospital. Investigators arrested a 16-year-old boy today, and he's been charged with first-degree murder. No possible motive for the shooting has been released. Prime Minister Mark Carney insists Canada's prospective European Union associate membership isn't a global power play. During an address to delegates from the union, Carney said Canada is not looking to become a full member and that the EU proposal is a different framework. Carney didn't mention U.S. President Donald Trump by name in his speech, though he alluded to strained relations between Canada, Europe, and the American administration. Yesterday, Trump said that he views the prospect of Canada becoming an associate member of the EU as a possible hostile act and threatened to impose more tariffs on Europe. And it's Hudson Williams Day at the Toronto International Film Festival. BC-born actor is expected at two events on the eighth day of TIFF. One event is an onstage Q&A, and the other is tonight's screening of the first two episodes of his new TV show, Yaga. The series is a modern retelling of the Baba Yaga myth set on Canada's west coast. It's due to hit the streaming service Crave next month. And let's check the forecast from the Global News Weather Center. Partly sunny skies throughout the afternoon, high of 23. Tonight, it'll be partly cloudy before clearing up with a low of 15. And then sunshine on tap tomorrow as we close out the week with a high of 21. Well, don't miss any breaking news when at the office. Just tell your smart speaker to play 640 Toronto. I'm Mike Hodges. 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Let's check on the drive. Here's 640 Toronto. Big trouble traffic.
1: A big trouble spot in Milton. A crash has partially blocked the northbound James Snow ramp to the eastbound 401, so you can get by at the Bullnose or you can enter from Trafalgar. There's also a stalled vehicle on the northbound 400 past Highway 9 in the right lane. Very slow through here, so go north on Highway 27 to Fifth Line. Rejoin the 400 from there. 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
4: I don't know who the hell Rick Ralph is. That was the guy that was up before me. That's all
2: this
4: right.
2: This is Middays with Drex.
4: There you go. You didn't have to play that. I can just do it live. It's fine. Drex here from 102.1 The Edge in Toronto. Hanging out on the radio with you today. I got Ed helping me out. I got Danny here as well. How is everyone? Is everyone good? Ed, you good? You look nervous. You got to turn your microphone on, man. It's there radio. There we go. How are you, man? This is your first time pressing buttons for me.
5: Yeah.
4: Are you terrified of me or what?
5: No, I'm wondering, do we have Danny?
4: No, I can't hear him.
5: Okay, well, yeah. Let's figure that out.
4: All right, you try and figure out Danny. All right, a bunch of stuff we're going to get through today. Just give me, I'll give you a bit of a 30,000-foot view of what we're going to chat about. I want to tell you this, coming up at 1:45 this afternoon. We're going to chat to Laurie Nichols. She's the CEO of Second Harvest. She's going to join us on the phone. There's a new Etobicoke facility that's turning surplus food into healthy school meals. So once again, we've stopped food waste. with another thing. You know, usually we see, you remember a few years ago when we started making sure that that food from grocery stores wasn't going to get wasted. It was being devoted to food banks. Well, now this facility is going to turn that same sort of process into, okay, how do we feed the kids in schools? This is great because we're not wasting anything and we're using everything, which is a really cool thing. So Laurie Nichols is going to join us around 1:45 this afternoon. All right, did we find Danny? Is she up? Is she there? Hey, Danny, how you doing? No, it's still not there. Let's get an engineer to fix that. I want to talk about this insane story coming out of Toronto. I don't know whether you live in the city of Toronto. Look, if you live in London, I don't know what the dating scene like is there. But in Toronto, there's this guy by the name of Brandon Kokoski. He's an entrepreneur, and he says Toronto has the worst dating scene ever, which is fascinating. It's always young people looking for somebody and then deciding that they've gone on the apps, they couldn't meet anybody, they didn't know who to talk to, so they decide the dating scene is bad for them, which is fascinating. So have a listen to this. This is Brandon Kokoski. He bills himself as an entrepreneur. Toronto, the worst dating scene ever.
3: Toronto has the worst dating scene on earth, and I can explain that structurally. So let's start with the math. The city runs a 6-to-4 ratio of women to men downtown, and you would think that favors the men. Wrong. Dating apps put every Toronto woman in front of the same 45 finance guys named Kyle.
4: All right. The same 45 finance guys that are named Kyle? All right. I'm hearing some jealousy there. I don't think that's what's happening.
3: So 5% of men get 90% of the attention and everyone else is furniture.
4: Rubbish. I don't believe that for a second either.
3: And then the culture. Nobody approaches anyone here.
4: Because we don't know how to talk to people. We've lost the art of just having a conversation with somebody. Everyone thinks that, you know, everyone's too scared to say hi to somebody else. And I have a bit of a guess as to why some guys don't approach women. I think some guys probably know they're going to say something stupid. You know, and most women don't approach guys just randomly because, you know, maybe they feel like they're going to say something stupid too. It's okay to lean into the cringe. If someone interests you, have a conversation with them.
3: And then the culture. Nobody approaches anyone here. A Toronto man will risk his life jaywalking on Queen Street, but will not say hi to a woman at a coffee shop.
4: Say hi to the woman at the coffee shop. You can say hi. There's no expectations there. Just say hello, and if that's the interaction, that's the interaction.
3: The boldest men in the city are pigeons. So the women are frustrated, the men are invisible, and everyone's texting an ex in Vancouver. Toronto, just talk to each other. Yeah. That is the standard.
4: All right, that's good advice from him. I don't know if it's just a matter of women being presented with the same 45 finance guys named Kyle. I think that sounds like a bit of a FOMO thing to me. I genuinely like to hear from people because the type of people that listen to talk radio, some of you may be single, some of you may be young and single, some of you may be sort of in your 30s or 40s and single, some of you may be a little bit older and single, and some of you may have just decided at the end, thank you for that, some of you may have decided at the end of the day, that's how World War III starts, okay? That's like alien invasion level, that's like War of the Worlds level stuff. Like, do I need to do my Orson Welles impression right now? Like, come on.
5: Please.
4: I'm not going to do it, it's weird. Anyway, what was I saying? Yeah, dating in Toronto. Where did you meet your wife?
5: Michigan. She's from America.
4: All right, but how did you meet your wife?
5: I kind of slid into her DMs on Instagram. Oh,
4: interesting. Okay, so was she a friend of a friend? Or
5: no,
4: what
5: she's
4: was...
5: like a personal trainer, fitness person or whatever.
4: And okay.
5: I was like,
4: hang on, what do you mean whatever?
5: She does a lot of things. She does boxing. She's a boxing coach.
4: Okay,
5: she's
4: how did you?
5: Trainer.
4: Okay, so how did you know? How did you become aware of this person before you messaged?
5: It must have been the algorithm or something.
4: All right, so it was just a random person popped up in your Instagram.
5: Some of the pictures and all right, so started sliding in there.
4: You just and what was your first? Like you weren't scared, obviously. So you're like, I'm going to message her. What did you say to her?
5: I can't remember. It was something about the patriarchy she had posted on one of her stories, and then she laughed, and then.
4: Hang on, she posted about the patriarchy, and as a man went in and made a supplementary joke, and she thought it was funny.
5: Let's break down the patriarchy, and she said, LOL, and then I messaged her, a week later, nothing.
4: Yeah.
5: Messaged her again another week later, nothing.
4: Did you feel weird, you were messaging?
5: But
4: you know what,
5: I'll do it two more times, and if it doesn't, nothing after that, because, a week apart, it's not every day, and then I'll just call it quits. But then after the fourth time, she kind of responded and said, LOL, and then we were talking every day.
4: How long have you been married for now?
5: Over a year now.
4: Over a year now. All right. So have you ever had a supplementary conversation with her of, hey, why did you take so long to come back to me in the DMs?
5: I did bring that up. Like, what happened? Like, we got along first and then you kind of ghosted me for a month and I was busy.
4: Right. Yeah. That's the thing. We're busy. Yeah. We're busy. Do you have friends that are in the Toronto dating scene, like looking for partners?
5: I think everyone's already married with kids now.
4: Right. It's interesting because some people are married with kids.
5: Some are getting divorced.
4: I just recently got divorced. And it's funny, people ask me, oh, what's the Toronto dating scene like? I don't know. I'm not dating. I'm just not doing it. I don't need to. I don't want to. And I think there's a few of us like that as well going, oh, I don't need to be dating anyone right now. All right. Did we find Danny? Hey, Danny.
5: Nah.
4: Still not there. Oh, that's great. This is so much fun. All right, 416-870-6400, 1-888-225-TALK. You can call or text 416-870-6400. Do you agree with what this Brandon guy says? We just got to talk to each other. I think that's what it is. Have we lost the art of just having a conversation with somebody? Are we too scared to have a conversation? And what makes people scared? Like I was in a coffee shop this morning. I was getting a sandwich, and the woman behind the counter, after I made my own, she goes, "You've got the nicest smile." And I said, "Hi, Danny." I can hear Danny now. She goes, "You've got the nicest smile." I'm like, "Thank you so much. That just made my day." And it's just simple things like that. I mean, you know what? Maybe it's just a nice interaction, right? I know that wasn't anything more than that. And I think that's the difference is some people. Some men and some women misread niceness as flirting. And I think you got to be able to kind of read the room a little bit. Sometimes someone's just giving you a compliment and saying something nice about you because, you know, they just want to make your day. Other times people might be complimenting you because they definitely want to get in your pants, right? You've got to be able to read that. All right, so Danny, I know that you're married, you got kids and everything like that. But was the dating scene online ever bad for you, or did you avoid it altogether?
6: I've not done dating online or that apps or whatever. No, no.
5: You're missing out.
6: I have to say, this guy, if you check out his Instagram feed, I think I can understand what the problem might be. Let me guess,
4: it's him, right?
6: He presents himself as a player. There's tons of shirtless pics of him. And I don't know if we need a dozen.
4: Yeah, he's very thirsty. I just saw him do a video yesterday going, "Don't let your girl book the flights." I'm like, oh, wow. dude, you're playing with fire. Just surprise her. Tell her to pack a bag. Tell her what to pack. And she'll be so in there with this. I'm like, no, don't do that. Don't do that at all. It's a bad idea.
6: Yeah. I think the problem might be him. I don't know. I just, when you see his Instagram page, for me, it's a turnoff. He might attract some women, but I don't know if that's the type of women that you necessarily want to attract if you're looking for...
4: He's doing on the daily dating content. He isn't dating. If he's got that much time to do content about the type of women you should be dating, and he was following his own advice... He wouldn't be on the internet. He'd already have a girlfriend.
6: I agree with you. Yeah. And just a note to the fellas coming from the female perspective, most women don't want to see tons of shirtless pics. It's not necessary.
4: You haven't met gay men then. You haven't met Toronto gay dudes. My goodness.
6: You can talk for them. I'm talking.
4: Oh, I don't want to talk for them
6: guys
4: either.
6: who are looking for female partners. Okay.
4: All right. Let me ask you. I know you're married. You're happily married. You got kids. Everything's great. When you want an ogle, because look, we all ogle each other, right? We do that. We know that. When you ogle another man, Danny, he has to be fully clothed to you, right?
6: Wait, what?
4: When you ogle another man, you're saying you don't want to see shirtless pics, so you want to see a man fully clothed? That's the turn on for you?
6: So I'm saying that when I see a guy posting a shirtless pic, it's not a turn on to me at all. Even if he's very much in shape, the fact that he thinks that that's what he needs to be putting out there into the world it's not, it doesn't speak to me. I'm
4: what would you prefer to see? What would you prefer to see? Do you want to see him holding up a fish that he caught when he went fishing?
6: Playing with a puppy. I don't know, but all
4: oh
6: I know
4: my
6: is this
4: God,
6: guy,
4: stereotypes.
6: This guy is trying to make us believe that he has a private jet. He's got photos like that and fancy cars and all of that.
4: No, no, no. He's just, like, you know what he is? There's a very simple word for these guys. They're internet wankers. All right. They're just wankers on the internet who put out content. And look, he's probably got thousands of views because it's dudes like him watching his content go, yeah, man, this guy knows everything about women. It's going to be amazing. I'm going to be able to look. He's not meeting women, and probably neither are you at that point. But his advice about just having a conversation with somebody is a good piece of advice.
6: That is a good piece of advice. We can agree on that.
4: All right, let's do this. Phone lines are open on this. 416-870-6400. You could call or text or 1-888-225-TALK. Give

0: approaching Bathurst, navigated to cause a backup. If you're headed eastbound along Dundas, you can head southbound on Claremont Street to Robinson and then take that east to Bathurst. You can head north there and rejoin eastbound Dundas West. 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That's the Big Trouble traffic spot right now. I'm Adil Lakhani, 640 Toronto.
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0: A dude in Toronto has said that the city of Toronto has the worst dating scene ever. You know, I've lived in a few cities in this country, and every time, no matter what city I've lived in, there's always someone that publishes an article that says, this city has the worst dating scene ever. Calgary, worst dating scene ever. Vancouver, BC, worst dating scene ever. Toronto, worst dating scene ever. Okay. Maybe it's just us. This Brandon guy says that we need to talk to each other more. Danny Vaughn's with me. Ed's with me as well. Let's get Robert from London on line one, please, if we could. Hey, Robert, how you doing?
1: Great. How are you doing?
0: I'm good, sir. How's the dating scene for you?
1: Well, I'm past that, but I grew up with five sisters. I grew up with the respect for women, and I never took my shirt off to impress anybody, even though I was an athlete all my life. But it's more like conversation. And nowadays, like, you got to be able to face-to-face conversation. Communication is the majorest thing, number one thing when communicating with a woman, right?
0: Number one thing with communicating with anyone is communication.
1: Yeah, that's what's missing in society now with technical and digital.
0: You think
1: the
0: internet's kind of killed us? Because I remember before the internet, you know, you might meet someone at a bar, you might meet someone at work, or you might meet someone just out and about.
1: Hey, my wife, somebody stole her purse at a party I had. I found the purse, and we ended up buying a house within 3 years because I found her purse that somebody had stole at a party. I didn't even meet her at that party. And that's how life. You got to be out there and let life happen.
0: Hang on. Let me go back. You're burying the lead here, Robert. So you met your wife because you're burying the lead. So you met your wife because you recovered her stolen purse.
1: Yes, when I was 24, and it was her birthday. The eve before her birthday, and I called her up, and she came to my house, and that was her actual birthday, right? So yeah, and I didn't know that. And then we got in the conversation. I took her out that night, and within 3 years, we had bought a house together.
0: That
1: right?
0: is adorable. So hang on. So she has. I'm so sorry to hear that, my friend. I'm so sorry to hear that. But explain that to me. So she comes to your house to pick up her purse that you've recovered.
1: She was at a party that I had the night before with a lot of people, and I didn't even remember meeting her. But somebody at that party, there's always somebody, but they stole her purse. They went right through her purse. They left her identification, her number.
0: Yeah.
1: I called her up. She came to retrieve her purse the next day, and we connected.
0: Let me ask some questions. So she arrives at the house. You open the door. You see this woman. What is the first thing she says to you?
1: I don't know, but I thought she was a little beautiful little lady. I didn't.
0: You open the, and that was what I was trying to get to. Is you open the door and you see this gorgeous person, and you're like, oh my God, I have to have a conversation with this person now.
1: Well, you got to understand, I was young and we were at a party house. So she came in. I had a bunch of guys at the house because I lived with three other guys at the time. Right? We were partying then. You know, this is in London, Ontario, at Fanshawe College, right? She right by Fanshawe College. And then I invited her in. She came in. She stayed all day long. We're partying all that day. It was on a Friday night she lost her purse at the party. Saturday morning she showed up to get her purse.
0: And then you say 3 years later you ended up buying a house. Can I ask you how long you were married?
1: It was a 10-year relationship. We ended up breaking up for other circumstances, but she's the only girl I've ever loved to this very
0: day. Isn't that amazing? The only woman you've ever loved. Isn't that amazing?
1: But that's what I'm saying. You got to let life will come to you sometimes, right? You can't.
0: True.
1: If there was expectations and trying to picture what you want from somebody. I've always lived my life with, like in Forrest Gump, where they say life floats on a, some things are planned and some things just happen in the wind. It's a combination of both. I think that's
0: right. I think the quote is life is like a box of chocolates. You never know what you're going to get. Yeah, that's the one.
1: That's a beauty. If you watch that scene, you'll know what I'm talking about.
0: I love that movie. Hey, Robert, thanks so much for the call. Let's say hi to Richard in Toronto. Richard, you agree that Toronto is the worst dating scene?
2: Well, absolutely.
0: Tell me why. What happened?
2: Well, simply because people are all pretentious. A lot of people are pretentious. Can you really meet a genuine person? It's all about everybody's trying to be a baller, a player, how much money you have, this and that.
0: Hang on. Look, while I agree with you that there's probably a lot of people that like that, there's plenty of people that aren't like that, though.
2: Well, sure there is. But nowadays, you know, you don't exchange phone call numbers anymore. You got to exchange an Instagram, a Snapchat, that kind of thing. So these all these message formats, very, very small degree of what you can actually say. You know, if you put, if you cap letters, that means you're yelling at them. If you put the weird emoji, it means you're sexual. So, I mean, it's you know, they talk about communication, but it's become such a convoluted thing that... communication is not communication anymore.
0: I remember.
2: Right?
0: I remember. I was kind of dating this person for a bit, and I said, "Oh, here's my cell phone." Like you said, I gave them my Instagram. We chatted via Instagram and stuff. We met up, and then I was like, "Oh, here's my cell phone." And they looked at me strangely, yeah. Like, "What the hell are you doing?" I'm like, "This is my cell phone. You can contact me. You want me to text you? Yeah. That's how I communicate with me. It's strangest thing ever. Are you single at the moment? What's the story with you?
2: I am not single. I've been off the scene for quite a while, but I actually go around saying hi to people on the street because, like, I'm a personal trainer and I'm riding my bike early morning. Hello, hello, hello. Some people are just they're startled when I say hello. Other people, it's like they just want an opening and they say, hello, how you doing? Have a great day. I've had some really great interactions just saying hi to people.
0: I love that. I just love and look, like I said, I'm not looking to date anybody, but I love having a conversation with a random person on the street. I don't care what age you are. If you engage me, say something to me, I'm going to engage back. Or if you look at me as I walk past and you look like an interesting person, I'm like, hey, how's your day doing? Because you're either going to get pissed off, leave me alone, or you're going to go, oh, man, it's going pretty good. Or I'm having a terrible day. And that's when I'll go, oh, what's going on? Tell me. Like, I met a woman randomly outside of Mofa Coffee, which is this coffee place across the street over here. And we were having a chat. I'm like, are you going in to get a coffee? She goes, yeah. I'm like, let's go in and get a coffee. So I bought her a coffee and I said goodbye. And that was the end of our interaction. And it's those simple things. Like, I don't need to know anything about her personal life. I don't need to know anything about, I'm just having a nice interaction with a regular human on the side of the street. I think if we can do more of that, have more conversations, say hi, not be afraid to do it. I think we're going to get a lot farther than we think. Robert, Richard, thanks so much for the call, Richard. Appreciate
2: all
0: it
2: right,
0: very much.
2: Thank you.
0: All right, when we come back, I know that Danny, who helps produce this show, 100% works from home. But I guarantee you, working from home is probably easy compared to the story I've read on the internet of this one woman who says she's been watched every second of her workday. It's creepy. I'll tell you the story next on Middays. It's Drax from 102.1 The Edge. Stay there.
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15: Did you know Roto-Rooter has been number one in the number two business for 90 years? Unbelievable. Sing it, boys.

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1: All right, welcome back. Drex here from 102.1 The Edge. Hope you're well. Danny's with me. Ed's with me as well. Danny works 100% from home. She produces radio. And since the pandemic, I think a lot of us have figured out that some of us likely work from home 100%. Maybe a few of us do a couple of days in the office, a couple of days at home. But for those of you that work full time from the house, does the company you work for monitor you? All right, can you bring Danny up for me? I want to chat to Danny here. Hey, Danny. Oh, she's not there?
2: I'm here. Relax.
1: All right, so you work from the house full time. You are talking to me via Zoom right now. You just have a little office at your house, right? That you do all this from? Or are you in the living room? Where are you? In the kitchen?
2: No, you know what? The only way I can do this job really well, I'm in the living room. I have my big screen TV hooked up to my PC so that my computer monitor is gigantic. And that way I can have 100 tabs open and so many windows and everything. I have a side monitor on the side.
1: Yeah.
2: It's hooked up to my work laptop.
1: So
2: I need all of that.
1: So you're dialed into work. You can see all of your emails, all of the rundowns for the shows and everything. Does anyone monitor your work remotely?
2: I mean, I don't know what they might be able to do that on my work laptop because they've got control of that.
1: All right. I'm going to tell you a crazy story. All right. You're on Zoom right now. This woman's experience with Zoom is far worse than anything I've ever heard. She says, hi, guys. This is on Reddit, by the way. I found this on the job subreddit. And this just showed up randomly. I don't even follow the subreddit. Hi, guys. I've been working at my current job for nearly 2 years now, and I'm quitting next month. It's small, a fully remote company, and the reason I'm quitting is because of the working conditions. I'm writing this as a warning, she says. Never accept a job under these conditions. I work remotely, but I'm expected to be on a Zoom call from the start of my workday until the end of the day, 5 days a week, literally all day. I accepted the job without really knowing what it would be because I'd never worked from home before. I'm on mute pretty much all day. It's normally a one-on-one call between me and the director of the company. We have an intern who occasionally joins us, but for around 95% of the time I've worked here, it's just been me and the director on the call. You can take breaks and mute your microphone, but the director, who is always on the call, never mutes his microphone. This means I can hear absolutely everything going on around him throughout the entire day. From a productivity perspective, this is awful. I can hardly get anything done, as you can imagine. Having someone effectively sitting in a call with you for the entire working day makes it incredibly difficult to concentrate and work normally. If any company tries to hire you on these terms, run. I cannot wait to quit. Wow. That's quite something. Now imagine, Danny, if you had to be on a Zoom call with God all day. That would be God awful.
2: This is horrific, not because of Gord. I'm saying for this person that posted, I cannot imagine having to be on camera all the time. It's a bit creepy, to be honest. I'm wondering why is it necessary? Why does the boss, why are they insisting on this?
1: It sounds like a control issue, doesn't it? It sounds like that director needs, because what do we know about people that want you back in the office? They want butts in seats because it looks like they're actually managing you properly, right? I think some management within companies, especially people that do stuff like this, they don't have a lot of power over you while you're working remote. And look, I know some companies sort of track mouse movements and stuff like that, which is even weirder. But I think this is a manager exerting a level of control with only the resources he knows how to use.
2: I think a good manager can determine if you're actually doing your job, whether they see you all the time or not. I mean, I don't know. I know in my case that I feel I'm more productive working from home because when I have gone into the office in the past, I would be given computers that would freeze a lot, work as fast. Whereas when I'm working at home...
1: That's the worst excuse ever. You know, you can file a ticket with IT to fix a computer, right? It's not that hard. let me ask you, because you do get to work from home. And can I tell you something? Here's something cool, guys. Ed, how about this? I don't know what Danny Vaughn looks like. I have no idea what you look like. You could be like a 4-foot troll. I just don't know. I don't know what you look like. Nor do I need to, because I trust you down the line that you're going to do stuff for me, right? And that's the difference is you and I communicate really well. I don't need to know what you look like, do I?
2: No, I mean, and the thing is, if someone was to say we need to be on a Zoom video call the entire day, no, I don't get that at all.
1: You didn't deny being a 4-foot troll, though, I will say that. You didn't deny that when I mentioned
2: that?
1: No,
2: I didn't deny that.
1: Oh, so it's pretty close then. It's pretty close. You know what's interesting is when I started doing my radio show on the Chorus Radio Network when COVID started back in 2020, I would be at my house in my underpants, because remember, it was like getting into summer and I didn't have air conditioning in my house. So I'm broadcasting from the back room, yet I can see my board operator on a video call and I can see my producer, Bob Addison, on a video call as well. So how are you dressed right now, Danny? Let me ask.
2: No, I am actually dressed right now, but...
1: No. How are you dressed right now? That was the question, not are you dressed?
2: I'm casually dressed, but I will admit, when I was getting up at 3 a.m. producing the morning show, I was always in my pajamas because it's just, that's too early.
1: You know, Greg Brady actually wears pajamas to work, right? He calls them lounge trousers, though. I think that's how he makes it sound classy.
3: I wore pajamas to work during the pandemic because everyone was like, Danny, working from home. And I was like, you know what? Well, since there's no one here, I'm going to wear pajamas. And then I was walking to work and a guy started heckling me from the balcony.
1: Because you're wearing pajamas?
3: Yeah. Look at this goof. Look at this goof wearing pajamas. Like, when did that bus stop? I'm going to beat you up. And I couldn't even see him, and I was running late. So
1: he was having a go at you because he's probably used to seeing teenagers wearing pajamas in public.
3: Yeah, well, he was, you know, in one, I think he's having a few too many Chardonnays or whatever.
1: Here's the big question, though. Who the hell wears pajamas? Like, you go to a store and you go like, oh, I got to buy some pajamas.
3: Yeah, you're comfy.
1: What?
3: Yeah, in the wintertime, it gets a little
2: material.
3: Chilly.
2: The material. I get what you're saying. It's not necessary, but
1: flannel pajamas?
3: Hell yeah.
1: Oh, no. Oh, that's revolting. I'd be sweating like a pig. No. I sleep in my underwear. That's it.
3: Yeah.
1: I just, pajamas?
3: But I mean, walk around the house or whatever, you know?
1: I live alone, underpants.
3: Right, okay. Well, I'm considerate of those around me.
1: Pajamas.
3: Yeah, I got to take out the trash. I'm not going to do that in my underwear.
1: I've taken out the trash in my underpants.
3: Okay.
1: Like, do people still, in 2026, people are still going to the store and going, oh, I need to get a pajama set.
3: It's not so much that I go out looking for pajamas, but it's like, if you see something, it's like, oh, that looks comfy. Feel it all. Like,
1: does Walmart have a pajamas aisle? They must.
3: I'm thinking more Costco.
2: Yeah, of course.
1: Hang on, Costco has the pajamas,
3: I'm
1: right?
3: I'm just throwing darts at the board here, but I mean, I think that's where I got my robe. Million years
1: Hang
3: ago.
1: On, you wear a, you have pajamas and you wear a robe. Are you dude from the 50s? What's going on?
3: I come home and I take off my clothes and I just put on my little robe and
1: Do you have little slippers you wear too? Little slippers around the house?
3: Not around the house, no. But when I take out the trash,
1: You have pajamas and a house robe.
3: Yeah.
1: But you don't have house shoes, like house slippers.
3: No, I'm barefoot.
2: I have house slippers.
3: I did have slippers, but then I wore them outside and they became outside slippers.
1: I love that this has turned into a conversation. Like, I don't even care about whether she was being monitored by Zoom anymore.
2: I will love this. I have a pair of pajamas that have like a dinosaur. I don't know. Maybe it's a brontosaurus or something, but
1: steal your kids' pajamas? What's happening?
2: No, they're adult pajamas. They make me smile. They're comfy. I've got one. It's like, I think it says T-Rex or just Rex or I don't know. And they look like kid pajamas. I have to admit they do, but they're fun. They're fun and they're comfortable and I don't care. Why not wear something that makes you smile?
1: All right. So when you say you're dressed casually now for your work day, are we talking sweatpants and a t-shirt? But what's dressed casually in the mind of Danny Vaughn working from home?
2: Yeah, I've just got comfortable black slacks and
1: hang on. You're not wearing, there's no way you're wearing slacks. Are they sweatpants? Are they stretchy material? Are they like Lululemons?
2: They're
1: like
2: what? Slacks? They're not dress pants.
1: Okay, well, why are you using the word slacks? Because slacks is like, you know, pantsuit. I got. Look at these nice slacks.
2: I'll send you a photo if it's that important.
1: No, let's not do that.
3: Does your husband have matching pajamas?
2: Yeah, I don't want to start getting in trouble here. But Ed will tell you, because we used to work together in person, he knows I was always dressed very, like, business attire. I did not dress like I was.
1: He's shaking his head. Is that lies?
4: I don't know about business attire. It wasn't pajamas, but...
1: How did Danny dress when you worked face to face with her?
4: I don't know.
2: No, I had suits and stuff on.
4: I never saw you in a pantsuit.
2: Oh my goodness!
1: It's getting cold out in real time here.
2: That's not the case.
1: You two worked at the other radio station together.
4: Yeah.
1: So he's saying that you're just lying here right now.
2: Well, no, I think I'm going to give Ed the benefit of the doubt, and it's maybe a good thing. He just wasn't paying attention and didn't take notice of it. But no, I was always dressed like I was going into a business meeting or something. I did not dress like I was in radio.
1: Okay, that's fair enough. We work from home now. No one's monitoring Zoo. When was the last time someone asked you to turn a camera on for a meeting?
2: I did have a meeting with the program director last week.
1: You had the camera on for Coach? What did you wear when you're on camera with Coach?
2: It was like a blouse, a business type of blouse. I didn't put a jacket on. I was too warm to actually wear, you know, a suit jacket.
1: That's fair enough.
2: But, yeah.
1: Look, you work in a job where, we all work in dark rooms, right? Like, I usually wear basketball shorts and runners to work. Like, Ed can verify that. I usually wear basketball shorts and runners. But today I've got to do some client stuff. So I have slacks on. I have slacks on today.
2: There you go. Yeah. Yes, and I had slacks or dress pants last week when I was on camera, even though he's not going to see that because that would be weird.
1: yes, it would be. All right, it is Drex from 102.1 The Edge. This is Middays. When we come back, I don't know if you've ever partaken in a Midnight Madness screening as part of TIFF, but there is a weird, psychedelic, not documentary about the late, great Brian Mulrooney that's doing the rounds at TIFF. Ben's dad. I don't know what Ben thinks of this, but there was a Midnight screening of this the other night. Someone was in the theater and had the worst experience possible. With someone sitting next to them. I'm going to read that email, and you're going to retch next on Middays.
5: New trouble just east of the city on Kingston Road past Midland Avenue, approaching the St. Clair Avenue intersection. A collision has things backing up. If you're headed eastbound on Kingston Road, head north on Midland Avenue. And from there, you can head east on St. Clair. That joins Kingston Road, which you can then continue on eastbound past the issue. 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That's the Big Trouble traffic spot right now. 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
14: People are talking, and there's a lot to get into. People are talking, and there's a lot to get into. This is Middays with Drex.
1: They are? They're talking? What are they talking about? That's so funny. You don't need to play this, man. I can do it live.
4: Oh, you're a pro.
1: We do it live!
4: Drex
1: here.
4: Yeah,
1: Drex here from 102.1 The Edge. Hanging out on your radio this afternoon. All right, so Danny's here. Ed's here as well. Tiff's been going on the last couple of weeks. You should have seen the insanity in this building yesterday, because Tom Hiddleston came by to record an interview with The Morning Show. You know, Loki. So, you know it's Tiff because there's just so many black Cadillacs just doing the rounds, and they park out the front of the radio station here and they do interviews. So who was he yesterday? Willem Dafoe. I saw Jeff MacArthur from The Morning Show in the hallway. I'm like, who did you interview today? And he's like, we had Tom Hiddleston earlier. We had to interview about six people at once. And then he had Willem Dafoe as well. I mean, it's such a great, like, people get excited for Tiff, which I really love. You know, the whole festival thing, maybe it's a few too many people for me. Look, I know people that buy, like, season's tickets for this. They make sure they get the tickets in advance. There's a certain bunch of things they want to see. One of the things that is out is, it's not a documentary. It looks like a weird psychedelic edit of a whole bunch of different Canadian historic clips. It's called Ladies and Gentlemen, Mr. Brian Mulrooney. I don't know whether it is a document. I don't know what it is. But it looks kind of insane. So there was a midnight madness screening of this. Have you all ever been to a midnight madness for TIFF?
3: Never.
1: Danny, ever stay up to midnight to see a movie?
2: I guess I've seen some that started around 9 and went till about midnight, or they started at 10. I don't know. I was willing to for the Odyssey. We saw Odyssey late afternoon and I loved it so much, and I said, let's go to the next one, and at 10 something.
1: Okay.
2: And nobody else was game.
1: You can't watch movies after 7 o'clock, right?
3: No, I'll fall asleep.
1: You have to do an afternoon
3: theater
1: screen?
3: Yeah, I have to do the old matinee. I mean, I last time I tried, I think it was actually Super Troopers 2 in theaters.
1: Super Troopers 2.
3: There's a third one coming out.
1: There is. But as long as you don't say, I went to the movies to see Grown Ups 2. That would be something different.
3: I fell asleep during the opening credits and woke up during the closing credits. So, like, I just missed the whole thing. Saw a friend of mine, too.
1: Really?
3: Yeah, I was like, was it any good? I still haven't seen it.
1: All right. So, when we go to the theater, right, I always try and wait a couple of weeks until the sort of the hype dies down a bit so the theater isn't full. Because I don't want to smell people. Mm. I don't want to smell them.
3: Where are you going that smells?
1: I'm about to read you something I saw on the internet yesterday. So this person goes to a Midnight Madness screening of that Brian Mulroney movie. This is what they said. I am at home soaking my clothes in a bucket of lighter fluid. Getting ready to set them on fire. The person that sat beside me at the screening was so shockingly filthy, I considered leaving before the screening had even started. The smell was unbearable. I spent most of the screening leaning away from them as they leaned into my seat. They wore ripped basketball shorts, kept burping freely and using both armrests and scratching all kinds of places on their body throughout the screening. I honestly hope I didn't get scabies. Orchestra 29, what, N29 at the Royal Alex? It's the seat. Should be burned and at least garbage bagged until replaced. For future Midnight Madness screenings, they should leave bars of soap on the chairs as freebies or at least hazmat suits for the rest of us. I mean, to go on the internet and talk about somebody's body odor in a movie theater is a pretty extreme response to something. But the opening line, I'm at home soaking my clothes in a bucket of lighter fluid getting ready to set them on fire, is quite something. Has anyone had that experience in a movie theater where you can smell somebody next to you? Anyone? Have you?
2: I mean, I've smelled people for sure. First of all, this might be part of the problem why Toronto has the worst dating scene.
1: Because people don't bathe before dates? Is that...
2: What? I'm trying to wrap my head around it. Is it that the person isn't aware that they stink or... They know they do, but they don't care. Well, which one is it?
3: I think they don't know.
1: You think they don't know?
3: Yeah, sometimes it can be hard to smell your own odor because you're used to it. It follows you everywhere.
1: And look, I do know that some people suffer from certain genetic disorders that make themselves smell. There is disorders that do that. I don't think he doesn't know. I'm assuming it's a male.
3: I actually know someone who has... this. I think it might be just like, hey, you're not wearing enough deodorant, but...
1: There's a difference. Deodorant isn't the same as antiperspirant.
3: I was with a bunch of guys. We all kind of brought it up. Like, no one wanted to be in the elevator with him or share with him or
1: just
3: whatever.
1: Rank pits.
3: Because we took an Uber one time and, like, eventually, like, apologized to the driver. Like,
1: because so you could smell him.
3: Put the windows down in the Uber and afterwards apologize for our smelling
1: friend. So is that embarrassing for your friend when you have to bring up the fact that
3: he
1: smells?
3: I don't know, somewhere on the spectrum and maybe not oblivious to it because we've brought it up, but...
1: Yeah. Well, at least you've talked to him about it. Has anything changed?
3: I haven't seen him in a while.
1: All right, this is the weirdest thing, all right? So for years and years and years, because I got weird sensitive armpits, I would use, like, Speed Stick, right? And then I couldn't use Speed Stick anymore because it was just affecting my arm. So about 6 months ago, and you're all going to think I'm a filthy, dirty hippie for this, but I'll be honest. So about 6 months ago, my buddy Nate, who honestly is the most moisturized man on the face of the planet, I said to him, like, I need to find a new deodorant. Like, I don't generally smell too bad, but I also need to stop myself from sweating. So, what can I do? So what did I do? I used, you know, the crystal deodorant where you wet it and then you rub it under your armpits? I used that and it's actually been life-changing for me.
2: I thought that stuff doesn't work.
1: No, that's what I thought too. I said, that's BS. That doesn't work. He goes, try it. If it doesn't work, don't use it anymore. And I've been using it for 6 months. And like you could, not that I'm inviting you to do that because that would be inappropriate, but you could stick your nose in my pits right now and you'd be like, I cannot smell anything. All I smell is t-shirt.
2: We got a work email about that. We're not allowed to do that anymore.
1: No pit sniffing anymore? Oh, that's
2: anymore.
1: A shame. That used to be my favorite part of the workday. Damn it.
2: I will say, so when it's... when it's really hot in the summer and there was a time where our AC was broken, I mean, I'm showering three times a day then because
1: you've also got male teenagers in your house too. So, you know, take them out the back, throw a bar of soap at them, Pulp Fiction style, get the hose on them.
2: But people, if you need to shower more than once a day, do it. Even if it's a 5 minute, just a cold shower to
1: just a rinse off,
2: whatever. Just do it.
1: Yeah.
2: And get those pics.
1: All right, Danny, I gotta go because we're up against the clock here. News is on the way next. Stay there.
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19: I'm Mike Hodges. This is Global News. Court documents show a Toronto constable accused in a major organized crime and police corruption probe allegedly planned to help set up and run illegal cannabis dispensaries as well as erotic massage parlors. Timothy Barnhart is among eight active and retired officers charged earlier this year in Project South, a massive investigation by York Regional Police involving allegations of bribery, conspiracy to commit murder, and other offenses. Newly unsealed details from police warrants allege Barnhart was tasked with finding suitable locations for black market dispensaries and massage parlors, as well as making arrangements to protect them from enforcement. Several police services across the province reported intermittent 911 outages early this morning. Police forces in Toronto, as well as Ottawa and elsewhere, reported the disruptions on social media, urging residents to call non-emergency lines instead. OPP flagged 911 outages in parts of the province as well. Many services said the issue was resolved by about 7:30 a.m. Well, Toronto police say a 16-year-old boy has been charged with first-degree murder in the shooting death of another teenager. The 17-year-old victim was shot dead Monday afternoon. It took place near Jane and Finch, and the victim later died in hospital. Police say the teen suspect has also been charged with failing to comply with a probation order. Prime Minister Mark Carney says an alliance between Canada and the European Union provides an opportunity to strengthen sovereignty and improve affordability and security for citizens. Addressing the European Parliament today, Carney added that closer ties with the continent would ensure no country could control Canada's markets or undermine its sovereignty. A proposed enhanced partnership with the European Union is expected to be put to a vote in Ottawa, with a final vote by Parliament. A surge in inflation a few years back drove a substantial jump in the cost of delivering the Canada Child Benefit after the pandemic. The Office of the Parliamentary Budget Officer says the cost of delivering the federal payment to families increased to $4.2 billion between the 2022-23 and 2024-25 benefit years. The fiscal watchdog says the increase over 2 years outpaced the higher costs during the pandemic, when the benefit was given temporary boosts to help families cope with economic uncertainty. And travelers will soon be able to get their double doubles at 30,000 feet in the air. Tim Hortons and WestJet are partnering to offer a new type of coffee specifically designed for high altitudes. Tim Hortons executives say it'll have a distinct taste that's different from the brand's original and dark roast flavors. The partnership will eventually link the two companies' loyalty programs. That second leg of the partnership will begin next year. And checking the forecast from the Global News Weather Center, a mix of sun and cloud throughout the afternoon. Then it'll become partly cloudy later this evening before clearing up with a low of 12. Sunshine on tap tomorrow as we wrap up the week in a high of 21 and kick off the weekend on Saturday. Mostly cloudy. We are expecting some sunny breaks along with a high of 18. I'll be the first to learn about breaking news both on air and online at 640toronto.com. I'm Mike Hodges. This is Global News. And now let's get you moving and check on the drive. Here's 640 Toronto Big Trouble Traffic.
5: Trouble on the eastbound 401 right at the 427. A collision there now blocking the left lane. It's backed up to almost Dixie Road. If you're approaching Dixie Road, try to stick to the collectors there. You can exit at Renforth and take that south to Eglinton Avenue. Continue east there to Martin Grove Road, then head north to rejoin the eastbound 401. 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That's the Big Trouble traffic spot right now. I'm Adha Lakhani, 640 Toronto.
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0: Welcome back to Middays. Drake's here from 102.1 The Edge. I love a one-hit wonder that's a cover of another band song.
1: These guys got hits.
0: What? The Ataris?
1: Yeah.
0: That's the biggest hit they had, babe.
1: But they got hits.
0: Just that one.
1: I don't know. What's that? San Dimas High School?
0: That was the only hit they had. This one playing right now. That was their biggest song. And it was a cover of a song that wasn't theirs.
1: Yeah. I'm going to come back with some more.
0: Alien Ant Farm. Smooth Criminal. And cover their biggest song.
1: Yeah, they also had movies.
0: What?
1: Their song movies. Okay.
0: Come on. We'll talking hits. Talking hits, bro. Talking hits.
1: Is it better than the original?
0: No, nothing beats an original of anything.
1: What about Hurt? Johnny Cash or Nine Inch Nails?
0: I like both versions. All right, you can kill that now. It's starting to make my ears bleed. Right. Honestly, jeez. What's another one? Covers that are better than the original.
2: Hallelujah.
0: Hang on, whose cover, though? It's been covered so many times.
1: And what's that, Whitney Houston, Dolly Parton?
0: I Will Always Love You.
1: There you go.
0: Well, it's Dolly's song that
1: I
0: she
1: know, can, but yeah. Whitney kind of...
0: Oh, Whitney killed it. Yeah. She made it her own.
2: Jeff Buckley, I would argue, I think his is better.
0: His version of Hallelujah off that record. Man, that was a good record.
1: No Leonard Cohen?
0: No, that was the original.
2: I think Buckley's was better than the original.
0: You see, you're going to have K.D. Lang fans that are going to come after you now because K.D. Lang also did a version of this just as good. Here's one for you. Manfred Mann's Earth Band, Blinded by the Light, originally... on Springsteen Asbury Park. So it wasn't a hit for Springsteen, and then Manfred Mann covered it, and it was a huge hit.
1: Sweet Dreams?
0: Which version? Marilyn Manson?
1: Well, there's Marilyn Manson, so there's the Eurythmics. Yeah. There's the old school original one. I can't remember who it's by.
0: The Eurythmics is the original of Sweet Dreams.
1: No, it was before that.
0: What are you talking about? Sweet Dreams by the Eurythmics is a cover? Is that what you're telling me right now?
1: I'm pretty sure.
0: Are you sure? You better check that. Really?
1: No, I lied.
0: Yeah, I thought, no, you didn't lie. You just didn't know what you're talking about. There's a big difference there.
2: Sinead O'Connor, Nothing Compares to You. That's a cover. Yeah. This is better.
0: Yeah, and it's Prince's song too, right? Which is crazy. All right, so here's one for you. Here's one for you. Do you drive? You have a car?
1: Yes.
0: Okay, very good. Danny, you drive?
2: Maybe not well, but yeah. Jeez.
0: All right, so I want to talk about something really serious here. It's dead serious. What are the rules of shotgun?
1: Oh, first to call it. You got to see the car, and then you got to be the first one to call it.
0: Okay, so you're married, right?
1: Yeah.
0: When your wife is traveling somewhere with you, does she get automatic shotgun if you're driving?
1: Oh, usually, but that's funny. A while ago, we went to L.A. for a family wedding, and it was my Egyptian side of the family.
0: Yep.
1: And a bunch of us were getting in the car, and they do it like Egyptian style, where it's guys in the front, girls in the back. So
0: that's not how it works, but anyway.
1: Yeah.
0: Family, mom goes in the front.
1: No. Nah.
0: Right? So if I'm driving, partner gets automatic shotgun.
1: Yeah.
0: So, look, if I'm just traveling with friends...
1: Yeah.
0: That rule applies. First, shotgun, you get the front seat. But if my partner's traveling with me, that's automatic shotgun, right? There is a podcast that did this as a topic because a guy didn't understand the rules of shotgun when it came to his wife. Okay? Can I play this? This is from a podcast called Call the Girls, where they go into detail about how this guy... was using his car. Have a listen.
3: My wife and I work near each other and finish around the same time. So I usually drive her home. Recently, a female colleague of mine realized we head the same way.
0: Oh, that's trouble.
3: She's hitching a ride with me after work. Because she gets in the car first, she sits in the front passenger seat. Then we drive over to pick up my wife. This is where the drama starts. My wife firmly believes the front seat belongs to her.
0: The wife is right. The wife is right out of the gate here.
3: Every time she gets to the car, she expects my colleague to climb out and move to the back.
0: And that's exactly what your colleague should do.
3: She makes a massive deal out of it. A few days ago, my wife opened the front door and straight up ordered my colleague to move to the back. My colleague didn't want a scene, so she calmly got out and moved.
0: Good. That's what actually should happen. Then what happened?
3: I didn't say anything at the time, but I was dying of embarrassment. By Friday, my colleague had reached her limit.
2: Limit.
0: Colleague had reached the limit against the wife, all right? This guy's married. And he's giving a woman he works with a ride home.
3: My wife opened the door again, expecting the usual compliance. This time, my colleague didn't budge. She looked my wife dead in the eye and said, "Madam, this is not your car. So stop being so childish."
4: Fuming.
5: No.
0: Wow. Dude doesn't understand the rules of shotgun. Like, no one's ever taught him the rules. Your wife gets the preferential seat. If your wife wants to sit in the front, your wife sits in the front.
1: This is on the husband's got to communicate that to the coworker.
0: No, he doesn't get that, though. He doesn't understand it.
2: Mm. I just want to point out he's married for now. I
0: don't. You think this is where the divorce comes from?
2: This is so disrespectful. I cannot believe that he doesn't realize he is not a teenager anymore. He's not in his early 20s or something where shotgun with friends, fine, it's who first to call it out.
0: Yeah.
2: No, this is his wife, his life partner. She absolutely gets shotgun. The only way she does not get shotgun is if his, like, elderly mother or grandmother is
0: right. Grandma, elderly mother, like, elderly anyone gets shotgun, right?
2: Sure,
0: there's certain rules. Like, if it's just you and the wife and a few other people, wife goes in the front, right? If the wife's driving, you go in the front. It's interchangeable.
2: The only way this coworker gets shotgun is if she shows up in a leg cast there's no way she can fit in the back.
0: Actually, that's a reason to sit in the back, because you got a leg cast. You can, stretch out a little bit.
2: Usually there's more leg room in the front.
0: All right. Okay. So does your husband understand these are the rules of shotgun? He gets that, right?
2: I think he would understand this completely. Right. I'm shocked that this guy is so clueless. The fact that the coworker talked to the wife like that and he didn't immediately address it and basically kick her out and she never gets to ride again.
0: Yeah.
2: You do not talk to someone's spouse that way.
0: Yeah. That's leading towards something.
2: So out of bounds. And honestly, the fact that he's staying quiet and just allowing this stuff to, I have to want, like, and the fact that this coworker thinks she can talk like that, I'm wondering, is there something going on between these
0: two? You think he's having a sexual relationship with a coworker that we don't know about yet?
2: He's either so dense and so clueless, yeah, or something's happening where he's allowing her to talk like that and thinking that she somehow has rights to the shotgun seat when she doesn't.
0: Yeah. And look, it seems like a childish thing to talk about, but, you know, we've just mentioned why it's important to, you know, figure out who sits in the front seat. Elderly, anybody gets the front seat. Right?
1: For
0: makes
1: sure.
0: sense. Does that work in your family? Like if you got a couple of family members, like your mom might go in the front seat? Or does she like to sit in the back?
1: No, she'll go in the back. Okay. She's a bad passenger. You know, she kind of,
0: really?
1: She'll grab that little handlebar on the side.
0: She's
1: above
0: terrified
1: the window.
0: Of you. That's why.
2: Maybe you're a bad driver.
0: Are you a bad driver, Ed?
2: Yeah.
1: I mean, to be determined.
0: Yeah.
1: I mean, I got a clean driving record.
0: Do you get...
1: Because it only goes back 6 years.
0: How convenient. Do you get vocal behind the wheel? Like, are you a verbal road rage? Like, oh, you idiot!
1: Yeah,
0: are you one of those?
1: Short burst. But, yeah, I'm not going to get out of my car and confront somebody.
0: But let me ask you, do you road rage in your own verbal way inside your car while other people are in the car with you?
1: Yeah.
0: That's bad.
1: Quick profanity.
0: No, you can't
1: that
0: do
1: I'll
0: it.
1: Put out there.
0: You can't do it, man. It sets the wrong energy. Like, if you got family members in the car and you're screeching at traffic, like, it makes the ride really uncomfortable.
1: No,
0: can I tell you why?
1: Okay.
0: Because I used to be one of those a-holes that I'd be driving in my Jeep and wondering, why isn't this Mazda getting out of my way?
1: Oh, you were in the Brotherhood? Is that?
0: Yeah, I was. Yeah. I was in a Jeep. I was in a Wrangler. Move, idiot. Right? And then I remember this was when I met my husband. He came in my car for the first time. And I acted like an idiot in traffic. And he was embarrassed for me. And I've never acted like that ever again. I'm just like, you know what? You're right. I have no reason to get angry at anybody. Everyone's trying to get somewhere. Don't add to the anger. So now if you come in a car with me and I'm driving, the vibes are good. But that's never going to happen, because the day I moved to Toronto, I sold my car. Because I was like, I don't need a car here. Right?
1: Absolutely.
2: You know what?
0: Yeah.
2: You just made me think of something, because I've always had the belief that if you are dating somebody, don't just look at how they treat you, but if you're at a restaurant, look at how they treat the wait staff. Because that's who they really are.
0: That's true.
2: Because they're going to treat you well, probably, to try to impress you, but look how they treat the wait staff. But now I'm thinking, you have to pay attention to how they drive. I want someone who actually lets people in front of them on the road. Like, I don't want...
0: You want a kind driver. You want a kind, calm driver. All right. You know what? Yeah. Phone lines open on this one as well. 416-870-6400. Call or text. Or 1-888-225-TALK. Maybe you're just learning the rules of shotgun today. maybe you have different rules of shotgun in your house. You know, maybe one of your kids gets to sit in the front. I don't know. It differs from each family, right? What's your shotgun rules? Important. Look, it's the topics that people are talking about. The thing said it, right?
1: That's right.
0: People are talking. Are they? We'll find out in a minute. It's midday. Stay there.
4: Delays continue eastbound on the 401 right at the 427, a collision blocking the left lane there. If you haven't got to Dixie Road yet, get into the collector lanes. You can exit at Renforth, take that south to Eglinton Avenue, and continue east to Martin Grove Road, taking that north to rejoin the eastbound 401. Get 20 times the points Friday and Saturday at Shoppers Drug Mart. 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I'm on the Lucani 640 Toronto.
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0: Sheryl Crow covering Guns N' Roses. Thank you, Dennis in Scarborough, who texted me. He's like, drag Sheryl Crow's version of Sweet Child of Mine over Guns N' Roses. Yeah, I grew up with a big brother who absolutely loved GNR. He had the posters all over his wall. His room was painted black. I wasn't allowed in there. You'd regularly hear Anthrax at 2 o'clock in the morning coming from his bedroom. You know, he was that type of guy. So I'm okay with the guy. That's a good one. Yeah, we were talking about covers before. What did you play? You played Atari's. The Atari's Boys of Summer, right?
1: Yeah.
0: Yeah. That's a good one. All right, got a few texts coming in here. Danny's with me. Ed's with me this afternoon as well. Talking about the rules of shotgun. This guy had his story told in a podcast. He didn't understand the rules of shotgun, which is your wife automatically gets the front seat, not your female colleague. Michelle, who works here, she just stopped me in the hallway and she's like, yeah, they're definitely banging. Yeah, right. Yeah, I guess that's the only way you can look at it. Danny looks at it like that as well. Is, come on, why is this guy favoring his colleague sitting in the front seat over letting his wife sit in the front? You know, as Doug Ford would say, read between the lines.
2: But I mean, is it a short trip that they're going? Because I mean, if it's just, you know, 2 minutes or whatever, it seems like, all right, for time's sake, let's just hop in, let's get in, get out.
0: Yeah.
3: I want to point out that this was called The Divorce Came Out of Nowhere.
0: Yeah.
2: So did they get divorced?
0: Well, no, but he's probably sleeping in the shed, though, isn't he? Mm-hmm. I don't think he's sleeping in the main house, in the main room. I got another text here. I not only get the front seat, my husband opens the door for me, says this person.
2: Chivalry is not dead.
0: Wow, that is amazing. Like, that's very sweet. I think if you're a person, regardless of who you are, if you're a person that opens the door for someone that's going to be in your car, man, that's pretty cool. I've done that a few times for a few people. It's not something I make a habit of, but it is sweet, though.
2: I've opened the door for an Uber, but I mean, I'm never parked the car, undid my seatbelt, get out, open the door.
0: Oh, you drive Uber sometimes as well?
2: No, for my wife when I'm driving. I've never had to do that.
0: Really? Have you ever opened the door for her? Say, hey, jump in.
2: Yeah. I mean, maybe from inside the car.
0: Oh, okay. I see.
2: But I've never gotten out to open.

0: the door and then hop back in.
1: Someone says here, forget road rage. Lately, I blow kisses when people do something stupid in traffic.
0: Oh, that's a good move.
1: It really enrages the other person. Quite hilarious. Dave, yeah. Thank you for the text.
0: I'm going to do that. Thanks, Dave.
1: Yeah, blow a kiss. It's like, get on your, get on your sweetheart. Oh, you want to get in on traffic? Sorry.
0: Yeah.
1: You know what I have noticed? There's two things. Like, I've only been living in Toronto coming up on a year. There's two things I've realized that Torontonians love. They love a warm cookie, and they love beeping at anything and nothing in traffic. Like, there was a woman with a walker crossing the Danforth the other day. And she was moving quite slow, and I'd already crossed the street. And generally, if there's someone with a walker or someone with a mobility issue, I'll kind of, like, linger near the crosswalk just in case they need a little bit of help, just something I've always done. And this woman in a car with her girlfriend just starts laying on the horn. This woman still had right of way to walk across the street. She's laying on the horn. And so the woman hurries up with her walker. And then I see the two women in the car just start laughing hysterically. What a couple of a-holes.
0: I think I saw that too.
1: It's just, why do you do that? Like, do people get joy out of being mean, miserable people?
2: This goes back to yesterday's topic where what age were you when you decided you hate people?
1: Yeah, 25. Yeah.
0: Probably when I got to 30, I think.
1: Yeah.
2: Why do so many people suck? They're just awful.
1: You know, I'll tell you why, because most of us need therapy and we don't go.
0: Mm.
1: I think that's what it is. I think we've got all of this anger and trauma are churning inside of us, and some of us don't know how to regulate our emotions.
2: Okay, but
1: that's what road rage is, though. That is someone not being able to regulate their emotions in real time.
2: This could be a topic for another day, but my issue with therapy is that it tends to be people spilling their guts. The therapist just sits there and listens. They don't offer.
1: You got a bad therapist then.
2: They don't offer actual advice or, like, okay. I don't know.
1: All right.
2: They want you to figure it all out yourself.
1: My therapist lives in Niagara Falls. We do Zoom therapy meetings. She's very good with helpful suggestions, how I can, you know, just be better. Right? If you're going to a therapist and you don't feel like you're being therapized, you're going to find yourself a new therapist.
2: I think that's the norm, where they're listening to it. They're asking how it makes you feel. They want you to kind of get to where you need to go kind of on your own. I don't know. I think that's the norm. You might have sounds like you've got a great therapist, so that's good. But I think the norm is where they're just listening.
1: Yeah, it helps when you go into therapy knowing that you're already a broken human. I think if you know that going in, it's going to be much easier for you. I got more people texting cool covers, by the way. Someone says Sounds of Silence, the cover by Disturbed. Actually, yes.
2: Oh, that is so good.
1: I'd forgotten about that because the Sounds of Silence, you're like, oh, that's a sweet song. And then you hear the Disturbed version, you're like, can we play that again?
0: Have you heard of
2: Get It? You know
0: Enjoy
2: what?
0: The Silence, Evergreen Terrace?
1: Oh, yeah, I've heard that version as well, but I like the OG because I'm a huge Depeche Mode fan. Yes, Danny?
2: When the live version, when they were on some late night show doing it, it is stunning, and he had a fever that night and still gave the best performance I think I've ever heard of that song.
1: Isn't that amazing?
2: Fever.
1: Yeah. Another one here as well. Someone says, how about Taylor Swift's cover of Vance Joy's Riptide? I am not a Swiftie, they put in parentheses with a smile. Look, covers are amazing. You could do an entire radio station of covers if you wanted to. There's so many great covers out there. And there's also a lot of really bad covers.
0: What comes to mind when you think
1: about
0: covers?
1: I'm just trying to think as I say that, because we never planned on doing this segment, so I've got to actually use my memory, which I'm really realizing as I creep ever so closer to 50. It's patchy. Right? Oh, there was do you remember the New Radicals, You Get What You Give? Remember that song?
0: Yeah.
1: Came out in 2001, hit wonder, Greg Alexander went off, yeah. and you didn't see him much anymore. Then there, in the last couple of years, some people put out some covers of that song. And I heard three different covers of it. I was like, oh, all of them are god-awful. And I didn't even like the original, but it's one of those radio hits that when you hear it, you're like, oh, this song, you know, and you turn it up. And then you hear awful covers of that song. You're just like, why did you need to ruin that song? Why did you have to do that to us? Have you found one for me?
0: I mean...
1: What do you got there?
0: It's a little Kelly Clarkson.
1: Well, here's the thing with Kelly Clarkson. Is she is a phenomenal vocalist. Turn this up. She's got pipes, man. Is that Kellyoke from her TV show?
0: I think so.
1: Yeah, so she does Kellyoke, and what she does is she'll do a cover. I don't know whether you've ever seen her show, but the covers she does, they're spot on every single time because she can hit the notes, man. Americans don't even know what they have with Kelly Clarkson. I think most people take her for granted. Why are you smiling? She's an amazing singer. Have you ever seen her live?
2: Okay. I've got one we've got to try to play if Ed can grab it, but it is a cover of Pink's song. It is better than Pink's original. Even Pink admits it's better than hers.
1: Yeah, most Pink songs are awful anyway. So
2: About Us? It's the song What About Us. I just put the link there and maybe, but it is so good.
1: And who did the cover?
2: Davina Michelle. I've never heard of her before I saw that, but this video got like 5 million views. Kids pointed
1: up at the stars. Okay. Scan through a bit till you get to the chorus. Just go through a bit. Yeah, go through a bit. Bring that up. What about us? What about all the times you said you had the answer? Yeah, a million times better than Pink already.
2: Okay, well, you don't seem to like Pink, so. All the broken, happy
1: ever after? All right, got some text here. 416-870-6400. Another one here. Bad covers. All Van Halen covers of songs by the... All Van Halen covers of songs by the Kinks. Oh, yeah. Didn't Van Halen did Yeah, You Got Me Going Now, whatever the song is? I actually thought that cover was good, Dennis. Another one here. Someone saying Wicked Game, the Chris Isaak song, but the Stone Sour cover. All right. Are you finding Van Halen doing the Kinks?
0: No.
1: Yeah. I mean, yeah, the Kinks is hard to cover because the Kinks, but you know when alternative music started to being a thing in the early 90s? Oh, this is alternative. This is alternative. That's what the Kinks were in the 60s, man. They were the alternative. It was them. It was the Walker Brothers. That was what was considered alternative back then. All right, stick around. More of Midday still to come. Stay there.
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0: Welcome back to Middays. Drex here from 102.1 The Edge. What is that one? What is that?
1: This is Alien Ant Farm. You said they had no other hits or good songs or whatever.
0: What's this song?
1: Movies.
0: This wasn't a hit for them.
1: It was.
0: Really?
1: Yeah.
0: Sure about that?
1: I'll Google it in a second.
0: Yeah. Okay, Google it now while I read out some of these texts here. All right, kill that song for me. All right, a few more texts. A few more texts of covers here. This person says, Adam Lambert's cover of Cher's Believe. I mean, Lambert's got some pipes as well. That's why he sings with Queen still, because he's got such a good voice. Danny, this person agrees with you as well, saying, yes, and you were right about the late night performance while sick. Amazing. Someone says,
2: I don't know how someone can sing like that, having a fever, being that sick.
0: Crazy, right?
2: Amazing.
0: Someone says here, the best cover is Ann Wilson performing Stairway to Heaven. Mm-hmm. I've never heard that version. Ann Wilson. All right, so Ann Wilson from Heart covering Stairway. Okay, so I think that was that when Led Zeppelin was inducted into the Rock and Roll Hall of Fame? I think that's from when that is from. I'm pretty sure. Thank you so much for all these texts, by the way. We never planned on talking about covers today, but there you go. It's the dumbest little things that people love. What do you got?
1: Movies peaked at number 18 on the U.S. Billboard Modern Rock chart and became a top 5 hit in the United Kingdom.
0: Why are you
1: and
0: yelling?
1: A top 20 hit in Ireland.
0: Why do men yell when they need to get their point across? What is that?
1: I think it's when someone else is talking. You're loud. I got headphones. You're loud in my
0: ear. You've been in talk radio too long.
1: I have.
0: There's so many men in this business that yell for no reason.
1: Well, I think it's hearing deficiencies. You know,
2: no, can I tell you something? If you really want people to pay attention,
1: you can whisper.
0: Yeah.
1: Is that it?
2: Yeah, talk quietly.
0: Oh,
1: I think part of it is that I've listened to loud music and radio and volume up, so I don't hear myself at the same level that other people.
0: Okay, now you sound like you work at the CBC. All right.
1: Sorry about that.
2: Yeah, I'm so bored.
0: Don't be like that. Yeah, they got more listeners than us, so, you know, there is that. All right, so I wanted to talk about this insane story. It's not an insane story. It's actually a really good move, and I want to see more bars do this as well. A Toronto EDM bar has decided they're going to ban smart glasses. This is the Wiggle Room, a club known for being, as they say, music-focused with a safe space approach and less about photography. So the owner, Takin Degary, has basically said, hey, listen, if you got those smart glasses, don't wear them in here. And I think that's a good thing. I cannot imagine how Meta and Luxottica, the big sunglasses multinational, thought that this would be a good idea and didn't bother to think whether or not this would be bad for people.
1: Well, I mean, Meta glasses. Mark Zuckerberg also thought the metaverse was going to be a great big idea.
0: Yeah, and he was wrong. He was wrong. I feel this gives me fad. Like, oh, look at my glasses. They can film you. Okay, you look like a loser.
1: That creepy.
0: Like, the only person I know that has Ray-Ban Meta glasses that isn't creepy with them. There's this great food influencer from California, and she's a bit of a stoner. So what she does is she goes, come eat Persian food with me. And then she'll take like a stack of gummies. And then next thing you know, she's in a Persian restaurant ordering some stuff. And she films it with her Ray-Ban Meta glasses. But she announces that she's doing that first. Whereas the stories we keep seeing are mainly guys filming women. And then women go, are you filming me? It's like, oh, I'm allowed to. You're in public. And then a whole situation plays out. Because you're being a creepy bastard about it. That's why.
2: That is so creepy. The only one that's allowed to use it is Reckless Ben, because he does it for his investigations, and I love him. He's allowed to do it.
0: Explain what that is to people that don't know, because I'm one of them.
2: Okay, so Reckless Ben is a YouTuber, younger guy, who got involved in a situation where a company, Bricks and Minifigs, had taken, allegedly, 200 grand worth of Lego Star Wars from someone. Someone, they had invested all their money into buying Lego Star Wars and held on to it for years and years, thinking will go up in value. They took it. They were supposed to have it on consignment and pay him back. And anyway, it ended up that he did not get the money owed. They would not return the Lego. And it was corporate. It was head office, not even corporate head office. The stuff they did was unbelievable. Reckless Ben investigated, got it all on camera.
0: All because he was wearing Ray-Ban Meta glasses.
2: Yeah, mostly. Okay.
1: Sneaky filming. Yeah.
2: And not just against yelling? The company, not just against the company, but it exposed police corruption on a level that would make you shiver.
1: What a tease.
0: Oh, because of Lego. Wow.
2: Yeah.
0: Star Wars Lego. I mean, look, I'm a Lego guy as well. I've still got the Ornithopter from Dune, the Lego set from that. My ex-husband gave it to me as my Christmas present a couple of years ago. Still in the box.
1: Oh.
0: What are you sad?
1: Oh, you haven't put it together
0: no,
1: yet?
0: No, it's terrifying because let me tell you why. For those of you that adult fans of Lego, I know you exist. I know. What else is going on in our lives? The Ornithopter, you have to construct it in such a way that if you don't build it right... the eight wings, it looks like a dragonfly, right? If you've seen the movie. If you build it correctly, all eight of them will move in conjunction with each other. But if you make one wrong move with a couple of different pieces halfway through the build, it'll never move.
1: Yeah.
0: And I had this problem. I'm going to go into Lego discussion here, and it could take a couple of hours. Because I'm a huge Back to the Future fan. And a few years ago, the DeLorean set came out. So you could do a couple of different versions of the DeLorean time machine. So you could do the version with just the wheels, or you could do with the wheels where they fold up underneath the car, you know, like in Back to the Future 2, mm-hmm. where they take off from Marty's house. So I was like, I want the wheels that fold up. But I missed one critical piece about a third of the way in, and I had to unbuild it to go back to it. So the wheels would move.
1: I get like that with IKEA furniture.
0: Oh, my God. Yeah. Are you doing it with the Allen key, or do you have a drill with an Allen key bit?
1: Oh, always Allen key. Yeah, but
0: get the drill with it. Trust me, as someone who loves IKEA, because I'm not the type of person who's going to go buy an expensive piece of furniture, because I know I move a lot. You know, I like to move house. So I'm going to get stuff from IKEA, because IKEA is durable and fine, and, you know, you can tighten it up and everything. Invest, honestly, in a set of Allen key drill bits for your cordless. You're going to put that stuff from IKEA together in half the time.
1: Do you find that IKEA puts like extra pieces in there, or am I just
0: They put extra screws and dowels and things occasionally.
1: Yeah, that always has me second guessing. Like, I've got all these extra pieces. Did I do something wrong?
0: No, it's there just in case.
1: That's smart.
0: It's a random item. Same with Lego sets. There's always leftover pieces in Lego sets, too.
1: Oh, right? I didn't know that.
0: You didn't know that?
1: I never came across
0: that. I've got a little bowl of all the leftover Lego pieces that weren't used in certain builds.
1: You can do like a Lego Frankenstein thing.
0: I could. Because I grew up in a trailer park. There was no Lego when I was a kid. We were poor. And it was my friend Jeremy, who was my school friend, who had the big trundle bed that was removed, and that was full of Lego.
1: I had one of those friends with all the toys.
0: And I'm like, how much money have you got? You must be loaded. And now I look at him like, what a hella unorganized mess that was.
1: Yeah.
0: Because now as an adult that likes Lego, I'm very specific. Like, I'm very... I have a patent as to the way I like to build Lego. Right? All right, enough of me talking about Lego. I do it because I'm relaxed by it. All right, how do we get to Lego? How do we get to Lego from, because of the cameras on the eyes, right? See what happens? Tangents, baby. It's terrible. All right, here's what we're going to do. Coming up in a second here, we're going to have a chat with Lori Nichols. She's the CEO of the Second Harvest Food Bank. They are doing some amazing work. There's a brand new facility that just opened in Etobicoke, and they turn surplus food that would go to waste into, what is the one thing that we're hearing that everyone needs? School meals. They've figured out a way to make both of those things come together. So we'll chat to Lori about it next. Stay there.
3: New trouble southbound on Keele Street approaching Wilson Avenue. A collision there has things backed up to almost Shepherd. If you're headed southbound that way and you're not trying to access the 401, you can head west to Jane Street. Take that south and then across on Wilson Avenue to rejoin southbound Keele. If you're trying to get onto the 401, head east on Shepherd instead and then head south on William Allen Road, the Allen, to jump onto the 401. 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
3: Oh, yes! That is such a good song. All right, welcome back. It's Middays. Springsteen's Tunnel of Love. Oh, my goodness. Did you just pick that one randomly?
4: Yeah, I mean, I like it, too.
3: That's a good choice,
4: totally
3: man.
4: Random.
3: That's a great song. All right, look, one of my favorite things is talking about how we collectively as a community can feed hungry bellies. And it's come up as part of the municipal re-election campaign. And I think some people thought that, look, regardless of who you're going to vote for, Olivia Chow has made it one of her key things to make sure that kids in schools get fed. There are some people that don't think kids in schools need to be fed, which is just the most abhorrent thing to think that anyone thinks that way, because not all kids go to school with food in their tummies. So imagine if you had a situation where you could divert food that would be wasted. So, you know, excess from farms, retailers, grocery stores. Imagine if you could process it, get it packaged up, and send it out for those students to be able to eat. That's exactly what Second Harvest is doing in Etobicoke. They've just opened this this new facility there that will enable them to rescue the food and then send it on to people that are going to consume it. And I see a picture here. It looks, I don't know whether that's a sweet potato or a carrot that's being processed, but I'm assuming this machine maybe peels the vegetable and gets it ready for use in whatever dish it's going to be. And this is such a great thing to do, because years ago, even 20 years ago, you'd look in the dumpster of a grocery store at the back, and what would you hear? You'd be like, look at all this waste. This has all been wasted. I believe there was even a couple from Vancouver that did a documentary where for a full year, they dumpster dove just to prove that we were inherently bad at wasting food. And we do it in our own homes. I'm sure you could open your fridge right now and go, oh, I got to throw that out, I got to throw that out, I got to throw that out. So that's exactly what Second Harvest is doing. He's going, okay, we'll take this excess from these businesses and process it, which is the right thing to do. Lori Nickel is the CEO of Second Harvest. She joins me on the line. Hey, Lori, how you doing?
5: I'm doing great. How you doing?
3: I'm doing so good. This is such a cool idea. And when I read this story, I was like, yes, high five.
5: High five, except for there's one clarification I need to make.
3: All right, clear it up for me.
5: Okay, so Second Harvest we're the largest food rescue organization in the country. Last year, we rescued and redistributed about $500 million worth of food. So
3: amazing.
5: This is farm, food, manufacturer, producer, retail,
3: half
5: you name it.
3: Billion. That number is astounding. All right.
5: But there's $58 billion worth of food out there. So we're catching up, but there's more to do. So we have created this facility, and we're super stoked about it for two reasons. It has two very separate arms or models. One is to the surplus food that we capture often comes in like formats that can't be distributed, or it's too much of one commodity that can't be absorbed into the charitable sector. And so we are going to transform that so into cut carrots or potatoes or whatever and flash freeze it and slow release it. The second arm is the child nutrition piece. And that is actually working directly with farmers, local producers, purchasing their food because the farmers need money too, yeah. And then processing it and selling it at a deep discount into child nutrition programs. So it's not the surplus food going into those. We're buying directly from farmer. But the rest of our surplus food is going to charities and nonprofits.
3: You said a couple of words there that really count for something, which is you get those things for those kids at a deep discount. Because I think the common ridiculous feedback I hear about whether or not we should feed children, not that it ever should be a question, is, oh, it's so expensive. We couldn't afford to do that. Well, you've just proven otherwise.
5: Well, we can and we should, and I'm going to advocate for the child, right? A child deserves a healthy meal. It's better for us economically. It's better for school results, educational outcomes, health outcomes. So look at it the long view.
3: Yeah.
5: It's better to make sure that kids have healthy access to food.
3: And if those kids have good nutritional food in their bellies, they're going to learn more. They're going to focus better. They're going to pay attention, aren't they? Let me go back to the $500 million worth of food that we waste.
5: $58 billion
3: You're right. The total is $58 billion. You take $500 million out. So how do you, as an organization, sort of get up to going, okay, we need to divert all of this waste instead of just $500 million worth of it?
5: Yeah. So one of the ways is by understanding what the waste situation is. And so we've done Canada's first and second research on food waste, where we understand that across the supply chain. And then it really is, how do we connect this great surplus food directly to a charity or nonprofit? And in Canada, there are 61,000 charities and nonprofits that are supporting people with food. Like, that's an outrageous number. So what we do it a couple ways. One is we have a marketplace, which is an app called the Second Harvest Food Rescue app. So all of the Empire banners and Loblaws and retailers are on it, and like Starbucks and quick serve organizations. And so they'll just go on the app as a charity and connect directly with the food business. And then the big food from like manufacturers and farmers, we work with third-party logistics across the country. And we have a fleet and warehouse here in Toronto. I'm sure you've seen our trucks crisscrossing the city.
3: Sure have.
5: Where we will, exactly, we will directly bring food right to a charity or a nonprofit. But across the country, it's bringing it to larger organizations, some small, and then they're reallocating it. So that we can hit as many organizations as possible. And it's really critical that we understand that there is a huge food bank network in this country, but it's not the only network. And so there is this big invisible space. So we support about 50% are in the food bank network, and the other 50% are not. And so we're kind of it for them.
3: Wow. I just, you know, I read this story. I was like, you know what? These are the types of stories I want to see. Because when I mentioned that story of what I, you know, saw, you know, 15 years ago on the West Coast with that couple doing that documentary about food waste, I'm like, that astounds me. And I think we're all personally guilty of it, is we buy things with the best of intentions and put them in our refrigerators, and then we don't use them. And I think, like, I get a feeling of guilt when I'm like, oh, I have to throw that out now because I cannot use it anymore. It's past where it should be. And I just find, why we like that as humans, when we like my grandparents went through World War II, and they will tell you how they rationed food and didn't waste anything. Was it because we were just over consuming from the 50s onwards that we realized that, oh, if we wasted it, doesn't really matter? That's kind of the brain thought we were having, right?
5: Well, I don't think we have the same connection as the scarcity connection after the war, right? When there was no food, there is a scarcity that you just make sure that you manage this food incredibly well. And because there is an abundance of food, and we're used to seeing everything possible on a grocery shelf, even, you know, strawberries in January, things that our parents never saw and our grandparents never saw because it wasn't appropriate to the season. We kind of lost that connection to food. And, you know, we also did something with these best before dates that are outrageous, that many people believe they're about food safety. They're not. They're about peak freshness. And so we throw a lot of food away at the household based on an arbitrary date. That's something else we're looking at fixing, is how do we remove some of these dates from some products, or how do we make them less conservative? And to be fair, I will be very honest, retail and manufacturers, they're all in. They want to do it too. So it is moving in the right direction.
3: That is such a good thing. Look, I love the work you do. I'm so glad you could join us today, and just keep powering through and doing all of this good stuff. All right. Thanks, Lori.
5: Thanks so much. Have a great day.
3: That is Lori Nichol, the CEO of the Second Harvest, on with us. Just Google that, by the way, Second Harvest and Etobicoke facility. You'll be able to see the story. It's a write-up in the Toronto Sun. Well worth a read. And I love that sort of stuff. If we had more energy pointed towards not wasting what we had and making sure that people needed it, who need it, can get it, man, we'd be in a much better position, right? So I just adore the stuff that Second Harvest are doing. And to read a story where they're like, hey, we've literally opened a food processing facilities, so none of this stuff gets wasted. And as Lori just explained, they package it down, freeze it, and then slow release it out to people, which honestly is probably a better way of doing it, because then it's like, okay, we need some sweet potatoes. Get 7 to 17 bags of those. They probably have them. They arrive vacuum packed, the whole thing. Yeah, good stuff. All right, more of middays coming up in just a few minutes here. We've got news on the way. Stick around. It's Drex from 102.1 The Edge.

0: Roto-Rooter is number one in the number two business, and we've been that way since 1935. But don't take our word for it. JC writes, and I quote, "We had an expensive ring." Oh, this is going to be good. "An expensive ring that was accidentally flushed down the toilet by a small child in our household." 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We will never forget that he didn't give up until he retrieved that ring. Another 5-star rating. 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
6: I'm Mike Hodges. This is Global News. Newly unsealed information shows one police officer accused in a sweeping organized crime and police corruption probe allegedly planned to help set up and run illegal cannabis dispensaries and erotic massage parlors in Toronto. Toronto Police Constable Timothy Barnhart is one of 8 active and retired officers who were among the 27 suspects charged earlier this year in Project South, a massive investigation by York Region Police that uncovered allegations of bribery, conspiracy to commit murder, and drug trafficking, among other offenses. He allegedly agreed to give advance notice of inspections and coordinate the payment of cash bribes to police and bylaw officers, as well as facilitate the use of police databases to protect the illegal sites against enforcement. The plan allegedly involved Barnhart and Brian DaCosta as well. Investigators have alleged that Barnhart gave confidential information to DaCosta, which was then used in a suspected murder plot against a correctional officer and other crimes. Several police services across the country reported that their 911 lines were down today, though the outages appeared to be resolved within an hour or two in many cases. We learn more from Don Mitchell of the Canadian Press.
7: Services in Ontario reported the disruptions on social media, urging residents to call non-emergency lines in case of an emergency. Further east, the Nova Scotia government said intermittent 911 outages affected some cell phone and VoIP users.
6: The cause of the outage has not yet been determined. Toronto police have made an arrest in connection with a fatal shooting earlier this week. Police say 17-year-old Cassie Auguste was gunned down near a North York bus shelter at around 3:30 p.m. Monday at the intersection of Jane and Finch. Auguste later died in hospital. Investigators arrested a 16-year-old boy today, and he's been charged with first-degree murder. No possible motive for the shooting has been released. While Conservative leader Pierre Poilievre is suggesting that Canadians should decide the country's future direction. His message was shared in a video on social media from last night's caucus meeting in Penticton, B.C., before Prime Minister Mark Carney's address to the European Union today. In it, Poilievre said Canada should continue to support cooperation with European allies, but he added that Carney should get his story straight on a possible associate membership, unique alliance, or whatever he is, quote, secretly negotiating with the EU. And Maple Leafs head coach Jim Hiller has declined to publicly divulge where number one overall pick Gavin McKenna would slot in at his first training camp practice. The curtain was lifted about 30 minutes into today's session when the 18-year-old from Whitehorse skated on a line with John Tavares and William Nylander. The Leafs begin preseason this weekend before opening up the campaign on September 29th against Montreal. And let's check the forecast from the Global News Weather Center. Partly sunny skies throughout the afternoon, high of 23. Tonight, it'll be partly cloudy before clearing up with a low of 15. And then sunshine on tap tomorrow as we close out the week with a high of 21. Well, don't miss any breaking news when at the office. Just tell your smart speaker to play 640 Toronto. I'm Mike Hodges. This is Global News. Let's check on the drive. Here's 640 Toronto. Big trouble traffic.
8: Trouble continues southbound on Akeel Street approaching Wilson Avenue. Southbound backups there almost to Shepherd Avenue. If you're headed southbound, you want to get on the 401, head east on Shepherd, and then join Allen Road southbound to jump on the 401. If you're trying to continue south on Keel, head west on Shepherd to Jane, take that south and then head east on Wilson Avenue to rejoin Keel Street. Concert, dinner, meeting, or night out, choose from thousands of parking spots across downtown Toronto. 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I'm on the Lucani, 640 Toronto.
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12: We're talking trades. Two-thirds of Gen Zs between 16 and 28 in the States say, yeah, I'm going to go into trades instead of getting a university degree. It's a quicker way to make it to $100,000 salary. I tend to agree. Mind you, I was always, because I'm surrounded by tradespeople in my family. I got tradespeople on one side and nurses and like nursing management on the other side of my family, which is insane. So everyone was like, yeah, do a trade. So I started doing my apprenticeship in sign writing. That was the career I was going to go with, Joy Jane. I was never going to be a radio DJ. I was going to be a sign writer. I was going to make signs for a living. And it still excites me. I love graphic design and big scale things like that.
13: What happened then?
12: I think radio drew me in too much. And look, I struggled in this business for years. It wasn't until I moved to Canada in 2009 that I got a salary in radio above $50,000. And I was in management, $50,000. So the past 20 years, I've worked on my skills and what I can do in radio so I can make sure I get good salaries now. So I guess I look at this as my trade now, because this is what I've done for so long. Now, before I get into all the calls, a lot of calls here, by the way. Got a lot of texts. I want to bring in Tom. He's on line 5, please. Now, Tom is a mechanic, but you said, be careful. It sounds like you're making it all glorious and spectacular.
14: Drex, unfortunately, you made this short-minded. Quickest way to 100,000. You got to think long-term.
12: Yeah.
14: What you're putting your body through. Now, I'm not saying trades are bad. I'm no longer a mechanic. I'm in the mechanical field, but you make good money. That's for sure. University education is not for everyone. So someone goes to the trades can have a good living, but glamorizing it, do not glamorize it. And I have two children of my own. I said, you're going to university.
12: Mm-hmm.
14: You're gonna, first of all, you're going to find what you're passionate about. Whatever it is, I support you. Hopefully it's university. I go because it's the quality of life. So if you're passionate about being a DJ or graphic designer, go that way. Money isn't in everything because you know what? The quality of life counts most.
12: It does. But Tom, my counter argument to that, and I totally agree with you, quality of life is important. So considering the cost of living today, I can kind of understand why young people are like, maybe I'll do a trade because I'll probably get a higher salary to begin with, instead of me going to uni and saddling myself with massive debt.
14: Till they start doing it, till they're 5 years into it. I have a neighbor of mine who's a bricklayer. The poor man is retired now.
12: Yeah.
14: He's in a very good living. He raised a family. He walks on a 45, poor guy walks on a 45 degree angle because his back is.
12: Oh, really? Yeah. Yeah. So, and that's the thing about the trades too. It's physically taxing. Like ask any carpet layer how their knees are.
14: I have a friend of mine's insurance, and we were talking one time, and he works downtown, and he goes, I'm looking outside my office, and he's been doing it for over 20 years, did very well for himself. Bottom line, Drex, he said to me, he goes, I'm looking outside, it's minus 20, and I see someone on a job site hammering away. I'm having my hot coffee. And being a trades guy, that really kind of rubbed me the wrong way.
12: Yeah.
14: But that being said, you know, I really think whatever people want to do, go ahead and do it. I go, over long term, it is taxing on your body.
12: Now, if one of your kids comes back to you and says, Dad, I appreciate you want me to go to university, but that's not what I want to do. You're going to respect that, though?
14: Drex, I respect anything my kids will do, provided it's sound of mind.
12: Yeah.
14: And I always tell my kids one thing. I always tell them one thing. When they go to college, trade school, take a business course. Because I can tell you right now, there is a business in everything that is done. There is a business in it. You don't have to be the one handling the tools all the time.
12: How about, I'll tell you this, Tom. You know, it's really funny. It's interesting you say take a business course, because that is actually really great advice. I used to mentor some radio students on the West Coast years and years and years ago. And one of the radio schools on the West Coast actually requires their radio students to also do an economics and business class as part of learning radio, which is interesting. I'm like, oh, you're going to learn the money side of this as well, which is a good thing.
14: Well, overall, I think it just gives you more opportunity. And whoever trade you decide, and listen, I have friends of mine that went to university. I have friends of mine that became electricians, plumbers, bricklayers, some carpenters, lawyers, a couple of doctors, quite a few in litigation law. So, like, I've heard quite a CAs. I heard of quite a different, you know, spectrum of different career choices and paths people have made. But I think overall, it's the quality of life that you begin to lead, because when people start, you know, I have a brother-in-law who's an electrician, and it's not easy. Like, I'll leave it at that. It's just not an easy gig. They make great money, and they damn deserve it because they have a lot of danger, risk, and a lot of responsibility. So, yes, it's a short way. It's a quick way to make it well over $100,000. Well over that, I'll tell you that much.
12: All right, Tom, I got to run, but thanks for the call, man. I appreciate it. I want to get to some of these other calls. Let me go to William on line two. William, tell me about what you did. You're a car manufacturer, yeah?
13: Yeah. So I went to a school in Montreal, and because I was in the university
12: student
13: inclined.
12: Yeah.
13: But I took sheet metal welding, carpentry, drafting, and auto mechanics. I ended up being an electrician. I joined Chrysler in the early 1990s. And I worked, right? You took a lot of overtime. I started there at $21 an hour. Yeah. I retired in 2018 with $43 an hour. I took every bit of overtime I can get my greedy little paws off.
12: And how are you feeling about it? Like, obviously, it's physically taxing work on your body, but how are you feeling now?
13: Right. Well, I feel great. because you could say, yeah, I don't want to be an electrician. I don't want to be a hydro guy working on a pole. Yeah, he's getting weak. I don't want to be a guild electric guy working on a street light in the middle of winter while the traffic's around you. I got a job. I was programming robots and programming computers. I sat indoors. The best year I made was just over $200,000 one year.
12: Amazing.
13: Overtime I took. And I stayed away a lot from the family. But to go back to a topic this morning on the morning AM show is, yes, but with all that money I made, I gave $1 of money for a deposit in the house. I helped another daughter because we had a rental property. She lives there, and she doesn't have to pay all the extra fees. And I bless them with money when they need it.
12: Right. And that's amazing that you do that. Obviously, like, that is so good. What a great dad William is. Thanks for the call, man. I appreciate it. I want to read a couple of texts out here that I got. Dave texted in saying, as a house painter in Toronto, it's common to bill $16,000 to $20,000 a month. That's $1 million a year. Right, if you got a bigger crew, so if you've got one group of house painters, and you've got a large company, so you've got a bunch of different crews, you could be making $1 million for your company. And then those guys are going to learn from you, and then they're going to go start their own painting company, right? Another one here, Janice. Thank you. She says, "Great topic. I'm a woman in trades. I have I've had my business for 25 years." And honest, you will always have great work in the trades. Absolutely love it. I have a referral business. I don't know why people look down on somebody in trades. Yeah, I have noticed that as someone that is from a family of trades. I always felt like some people were looking down on my family. Like when I'd say my uncle's, oh yeah, he's a painter. Well, yeah, look at the BMW he's driving around in. He's a high paid painter. All right, I got a bunch of more calls here. Can we do some more calls, or we got some hard stuff that we got to do here? Yeah, you know what? I'm going to keep taking calls on this, on trades. I got a bunch of calls I want to get to. So 416-870-6400, call or text to 1-888-225-TALK across the country if you want to weigh in on this. Trades, good, bad, where you're at. Are you rich? Are you making bank? Or are you like Tom and like, yeah, you should go to uni anyway? More of the Ben Mulroney Show coming up.
8: Delays continue southbound on Keele Street approaching Wilson Avenue after a collision there. To avoid the backup, if you're headed southbound on Keele, you can either head east on Shepherd Avenue. That'll bring you to the intersection of Shepherd and Allen Road. You can take that southbound to get on the 401. If you're not trying to access the 401, head west on Shepherd instead to Jane. Take that south to Wilson and head back east to rejoin Keele Street. 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That's the Big Trouble traffic spot right now. I'm Adil Lakhani, 640 Toronto.
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1: Drex here from the Edge Radio Network. If you want to be part of the show this afternoon, 416-870-6400. 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

0: Thank you for the text. That came from one of our listeners at CJOB in Winnipeg. And it's fascinating because he's absolutely right. Because there has been, I think, somewhat of a push to make sure that, you know, people go to university and learn those things. And that's not a bad thing. But it's to the detriment of people in the trades and getting more young people into the trades. I wanted to read this. This is an absolute face melter of a text. As a Red Seal electrician in the GTA, I started after high school in 2001 and just currently got my license. Did my full apprenticeship and schooling here in Toronto. Have zero regrets. All schooling was paid for from the union and learning was all done on site. Yeah, it's not pretty. You use porta potties as bathrooms, lunch with dirty hands, and work in cold conditions. However, I'm able to travel whenever I want and feel no pressure of high inflation right now. Being a Red Seal also gives me the option to start my own business, and that's where the real money is. I do not recommend taking trade school and wasting $10,000. The right way to do this, according to this listener, who listens via, I'm assuming 640 in Toronto, says just start working and learn on the job. So the full apprenticeship took me 6 years for me to make $100,000 a year. So imagine being straight out of high school. You go into a trades apprenticeship, on-the-job apprenticeship. By the time this guy was 24, he was making 100 grand a year. He goes on to say, however I choose to be a machine operator, like a crane operator or an excavator, you can easily make $100,000 in 3 years. So half the time, and all those machines you see come with air conditioning and heat. So you're not fighting against the climate. So it really does depend on the option you take. Thank you so much for those texts. So many calls here as well. Let me say hi to Scott in Winnipeg on line 6. Hey, Scott, welcome to the show.
1: Hey, thanks for having me. So I have a bit of a unique perspective. I started right out of high school in the trades, and I dabbled in everything. I did electrical, concrete work, roofing, framing, construction, plumbing and heating. I landed with plumbing and heating, did that for a couple of years, not officially an apprentice.
0: Yeah.
1: And my boss, very small company, he invited me to start apprenticing and bring me into the business as a part owner. This was great, but my knees were shot. My back was shot.
0: Yeah. And I guess that's the caveat here that I've mentioned a couple of times, and you'll mention it here as well, is while these things may pay you a lot of money, it is very physically taxing on your body. Like, my dad was on his feet in a butcher shop for 40 years. My dad's knees are ruined. In fact, he's scheduled for a double knee replacement in February.
1: Yeah. I mean, my father was a mechanic and a welder, and he told me and my brother, whatever you do, do what you're passionate about. Just don't become a mechanic.
0: why did you say that? Don't become a mechanic because it's physically taxing, or some another reason?
1: It was like, we were never rich, and he still owned his own business, and we were never wanting as children. But he said, "You want to get ahead, focus on number one, your passion.
0: Yeah.
1: But if you're going to take a trade, have a 20-year plan, okay? That can be starting your own business in that trade, managing it, doing the sales and the quotes, so that you're not beating up your body till 65.
0: Yeah, you can get to a point where you're the owner and you're the one apprenticing young people, and you're just delegating, right?
1: Exactly. Yeah. That's a great plan. So I said, well, I need education, so I went, got my mechanical engineering degree. University of Manitoba. Well, all that trade experience, even though I just did it, you know, 6 months of this, a year of that, whatever, it served me so well in mechanical engineering later on. And, I had 40 grand of debt to pay off. And engineers, junior engineers, do not make great money.
0: No, they do not. So, did you make enough money, from your trades work to be able to pay for that uni, or did you just pay it off like everybody else?
1: No, the trades work. I mean, I saved up a little bit. Mom and dad were great in supporting me, and then I had student loans.

0: top of that. But yeah, I felt looking around to my friends that I was in the back of the pack and then trying to catch up, right, in my late 20s. So if you have a plan and you want to get into the trades, I think it's excellent. Just have a long-term plan.
1: Yeah. I would say this, too, is you don't have to be a young person to get into the trades. You could be my age. You could be my, I'm 47. And if you have an interest in a trade and you're like, maybe I try switching careers, don't be afraid to do it if you can do it. If you can financially support yourself to change careers like that. Look, I've had a couple of friends that did it. I had a couple of friends that were radio people. One of them is now a carpenter. One of them now is a barber and owns a chain of barbershops. Because they wanted to make their own money and get to where they wanted to be. Let me take Ian here in North York. Ian, you're a plumber, right?
2: Yeah. Pick up the last thing you said. I got into plumbing when I was 35 because I realized I'd never be able to retire in my life unless I got myself a trade. And 21 years later, I'm in a much different position. I'm a Red Seal plumber now. But yeah, you do dirty, you do work hard. When I first started, I was digging 8-foot holes to replace building traps in the city and then filling them in. Coming in, do it again the next day.
1: Are you in a position eventually, now where you're telling the young guys to dig that 8-foot hole?
2: Exactly.
1: Yeah, yeah. You're the boss
2: I
1: now, right?
2: I went to school.
1: Yeah.
2: You go on the tools. You get off the tools. A lot of my work now is going around some of the major malls that we work at and looking at work. Having someone, okay, go up, do this, let me know what's there.
1: Can I ask you a question? This may be rude, but are you now the millionaire boss?
2: No, actually, but I do work for a millionaire boss.
1: Who started in the trades just like you and worked his way up?
2: Well, his dad had the company, but he's expanded the company. And now when the winter comes, his wife is a retired teacher. 3 weeks of the month, he's in Florida. He is available. He's online.
1: Yeah.
2: He answers the phone. He comes back once a week every month.
1: So it sounds like he's what we would call semi-retired. He's still very much involved with the business. He's just doing it from a distance.
2: Yeah, it's just I've got the money to avoid the cold. So I'll go down here, avoid the cold. I'll play golf. Every now and then I call him. Can you call me back in 10 minutes? I'm just on the tee. All right.
1: Yeah, I love it. Ian, thanks so much. Thanks so much for the call, man. I appreciate it. A lot of calls, a lot of opinions on this, and I absolutely love that everybody has weighed in on this today because this is something that is all relatable to every single one of us. Because some of us are at a crossroads of like, do we like the career we're doing? Do we want to do something different? Do we want to go back to university and get a degree? Or do we want to switch it up and maybe try a trade? You've probably got young people coming up in your family and they're probably grappling with, you know, do I do a trade or do I go to university? I mean, whatever you choose to do, you got to just love what you do, right? And look, the first few years of anybody's career is always a little touch and go because you're learning how to walk upright. You're learning how to pay bills. You're learning how to adult as part of this. But yeah, I'm a big fan of the trades. I'll always speak up in favor of them. But I'm also a huge fan of people going to university as well. It's a 50-50 for me. Depending on what type of career you want, you might want to go to university first, then get a trade. Or get a trade, then get a... Whatever. Whatever floats your boat.
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14: A couple of texts coming in to 416-870-6400. You can call that number 201-888-225-TALK. We were just talking about the insane things that your kids have done that cost you lots of money. Danny, don't worry. You have some people in your corner on the painting of the car situation. You want to hear about it?
15: Yeah, I don't know if they're in my corner, but okay.
14: No, not in your corner, just in the same boat as you. This is from Daryl. He says, "Hey, Danny, my dad painted his 62 Impala convertible seats to go to the beach in Southern Ontario. Mom got up to get out of the car in her bikini, and she had white latex paint all over her bum." Always a story, says Daryl. Yeah, I can imagine. I guess they were painting the interior. That's an odd thing to do, yeah?
15: I don't know if I would think to paint my car right before going to the beach, but okay.
14: And I love this one as well. This one just came in. Thank you for the text. My kid a few years ago met a girl on TikTok. Oh, God. There you go. and got her phone number, not realizing the cost of long distance. This girl lived in Ohio. He spent almost 60 hours on the phone with her, costing me a grand total of $1,300.
5: Wow.
14: Just to talk to one girl in Ohio. And I bet it went nowhere, too. I bet they're not even, I bet they don't even talk anymore. That is a wild amount of money. All right. Let's move on to this other thing that I wanted to talk about. I saw this morning, and I was like, is this a thing? Is this happening? When is it happening? When am I going to be able to see it? All I saw this morning was a picture of Melissa McCarthy and Clive Owen sitting in some chairs. And I'm like, what is this? So I read on. Melissa McCarthy and Clive Owen are going to play JonBenet Ramsey's parents in this brand new Netflix drama. They released a photo of this in the anticipation that this is going to be huge. When does it launch? I think it's coming up maybe towards the end of the year. It's definitely going to be on Netflix. So I don't know whether you saw the Golden Globes on Monday. I watched them last night, by the way. Mariska Hargitay should not have hosted the Golden Globes. I wanted to play this because they stopped Melissa McCarthy on the red carpet to ask her about it.
16: You know what? It's been quite a challenge. Yeah. It's living with that, you know, poor family that my heart goes out to them. And it's still a blood sport. Yeah. I love Patsy. I love the family. I think we're putting a really great version of it out. I'm hoping we're giving them their humanity as well as telling the story, because when you go back through it, we all live through it, but when you rewatch it, you're like, oh, I was part of that.
17: That there is a family that lost their little girl.
16: Lost their child, yeah. So I'm really proud of it, and it's strangely been rewarding and challenging all at the same time.
14: All right, it's going to be on Netflix as of December 10th. Danny, you lived through the JonBenet case just like I did. I was working in Australian radio, so it wasn't so much a story that we would talk about on the radio there, but it was something that we saw on television pretty much every single night. We had American cable news, so we saw it as well. Nancy Grace was on the air at the time. Do you remember Nancy Grace? And she would do entire months just dedicated to JonBenet Ramsey.
15: This was one of the biggest cases ever. It was every night we'd be hearing more and more details. And it's such a bizarre case, too, because if you recall, there was the strangest ransom letter ever that was left for the parents. It was so long. It was a very long ransom letter that asked for a bizarre amount of money. Coincidentally, from our earlier segment, $118,000.
14: Yeah.
15: And it was the paper that the ransom note was written on came from a notepad that was in the house already.
14: Right.
15: So it was just crazy. And I mean, so many people looked to the parents and they thought it's got to be either the mother or the father.
14: Yeah, they were both suspects at some point, weren't they?
15: For years, really. It hounded them for years. And I know, and there was even some speculation about JonBenet's brother. He was only 9 years old at the time, but that he was even thrown into the mix. But I know I've seen some behavioral analysis who do body language and that sort of thing, and they've gone over lots of interviews with the parents, with the brother, and they said, no, these people are not guilty. They didn't do it.
14: I'm just reading in this story that I didn't even know this. The son, Burke, that you mentioned, he sued CBS television after the case of JonBenet suggested that he was the culprit. He settled out of court for $750 million on that.
15: It was crazy because, yeah, he was only 9 years old. So then the speculation back then was maybe he had something to do with it. And then the mother covered up that crime and didn't want him to get punished. I don't know. But
14: I wonder what family. Because Patsy died back in 2006 at the age of 49. She unfortunately died of ovarian cancer. John Benet Ramsey, the dad, is still alive. He's currently 82. Burke would be, 30 years. He'd be nearly 40. So, look, the dad and the son are still alive. I wonder what they think about this. Or maybe were they even perhaps consulted on the production of this?
15: I don't know, but I mean, there's nothing more tragic than losing your child. And the only thing more tragic than that is if you actually are blamed or you're under suspicion for it and you didn't have anything to do with it. So you're just a double victim then. You've lost your child and people think that maybe you had something to do with it.
14: You know, a couple of years ago, Ryan Murphy did American Crime Story, and he did the Monica Lewinsky story in the White House, Bill Clinton, Hillary, the whole thing. And I think so many people were transfixed by that story when it happened in the 90s to see a dramatized version of it play out on TV some 30 years later. It had massive ratings. The most recent one they did, Carol Bessette, JFK Jr., their love story and then their tragic death as they were flying to Martha's Vineyard. That has also been dramatized as well. Is that where we are? Are we at the point where we're like, okay, we can look back on these things now in a dramatized sort of way and witness history in a different way?
15: I think it's just such a riveting story, and that for that the younger generation, they may not have even heard about it, right? So this is a way to bring them the story. I think that people of our generation who followed it at the time, we'd be interested in seeing it again. It's been so many years. It's sad that it's never been solved. And the thing too, the amount that was asked for in the ransom letter was also the exact amount that the father got as a bonus. A work bonus.
14: Wow. Yeah. Okay, I didn't know that. See, look, there's things about this story that I don't remember. I'll recall, but it happened so long ago. It happened 30 years ago.
15: And they believe that the whole Ramsey family had gone to a neighbor's house. It was Christmas time. They went to the neighbor's house. They believe that the person snuck in while they were gone, waited. They came home. They didn't know that he was in the house. They all went to bed. And what happened while everyone else was sleeping. So this was someone who felt comfortable enough to just wait there for hours, apparently.
14: Is the common consensus that it was someone that clearly knew the family?
15: I think there had to have been some connection, especially with that. Who asks for $118,000?
14: Yeah, knowing that that was the dad's bonus.
15: Right.
14: Yeah. Oh, man. I cannot wait to see this on TV. I think the other interesting thing is here is we don't often see Melissa McCarthy in very serious roles. She's done a few and she's very good at them. I don't know whether you saw Please Forgive Me, the one where she was a forger. That was a pretty cool film. I guess we know her as the queen of physical comedy. Anytime Melissa McCarthy is on SNL, I have to watch it. Like, it's a must.
15: I love her. She's great.
14: Right? She's just so good with that physical comedy. So how do you think she's going to be able to handle this with such a serious subject matter? Do you think she's going to knock it out of the park, right?
15: She's going to nail it. Yeah. Even with that picture of the two of them, they really did. They got the assignment. Good job.
14: It is spot on. It's interesting how television costuming is slightly different to the real thing when you see the side-by-side photos, because the photo they released is of the famous sort of interview they did in their house where they hold up the picture of their daughter and they're very sad. And that's the picture we've seen coming from the dramatized version. It's coming out December 10th on Netflix with Melissa McCarthy and Clive Owen in the lead roles. It's going to be worth watching. All right, when we come back, Craig Bedd's going to be here, host of Canada History X. We're going to talk about his favorite person ever, Gordie Howe. He's got a bridge named after him. But look, when you got Craig Bedd doing a history podcast about his favorite person, the deep dive is going to be fun. So we'll do somewhat of a deep dive on Gordie Howe and why Craig loves him so much. Coming up next.
5: Delays continue southbound on Keel approaching Wilson Avenue after a collision there, backed up to almost Shepherd. If you're headed southbound and you want to access the 401 head east on Shepherd Avenue, from there you can join William Allen Road southbound and take the Allen onto the 401. If you don't need the 401, head west on Shepherd Avenue, south on Jane Street, and then head east on Wilson Avenue to rejoin southbound Keel. 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
1: All right, welcome back. Craig Baird is the host of Canada X, History X, the podcast. You've probably heard a couple of episodes. He's on with Ben every single week. And this week's episode, we are learning about Craig's favorite. And he says, this is why, by the way. We're going to chat to Craig in just 2 seconds here. He's considered by many, including myself, to be the greatest and most complete hockey player ever. Gordie Howe. Yeah, have a listen to this.
2: Rookies would rue the day they took on Mr. Hockey. Lou Fontanato of the New York Rangers was considered one of the toughest players in the league, and he was itching to take down Gordie. When he had his chance, he hit Gordie in the face with his stick and split his lip. As he had many times before, Gordie waited. Later that season, the Red Wings and Rangers faced off at Madison Square Garden. On February 1st, 1959, Detroit's Red Kelly and the Rangers' Eddie Shack were fighting near the New York net. Fontanato was leaning on the net watching them, and before he knew it, Gordie grabbed him by the hockey sweater and punched him in the face. Detroit's Lefty Wilson watched from the bench and said, "With every blow, you could hear something break. Squish, squish." Fontanato fought back as best as he could and even gave Gordie a black eye, but he got the worst of it. He spent the night in the hospital with a broken nose and dislocated jaw. That night, Gordie sent a message to the league, and from then on, every rookie and player thought long and hard before taking aim at Mr. Hockey.
1: Wow. What a great part of that podcast. Craig Baird joins me now. Hey, Craig, how you doing? Hey, Craig.
3: I'm doing well, thank you.
1: Good to speak to you again, man. Tell me why Gordie is your favorite all-time player. Obviously, you've done a full episode, but just personally, why?
3: Well, I just think that, you know, he has such kind of a rags-to-riches type of thing. He gets his first pair of skates from a woman who's selling belongings during the Great Depression. And, you know, it's just this kind of a duality of a player where off the ice, he's this kind, shy individual, always has time for his fans. And then on the ice is one of the most vicious players, not vicious, but meanest players, you know, in the game. But then, you know, you look at his longevity and the fact that he played for so long. My favorite stat about him is that Bobby Orr was born after Gordie Howe played his first game. And by the time Gordie Howe played his final NHL game, Bobby Orr had not only played in the NHL, but was already in the Hockey Hall of Fame.
1: Like, wow.
3: It just shows how long he played, and he just inspired generations. And I mean, he's Mr. Hockey. Like, there's no better nickname for a hockey player than that.
1: Let me go through some of the stats you sent over. Over the course of his career, he recorded 801 goals, 1,049 assists, and 1,850 points, all records. At the time of his retirement, he was a 23-time All-Star, won 4 Stanley Cups, 6 Hart Trophies, and the Art Ross 6 times. In the WHA, won 2 Avco Cups and the League MVP Award. With the with his NHL and WHA totals put together, he had 975 goals, 1,383 assists, and 2,358 points. That is a level of insanity that I've never heard of before.
3: Absolutely. And, you know, with that League MVP award in the WHA, they actually renamed it the Gordie Howe Trophy the following year, which is, and while he's still playing, there's a trophy named for him. And, you know, just, you know, he inspired so many generations of players, from Bobby Hull and Bobby Orr to Wayne Gretzky, Mario Lemieux, just so many players, and, you know, was just an icon of hockey and also somebody that Canadians absolutely adored and still do to this day. I mean, we have a bridge named after him,
1: yeah,
3: crossing Windsor and Detroit.
1: Which his son crossed for the very first time to christen it, which was such a cool thing for them to make happen, right? Obviously you do a lot of research, a lot of reading when you put these things together. When you're dealing with someone that you're also a fan of, in your research for this, did you find anything out about Gordie Howe that you didn't know before this?
3: Yeah, there was actually a really good story about how when he first signed with the Detroit Red Wings with Jack Adams, and this was when he was signing a minor league contract, he just signed, I think, about $3,500 a year. And the only thing he asked for on top of that was a Detroit Red Wings windbreaker. And then the following year, when he had to sign another contract to continue being in their minor league organization, he told Jack Adams that, "I'm not going to sign with you because you don't keep your word." And Jack Adams is like, what are you talking about? And it turned out they forgot to give him the Detroit Red Wings windbreaker. And Adams said that he could not have gone and got that windbreaker fast enough in order to get Gordie Howe to sign again.
1: Just a windbreaker, such a small thing. It's like the brown M&Ms thing on a Van Halen exactly. rider, right? It's like, how do we do the checks and balances? Tell me about his humility and shyness away from hockey. Once he retired, what sort of person was he?
3: Well, he was a very kind person. He always had time for kids, especially fans. You know, there's that famous photo of him with Wayne Gretzky when Wayne Gretzky was 11. And he was just kind of a shy individual. His wife, Colleen, was the one who really kind of built the business around him. She was the one who trademarked the name Mr. Hockey and probably would have been his agent if he had played now versus in the 1950s, where obviously as a woman, she wouldn't have been able to be an agent. But he was just a shy person. And just completely opposite on the ice. I mean, he was somebody who never really pushed to have a bigger contract. Jack Adams said that you're the highest paid player in the NHL. And he just accepted that he was, when it turned out he absolutely was not. He wasn't even the highest paid player on the Detroit Red Wings. And then when he did ask for more money, they just gave it to him and said, "Well, you never asked for it." But he, you know, you look at him on the ice, though, he was somebody that John Beliveau said that, you know, it was like wrestling telephone pole to try and control him. Paul Henderson said he was as mean as a rattlesnake. And there's a very famous photo of him fishing with his shirt off, and he is absolutely jacked. And it's not because he's working out at the gym. He was just a huge guy. And then picture that slamming into you on the ice.
1: Yeah, no, thank you. When he retired from hockey, as we sort of see play out in this country sometimes, when well-known people retire from something, whether it be entertainment or whatever, there's generally an inkling of them being encouraged to get into politics. Did that ever happen with them? Did anyone ever go to Gordie and say, "Hey, listen, have you ever thought about politics?"
3: Not really, no. And I don't think he would have been somebody who'd been well suited to politics. I mean, if you look at Jean Beliveau, he's offered a seat in the Senate twice, and then he was offered the role of Governor General once and turned them all down. But with Gordie Howe, it was never the case. I think he was just happy kind of being an elder statesman, a legend when it came to hockey, and, you know, had no real interest in ever pursuing politics. Although Colleen actually did pursue a seat in, I believe, the Senate in Detroit. So she would have been somebody who would have pursued politics, but not Gordie.
1: All right. If you want to find this episode, it is the latest episode of Canada History X with Craig Baird. Craig, thanks so much for being on the show this afternoon. Always good to hear your voice.
3: Oh, thanks for having me.
1: The episode is about Mr. Hockey, Gordie Howe. Goodbye to everybody on the Chorus Radio Network.

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11: I'm Mike Hodges. This is Global News. Court documents show a Toronto constable accused in a major organized crime and police corruption probe allegedly planned to help set up and run illegal cannabis dispensaries, as well as erotic massage parlors. Timothy Barnhart is among 8 active and retired officers charged earlier this year in Project South, a massive investigation by York Regional Police involving allegations of bribery, conspiracy to commit murder, and other offenses. Newly unsealed details from police warrants allege Barnhart was tasked with finding suitable locations for black market dispensaries and massage parlors, as well as making arrangements to protect them from enforcement. Several police services across the province reported intermittent 911 outages early this morning. Police forces in Toronto, as well as Ottawa and elsewhere, reported the disruptions on social media, urging residents to call non-emergency lines instead. OPP flagged 911 outages in parts of the province as well. Many services said the issue was resolved by about 7:30 a.m. Well, Toronto police say a 16-year-old boy has been charged with first-degree murder in the shooting death of another teenager. The 17-year-old victim was shot dead Monday afternoon. It took place near Jane and Finch, and the victim later died in hospital. Police say the teen suspect has also been charged with failing to comply with a probation order. Prime Minister Mark Carney says an alliance between Canada and the European Union provides an opportunity to strengthen sovereignty and improve affordability and security for citizens. Addressing the European Parliament today, Carney added that closer ties with the continent would ensure no country could control Canada's markets or undermine its sovereignty. A proposed enhanced partnership with the European Union is expected to be put to a vote in Ottawa, with a final vote by Parliament. Meantime, the union representing over 9,000 Stellantis workers nationwide says a strike is a real possibility after talks with the automaker broke down over its intent to sell a Brampton assembly plant. Stellantis said last week it had signed a memorandum of understanding with defense contractor Rochelle on a potential sale of the facility, which has been idle for the last 3 years. Meanwhile, Industry Minister Melanie Joly says Ottawa wants to see a new model from Stellantis at the plant and would apply maximum pressure to make that happen. And travelers will soon be able to get their double doubles at 30,000 feet in the air. Tim Hortons and WestJet are partnering to offer a new type of coffee specifically designed for high altitudes. Tim Hortons executives say it'll have a distinct taste that's different from the brand's original and dark roast flavors. The partnership will eventually link the two companies' loyalty programs. That second leg of the partnership will begin next year. And checking the forecast from the Global News Weather Center, a mix of sun and cloud throughout the afternoon. Then it'll become partly cloudy later this evening before clearing up with a low of 12. Sunshine on tap tomorrow as we wrap up the week and a high of 21. And to kick off the weekend on Saturday, mostly cloudy. We are expecting some sunny breaks along with a high of 18. I'll be the first to learn about breaking news both on air and online at 640toronto.com. I'm Mike Hodges. This is Global News. And now let's get you moving and check on the drive. Here's 640 Toronto Big Trouble Traffic.
12: Trouble southbound on Keele approaching Wilson Avenue still hasn't cleared. Significant southbound backups past Shepherd. If you get to Shepherd and you want to access the 401, head east. You'll join Allen Road there. You can take that south to the 401, not eating the 401, head west on Shepherd, south on Jane, and then east on Wilson Avenue to rejoin Keele Street. 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I'm Adil Lakhani, 640 Toronto.
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0: All right. It's 104. Almost 104. Oh, sorry. 304 here at AM 640 Toronto. Thanks so much for joining me. I'm Tim Parent, and there's probably a lot of people going, who's this guy? Yeah, I'm filling in for Ben for today, and it's I'm just a news guy. I've been in the radio broadcasting business for far too long. I think if I actually told you how long, I'd feel old. But rest assured, I am here to sit in the chair and give you some news and information that you need, hopefully, and fill you in on what's happening across the country and in Toronto and elsewhere. And I think there's a lot to get to today. There's a lot to get. It's just been, you know, from a news cycle perspective, it's just been nonstop, hasn't it? I mean, it's just constant barrage of news everywhere. And coming up on the show, we've got a few things to talk about with regards to, well, Trump is not happy with the EU. He says that Canada becoming an associate member of the European Union could be a hostile act. So this half hour, we're going to talk to John Molloy. He's a former Liberal MP for Kitchener Centre and now an assistant professor and director for the Centre for Public Ethics at Sir Wilfrid Laurier. We're going to talk to John about this. You know, we still aren't 100% sure exactly what this assistant or associate membership is all about. We got a little more details today, because we did hear from our prime minister. He was in, Europe. He was at the, European Union Council this morning and, did say that we need some deeper cooperation and trade between Canada and the EU. And, that would bolster sovereignty on both sides of the Atlantic and help create what he calls the next just, stable, and prosperous world order. I know with world order, when everyone hears world order, it's going to be like, uh-oh, what does that mean? Conspiracy theories abound. But regardless, there is a shift. We can't deny it. There is a change in the world order right now. So we'll see how that all plays out. But again, Carney was addressing the European Parliament in France, making a pitch for stronger economic ties with the EU, in industries like AI and critical minerals and defense. And he did make it clear, here's what Carney said, quote, "I want to be precise about what I am not proposing. I am not proposing a third bloc in order to become a great power rival, only with better manners. We do not seek power to dominate others. On the contrary, we are pursuing resilience so that no one can control our open markets, impair our sovereignty, threaten our territorial integrity, and undermine our freedoms and democracies, our rule of law." And certainly he got a standing ovation at the beginning, at the end, and at the end of his speech from a pretty good chunk of the European parliamentarians that were there, about two-thirds of them standing up for our prime minister. Certainly, Carney's address came just a day after the European Commission President Ursula von der Leyen used her State of the Union speech to open the door for Canada to become the first associate member of the EU. There were the place was packed this morning. A 791 member legislature, standing ovations for the prime minister. There were some jeers from his peers for chanting USA as Carney took the podium. The prime minister heard the chant but didn't acknowledge it. But the U.S. under Trump certainly very present in Carney's remarks this morning, although it was a lot of indirect references that he was throwing out there. Quote, "Just as dominance is the arrogance of hegemon, perfection is the enemy of the good. The economics are clear. The leverage of the powerful and an exploitive relationship collapses well before complete independence is achieved. Diversity confers advantage," Carney said. The objective is not self-sufficiency. It is collective resilience. So this speech comes, as we know, Canada and the EU, exploring deepening political, security, and economic ties. That process started last year, if you'll recall, but certainly has been accelerated, I guess, with both Canada and the EU now hinting at this new formal partnership, which is over and above CETA, which is the Canada-EU trade agreement, and certainly opening the door to this associate membership. We still have no idea what that is exactly. It's a designation that does not currently have a basis in the Economic and Political Blocs Treaty. And So again, the devil's in the details a lot with this, right? I would love to know what this associate membership looks like. And I imagine you do too. And feel free to weigh in, 416-870-6400, call or text line. You can also call us at 1-888-225-TALK, 1-888-225-8255. So we are getting a lot of, I mean, there's a lot of, everyone's commenting on this, right? Certainly we're hearing from all the talking heads out there. I noticed this morning, it was interesting. Yesterday I was going through the American news sites because I wanted to see where this was landing on American media. And I was looking at a number of websites from American news outlets, CNN, NBC, CBS, ABC, all the other ones. Certainly the Wall Street Journal, and which was the ones kind of the ones to first to break this story over the weekend. And it's funny that yesterday there wasn't a lot of play in the American media about it, at least from the websites that I was looking at. You had to scroll down pretty far. CNN had it well below on their page. Now, I was using mobile, so take that for what it's worth. But it was pretty down there in terms of the conversation and where the Americans were seeing this, particularly after Ursula von der Leyen gave her State of the Union speech, talking about Canada as an associate member of the EU. So it didn't get a ton of play, but then the president was asked about it yesterday afternoon, and he called it a potential hostile act. He said, if Canada becomes the first associate member of the EU, it could be a hostile act. He was speaking to reporters in North Carolina, and the president said, if it's done with bad intentions, he will put heavy tariffs on Europe. He also reminded everyone that Canada is a terrible trade partner again. And so that got a little more traction last night, I saw in the American media. And then this morning, as Carney was giving his speech, I went and checked again this morning and looking at the American media, just out of curiosity than anything else. It was the second story on CNN and was a little higher up in terms of what the American media, news media, was talking about. So it's getting this is getting some traction, I guess, in terms of how it's being looked at globally. And Canada is taking obviously the front lines on this. And I still don't know what this means. And you don't either. None of us do. We need more details about this. Hey, I think we got Greg on line one. Greg, how do you feel about where we're at with this?
1: Yeah, I think we're playing this dangerous game of economic Russian roulette when it comes to this trade between the United States and Canada. I don't understand, and I don't think a lot of people understand, Mark Carney going around undermining this whole country and the people in it. Like, he doesn't care because he'll be eating every day his caviar traveling the world, rubbing elbows with his elite friends. The repercussions, if we don't get a deal with the United States and we continue to play this game, threatening we're going to leave and we're not going to be partners with the States, I don't understand how anybody thinks we can make up 76% of exports into the States to other parts of the world. We don't even have a way to get it anywhere. It's not even out of the ground, folks. And then we got Mark Carney going around flapping his gums. Like, he's got this master plan for 18
0: But, Greg,
1: months.
0: Let me ask you. I mean, this thing with the EU, like, however this plays out, because, again, we don't know the details of all this. I see this as somewhat of a leverage play. Like, this is a shot across the bow to the Americans going, get back to the table, and we can just start discussing this. Because I did notice they are being very, both sides, the EU on this and Canada, were both being pretty... I would say they were choosing their words carefully, even though there were some veiled shots at the Americans and at Donald Trump. But this could be a leverage play to try to get them back at the table and try to get a better deal for everybody.
1: Well, what leverage point? Like, I'll take you up on that debate. Leverage point. The fact of the matter is, if you really look at this thing deeply enough, and we want to be honest as Canadians, that's what I'm waiting for. We don't have any leverage. Okay, like, and by the way...
0: Well,
1: like,
0: I don't know. I think we have some leverage. And Greg, I got to let you go.
1: Very minimal, but if you... Okay, leverage? Okay, minimal leverage. And this game that they're playing... You sever ties with the United States of America, and that goes long term. We're screwed. Okay, like people got to understand that. That's our best ally over there. Okay, and it's like, stop playing this game like we're going to go and miraculously just fix this issue by running around other parts of the world. That says you're going to be an associate. You know what associate means? It means you're not even a full member.
0: Yeah, I'm going to have to, Greg, I'm up against the clock. I'm going to have to let you go on that. I agree. It's not a full member. We're not going to be full members. That's been made clear. But again, we still don't know exactly what, this associate membership looks like. We're going to talk to John Molloy about, this and, the EU associate member, this hostile act. That's coming up after the break here. You're listening to the Ben Mulrooney Show. Tim Perrin sitting in.
2: Problems along the 401, a westbound on the express past Nielsen. A stall in at the right lane. Stick to the collectors there. It's slow approaching the Nielsen exit. Eastbound approaching Bayview. A collision in at the collectors has things backed up to almost Yonge. Use the collector to express transfer approaching Yonge to get into the express and bypass the backup there. 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I'm Adil Lakhani, 640 Toronto.
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4: Welcome back. Tim Perrin sitting in for Ben today. Thanks for joining me. Canada, as we've been talking about, is being offered this associate membership in the EU. Prime Minister Mark Carney welcoming the idea, saying Canada and Europe should deepen their economic security ties. But President Trump warning that if Canada moves closer to the EU, the U.S. could respond with tariffs against Europe, calling the move a potentially hostile act. Again, what associate membership would actually mean hasn't been settled. The EU currently doesn't have a formal associate member category for Canada or anybody else for that matter. And the details are expected to be worked out in the coming months. So we still don't know what all of this means and how much we should be paying attention to Trump's reaction. But I've got John Molloy. He's the former Liberal MP for Kitchener Centre and now assistant professor and director of the Centre for Public Ethics at Wilfrid Laurier University. He's on the line and joins us. John, welcome.
5: Thank you.
4: John, from a Canadian perspective, I guess, what exactly are we trying to get from this closer relationship with Europe that we can't get from the relationship we already have with it?
5: Well, I mean, that's sort of the, $64,000 question, but I guess with inflation, it's much higher. Part of it is, listen, we have a free trade agreement with Europe, which hasn't been ratified by several key countries. We've sort of had ongoing negotiations over the years with Europe. This sort of new membership category might speed things up. It might put more of a profile on Canada and Canada's relationship with Europe. And we might see faster movement in terms of access to the European markets. There was discussion by Mr. Carney about the possibility of, you know, students being able to study in Europe at a reduced rate and vice versa, European students in Canada. So I think what this might do is bring together a whole bucket of issues that are still being discussed and actually put them on the fast track, because I think everyone realizes, the stakes are much higher now with what's happening in the United States.
4: You know, John, we spent generations building our economy around the United States. Is it realistic to think Canada can reduce that dependence meaningfully by building a much stronger relationship with Europe and the EU?
5: Well, the word reduce is key. We're never going to be separate from the United States in terms of our economic success and our economic dependence. But I think we can decrease. And, you know, it's not, you know, I think the Prime Minister used the word zero sum and all that. It's not sort of about, well, we're going to, you know, trade, if I, no pun intended here, you know, trade 10% of our exchanges with the U.S. for Europe or whatever, but let's open up new markets. Let's build it up. Let's put a lot of energy into that. And as things with the U.S. get more and more squirrely, you know, we've sort of got this, this fallback. So I think it's, you know, continue chipping away at the U.S. situation, finding a way to make it work as best we can, but then continue to grow our economy, but this time based on, you know, trade with Europe, trade with Asia, things like that. So it's exciting, but it's still a long way off.
4: You know, when you hear Donald Trump call this potentially a hostile act, what does that tell you about how Washington is taking Canada's move toward Europe?
5: Well, I mean, obviously, Donald Trump wants us to do what Donald Trump wants and doesn't like to see us, going behind his back for these other trade agreements. But I mean, you know, I was watching a bit of the U.S. news this morning, and we're kind of way down on the list. I think it's just sort of his natural reaction to say, to be critical of anything that doesn't involve him. And, what people need to realize, what's happening is very, very serious with President Trump. But there's a lot more that he could have done that he's holding back. He could have ripped up the entire free trade agreement. He could be, you know, imposing more tariffs. He could really be trying to harm Canada.

0: to a much greater extent. I realize what's happened is serious, but it could be a lot more serious. He's holding back because I think he realizes that the United States needs Canada. It's not surprising that he'd be hostile to us going off to act independently. But, you know, again, I'm sorry I keep quoting the Prime Minister here, but we only control what we control. And if Canada wants to go make a deal with Europe, I think we do it. And we just treat what's happening at the U.S. As a bunch of background noise because, you know, he's holding back President Trump. He's not ripping up Kuzma and he's... still talking about some sort of a deal. So, you know, we've always got to be worried. We've got to be cautious. But I say we forge ahead finding markets in Europe, Asia, or wherever around the world.
1: Yeah, it does seem like, despite all the rhetoric, despite the AI slop that the president is throwing out there on Truth Social, they do seem to be hedging their bets a little bit. And I find the wording interesting in that he said it was a hostile act, but if it was done with bad intentions, like there seems to be a lot of hedging of the bets and they're somewhat choosing their words wisely because it doesn't sound like they want to close the door completely here.
0: Well, exactly. And I mean, again, I'm trying to choose my words carefully because I don't want to minimize what's happening in certain industries and, you know, individuals, workers across the board. But I mean, they could have gone a lot farther. And when they announced new measures several days ago, they actually reduced tariffs on a number of products where they realized we need Canada. So I actually think despite all the bluster that, there is a degree of caution on the part of the Americans. And, you know, there's this whole art of the deal stuff, which is starting to get a little bit tiresome where, you know, every deal has to be obtained by, you know, shouting and screaming and threatening to walk out the room and all that sort of stuff. And I think he sort of fancies himself as a great deal maker that, you know, you use. I mean, we've all been there, the used car dealer. You pretend to get up and walk out of the room so you get a better deal. I mean, there's so much game playing going on. And I'm kind of proud that we have a government that's off, you know, looking at the European market, which is one of the largest economies on earth. You know, they're dealing with Asia, all that sort of thing, and doing it in a serious way. And I think we deal with what we can control. And, you know, when the noise is coming from the United States, turn down the volume, because I don't know what else we can do, because we've tried engaging with them and they keep moving the goalposts.
1: It's a very flexible and fluid situation right now, regardless of how you look at it, whether it's our relationship with the EU and with the Americans. I've got about 30 seconds here, John. I mean, where do you think we're going to be in the next 6 months when it comes to our trade relationships with the EU and with the Americans?
0: Well, unfortunately, nothing's going to move very quickly. Hopefully, this renewed interest is going to see businesses and individuals taking advantage of current rules to expand trade to the EU. But at the same time, that gives an impetus to get a deal. But I don't think in 6 months we're going to have anything finalized.
1: John, appreciate the time and the insights this afternoon. Thanks for joining me.
0: Thank you.
1: That's John Malloy. He's the former Liberal MP for Kitchener Centre and now Assistant Professor and Director for the Centre for Public Ethics at Sir Wilfrid Laurier University. All right, we're going to take a break. Coming up, there's a lot of talk about Alberta possibly separating from Canada, but just how much might that cost Albertans? We're going to unpack that story next. You're listening to The Ben Mulroney Show. Tim Parent sitting in.
2: James and Jessica were trying to sell their newly purchased townhouse, but when the market shifted, and boy, did it shift, they made the tough decision to sell, hoping to get out ahead of the downturn. 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
1: Welcome back. Tim Parent sitting in for Ben today. Thanks so much for joining me. There's a new independent report out from the University of Calgary, putting out some pretty big numbers around what Alberta separation could actually cost. The report looks at two possible scenarios. There's one where negotiations with Ottawa go relatively smoothly, and another where they don't. And even under the more favorable scenario, there are some significant short-term costs. Under the more difficult scenario, the report estimates establishing a new country could cost between $50 and $170 billion over the first 5 years, while Alberta's economy could be substantially smaller and workers could see lower incomes. But this is ultimately a report about economic scenarios, not a recommendation on whether Alberta should stay in Canada or leave. And there are supporters of separation who have challenged some of the assumptions behind the analysis. I'm joined by Chris Chapin, political commentator and a managing principal at Upstream Strategy, to talk about this. Chris, welcome to the show.
0: Pleasure to join you.
1: Chris, when you look at this report, I guess, you know, what's the big takeaway for you, and maybe the big takeaway that Albertans should see and get from it?
0: Well, you know, Tim, I had a couple of thoughts when I saw this report come out. First off, I could only imagine that these projections are on the much, much, much lower end of what this would actually cost if this were to ever come to fruition. I just think there will be so many complications that are going to send the cost so much higher than even the high end of the projections that were in this report. I think anybody challenging thinking that a government negotiation between a new government of Alberta and the government of Canada would run smoothly
12: clearly hasn't lived in this country for a very long time, thinking that that negotiation would be easy. But I you know, the big takeaway for me is I don't think anybody that's taking the separation movement, you know, and is behind the separation movement, I don't think they care about what those numbers are. You know, I think that's the cold, hard truth. I don't think they could care less what it might cost. This isn't about dollars and cents to them. It's about something much deeper. And I don't think it's going to deter anybody in the separation movement. I don't think anybody's going to read this report and, you know, get a second viewpoint on whether Alberta should or should not separate.
1: Yeah, you know, agreed. The dollars and cents part of it, though, is something that you do have to like factor in. You can be emotional about it, but the whole cold hard facts are it's going to cost a lot of money to do this.
12: Yeah, absolutely, Tim. I just think their perspective, certainly from folks that I've talked to in Alberta that are on that pro separation side of the equation. You know, it's like I said, I don't think they believe it. I think they believe that they've given so much more back to the country over the years that they just haven't received. And they think that their economy would soar if they were independent and drop some of what they consider the dead weight of the other provinces in Canada behind them. I think the reality is, and thankfully, this movement is just going to be just that. It's going to be a movement, and this is going to come nowhere close to ever coming to fruition. I think you saw the by-election in Calgary Shaw earlier this week, where the NDP picked up a longtime Tory stronghold of a riding that was the result of Rebecca Schultz, a popular cabinet minister, having retired from politics, going to the NDP, tells you all you really need to know. You know, I think that was a pretty clear message sent, at least from urban Alberta, that they're not having this, and the math just isn't going to work if it's just some folks in rural Alberta that are advocating for separation.
1: Now, there is that new Conservative Party in Alberta that, you know, the UCP has been saying, and Danielle Smith has been saying that, you know, they split the vote in Calgary Shaw. But this, to me, seems more like a rebuke of the entire separation movement and the UCP government's decision to go ahead with a referendum on a referendum.
12: Yeah, I think that's probably a safe assumption. I mean, the math, you could certainly argue, did work on the split. But it should have never been that close. I think this was a message sent to the UCP government, at least from urban Alberta, that we don't see eye to eye with you. We disagree with you. Now, I happen to think that Danielle Smith made a political calculation that she thought was important for her party as the governing party to call this referendum in the first place. For whatever reason, we never think twice. We certainly don't have the same discussion in the rest of Canada when Quebec talks about having referendums. You know, if the PQ, who's in first in the polls in Quebec, happens to form the next government, they've made it quite clear that they will once again bring forward a referendum question. So I think it'll be interesting to see how this plays out over the next few weeks. But there's no question the by-election was a pretty clear signal to the government of Alberta that the large swath of urban Alberta does not support this movement.
1: Do you think we'd be having a very different conversation if Donald Trump hadn't become president of the United States?
12: Absolutely. I don't think, you know, I think there's a bunch of different factors. You know, I think had Justin Trudeau still been prime minister right now, with this movement's probably in a far, far different place. The support of Mark Carney, for example, in some of the polls recently in Alberta is astonishingly high. I think, you know, all of these factors have come together. You know, there's always been a small movement in Alberta for separation. I think some recent political things, both south of the border and in Ottawa, have triggered some to be on a different side than they might have originally been on. But there's no question that the president of the United States, I mean, he's turned our entire political world across the country upside down.
1: This situation, I mean, it's an Alberta situation, of course, and Alberta's dealing with this right now. But I think we do have to talk about the rest of Canada here, because if Alberta did end up getting to the point where it separated, it's obviously not then just an Alberta story. What would Ontario, BC, Saskatchewan, the Maritimes be dealing with economically, do you think?
12: Well, it's almost so hard to project, Tim, because it's just we'd be doing something that we've, you know, since Confederation never really contemplated, having a province in the middle of our, you know, the Great White North not being part of Canada anymore. So trade corridors would go out the window, and the cost of moving products from, you know, the East Coast to the West Coast and transferring into provincial trade would have an enormous wrench thrown into what and how we've done trade in this country for a very long time. So I think, you know, you can pretty much tell how serious the other provinces are taking this separation movement, though, based off of how little you hear about it. You know, whether you're in Ontario, you know, you might hear a little bit more about it in Saskatchewan, but it's not something that's being talked about a whole lot in Atlantic Canada or British Columbia, because I think the truth is everybody realizes that this referendum is going to get shot down, and I think it's going to get shot down in pretty big numbers.
1: You know, and it's a very different conversation in it when you compare Alberta to Quebec, because Quebec certainly has some leverage when it comes to a separation or a referendum discussion, because they've got the St. Lawrence Seaway, but Alberta is landlocked. There's not much they can do. They'd have to deal with the rest of Canada if it did come to a point where they separated.
12: Absolutely. I think, you know, the calculation for those that are pro-separation in Alberta is they'd have a very warm trading partner in the United States, and they wouldn't have to deal with Ottawa getting in their way for a province that obviously is home to enormous oil and gas reserves that Ottawa and you know, certainly British Columbia at times, their both respective governments have put roadblocks in getting that oil to markets. I think there's certainly many that believe they'd happily build pipelines south and build them, you know, immediately.
1: How much of this debate, Chris, do you think is actually about the separation, the economics of separation, the politics of separation, versus just decades of Alberta's frustrations with Ottawa?
12: I think that's almost all of it. To be blunt, I think there's probably a lot folks I've spoken to, a lot of Albertans that still want to be Canadian. They're just extremely frustrated. And I think the UCP government looked at what Quebec had been doing for years and years, decades and decades, using separation as leverage with Ottawa. And so they finally decided to put that card on the table. And if you look at the deal book the federal government put forward as part of the investment summit here in Toronto earlier this week, the size and scale of the projects in Alberta were outpaced everywhere else in the country. So I'm not so sure that Danielle Smith won't get the last laugh here. She'll, I think, have successfully put to bed the separation movement for a very long time in Alberta, while simultaneously extracting a whole lot more than they ever seemed to get from Ottawa over the past decade.
1: Chris, we'll have to leave the discussion there. Thanks so much for joining me this afternoon.
12: Anytime. Thanks, Tim.
1: That's Chris Chapin. He's a political commentator and managing principal of Upstream Strategy, talking about this University of Calgary report that dropped on Wednesday about some pretty big numbers around what it would actually cost for Alberta to separate. Like the worst case, the most difficult scenario that they looked at, you're looking at anywhere between $50 billion and $170 billion. Over the next 5 years. So certainly that is a conversation that is going to be happening in Alberta. So you've heard the staggering cost now of Alberta annexing from Canada. Now I'm going to go to you. We want to hear from Canadians across the country on this issue. Where do you stand in this? Are you willing to let Alberta separate from Canada at any cost? Do you think that it's all a lot of talk and not a lot of substance? 416-870-6400, 1-888-225-TALK, 1-888-225-8255. 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I'm Tim Parent sitting in.
13: New in-town trouble, a collision at Bathurst and Davenport causing north and southbound delays. If you're headed north on Bathurst, head west on DuPont before you get to Davenport. Take Christie north to St. Clair, then head east rejoining northbound Bathurst. If you're headed southbound reverse, that it's west on St. Clair, south on Christie to DuPont, then east to rejoin Bathurst. 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
1: Welcome back to the Ben Mulrooney Show. Tim Parent sitting in, and we've been talking about this this report from the University of Calgary. It's an independent report into the possible separation of Alberta. And to be clear, this report was commissioned by the Alberta government. It was released on Wednesday, and it determined that the cost to leave Canada, it could be around up to $170 billion for that transition in the first 5 years. It found Albertans would face high costs in the short term with uncertain benefits in the long run, and whether talks with Canada would go, would be smooth or difficult, and how that would impact things. And it's not cheap. I mean, if you're optimistic, you know, if you're an optimistic kind of person, this is still like the best case scenario. And there's certainly a very big risk that things could not go well. Alberta could pay a very big price, of course. And, again, this report looked at the hypothetical scenarios of whether it would go, there would be a smooth transition, a smooth scenario, which would see a quick, comprehensive, and favorable deal with Canada that gives an orderly transition of the province to become a separate country. And then there was the difficult path, which could see Canada and other countries be hostile and could result in a deal taking a much longer time if one is reached at all. And certainly this has been a talking point in Alberta, this cost, this, and again, this was a report that was commissioned by the UCP government in Alberta, and that's what they're looking at in terms of the cost. Let's take your calls. I got Key on line one. Key, welcome to the show.
24: Hi, Tim. How are you?
1: I'm good. How are you, Key?
24: I'm good, thank you. A couple of thoughts. One is, are those numbers net? And what I mean by that is there also a cost to Canada that's comparable in that report?
1: Looking at it, my understanding, Key, is that it just looked at the cost of leaving Canada, the cost to Alberta, because this was done by the University of Calgary, commissioned by the Alberta government. So my understanding, I'd have to look at the full report, and I haven't had a chance to do that. But my understanding is this is the ballpark figure. You're looking somewhere between $50 billion and $170 billion solely for the province to pay to make that transition.
24: Right. So presumably there's also counter costs to the rest of the country.
1: Well, of course. Of course.
24: Be part of that negotiation. So it's a little bit, the numbers are so widely spread that I'm not sure it's a meaningful discussion. What I wanted to bring to your attention, though, was that this is a high profile topic to talk about, but maybe we should be spending the time talking about why we're in this scenario. And I know that you and your guests touched on the fact that it's decades of grievances, but why is it that we can't solve those problems in terms of those grievances so that we don't have this internal friction point? Because it doesn't seem to me that's illegitimate that the folks in Alberta want to have the ability to have a say in terms of where their natural resources are taken and sold, and we're not acting as a unified federal-based country on those discussions. So let's try to resolve these things. It's been a year and a half or more now, and are the interprovincial trade barriers down? I don't know. I can't.
1: No, not really. They haven't done it. I don't think they've done enough to get rid of that.
24: So what are we doing? We keep talking about things that are emotional, but when there's things in front of us that we have the ability to affect ourselves, we're kicking the can down the road and we're hoping that it gets resolved in what way? Internal conflicts.
1: The points you bring up, I mean, anyone in Alberta would tell you that these are not just conflicts or concerns that have come up in the last, you know, year or two. These are long-running, decades-long concerns that they've had and issues that they've had. And again, as we were talking with Chris in the segment earlier, just that this is to me, and I would think there'd be a lot of people who would agree with this, there are some legitimate grievances, but this is more about not being happy with Ottawa as opposed to wanting to separate. And I think to your point, Key, and thanks so much for joining me. I do appreciate that and your comments that, yeah, I think there needs to be some, like, we need to start addressing a lot of the issues that the provinces have with Ottawa and that and Ottawa has with the provinces. Cause this isn't just an Ottawa, Alberta problem. There's an Ottawa, Quebec problem that can go back. I mean, we're talking decades and decades there, right? I grew up I was a kid, English kid in Montreal. And I remember the struggles back then and the issues we were dealing with back then. There are a lot of problems as a country right now. I think we're the most unified we've probably ever been in the threat that we've been getting from the United States, the threat of against our sovereignty, the 51st state and all that rhetoric, whether it's legitimate or not from the parts of the Americans. We've become pretty united on this front and dealing with the Americans. It's not perfect, but I would say we've probably the most united I think I've ever seen our country before. To your point, though, Key, that there is a lot of problems interprovincially. We have not made it. Like I think as a country, we need to be better unified on a lot of those economic issues, those trade issues. I mean, a united front is a better front, and we're seeing cracks. We know that there's still the separation movement in Quebec. There's the separation movement in Alberta. And yeah, we need to address some of the longstanding issues and solve them. And listen, it's not going to be, not everyone's going to be happy with no matter what the decisions are taken or how those issues are resolved. But, certainly we need that united front. Frank joins us. Frank, you don't think Alberta is going to separate at this point?
2: No, I don't think they're going to succeed. And I think the citizens of Alberta will come to it'll come to a logical decision and conclusion not to separate. Canada is now entering a new frontier. If Canada establishes that relationship with the EU countries, then we've got a massive ability to trade and do business with the European countries. That also will give benefits to Alberta as well as all the rest of Canada, economies of scale and trade, ability to sell their oil, developing the pipelines. This is what Alberta needs. And given the state and condition of the United States, where the economy is really not doing too well, the rate of inflation, the price of fuel, and also given the irrationality of the President of the United States in terms of the stance he's taking, the unreasonable stance that he's taken against Canada, Alberta would be separated right around. So they would be separated by the Canadian provinces. If we do become a member of or have stronger ties with the EU, that is only a benefit that Alberta will lose if they decide to separate. Negotiating with Canada, alongside Canada, with the EU is going to bring benefits to Alberta that they would not realize unless they stay with Canada. And if they decide to separate, I think the costs are going to be a lot higher. There's going to be more opportunity cost, far beyond what was explained by your guest.
1: Yeah, Frank, I don't disagree with you. I mean, you look at the way Mark Carney has handled Alberta and torn up a lot of the issues, let's say, of the last decade under Prime Minister Justin Trudeau and the issues Alberta had here. Like, he's thrown out a lot of the playbook that the Trudeau government was running, and that was really upsetting Alberta. He's kind of really nipped it in the bud in some respects, because this movement now doesn't have the same kind of teeth, the separation movement, because there is still push now. There's a push for a pipeline to the West Coast, and there is talk of getting, and it's not just oil. Like, keep in mind, Alberta's got a lot of natural gas too, and there's a lot of talk about getting natural gas to the EU, and that's certainly something they want. And listen, it's not going to be a process that's going to be, you know, they're going to do it overnight, that all of a sudden this is going to be a done deal with the EU and everything's going to be hunky-dory-do, and then, you know, it's fantastic for all the provinces and for the country as a whole. This is going to take time, and people need to understand that. I think now, as we move forward, this is just going to, you know, the separation movement has lost some of its teeth, and I don't think it's going to happen. Frank, thanks so much for the call. We're going to leave it at that. Coming up, there's a school board in Canada that's debating whether or not to bring back police officers into the classroom. I'm curious as to whether your school board allows officers in the classroom and whether you think it's a good idea or do you have some reservations. Feel free to chime in on that. 416-870-6400. You can call or text 1-888-225-8255. 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Tim Parent sitting in.
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14: I'm Mike Hodges. This is Global News. Newly unsealed information shows one police officer accused in a sweeping organized crime and police corruption probe allegedly planned to help set up and run illegal cannabis dispensaries and erotic massage parlors in Toronto. Toronto Police Constable Timothy Barnhart is one of 8 active and retired officers who were among the 27 suspects charged earlier this year in Project South, a massive investigation by York Region Police that uncovered allegations of bribery, conspiracy to commit murder, and drug trafficking, among other offenses. He allegedly agreed to give advance notice of inspections and coordinate the payment of cash bribes to police and bylaw officers, as well as facilitate the use of police databases to protect the illegal sites against enforcement. The plan allegedly involved Barnhart and Brian DaCosta as well. Investigators have alleged that Barnhart gave confidential information to DaCosta, which was then used in a suspected murder plot against a correctional officer and other crimes. Several police services across the country reported that their 911 lines were down today, though the outages appeared to be resolved within an hour or two in many cases. We learn more from Don Mitchell of the Canadian Press.
26: Services in Ontario reported the disruptions on social media, urging residents to call non-emergency lines in case of an emergency. Further east, the Nova Scotia government said intermittent 911 outages affected some cell phone and VoIP users.
14: The cause of the outage has not yet been determined. The Crown is seeking a 6-month sentence for billionaire businessman Frank Stronach for a historical offense of indecent assault. In a sentencing hearing today, Crown attorney Yelena Vlachik insisted there were aggravating factors, including that the indecent assault was sudden and disoriented. She says it had an enduring impact on the complainant amid a 20-year age gap between her and Stronach at the time of the incident in 1977. Stronach's defense lawyer argued the Crown's position is excessive. The union representing over 9,000 Stellantis workers nationwide says strike action is on the table if the automaker sticks to a plan to sell its Brampton plant. Talks between the multinational company and Unifor broke down over the company's intent to sell the assembly plant. Unifor National President Lena Payne says the union still hopes to reach a new collective agreement before the current deal expires Sunday night. And Maple Leafs head coach Jim Hiller has declined to publicly divulge where number one overall pick Gavin McKenna would slot in at his first training camp practice. The curtain was lifted about 30 minutes into today's session when the 18-year-old from Whitehorse skated on a line with John Tavares and William Nylander. The Leafs begin preseason this weekend before opening up the campaign on September 29th. Against Montreal. And let's check the forecast from the Global News Weather Center. Partly sunny skies throughout the afternoon, high of 23. Tonight, it'll be partly cloudy before clearing up with a low of 15. And then sunshine on tap tomorrow as we close out the week with a high of 21. Well, don't miss any breaking news when at the office. Just tell your smart speaker to play 640 Toronto. I'm Mike Hodges. This is Global News. Let's check on the drive. Here's 640 Toronto. Big trouble traffic.
15: New trouble eastbound on the Gardiner approaching Jarvis. A stall in the left lane. Heavy delays from Jamison, though. The volume delays start at Park Lawn. You can exit around Park Lawn or Jamison and take eastbound Lakeshore, which is moving quite well, to rejoin at Jarvis or get onto the DVP. With a Subaru, you get more standard features than you'd expect and great lease and finance offers you won't want to miss. 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That's the big trouble traffic spot right now. I'm Adelakani, 640 Toronto. This is

0: And welcome back. Tim Perrin sitting in for Ben Mulrooney today. Thanks so much for joining me. And there's this, how do you feel about cops in the classrooms? Because trustees from the York Region District School Board, and for those perhaps not familiar with the York Region, that's just north of Toronto. That's where I went to high school, by the way, up in Markham. They have passed a motion furthering a partnership between schools in the region and York Regional Police to help keep schools safe. The School Resource Officer Program is what it's called. And it connects schools in the in York Region with the York Regional Police officers. The aim here is educating students, teachers, and staff about a variety of safety issues, building trust in the community, giving students a trusted adult they can speak to. Now, the school board had a similar program before, back in 2021. And prior to 2021, that's when they ended a similar program, was in 2021, over concerns the impact of uniformed police officers have on the well-being of students. And now, again, they're looking at the idea of maybe they should bring this, are they going to bring this back? So this motion that they've passed at the York Region District School Board, it offers staff 6 months to report ideas to the board about how the program can be established or perhaps reestablished in this case. And the timeline also gives York Regional Police an opportunity to provide input. Again, the idea here is that community safety and public safety should be proactive, not reactive. That's according to Robert Kulosowski, who is a trustee on the board who forwarded this motion. And this idea of getting these officers in, cycling through the schools, focusing on education around things like online safety and traffic safety and substance abuse and human trafficking and building a relationship with these students and talking about these issues. Now, there is some pushback. The Newmarket African Caribbean Canadian Association said in a statement that while it recognizes the very real concerns about safety in schools, the organization acknowledges the concerns of Black and other racialized students and families have about their experience with police in schools. So that's something that is out there that is a consideration. I'm trying to think back to when I went to high school, and I did go, like I said, I went to high school in York Region. I lived up in Markham and I went to high school up there. And I don't remember ever seeing cops at the school for, unless there was something that had happened and we needed police there. For the most part, it was, I think, and I know the world's changed. I know things have changed dramatically from when I was, because I was in high school. It would have been like, I graduated high school in mid-90s, 1995. So I know we're talking, you know, more than 30 years ago. And I know that we have different issues now, right? We have social media issues and cybercrime, cyberbullying, online threats. You know, gangs are a bigger problem in a lot of communities across the country. Trafficking, for sure, is an issue. I imagine it was an issue back then, but it's certainly more prevalent now, or seems to be at least on our radar a lot more. You've got mental health issues. You've got safety issues. So I don't know. How do you feel about this? 416-870-6400, 1-888-225-8255. How do you feel about getting police back in the school? I mean, like I said, I never had this when I was in school. And I imagine that's probably a pretty common reaction among a lot of you that, you know, we didn't need police officers in schools then. Why do we need them now? And again, I know there's a lot of different issues that kids are dealing with. And that is certainly on the minds of a lot of people. Mary is on the line. And Mary, you want police back in the schools.
1: Absolutely. Let me tell you a story. I used to live where my son would have to go to Scarlet Heights. When we went to check out the school, they had an evening for parents to come. And they said they had a uniform policy. And I kept questioning why. They didn't want to answer me. And finally they said, that's how we can tell the students from the drug dealers. So I moved and my son went to Etobicoke Collegiate. And they had a police officer in the school who he said was youngish, was a great guy. The kids all interacted really well with him, and that school is a very mixed race school. So I'm really tired of special interest groups complaining about trying to keep our kids safe.
0: But I mean, okay, I don't know. How long has it been since you were in high school, Mary?
1: It wasn't me. It was my son.
0: No, but you. I'm asking you. When were you in high school?
1: A century ago.
0: Yeah, you and me both. But I don't remember, and I imagine, and I know there were, because I did see it when I was a high school student, there were drugs. There were people selling drugs. And there was, you know, bad behavior and bullying going on and all kinds of problems. But we didn't have police there all the time. I understand, like, I don't know, do we need them there all the time? Do we need them there 5 days a week? Is it a once? I'm not sure how the program works 100% in every community, because it's different in every, I'm sure, I know a lot of cities have this. And it's not just a Toronto thing or a York Region thing. It's in Vancouver, it's in Calgary, throughout Toronto, I'm sure in Winnipeg, places like that. They have these kind of programs. I don't understand the need, perhaps. Maybe I'm naive, but I don't understand the need to have an officer there 5 days a week.
1: You know what? Toronto is not the city it was 20 or 30 or 40 years ago, when if we saw 5 murders a year, it was outrageous. It's a different city now, and we have to face that and make these kids feel safe, make them know that the cops are there for them, instead of just turning our backs and saying, well, I didn't have it when I was in school. I mean, we can't do that anymore.
0: Yeah, but I mean, I don't know. Like, in my mind, having one officer in the classroom or in the school is not necessarily going to make me feel any safer as a student. That's my opinion on that.
1: My son said they interacted with the police officer. They got to know him because it was the same guy. So
0: right.
1: They got to know him. He was there when they had questions. He kind of kept an eye on things to make sure, you know, there wasn't stabbings going on, that sort of thing. And that's what happens in these schools nowadays.
0: Right.
1: I mean, it's very sad, but like I said, we've got to face it.
0: Yeah, Mary, thanks. I appreciate the call. Let's go to Rob, who is up in York Region, up in Markham. You don't think it's a good idea, Rob?
2: Frankly, I don't think it's a good idea. It's, as I was saying to your screener, the kids are under a lot of scrutiny these days. As you said yourself, this is social media, and kids, I mean, when you get home from school, you're still, in a way, being watched by other people. I think another level of scrutiny beyond school is enough to just kind of send kids into sort of a frazzled state of mind, and frankly, I feel bad for them.
0: Yeah, I can't completely disagree with you, Rob. Like, there is, you're right, and thanks for the call, Rob. Appreciate that. I have here sitting right next to me is my cell phone. And if someone's targeting me, if I'm a student, I mean, they're getting me through the phone. They're getting me through social media. And I guess you could talk to the resource officer. You could also talk to a parent. You could talk to the principal or a teacher. To me, it just seems like it's another level of another layer of scrutiny, like Rob said. Is this a point? I don't know if there's a benefit. And obviously, yes, there are concerns being raised by certain groups about this and the concerns that they have concerning their experiences with police. And I'm not dismissing that at all. I think that certainly is something to take into consideration. But there's also just the fact that kids, high school students are not necessarily going to go to a cop or go to a family or even go to family. There's just so much going on in kids these days that I don't know if having the police in the classrooms or in the schools is going to make that much of an impact. And I don't know. There's a lot to take into account here. And certainly it's one of those things that we'll keep the conversation going here. We're going to take a quick break. 416-870-6400, 1-888-225-8255. Feel free to weigh in on this. We're talking about this, officer resource program and bringing these police back in York Region, which is just north of Toronto. They're passing a motion to bring this program back if they dropped it in 2021. What say you? I want to hear from you. 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I'm Tim Parent.
3: Delays continue on the Gardner eastbound approaching Jarvis. A stall still blocking the left lane. Heavy delays from Jamison. The volume delays start approaching Park Lawn, either at Park Lawn or Jamison. Exit onto Lakeshore eastbound. It is moving well, and you can take that eastbound into the city or to the DVP to head north. 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Offer ends September 22nd. That's the Big Trouble traffic spot right now. I'm on the Lakani 640 Toronto.
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6: Welcome back to The Ben Mulrooney Show. Tim Parent sitting in for Ben for today. Thank you so much for joining me. We've been talking about cops in the classrooms. And Gord, my technical producer, I was talking to Gord during the break here. Gord, you and I were in high school around the same time. And you remember seeing cops, but you had a different opinion in terms of what you thought they were.
7: Yes, our cops were plain clothes, and we called them narcs because they tried to fit in with the student body, and they did not. They stuck out like a sore thumb.
6: Yeah, yeah.

0: illegal per se or anything that was really bad. But, I mean, there's kids are going to be kids in terms of some of their behaviors. We've all been through it. And I don't want kids – I don't think kids should feel like they're being watched or being treated as potential criminals. And you know, there's also the question of whether some of these problems that are happening, is it better addressed by a parent, a teacher, a guidance counselor, or a social worker, or an administrator other than a police officer? What say you? 416-870-6400, 1-888-225-8255, taking your calls on this. Let's go to Scott in St. Catharines. Scott, welcome to the show.
1: Hello.
0: Hey, Scott.
1: Hi. Yeah, I originally called because of a caller that said that having police in the schools would be detrimental to the psyche of the kids or putting undue stress on them. And I couldn't believe that comment. I disagree 100%. For every kid that it might offend, it probably benefits 10 of the children who feel more comfortable not having to put up with some of the things that today's kids have to do with the different gangs and bullying. You know, you just mentioned a bunch of things that covered off a lot. When, you know, I was in high school in the early 80s.
0: Okay.
1: And, you know, selling marijuana was illegal, but we did it. And, you know, there were some schools where there were the narcs, like your previous caller
0: our producer was, yeah.
1: Yeah, so, yeah, that was true. But it's different today. Today, there are weapons, and there are definitely the gangs of the old were childish compared to today. So
0: I mean, maybe areas, I mean
1: needed.
0: Maybe, but maybe it's a case by case basis. Do they need to be in every school? Like, is every school got a gang problem or a drug problem? Maybe it does. I don't know. I haven't been in high school. My kids are in high school, and they haven't addressed anything with us that has been of concern. I mean, there have been some issues that have come up, and I'm glad I've built enough of a rapport with my kids that they can comfortably talk to me and my wife about this kind of thing. And we've talked to the school about this kind of thing. And again, that comes down to, is this an issue where are some of these issues better addressed by a teacher, by a counselor, by an administrator rather than a police officer? And I guess my other question is, what exactly do we want these police officers to do? Because if the answer is teach kids about online safety or how to deal with serious threats or how to prevent violence or educating students about things like road safety or trafficking or whatever it might be, the dangers of drugs and all that kind of stuff. Like, I think that's a different proposition than putting a police officer in the hallway to deal with any kind of disciplinary issues that come up, that may come up. And, you know, I mean, are we relying on having a police in the schools? Does that mean, are we asking police officers to solve problems that really belong to the education system? Like, at what point does a school problem become a public safety problem? Because certainly gang activity, maybe a threat involving a weapon, credible threats to kill someone, I mean, those aren't classroom management issues. Those are certainly something that you would want to get the police involved with. But if you've got, you know, a kid who's disruptive or acting out because of something happening in their life, to me, that answer is we need more counselors and social workers and other supports, not the cops. That's how I see it. Let's get Mike in London on the line here. Mike, welcome to the show.
2: How's it going today?
0: Good. It's, you know, it's moving along, Mike.
2: Similarly to you, I think, by the sounds of you, I was educated in the early 80s. I have an OSSGD, not an OSSD. So 5-year program, not 4-year.
0: Yeah, I was in the 90s. I graduated high school in 95.
2: So, well, I'm a little bit before you, I guess, but long from the short is I was in Simcoe County. My children were educated in Simcoe County and never had a problem with, like, the city stuff, you know, stabbings and all that kind of stuff. No guns, no bomb threats, but bullying was incredible with my children. Not so much with me, because I came from a genre where if you were a bully, you were taken home to your parents and your parents corrected you.
0: Right.
2: So police in the school, as you're

0: This lady said, it's a different day. They have to react to a different thing. And I think the police might prove valuable as a triage nurse proves valuable in an emergency room for a specific purpose to help, number one, intervene in the case of grievous acts. Number two, to help the people that are victimized or feeling like they might be victimized, because the world's full of predators, you know that.
1: Right.
0: People need to feel safe to come out and speak about what they've seen without the fear of reprisal from their classmates. They need to feel confident and safe in their environment, or they're not going to be learning correctly. They could, in a case-by-case basis, as you said, especially when you match the demographic of the police in the school with the predominant demographic of the population of the school, which would defeat that organization's concerns. You have people there, the police there, that identify with the community they're serving. And, I mean, this could really work if it's managed from the start on the right foot.
1: Well, I think that you've hit the nail on the head there, because it is one of those situations, Mike, where, yeah, like, if it's managed properly, if it's, you know, I think if it's explained exactly what their role is, because to me, this becomes, for me, it's not, I don't need the police there to discipline a kid who's acting out. I mean, if the kid's got a gun, that's one thing. If the kid's just, you know, acting out because of something that's happening in their life, then that to me is a school issue that should be addressed with the school, with the counselors, and with the family. I don't think you need to get the police involved in that. Thanks for the call, Mike. Appreciate that. We've got time for one more quick call. Let's go to Sean. Sean, you say no cops. We need more sports and after-school clubs.
2: Yeah, more sports, more after-school clubs. I went to Central Tech. I played football there. They don't even have a team anymore. Sports is a way to get a grip on a lot of these kids that can take them away, even if they spend more time having a practice, having a game. They're tired. There's no more time to go mess around and stuff like that. And you know what? Video game programs is good, too. It's a good way to keep kids, after school. And you can be a pro gamer. You can create video games. But the government needs to invest more in the youth and not take away the programs.
1: Yeah, I agree with you on that one, Sean. And not every kid is sports inclined. I get that, too. I do think there needs to be more emphasis put on sports, for sure, whatever that might be, whether that's football, whether that's wrestling, that's whatever. But, yeah, after school clubs as well, teaching kids all these different things about what they can do and use their time more effectively. It would also get your kids off your cell phones, because they'd have to do things in their clubs, and that's what they should be doing. I agree with that on that one, Sean. Thanks for the call. All right, we're going to take a break here. 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
1: Welcome back to the Ben Mulrooney Show. Tim Parent sitting in for Ben. Thank you for joining me this afternoon. You know, it's been months, 7 months now, since Nancy Guthrie disappeared from her home in Arizona. Still no arrests, no suspect publicly identified, still not a lot of answers for the family of Nancy Guthrie. But there have been some developments throughout, and we're going to get the latest here, joined by Wyatt Sharp, host of the Sharp Exchange. He's been following this case closely, been a guest here on the Ben Mulrooney Show before. And Wyatt, welcome back.
16: Thank you so much. Happy to be here.
1: What is the latest in this case? It's kind of it's faded a little bit, I think, from the public mm-hmm. mindset. But it was brought back, I guess, this week when Allison Janney brought it up at the Emmys and giving her help well wishes to the family.
16: Yeah, I mean, Allison Janney and her commentary on this is certainly a reflection of how Hollywood and different celebrities still very much their thoughts and prayers are with the Guthrie family. This week, though, we got the first kind of inclination from Savannah Guthrie herself that they might be starting to see the end in this tragedy. And that is, Savannah Guthrie said, from a spiritual perspective, she has come to terms with the fact that her mother might now be with God. And so if you go back to, I guess, even July, really, that's when I actually got the chance to interview the sheriff in this case. His name is Chris Nanos. And when he had asked, or when I had asked him whether or not he thinks that Nancy Guthrie is still alive, he had said that his interpretation of it is dependent on what the Guthrie family is saying and what their main belief is. He didn't essentially want to say that he presumes Nancy Guthrie is deceased if the Guthrie family themselves are not willing to say that. So what I'm watching for going forward now, based off of that analysis from him, is whether or not he will come out and change his assessment given what we now have from Savannah Guthrie as of this week.
1: What is the latest in the investigation? At this point, we still don't know who is behind this or even the why, sure, because we had those messages, but those turned out to be bogus, correct?
16: So if we just kind of take a step back and just kind of look at what these types of investigations usually mean, how long they can take, the case is not cold based off of traditional standards. If you go back to, say, the Elizabeth Smart case, it took 9 months before she was ultimately found. And so I think people think that because we're at the 7-month mark, that it is something that is not going to be solved. Again, in my conversation with the sheriff, I also actually sat down with Ed Smart, who's the father of Elizabeth Smart. The consistent line that I'm getting from these people is that just because we're at the 7-month mark, it does not mean the case is gone cold. They are still receiving many tips on a day-to-day basis. Now, the burning question is, do we know who did it? Do we know what the motive is? And unfortunately, at this point, despite the numerous theories that are out there on social media, we are not getting any closer to finding any of these answers. And that's why you have Savannah Guthrie now coming out, and it seems being a little bit more at peace anyways with the status of her mom.
1: There were some, obviously in a case like this, there's going to be a lot of speculation, a lot of people making assumptions, but putting them out there on social media. I know there was some talk about a card from social services that was found at her home during the early stages of the investigation. A lot of people, interpreting that as an indication that her other daughter, Annie, and her husband might be facing some questions or allegations involving elder abuse. But again, all of this is speculative, and rumor mills and just people taking what they hear or read and making their own hypotheses about this. How do the investigators deal with that? And is there any legitimacy to any of the sort of the discussions that are happening online and on social media?
16: That's a really tough one because, of course, investigators have the public lines of inquiry that they're using and that they're kind of responding to, and then they have what's obviously going on behind the scenes. So the official Pima County Sheriff's Office has been very quick to denounce any involvement from any of the family members, and their evidence for that is saying, and I talked to a former FBI agent the other day about this, like the consistent evidence for this is if there was any truth to Annie and Tommaso being involved in this, they would not have given their car back to them, which I think is a very fair assessment, if you will. And so I think that, obviously people aren't necessarily backing up a lot of these conspiracies with evidence, but it is still, through no fault of their own, just where people's heads immediately go whenever these sorts of things and tragedies happen, because these are the people who know, people like Nancy Guthrie best. And in Nancy's case, she was an 84-year-old living in the Catalina Foothills area, which is, as you pointed out, just north of Tucson, where Nancy's from. She lived in a very rural area. By all accounts, even from some of the neighbors that I've talked to of hers, these are all people who knew Nancy, thought she was very friendly. Like, this was not something that people would have expected in that area to know. Again, some of the neighbors have told me previously that a lot of the people in that area didn't even really know that she was Savannah Guthrie's mother. And so it very much, I think, suggests that for people, it does kind of start to rationalize this idea that maybe it is someone close to the family, because just none of the other pathways seem to be adding up. But I think that you can't really go to one answer just because the other ones aren't adding up.
1: Wyatt, I want to circle back to your conversation you had with the former FBI agent and host of the Break the Case podcast, Jennifer Coffendaffer. She broke down the investigation with you and where things stand and laid out some evidence that she believes points to Nancy no longer being alive. Maybe you can talk a little bit about that and the conversation you had.
16: Yeah, so for people who don't know, as you pointed out, Jennifer Coffendaffer, she is a former FBI agent and host of the Break the Case podcast. And, the reason that I think her perspective is valid in this is just that, right now we're getting so many mixed messages between what the status is of the relationship between the Pima County Sheriff's Office, between the FBI, right? There's so many different kind of mixed interpretations of what is happening. And so the main thing that Jennifer talked about was the second ransom note, right? It was a note that was reported by NBC News, by CNN, and other outlets out there that had stated that Nancy Guthrie had died. And they didn't demand any payment for the return of her body, which, if you're just sending this letter to say that Nancy Guthrie is deceased, but you're not demanding anything in return, I think that is probably one of the strongest indications. You also have the blood evidence that was at the scene. There's been DNA testing that confirmed that the blood spatter that was found on her her front porch did in fact belong to her. There's obviously the disconnected doorbell camera. There's the missing security camera from, you know, the home that night. You also have Savannah Guthrie's language herself, which of course has become a lot more blunt, if you will, this week. But there's been a lot of past tense references to, you know, her, when she's been describing her mom and such. So I think all of those things, if you kind of put those together, the culmination of that is that unfortunately for this investigation and for the sake of this investigation progressing forward, you do start to kind of have to rationalize with the idea of maybe she's no longer with us, and that might get investigators closer to figuring out who did this.
1: Wyatt, I got about maybe 90 seconds left here. I want to just ask you about the conversation again with Coffendaffer. She talked to you about why she believes the case may fit the pattern of a wrench attack by proxy. Can you maybe explain that quickly?
16: Yeah, so this idea of, you know, a wrench attack is something that has been getting a little bit more popularity, if you will, because I think people, you know, don't necessarily associate this with like a common trajectory when it comes to a case. And so it is usually used in kidnapping or in violent kind of coercion crime cases. And one of the most interesting pieces that Jennifer didn't talk about, but that I've, you know, talked about in some of my other interviews, is the cryptocurrency element of this. And so essentially, it comes from, I think it's a 2009 webcomic, that joke that there was a $5 wrench beating a target until they surrendered a password and, you know, Beats trying to crack that strong encryption. So that's kind of where Jennifer was coming at it from. There's been a number of different cybersecurity firms that have flagged Nancy Guthrie's disappearance, as you pointed out, and as Jennifer did, as a possible proxy target attack, which is where you have a vulnerable relative of a wealthier or more prominent target, which in this case is, of course, Savannah Guthrie, and they are taken instead of the actual target, which makes perfect sense in the case of Nancy Guthrie being much more easier to target because of her location, because of her relatively, you know, non-popularity, if you will. She's much more easier to target than right. Savannah Guthrie herself, who's in New York with all the security, with her team and everything.
1: It's a fascinating story and certainly one that will continue to raise a lot of questions. Wyatt, I appreciate the time. Thanks for joining me this afternoon.
16: Thank you so much.
1: That is Wyatt Sharp, host of the Sharp Exchange, talking about the Nancy Guthrie case. It's been 7 months and still no arrests and no suspects at this point. And obviously the case is still ongoing and still being investigated. Coming up, if you want to know which college degrees make the most bucks and which don't, our next guest will have all of those numbers. We're going to talk about that after the break. You're listening to The Ben Mulrooney Show. I'm Tim Perrin sitting in.
17: On the eastbound Gardner approaching Jarvis, a stall still blocking the left lane. Heavy delays from Jamison. The volume delays now begin approaching Park Lawn. If you can, exit at Park Lawn or at Jamison. Jump on Lakeshore Boulevard eastbound. It's moving well, and you can take that into the city or continue east and head on to the DVP. 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
26: 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And I know everyone says they're different, but I like to have conversations with unique people that are passionate about unique things. 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
1: Welcome back to the Ben Mulrooney Show. Tim Parent with you today, sitting in for Ben. Thanks for joining me. You know, we've always been told that getting a university degree is an investment in your future, but increasingly we're asking the question, what kind of degree? And a recent analysis of U.S. earnings data finds there's a considerable gap in lifetime earnings, depending on what you study. Chemical engineering comes out on top with an estimated career earnings of around $6.7 million. And at the other end is early childhood education. It's one of the few fields where lifetime earnings can actually fall below those of someone whose highest education is high school. So let's break all of this down. What message do we need to be sending to our kids about what a degree is actually worth? Joined by Dr. Eric Kam, economics professor at Toronto Metropolitan University. Eric, welcome to the show.
2: Well, thanks a lot, Tim, but let me start by telling you this. When you talk about the value of a university degree, please keep this in mind. I have four of them, and the number one question I get asked is, oh, you're not a real doctor.
1: Yeah, I can imagine. I have two of them, and people are like, you're in broadcasting? So, you know, it is what it is. But, I mean, looking at this gap, I'm curious, when you see a gap between the university majors, what jumps out at you as an economist?
2: Well, the number one thing that jumps out at me today is the number one thing that jumped out at me a long time ago. And some people just don't want to hear it. But, you know, we're all allowed our own opinions, but not our own facts. Quantitative disciplines make more money. So you talked about engineering. There's no question that engineering is an amazing undergrad, but it's also, let me tell you, it is the hardest undergraduate degree to get based on hours of lectures and hours of labs. And if you look at that picture in a broad focus, it's finance, it's economics, it's engineering, it's actuarial science, chem, biophysics. There's one thing that drives the humanities and the social sciences crazy, which is if you want to make more money in this world, you have to be well trained in a quantitative numbers math sense. And that's been around now for quite a while, Tim.
1: But I mean, on the flip side of that, it's not always about the money for some people, right?
2: Well, no. And let's hope that it's not all about the money, or no one's ever going to want to be a school teacher or an early childhood educator. Or many other things. I mean, there's a lot of reasons to pick a career. And let me tell you, as someone who teaches 2,500 students a year, I have long talks with my students about the motivations to pick a career. And I always tell them that money is just one part of an entire package, compensation package, emotional package. There's a lot of reasons to become something, especially if you're passionate about it. I mean, let's just look at you. I mean, broadcasting, I don't care what anybody says, it is a calling, it is a passion. And by the way, my friend, I had it until 2001 when I was offered a job doing overnights for $17,000 a year. And I actually made more money being a teaching assistant doing my master's degree. So, no, I don't think people should just jump because of money, but we can't ignore facts. Money is important. And if you like money, you might want to bone up on your mathematics.
1: What about, we're talking about university degrees here, of course, but there has been a lot of discussions of late about AI replacing a lot of these jobs that are out there. And then you've got the trades, which also can generate you a lot of money when it comes to your income and your revenue.
2: Well, for sure. And in fact, my daughter who goes to Queen's University, one day she asked me as a bit of a joke, she said, what if I become a plumber? I said, I swear to God, you'll make more money than me and your mother put together. Let's never look down at the trades. If they've become a little bit less prestigious, they shouldn't be, because those jobs are always in demand.
1: Oh, yeah,
2: those people
1: sure.
2: are well trained. There's no such thing as an unemployed plumber or unemployed electrician. It just doesn't exist because there's just not enough of them. So that's another thing. You have to look at excess demand. I mean, if there's too many people in different things. And then you bring up AI. And the reality is, I know that you and everybody else would like some AI answers. The problem is, for AI answers, you have to put the question into AI. And even then, I don't really believe what it's spitting out. We've only started to scratch the surface of how artificial intelligence is going to change all of our careers. Like for me, on a personal note, I used to give online assessments in my class. Those are now garbage because they're not worth the paper or lack of paper that they're written on. But nobody really knows where this AI revolution is going. But you're right. Some jobs are going to fall by the wayside. But you know what, Tim? Some jobs are going to be created. And I tell a lot of my students when they say what they want to do, I say, you might want to put a lid on that because I'm not sure your job has even been invented yet.
1: You know, I want to circle back to something you were talking about in terms of teachers and early childhood educators. And I mean, we need those. Society needs teachers. They need the social workers. They need the ECE. They need those professions. But those professions are paying substantially less. So does that mean that we're putting a financial penalty of sorts on people who choose those careers?
2: Well, you know what? The broader topic there is, does capitalism put a financial penalty on things that have less demand? And I guess if you want to use that as your benchmark, well, the answer is probably yes, because so many things are set by demand and supply. And for some of those industries, and sometimes it's a horrible term, but we call them job ghettos, they are underpaid because they can be underpaid, because they know that they can offer below other market wages and still get people lining up to do those jobs, especially when the economy is poor, which, unless you've been living under a rock, you know that for the last 11 years, the Canadian economy really hasn't grown. So, yeah, there's two ways to look at it. You know, I could argue that those are also areas where there's going to be a lot of growth, right? Baby boomers are dying. And one day people are going to be putting all of these new babies into daycares and into things that need ECE and ECS. And so these are also growth opportunities. But I guess at the end of the day, you know, data is what data is. And if you are one of the people that wants to go into those types of jobs, then I guess you do it for two reasons. Number one, to be blunt, it's easier to get in, right? It's easier to get into early childhood studies than medical school. That's just a reality. And number two, you better love it. It better be a passion, because you're probably never going to get rich.
1: Well, yeah, I mean, I think that's probably the case. And if you're chasing money, then I imagine it's regardless, you're just going to do what you need to do to get the money. I guess, are we putting a lot of emphasis on university as the default path after high school, when you've got things like the trades, you've got the colleges and other forms of post-secondary education that, you know, that can also lead to some strong earnings?
2: Well, yes. I mean, yes. If you look at what's called an age earnings profile, which is exactly what it sounds like, if you study how much money people make as they get older, there is still no substitute for university degrees. I know university degrees are taking a beating sometimes in the media these days, saying they're not worth what they were. Well, the truth is, if you index them for inflation over the last 20, 30, 40 years, they are worth what they were. It is still the number one way to secure employment is to have a university degree. But you bring up an excellent point. And when I talk to students, really, I'm talking to the wrong people, because they've already chosen. What I'd like to do is talk to their parents.
1: Right.
2: And I'm a parent. I have two kids. One's 22, one's 12. And I spoke to both of them, you know, and I said, listen, just because your mom's a teacher and your dad's a professor, university is not the only route. There are other routes. And Lord knows, some kids who go to university, A, they don't want to be there, Tim. B, they shouldn't be there, because their skill set isn't catered to that. But a lot of times parents say, I don't want my child to go to college. I don't want my child to be in the trade. They have fantasies about what their child could be. And I wish I could talk to parents longer than I can students and say, take a bite of the reality cookie. Get to know your child. See where their strengths lie. It may not be in an undergraduate or a graduate world.
1: You know, Eric, we could probably talk about this. I got so many more questions, but I'm up against the clock here. I appreciate the insights this afternoon. Thanks for joining me on this.
2: Call anytime, Tim. Stay healthy.
1: Will do. That is Dr. Eric Kam. He's an economics professor at Toronto Metropolitan University. We're talking about, you know, which degrees make the most bucks and which don't. And it's a conversation that there's so many different facets to get into there that we could probably talk about that for the rest of the afternoon. But coming up for our Toronto audience, the Ford government is repeatedly telling Ontarians to buy Canadian. But is the Ford government heeding its own advice? We're going to delve into that after the break here. 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Tim Parent sitting in.
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16: I'm Mike Hodges. This is Global News. Court documents show a Toronto constable accused in a major organized crime and police corruption probe allegedly planned to help set up and run illegal cannabis dispensaries as well as erotic massage parlors. Timothy Barnhart is among eight active and retired officers charged earlier this year in Project South, a massive investigation by York Regional Police involving allegations of bribery, conspiracy to commit murder, and other offenses. Newly unsealed details from police warrants allege Barnhart was tasked with finding suitable locations for black market dispensaries and massage parlors, as well as making arrangements to protect them from enforcement. Several police services across the province reported intermittent 911 outages early this morning. Police forces in Toronto, as well as Ottawa and elsewhere, reported the disruptions on social media, urging residents to call non-emergency lines instead. OPP flagged 911 outages in parts of the province as well. Many services said the issue was resolved by about 7:30 a.m. Toronto police have made an arrest in connection with a fatal shooting earlier this week. Police say 17-year-old Cashy Augusti was gunned down near a North York bus shelter at around 3:30 p.m. Monday at the intersection of Jane and Finch. Augusti later died in hospital. Investigators arrested a 16-year-old boy today, and he's been charged with first-degree murder. No possible motive for the shooting has been released. Prime Minister Mark Carney has welcomed the European Council President's ambition to see Canada become the first associate member of the European Union. Carney gave a historic address to the European Parliament in France today. He says that while the name and nature of the new arrangement have yet to be determined, the partnership would go up for a debate and a vote in Parliament. Meantime, the union representing over 9,000 Stellantis workers nationwide says a strike is a real possibility after talks with the automaker broke down over its intent to sell a Brampton assembly plant. Stellantis said last week it had signed a memorandum of understanding with defense contractor Rochelle on a potential sale of the facility, which has been idle for the last 3 years. Meanwhile, Industry Minister Melanie Joly says Ottawa wants to see a new model from Stellantis at the plant and would apply maximum pressure to make that happen. And travelers will soon be able to get their double doubles at 30,000 feet in the air. Tim Hortons and WestJet are partnering to offer a new type of coffee specifically designed for high altitudes. Tim Hortons executives say it'll have a distinct taste that's different from the brand's original and dark roast flavors. The partnership will eventually link the two companies' loyalty programs. That second leg of the partnership will begin next year. And let's take a look at the forecast from the Global News Weather Center. It'll be partly cloudy tonight, getting down to a low of 14. Mostly sunny tomorrow as we close out the week at a high of 21. And then cloudy on Saturday for the most part. Some sunny periods expected as well, along with a high of 18. I'll be the first to learn about breaking news both on air and online at 640toronto.com. I'm Mike Hodges. This is Global News. And now let's get you moving and check on the drive. Here's 640 Toronto, big trouble traffic.
10: Heavy delays continue eastbound on the Gardner, approaching Jarvis. A stall still there in the left lane. The slowdown starts at Jameson. Lots of volume, though, from Kipling through to Park Lawn. When you get to Jameson exit, take eastbound Lakeshore Boulevard instead to at least pass Spadina before jumping back on the Gardner, otherwise heading in town or getting onto the DVP. Get 20 times the points Friday and Saturday at Shoppers Drug Mart. 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Conditions in app. That's the Big Trouble traffic spot right now. I'm Adelakani, 640 Toronto.

0: And welcome back to the show. Tim Parent with you here this afternoon. We hear politicians talk a lot about buying local, right? Especially in the ongoing political climate we're dealing with, supporting Ontario businesses, keeping Ontario dollars in Ontario, and making sure governments lead by example. Well, we've got an interesting question coming from a Toronto billboard operator who says he's watching Ontario government advertising appear on billboards operated by companies based outside of the province. And, I mean, he has a pretty simple argument here. If the Ford government is telling municipalities and other public sector organizations to buy Ontario, shouldn't the provincial government be doing the same when it buys advertising? And there are obviously procurement rules involved. There's a difference between a company being based somewhere else and the actual service being delivered here. So I guess what does buy Ontario really mean when the government is spending money on advertising? Tony Chapman is the host of the award-winning Chatter That Matters podcast. He's here to help us break this all down. Tony, welcome back to the show.
1: Always a pleasure, Tim. Good to hear you on the air.
0: Happy to be here. Let me ask you, Tony, if you're an Ontario business owner and you hear, buy Ontario, I probably think that means the Ontario government should be looking for Ontario businesses first. I mean, that's a pretty reasonable expectation, isn't it?
1: Without question, and lead by example and actually show how much of our tax dollars they've moved away from international corporations to ones based in Ontario. And almost like the debt clock in the States, really celebrate the fact that our tax dollars are going to support our local economy, local jobs, and the social services that we depend on. So I couldn't agree more that the fact that they say this stuff on one side of their mouth and do something completely different is a real disappointment.
0: Now, this billboard company is saying that, you're telling municipalities to buy Ontario, but Ontario's own advertising is appearing on billboards operated by companies headquartered outside Ontario. Now, my understanding is the billboards are still Canadian owned, and Doug Ford has been, we know Doug Ford's been a real Team Canada proponent in the ongoing trade war and the back and forth between Canada and the U.S. Does that make any difference in your mind? I mean, knowing that the Ontario government and Doug Ford in particular have been particularly vocal about that whole Team Canada approach, or should they be keeping Ontario dollars in Ontario?
1: Listen, I think it's a great question. The first thing is, do the billboards that are owned by Ontario firms, do they stack up? Are they in the right location? Are they going to provide the right amount of impressions? That's the first thing you got to look at. Am I getting good value for my tax dollars? Second thing is, I would say, if all things being equal, absolutely put the chips with the Ontario corporations, because they're hiring people, they're servicing those billboards. And it says that the Ontario government's serious about it. It's not rhetoric. And that's the problem right now. We never really believe sort of these promises made. Are they promises kept? And again, I go back. People love to see results. They should show a result showing how much of the buying power that used to go outside Ontario is coming inside. And maybe this Ontario billboard company would be the perfect place to put this clock, because it would just remind people that, our government's working on our side. Yes, it being Canadian is better than being non-Canadian, but obviously if your premier is saying buy Ontario, then let's focus first on buying Ontario.
0: Yeah, and I imagine the other premiers would all say the same thing regardless. I mean, in BC, I would think, Edie would be like, yeah, buy BC. He's been pretty adamant about buying BC, and I imagine there would be some pushback if there was, if they were buying from a Quebec company or a company in the Maritimes or in Alberta next door.
1: Yeah, now there's the other side of the coin, which I always love to look at, is we should be thinking as well, why do we have all these provincial tariffs, all these moats that each province puts away on? We call it the interprovincial tariffs. I would love to see an overall buy Canada. We don't care where it comes from as long as Canadian. But to support that, you also have to say there should be free trade between provinces. More free trade agreements with countries around the world than we do inside our own country. So, I mean, there's a lot of layers to this story, but on this specific one, yeah, we should favor Ontario over Canada, and especially over international billboard companies. But I think the more important thing is, as Canadians, we should be saying, isn't it time we all shoulder together, and what's good for you is good for me?
0: Yeah, I mean, Pierre Poilievre brought that up, I think, yesterday, saying that there was a lot of talk in the last 18 months, really, I guess, when Trump took over on his second term, that we would be breaking down some of those interprovincial trade barriers. And we haven't seen a lot of that happening.
1: No, we haven't seen. I mean, I can't even cite one example. Even with the tariffs that Donald Trump just put on with Canadian alcohol, It's cheaper for somebody in BC to sell their wine in the States with the tariff included than it is to take it across the country. And that's just idiotic. That's politicians trying to protect their home turf. But if we don't start thinking about one country and playing to our strengths, the more we're fragmented, the more we're divided. And well, if there's no benefit to being, we're better together, then the conversations like separate, you know, being separate start taking hold. And I think that's a big part where politicians have just got to say, we're going to get rid of all those. I know that dairy farmers are going to be angry. I know these people are going to be angry, but all of this collectively is going to benefit Canadians. And that's what we're first and foremost, that we are here to govern, to make this, for the people and by the people and for Canada, not a particular party.
0: You know, I don't really know how it works because, I mean, I've never had to buy advertising on a billboard before, but how much does the government actually get to choose who gets its ad business? Like, can a politician, could Doug Ford say, here's an Ontario company, give them a look?
1: Well, listen, they can certainly direct their media companies to favor. And so it's called, you know, criteria that I buy. And the natural ones would be, where's the billboard located? How many impressions? Is this the right target audience? Like, there's some criteria for buying outdoor advertising. But on top of that, they could say, I also want to weight this decision 20% if this is Ontario-based. So in other words, I might sacrifice a bit of impressions, but at the same time, we believe that buying Ontario matters that much that we're going to give a weight to the procurement of, say, 20%. If that billboard then could continue to can win with that, then they deserve the business because we're saying there's more to it than meets the eye. And one of the things that meets the eye is the politicians saying buying Ontario.
0: But as a taxpayer, though, Tony, do you think they care that much that a company is headquartered, you know, where the company is headquartered? I guess if you know the billboard is sitting on a Toronto street somewhere and the advertising is reaching Toronto residents, does the average Toronto taxpayer care where that company is that's putting up or benefiting from the contract or from the deal?
1: But they certainly would in that situation. But as you start getting in the store, we're seeing that consumer behavior is changing where people have a much higher propensity to buy Canadian. I'll give you a very quick example. I'm working with a brand called F-Bombs, which is a ready-to-drink cocktail. It's very cool, great package. They're having a hard time getting full listings at the LCBO. An American company in a similar category walks in and gets the listings. So, you know, we just got to wake up the entire system that says, first and foremost, if it's made here, if it's created here, if it's Canadian or if it's Ontarian, they got to get the first nod, all things being equal. If it was a substandard product, if it was too expensive, I understand that. But all things being equal, there's got to be a tiebreaker. There's got to favor Canada. And that's what we got to start thinking about. But we get so fragmented and so territorial and so willing to defend our own little space. And that's why when these politicians come out and make a promise, look at how much money the federal government has put with Facebook and social media when our local media, rather than just writing them a subsidy check, wouldn't it be great if our advertising dollars went to Canadian media? Wouldn't that be to everybody's advantage? But, you talk one side of the mouth and you do it on the other side of the mouth. And I think that's why we're seeing trust and currency with our politicians at an all-time low.
0: Yeah, it's gonna take a lot. I mean, there's got to be some movements inside of our own country. And as you mentioned, those interprovincial trade barriers need to come down. Tony, I don't have a lot of time left. Before I let you go, I just wanted your thoughts on Premier Doug Ford endorsing Toronto Mayor Olivia Chow.
1: Well, he said you got to read between the lines, but it was as much of an endorsement as I've ever seen. I'm surprised and shocked given their relationship in the past. Seems that obviously over the last 4 years, they've worked well together. I would think that Doug Ford, if he was going to endorse, would be someone like Brad Bradford, which is much more pragmatic, really has both the centered politics. But for some reason or other, he's got Olivia Chow and Doug Ford are becoming holding hand to hand. And I think there's going to be a lot of Ford supporters wondering if Doug Ford has really left the principles of the Conservative Party and truly is a liberal in red clothing.
0: Politics makes for strange bedfellows, doesn't it, Tony?
1: It sure does, yeah. Jim.
0: Tony, I appreciate the time as always. Thanks so much for joining me today.
1: Always a pleasure, my friend.
0: Take care. That's Tony Chapman, the award-winning host of the Chatter That Matters podcast, talking about this Ontario or Toronto-based billboard company and its concerns that Ontario is using out-of-province advertisers to advertise on their billboards. All right, what say you? How do you feel about this situation and the Ontario government using out-of-province advertisers to for their advertising on billboards and elsewhere in Toronto? Give me a call, text 416-870-6400, 1-888-225-8255, 1-888-225-TALK. Tim Parent with you. We'll take a quick break.
2: Delays continue eastbound on the Gardner approaching Jarvis. A stall in at the left lane, a tow on scene, so it should be gone soon, but it's backed up from Jarvis and, in fact, still slow from Park Lawn. If you get to Park Lawn, you can exit there and take Lakeshore East. It's moving well to pass Medina before jumping back on the Gardner. 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I'm Adil Lukhani, 640 Toronto.
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19: Invitation accepted. Hi, I'm Jacqueline Hansen. Coming up on Global National, Prime Minister Mark Carney is welcoming the EU's offer for Canada to become its first associate member. But it is far from a done deal. What it could take and what's potentially at stake. Plus, it's time to stop. 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
1: And
0: welcome back. Tim Parent in for Ben Mulrooney on the Ben Mulrooney Show. Thanks for joining me this afternoon. Much appreciated. We were talking before the break about this Ontario-based billboard company that was raising some concerns about Premier Doug Ford repeatedly telling Ontario municipalities to buy Ontario. Yet

0: taxes, shouldn't the government be leading by example? That conversation with Tony Chapman just a few moments ago and his take on that. I'd love to hear from you. What do you think? Should the Ontario government be buying Ontario specifically or only when it comes to certain things? 416-870-6400, 1-888-225-TALK, 1-888-225-8255. You can call or text your thoughts on that. I'm of the mindset, I'm not sure how people feel about, I mean, this comes down to the entire, I think, the whole Buy Canadian movement as well, right? And I don't know, are you still doing that? Are you at the grocery stores actively looking at the signs to make sure they are Canadian products? I try my best. I freely admit that I will look, but at the same time, groceries are expensive. Everything is a lot more expensive. So I will buy usually what I think is the best bang for my buck. But this is obviously a bit of a different situation when we're talking about billboards and the Ontario government. How do you feel about that? Do you think they should be using and spending Ontario dollars in Ontario, or does it bother you that they're using it to buy billboards that are run by a Quebec company or a company in BC. Andrew is on line one. You're calling this a nothing burger.
1: Yes, it is a nothing burger. These contracts, I did a little deep dive into all the contracts, for instance, the roads and the buying supplies, and people are saying, buy Ontario, but Ontario themselves signed contracts with companies well before Trump. So what are they supposed to do, break all their contracts and pay all the penalties?
0: There is that too, yeah, for sure.
1: It's too big of a lot of red tape involved. So, yes, buy Ontario or buy Canada, but come on. You can't say that and then all of a sudden drop it in a split second. Can't do that.
0: Yeah, you're right. And Andrew, you're right. I mean, they do have, there's a lot of contracts that are already at play. And certainly when it comes to advertising, I don't know how it works. Like I was saying to Tony, I've never had to buy a billboard before. So I don't know why that, you know, how that works. But, you know, there are the major players, right? And there are two of them in particular. I think it's Pattison and I think it's Astral are the two big ones. Astral is Quebec based. Pattison is BC based. They just happen to have a lot of the billboards across, and it's not just in Toronto, and it's not just Ontario, it's across the country. They have a lot of space, and obviously, if you're going to spend the money and advertise on a billboard, you're going to want to have the maximum visibility, right? And if it's the big players that have it, then that just is the way it is. I do think that there should be, you know, practice what you preach. If you are telling everyone else to buy Ontario and you're not doing the same, it is going to raise questions like this. I don't know if this is a nothing burger, but it is going to raise questions. But I think it does come down to the whole situation in terms of buying, you know, buying Canadian, buying Ontario, whatever it might be. You know, you're going to do what you're going to do. You're going to stretch your dollars as best you can. And I think that's what a lot of people are doing. Joe is on the line in Toronto. Joe, welcome to the show.
2: Thank you for taking my call. I just want to say, why is it that when you buy apples or anything that's made in Ontario, they're the same price as the apples coming from Africa or somewhere else? They should be a lot cheaper, you would think.
0: I would think, and I think that a lot of that, I think, still comes down to these interprovincial trade barriers. Now, I don't know. Again, I'm not that guy. I don't know how it all works in terms of why, you know, if you're buying apples in Toronto and they were grown in Niagara or wherever, or peaches, let's use peaches as an example. I don't know what would be the difference or why you would be paying more than saying you're getting peaches from the United States. I don't know how that works, but at the same time, and I'm of the mindset, and I'm all for the Buy Canadian movement, the Buy Ontario movement, whatever province you're in, and if you want to spend your local, you know, your dollars locally, I'm all for it. But, you know, particularly when you're talking about food and the price of groceries right now, as much as I would love to say I'm going to take the extra $2 and buy the Canadian product or the Ontario product over something else, I don't know. I think I'd rather keep the $2. You know, I'm going to buy the cheaper one because right now that's just the way.

0: It is. That's what we all have to deal with. So, I mean, it's a valid point. I don't know why Ontario apples might be the same price as others. I couldn't tell you for sure. That would be a question you'd have to probably ask the distributors. But it is what it is. And at the end of the day, if I'm going to save $2 on buying apples from Quebec compared to Ontario, or vice versa, if you're in Quebec and buying from Ontario, I think that's what people are going to do. Tammy in Toronto. Tammy, welcome to the show.
1: Hi, thank you for taking my call. Hello? Anybody
0: yes,
1: there?
0: Yes, I'm here. Thanks, Tammy. Thanks for calling in.
1: I have a question, you know, and nobody can answer that. Speaking of doing as you preach and buying local and buying Canadian, why is everyone so outraged about this billboard? I don't get it. When Mark Carney buys tens of thousands of AVs from China, while the truck industry and car industry subsidized here by the taxpayers' dime, he's buying tens of thousands of AVs from China. Why isn't anybody talking about that? Your outrage, everyone's outrage about a billboard, really?
0: I don't think a bunch of people are super outraged by it. It's just one of those things that come up and people want to talk about it for sure. The reason we made that deal with China was certainly, I think it was a leverage play, just to let Americans know that we're willing to deal with other people, other countries. I mean, that to me was just a bit of a back and forth in the ongoing trade war. But, it's one of those things where we're just not building a lot of EVs in Canada, right? There aren't, you know, China is certainly ahead on the EVs when it comes to that. I would love to see more EVs being built in Canada. I don't know if we have the resources for that. And I think that's part of what's happening in terms of the discussion with trade and looking at how all of this is playing out, that we need to be more dependent on our own systems here in Canada and building those. I think we've had years and years where we've been too dependent on the U.S. and haven't gone down that path. And we definitely need to be doing that more. But I hope we're going that way. But we do need to get rid of these interprovincial trade barriers, I think, on everything. I think we need to stop having these little fiefdoms and deciding, you know, the provinces, you know, this province is going to hold on to this and this is how it's going to be. And we're not going to get rid of those barriers. No, let's get rid of them, because at the end of the day, it's going to be better for you and for me and for the country. All right. We got to take a break. Coming up, some good news for the GTA, especially if you have a child who needs medical care. That and more as the Ben Mulroney Show continues. I'm Tim Perrin filling in.
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0: Welcome back to the Ben Mulrooney Show. 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Thanks for joining me. I want to give Tom the last word on our discussion about the Buy Canada, Buy Ontario. Tom's on the 427 right now. Tom, welcome to the show. Hey, Tom, are you there?
15: I'm here. Thanks
0: hey,
15: for
0: Tom.
15: Having me.
0: Yeah, thanks for the call.
15: So I couldn't agree more with you. I appreciate you educating the public of what exactly is going on. Your previous caller was talking about the EVs, but it's just a basic concept of understanding what people are saying on one end and doing on the other. With the affordability crisis, you just don't go up in arms and say, "Oh, now you got to buy this or now you got to do that." People are just struggling to survive now, and it doesn't matter where the product comes from. People are just looking for the best value. You know, unfortunately, from my understanding, Carney was the spearhead of Trudeau's government. He directed and guided him. You know, this is years in the making of diversifying trade that has never been done. So now all of a sudden wanting us to buy Ontario, buy Canadian, the first thing he should do is remove the trade barriers between provinces. You know, that should have been done. I believe it's like a $5 or $10 billion jolt to our economy that would reduce taxes and increase, you know, productivity or GDP within provinces. And he hasn't done that yet. So
0: yeah, I want that done. And that, and you know, I can point the fingers at Carney and go, Carney needs to get this done. I mean, I could point the finger at every government since I've been alive in my 50 years and say, how come this hasn't been done before? Is it, and I think that's because there's been so many provinces are very protective of their own little resources or what they have, and they want to make sure they're getting the best bang for the buck. But I mean, the world is changing and everything is changing, and we've talked about getting rid of these trade barriers. We need to move on that. And I think, you know, if Carney wants to court the EU and if the Prime Minister wants to make trade deals with China, hey, I'm all for it. But by the same token, we need him to also be taking down the barriers between the provinces so that someone in Ontario can get BC wine or a more selection of BC wine, let's say, and Niagara wineries can be, you know, showcased more in Alberta and have more on the store shelves, because we have these wonderful products across the country. Every province has their own thing and they have some great products out there. They just can't get it to a Canadian market, a wide enough market in their own country. We need to start tearing down those barriers. So again, I'm all for diversifying trade, but we should be diversifying trade within our own country as well and with our in our provinces.
15: Couldn't agree more with you, but it's also a simple fact of making things more affordable. That the thing too. Is that things have become, you said yourself many times, things at the grocery store, I think for the average family of four, it's increased $700 year over year. And you know what? We're not talking about caviar, and we're not talking about fine wines. We're talking about bare essentials. And yep. If the bare essentials, your milk, your eggs, your butter goes up, everything goes up. We know fuel, and then there's another thing. I don't understand why fuel is so expensive in Canada. We send our raw material down to the States to get refined, and we buy it back. You know, these are things that have to be done to lower the cost, the price, not just for selection, but to make affordability within our borders and increase the trade amongst ourselves. But making the main thing is make things affordable for the average Canadian.
0: Yeah, I think I think oil is a whole other kettle of fish because, I mean, the way the markets dictate how oil prices are, it's regardless of whether we're moving it in between our own provinces or you know, getting it down to the States to get it refined and bringing it back here. There's a lot at play on that. And Tom, I thank you for the call on that. I appreciate your comments on that. And I won't get into the whole oil thing, but certainly the interprovincial trade barriers, we need to get rid of those in this country. All right, let's shift gears a little bit because we get some news regarding sick kids. And I think this is some good news for the GTA, certainly. Toronto's Sick Kids Hospital has been ranked the world's best children's hospital for a second year in a row, according to a new study. The ranking, which was announced by Newsweek, included a list of 250 pediatric hospitals around the world, and Sick Kids beat them all out, coming in at number one, ranked ahead of other top hospitals, including Boston Children's Hospital, which placed second. Children's Hospital of Philadelphia was third, a hospital in Italy, a children's hospital in Italy. I'm not going to say the name because I'm going to butcher it. So my Italian is not as good as I would like it to be. That's number four, Children's Hospital of Los Angeles in at number five. And the CEO and president of Sick Kids, Dr. Ronald Kahn, saying that it's an extraordinary honor. Achieving a number one back-to-back reflects the excellence, dedication, and shared purpose that define Sick Kids every day. I guess I have been fortunate enough that I have not needed the services of Sick Kids, but I have lived in other places and I have had to use children's hospitals before, and I know they really give the best care as best as they can, and certainly kudos to Sick Kids. Danny, Gord, have you guys had any experiences with Sick Kids or any of the other hospitals?
16: I fortunately have not. But my past radio career we've visited Sick Kids. We've done radiothons for Sick Kids, and it's such a marvelous place to, if you have a sick child, that horrible, horrible feeling that you would have as a parent and knowing that there's a place in your city that you can take your child when the unthinkable happens.
0: Yeah, for sure. And I mean, it's such a top-notch institution. And again, it's showing that that's the case with this latest survey.
16: Absolutely.
0: All right. So Sick Kids ranked number one among 250 children's hospitals worldwide. So some great news there. And it is a blessing to have such a great hospital and great facility in Toronto that the people rely on. Certainly you don't want to have to be there, but if you are, you're getting some of the best care in the world. Let's also talk about what's happened over in Mississauga, because Mississauga City Council has voted to block data center projects for 1 year. Data centers have become such a focal point for community anger, I think, across the country. This isn't just a Mississauga issue. This is certainly a Canada-wide issue. I know out in Alberta, it's become a massive issue because Alberta's been looking at getting data centers in their province everywhere. And there have been, I know, town halls and community meetings there. But in Mississauga, the city council there voted unanimously on a moratorium on new data centers for at least a year. Because they, like most municipalities, a lot of them are hitting the brakes on these AI-fueled buildings and build-outs. The pause is framed as a chance to study what guardrails the city could put in place around new data centers as local lawmakers deal with residents' concerns about possible energy, water, and noise impacts. Water is certainly a big one. Energy is a big one. It takes a lot of energy to run these things. And does that mean you're going to be paying more for it and they're going to be using those resources in your community? Certainly in the rural communities in across the country, in Ontario, wherever they might be looking at building these things, there's going to be a lot. There are a lot of legitimate concerns. And Martin Reed is a Mississauga councillor who sponsored the moratorium, saying that the voices of Mississauga were heard loud and clear, and that's why they're putting this moratorium in place. And they're saying that this is certainly a win for the residents, because it was residents of Mississauga that raised their voice and raised their concerns about these things. And so there, that's where that's at in terms of Mississauga and the data centers. These data centers, this pause in Mississauga specifically applies to data centers with energy demands over 10 megawatts or enough electricity to power roughly 10,000 homes. The city is going to do a comprehensive policy review during this pause and look at these digital infrastructure facilities and assess whether the policies and regulations need to be updated in order to deal with these things. Understandable, it's understandable that there is money attached to these things, of course, but by the same token, it's causing a lot of grief and a lot of problems for a lot of people, and they want to make sure that they're doing right by their residents, and certainly that's happening elsewhere. Okay, before we take a break, I want to give you a chance to win some tickets to the Trans-Siberian Orchestra. The event is coming up in towards the end of December, I believe, but tickets go on sale on Friday at 10 a.m. For the Trans-Siberian Orchestra, The Ghosts of Christmas Eve, the best of Trans-Siberian Orchestra. So here's your contest question. Earlier in the show, we talked about how much it will cost Alberta to separate from Canada. How many billions will it cost? Send us your answers and let us know, and you could be a winner. All right, coming up, we'll announce our winner, and I want to talk about nostalgia farming on social media, because I'm getting sick of it. I want to hear your take on it. It's 416-870-6400, 1-888-225-8255. Tim Parent sitting in for Ben Mulroney.
17: Even slower going now eastbound on the Gardner approaching Jarvis. A stall still blocking the left lane. The heavy delays now start at Park Lawn. Exit there if you can. Get onto Lakeshore Boulevard. It's moving well. Take that eastbound past Spadina before trying to get back on the Gardner or onto the DVP. Have big visions for your home but worried about the cost? 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That's the Big Trouble traffic spot right now. 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
1: 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Prime Minister Carney addresses the European Parliament a day after Canada is offered associate membership to the EU. 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We'll have the story and reaction tonight at 5 and 6.
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4: And welcome back. Tim Parent here with you, wrapping things up on the Ben Mulrooney Show. Thanks for joining me this afternoon. Lots of great conversations going on. I'd like to give a shout out to Pat in Stouffville, the Trans-Siberian Orchestra ticket winner. Congratulations. You've scored one pair of tickets to the Trans-Siberian Orchestra, The Ghosts of Christmas Eve, the best of the Trans-Siberian Orchestra and more, happening December 29th at 7:30 p.m. And Pat in Stouffville, the winner there for us. Thank you. And tickets on sale if you are interested in taking in that show. Tickets go on sale on Friday, September 18th at 10 a.m. We had asked the question earlier in the show. We had talked about how much it will cost Alberta to separate from Canada. How many billions will it cost? The answer was 170 billion on the high end there. So that's what we were looking for. All right. I want to talk. So I don't know about you. I'm a doom scroller on TikTok. Sometimes I just need to unplug and just disconnect from all the nonsense that's going on. And I will doom scroll through TikTok. And I've said this before. I'll say it again. For those who don't know me, but I do say this a lot. You are responsible for your own algorithm, right? And I know, so there's things that come across my feed on my For You page. And one that's been coming up lately, and I see it often, is this nostalgia, it's called nostalgia farming. It's essentially these videos that creators are putting out, and they're using a lot of AI now to really sell it. This idea that, it was better back in the 70s or better back in the 80s or better back in the 90s. And they're using this music that really tugs on the heartstrings. And now they're using AI to really push it home, this whole nostalgia thing. And I, for one, am kind of sick of it because, I mean, nostalgia is the worst drug out there, man, and people are easily addicted to it. Like, there's been some, pieces online about this as well, and I feel like this romanticizing of the past is just kind of, I find it annoying. And Gord, Danny, I don't know, maybe you guys want to weigh in on this as well, but I mean, I see these 80s videos, like, oh, it was better in the 80s and it was better in the 90s. And I'm like, was it really? I mean, I lived through it. I didn't think it was necessarily great at the time. And this nostalgia farming idea of it's better now, it's better then than it was now. I don't know. What do you guys think about that?
5: Tim, I completely disagree with you.
4: Oh, okay.
5: I am a very nostalgic person, and I think that the songs that you heard when you were a teenager growing up, those just hold a special place, I think, because, first of all, we had such big emotions as teenagers, and I think that for most people, that era of music, whatever it was for you or for anyone, when you're a teenager, those are the songs that you kind of stick with and appreciate even decades later.
4: You know, I don't know. Like, I understand that, Danny. I get where you're coming from. And I mean, I grew up in the 80s and 90s. So certainly from the music perspective, there was some great music. But I don't know. I'm a Gen Xer. I just recently turned 50 years old. And I look at my Spotify, and my Spotify list is a lot of newer stuff. Like, I think there's a lot of good music that's being made today, and I don't know if my generation is giving it enough credit for what's out there. And hey, if you want to weigh in on this quickly, 416-870-6400, 1-888-225-8255. You know, was it better then? Is it better to live in the now? I mean, I don't know. I get your point, Danny, totally. And, you know, I remember the days of, you know, when I was a teenager and I was listening to 102.1 The Edge in Toronto and listening to, you know, Nirvana and Alice in Chains and you know, even, you know, the Paula Abdul, you know, even when I was like a preteen, and that was the music that was out there, and CNC Music Factory or anything from AHA or whatever it might be. I'm all for it. I still like that music, but I'm kind of like, I see these videos online and people are just like, today's music is garbage or things are terrible today. And I mean, yeah, things are terrible, but things were terrible then too. Right. And I don't know. I just, it kills me when I see this idea that like it's monopolizing nostalgia for the sake of just getting likes. Right. We've turned the past into like this, this thing that is supposed to make, that makes everything was just better. And, you know, we remember the music and we remember the parties and we remember the clothes and remember the good times, but we always conveniently forget about the lousy parts of those periods, right? Like there's people still had financial problems, relationship problems. There were still political divisions. There were lousy jobs. You know, it's just, I think the difference is that we're now documenting everything. And I think that's kind of where it just becomes a little too much, but that's
5: no,
4: me. Maybe.
5: No, you know what? There, I grew up with a Commodore 64, loved it. They were simple games, but there are times where I just wish I could play those simple games that don't have a million things going on and insane graphics. Because it's just, it's comforting. It's
6: Danny, relaxing. I got to interrupt you. The Commodore 64, we... To fill everyone in, you had to type in a mile of code. It's like 18 million miles long. And the computers do that nowadays still. They just do it for you. But just to play a math game, which wasn't fun, and it was, you had to type in all that code just to get there. And I wish I had still did that, because then I'd probably be in IT and not in broadcasting.
5: There was a game I remember playing as a kid, Rags to Riches, and it was such a fun game, and I don't know, even just thinking about it brings a smile to my face, and I bet if it was introduced today, no way teenagers would want to play it. But it, I don't know, I don't agree with you guys. I'm nostalgic and I love that stuff. I love going back to an old movie that I adored years ago. And I think movies back then, they wrote them better. They were great.
4: But Danny, what I'm saying is not so much that it's that things were better back then or that you shouldn't go back and revisit, you know, old songs or movies that you like. I think there just needs to be some balance, that there are a lot of good things that are happening now too, particularly in the pop culture space. And yeah, it might be a little more complicated when you talk about video games in particular, certainly as someone who grew up as a, you know, who had a Nintendo Entertainment System, which I still have, by the way, and still runs, and I still do play some of the retro games. But I still like a lot of the new games. I am someone who is looking forward to GTA 6 coming out, and so are my kids, because they play too, and you know, we're looking forward to playing that together, the three of us. And you know, I just think there's a lot of people who are living in the past, and you know, to quote the late great, you know, Gord Downie, there ain't no way you're gonna last if you live in the past, you know. So it just aggravates me how there's so many videos out there, TikTok and Insta, whatever it might be, who are out there going like, it was better then. I want to go back. If I, you know, I'm nostalgic for a place that no longer exists. I get it, but there has to be, there's more out there today. There's good stuff that is out there today that I want people to pay attention to. There's some great music out there. There's some great things that are happening in the world, and it's, you know, balance it out. If you want to do the nostalgia, that's great, but don't neglect what's happening in the present. Alex is in Oshawa. You want to weigh in on this, saying the 80s were great. I don't think you're going to get a lot of people who disagree with you on that, Alex.
7: Well, you know what I want to say? 80s was great. They didn't have this AI crap. That was all in your face, you know?
4: Fair. I will grant you that. I hate the AI slop that's out there today.
7: Yeah. I remember coming across a video that someone had cleaned up from the 80s, and it was like of a neighborhood that I knew, and it was like there's no house. It was awesome. Like, it was a really cool thing. But, you know, you see some of this stuff, and it's just doctored AI crap. And you're like, well, who really cares? I mean, sure, the music was great, but, like, why do I care? If it's cleaned up old video, that's one thing.
4: Because all of those videos that you're talking about where they're showing like, oh, remember on Christmas Eve what it was like when you were in the 80s? And it's all AI generated.
7: Yeah.
4: And it's all meant to just be
7: this video.
4: Yeah. Like, I mean, it's like, come on. Like, it's just it's. No. Yeah, I mean, I have the memories of it, and I'm happy to replay that video in my head as opposed to looking at someone feeding me AI slop to tell me that it was better.
7: Yeah.
4: Yeah. No, thanks for the
7: this AI slop. It's all just, it's trying to get you to buy into the whole, all of it, you know?
4: Yeah. It's all about liking, you know, it's all about getting the likes, right? So, Alex, I appreciate the call, and 80s were good for sure. I'm not going to say they weren't, but, you know, it is what it is. I mean, people are looking to get the likes on their TikTok videos and want that engagement. So I get it, but I don't know. I listen to a lot of new music now, and I listen to a lot of stuff that's out there. One of my favorite bands that's out there right now is called The War on Drugs. They just put out a new single, and I've been playing that ad nauseum in my car because I'm a big fan of the band, and they're putting out good music. And there's a band, like I think of Noah Kahan is another one who's putting out some really good music right now. And there's a lot of good stuff out there. You just got to open up your mind and just, you know, you can still listen to Nirvana and Alice in Chains if you want, but by the same token, just open up your mind to what else is out there, you know. Hey, I'll take one more quick call from Mark in Etobicoke. Hey, Mark.
8: Hi there. Yeah, The War on Drugs, I love those guys. The Living Proof, Red Eyes, what a great
4: new song. And the new one is called Who's That? It's great. That single's fantastic. Yeah. They're one of my favorite bands, and I discovered them about 10 years ago. They're still putting out new music. I'm not saying that you can't listen to Alice in Chains or you should stop listening to, you know, whatever, but there is good stuff out there today.
8: I'm kind of with you. I find those AI things to be kind of like, I feel like they're mocking the people from that time. I think they're kind of making things look trite and making them look kind of like innocent, naive, and I don't like it. I remember the past, and I'm the nostalgia, and the real nostalgia is awesome, but those AI things, I think they're kind of mocking. AI's mocking us.
4: Yeah, it's just way too simplistic, and again, I think it's just for, you know, they're just doing some aura farming and trying to get some likes on their video. Mark, I appreciate the call. Thanks so much for joining me. We're going to wrap things up here at on the Ben Mulrooney Show. It's been a pleasure sitting in. And, you know, hey, you know, if you're going to be doom scrolling tonight, just, you know, look, open up your mind to new experiences, man. Just live in the now. You can enjoy some of the stuff from the past, but, you know, hey, live in the now. As much as living in the now sucks sometimes, I get it, but, you know, it wasn't always sunshine and lollipops either. So, all right, time for some news here on Global News coming up. Thanks for joining me, Tim Perrin, with you on The Ben Mulrooney Show.

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1: New developments tonight in Project South, a probe into organized crime and alleged police corruption. What the documents are revealing about allegations against one of the officers charged in this case.
2: We are pursuing resilience so no one can control our open markets.
3: The Prime Minister laying it on the line at the European Parliament today. What he is saying about closer ties with the EU coming up.
4: We are at an impasse. Therefore, strike action remains a real possibility.
1: Unifor upping the ante tonight with Stellantis over the future of the Brampton Assembly Plant. A live report with the latest coming up.
0: This is Global Toronto. 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
3: Good evening, and thank you so much for joining us. I'm Anthony Rupert.
1: And I'm Candace Daniel. We are learning new details today about Project South, the investigation into alleged police corruption in Toronto.
3: Now, documents just unsealed by a judge describe a network of police officers and criminal associates.
1: And at the center of it appears to be a police officer who remains in custody. Sean O'Shea is following this story for us tonight. Sean.
5: Candace, that man is Constable Timothy Barnhart, and according to these documents, his involvement began with a simple database search, but throughout the hundreds of pages, his involvement, according to allegations, is central.
6: The Project South investigation into an attempt to murder a jail official led to allegations of extensive corruption in the Toronto Police Service. Now a judge has allowed the release of wiretap transcripts, tracking information, and surveillance notes, information previously sealed, which form what's called the information to obtain, or ITO. At the center of the scandal, 12 Division Constable Timothy Barnhart, one of 13 arrested, which includes current and former Toronto police officers. The documents allege the 56-year-old officer improperly searched confidential databases that contain people's home addresses, which, it's alleged, he sold for cash to criminals, typically for about $500. Investigators connected Barnhart to an inmate at the Toronto South Detention Center. It's alleged the inmate wanted to harm the targeted jail official. It's alleged Barnhart supplied the jail official's home address in the murder plot. Investigators say Barnhart also sold police badges and uniforms to alleged criminals. None of the allegations against Barnhart have been proven in court. A consortium of media organizations, including Global News, asked the court to allow the information to obtain to be made public. In a ruling, Justice Laura Byrd agreed to release portions of the document, which detail alleged police corruption. What is perhaps most concerning is the fact that York Regional Police only stumbled upon it in the course of their investigation into the conspiracy to murder the correctional officer. That is something that should be of tremendous concern to the public because it demonstrates that a trusted public official can engage in widespread illegal conduct and go undetected. One officer charged in the case has pleaded guilty.
5: Now, there are some elements of this ITO that remain under a publication ban, including comments attributed to Barnhart that the judge said, quote, could create an indelible impression of guilt ahead of his trial. Anthony.
3: Sean O'Shea live at police headquarters downtown. Sean, thank you. And for more details on these new findings, as well as past stories about this historic investigation, you can visit our Project South Hub on globalnews.ca.
1: Toronto police have arrested a 16-year-old in connection with a deadly shooting earlier this week. 17-year-old Cassie Auguste was gunned down near a bus shelter at the intersection of Jane Street and Finch Avenue West on Monday afternoon. Police have not shared any details on a possible motive, but earlier today, a 16-year-old was arrested and charged with first-degree murder and failure to comply with a probation order.
3: To the courts, Frank Stronach will not be going to jail. That's what the judge told lawyers after an all-day sentencing hearing today. The 94-year-old billionaire businessman was convicted of a single count of indecent assault that dates back 50 years. Here's our crime specialist, Catherine McDonald, with the latest.
7: 94-year-old Frank Stronach arrives at the Superior Courthouse awaiting his sentence for a single count of indecent assault. When his trial began in the spring, Stronach was charged with 12 historical sex assault charges involving seven complainants from 1977 until 1990. The Crown withdrew a number of charges during the trial. Others resulted in acquittals and one a mistrial. The indecent assault conviction relates to an incident in 1977. A 25-year-old legal secretary who knew Stronach from a bar he co-owned called Rooney's agreed to go back to his apartment. While there, Stronach, who was 45 at the time, came up from behind and pushed her over the arm of a chair. He then ground his groin into her pelvic area over her panties before the woman got up and left. I felt ambushed. I felt overpowered. I felt my physical privacy was violated without my consent. My sense of safety in a social setting was destroyed, the complainant told court in her victim impact statement, her identity covered by a publication ban. The Crown asked for 6 months in jail, 10 years on the sex offender registry, and a DNA order saying that the assault had a lasting effect on the woman's life. The defense asked for an absolute discharge, calling it a relatively minor offense. She described the push as firm but not violent, although a surprise. She was clothed. Her body parts were not touched. She certainly recalled that her skirt had been lifted, said defense. The defense said Stronach has no criminal record, has earned a place in Canadian history for his work in the auto parts industry, and has led an unblemished life of philanthropy. She also argued Stronach has faced punishment over the past few years, pointing out his name and reputation have been dragged through the mud. Let us not forget this large prosecution has been whittled down to a single count of indecent assault from 1977. I say whatever punishment the Ministry of the Attorney General has attempted to garner has already been meted out. At the end of the day, the judge asked the lawyers about the possibility of a conditional sentence. She then announced that she would not be sentencing a 94-year-old to any time in jail. The judge will deliver her sentence on December 11th. Catherine McDonald, Global News.
1: 911 service has been restored after an outage that affected police services locally and across the country. Bell Canada says an issue with its next generation 911 network was detected shortly after 3 a.m. Eastern Time. That prompted multiple police agencies to issue advisories to the public. Outages impacted emergency services for several hours in Ontario, Nova Scotia, New Brunswick, Quebec, and Manitoba. Bell Canada says it is investigating the cause.
3: Prime Minister Mark Carney is welcoming the idea of Canada becoming an associate member of the European Union. He made the case for closer ties with Europe during a major speech in France today. David Aiken has more on that from the EU Parliament in Strasbourg.
8: Hello.
9: Taking the podium at the European Parliament, Prime Minister Mark Carney responded to the opportunity of Canada becoming the European Union's first ever associate member.
8: Canada welcomes this ambition. And I will tell you, polling shows that an overwhelming majority of Canadians support much closer ties with Europe.
9: After his speech, at a crowded press conference, he was pressed about what associate membership might mean.
8: The nomenclature, the precise nomenclature is for Europe is a question for Europe. The terms they use, both in Canada and Europe, take the view is what matters is the substance. What are we actually building together?
9: And what they want to build are partnerships across a range of areas, defense, trade, financial and payment systems, where the United States threatens the sovereignty of both Canada and Europe.
8: We are pursuing resilience so no one can control our open markets, impair our sovereignty, threaten our territorial integrity, or undermine our freedoms, our democracies, our rule of law.
9: And in case anyone in the White House was paying attention, Carney added this line.
8: I also want to be precise about what I am not proposing. I'm not proposing a third bloc in order to become a great power rival only with better manners.
9: The U.S. president did weigh in Wednesday within hours of learning about the possibility of Canada becoming an associate member of the EU.
10: I think it's laughable.
9: But neither Carney nor his EU hosts are laughing.
8: Canadians are united that nobody is going to tell us what language we speak. No one is going to dictate our culture or with whom we can strike agreements internationally. Thank you.
11: The world is changing, and together we will shape that change.
12: The conversation now moves to Canada. There will be a Canada-EU summit in Montreal at the end of October. But Carney says Canada will sign no new deals with the EU until the Canadian Parliament gets a chance to vote on them. David Aiken, Global News, Strasbourg, France.
1: U.S. President Donald Trump is also threatening more tariffs on Europe if Canada becomes an associate member of the EU.
10: If they do that, if I think it's at all a hostile act, I will put very serious tariffs or stop trading with Europe on many things. So if they do that, if Europe does that with a bad intention, if it's a good intention, that's fine. If it's a bad intention, we'll put very heavy tariffs on Europe.
1: Trump making those comments last night in North Carolina, calling Canada a terrible trade partner. And earlier on Wednesday, he signed a directive banning Canadian-made products from U.S. federal procurement.
3: And news closer to home, the union representing thousands of Stellantis workers in Canada says strike action is on the table. Now, talks with the automaker broke down over its intent to sell an idled assembly plant in Brampton. Nicole DiDonato is following this. She joins us live outside the assembly in Peel Region. So, Nicole, what more do we know?
13: Well, the bottom line is the union is asking for more time and the opportunity to work with Stellantis and the federal government to find another solution. Unifor says it is not going to back down from its efforts to save this Brampton assembly plant, and that could result in strike action. Unifor says there's a real possibility its auto workers could strike as Stellantis looks to close and sell its Brampton assembly plant.
4: Brampton is a symbol now. It is a symbol of a much larger concern about Stellantis in Canada, about the entire auto industry.
13: Talks stalled last week after Stellantis signed a memorandum of understanding with Canadian armored vehicle maker Rochelle to potentially sell the Brampton facility, which has been idled since 2023. The union says it still hopes to reach a new collective agreement with the company before the current deal expires on Sunday at 11:59 p.m.
4: Selling that plant in the middle of a trade war and in the middle of collective bargaining is indefensible.
13: Stellantis Canada's president and CEO sent a letter to employees Thursday saying in part, market and trade conditions have directly impacted the original business case for Brampton. Going on to say, Stellantis has evaluated a range of options, and while each option was carefully reviewed, none provided a sustainable long-term business case that would support continued operations at the facility. Adding, Stellantis remains firmly committed to Canada.
14: Between the lines, I think Stellantis is saying we're exiting Canada. We realize we're not going to have tariff-free access to the States. I predict that the other plants will eventually close.
13: The union says the sale would leave more than 2,000 employees out of work. Rochelle says it is willing to consider hiring laid-off plant workers as soon as this year. But Unifor says there are no guarantees, adding Rochelle's involvement has complicated bargaining.
4: Stellantis is looking for an exit. And no one should be holding the door open.
13: On Wednesday, Unifor's national president wrote to federal industry minister Melanie Joly, urging the federal government to stop the plant from being sold and clarify whether the MOU breached commitments Stellantis has made to Ottawa.
15: We want a new model from Stellantis at the Stellantis plant, and we'll put maximum pressure to make that happen. And if they don't, we'll get our money back.
13: But Unifor says that doesn't go far enough, pointing to the roughly 9,000 Stellantis employees it represents across the country.
4: If the commitments Stellantis made can be broken in Brampton, they can be broken anywhere.
13: Stellantis told Global News no final transaction has been completed and that it remains available to meet with Unifor. At this point, the company says it believes the sale is in the best interest of the community and employees. Unifor members have not yet taken a vote that would potentially provide the union with a strike mandate. Anthony.
3: All right, we'll continue to follow this. Nicole, we appreciate this.
7: As the Buffalo Bills take on Detroit in their home opener tonight, many here at home are excited to cheer on what they call Canada's team. Coming up in just a little bit, we'll show you how one Toronto establishment is preparing for an influx of fans.
3: And we've got cloudy skies at this moment, but it is a mild evening, maybe to watch that game outdoors, like at Dennis and Carla. 21 degrees, winds from the north-northeast. There was some rain earlier. Will there be more this weekend? Your forecast is coming up.
16: Trouble now on the eastbound Gardner approaching Spadina, a new stall into the right lane approaching Jarvis, an earlier stall still blocking the left lane. Heavy delays from Park Lawn. Exit there if you can. Jump onto Lakeshore. You can take that eastbound. Go now eastbound at Lakeshore and Jarvis. Reports of a collision. So jump off Lakeshore before you get to Jarvis. 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Those are the big trouble traffic spots right now. I'm Adil Lakhani, 640 Toronto.
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0: 640 Toronto.
1: People in Manitoba will not adjust their clocks this fall. Premier Wab Kanew has announced the province will remain on permanent daylight saving time.
2: Look at that. And the decision is the result of a provincial survey where 92% of nearly 72,000 respondents says they wanted to end the seasonal switch. Manitoba now joins BC, Alberta, Saskatchewan, Yukon, and the Northwest Territories in switching to permanent daylight saving time. I like that. Put it to the people.
3: Yeah. I like the idea, but it's that 9:30 a.m. sunrise.
1: That's the problem. Things are already getting darker here, and you know, this will change everything.
3: Yeah. I mean, hey.
1: What are you going to do?
3: We're still a ways away from that, but not having that clock switch at the beginning of next month or the beginning of November. So, yeah, let's talk a little bit about the forecast, the remainder of summer, which is now on our seven-day forecast. That switch over to fall next Tuesday. Still quite mild today, and again tomorrow. We're topping 20 degrees, 21, feeling like 23 during the afternoon. That high temperature may occur a little earlier than usual because of an increase in cloud here. So sunshine early and then increasing clouds. No rain on the way Friday. We do have that north wind at around 15 to maybe 20 kilometers per hour. So overcast for a few hours in the afternoon and then that dissipates and we're back to sunshine for part of the day on Saturday. 21 in St. Catharines, Oshawa at 22. Same goes with Trenton. We've got some 21s, 22s, West End, whether it's Milton, Hamilton, up towards Elora, Waterloo, Brantford, all quite pleasant, even though there has been cloud today. And from those clouds, even a few raindrops. The back edge, though, moving in, I do think we're going to be in for perhaps another nice sunset. We've had some beauties in the last week, right as the sky clears out. And this is our pinpoint radar, so there is still the potential here for maybe 7 drops of rain. That's what we're doing. We're counting raindrops, no accumulation, and probably not enough to wet the pavement. But the front comes through, and then it clears out, and it looks like we have smooth sailing now for several days. This area of high pressure has been causing some problems with computer models because high pressure sitting overhead, does our next system approach? Does it get in here? Do we have rain this weekend or do we not? And right now, as we get closer to the weekend, it's looking better and better. Dry conditions and maybe even quite a bit of sun.

0: Average high is now 20, so we're above that until the weekend. Mostly cloudy Saturday, 19 on Sunday, but dry this weekend. A big change from where we started the week looking ahead, and now the rain holds off before finally getting in here by the middle of next week. Here's your dog walking forecast. Happy birthday to Percy, 3 years old, in Belleville. A very nice evening for a dog walk.
1: Buffalo Bills fans are getting ready to shout and cheer on Canada's unofficial NFL team here at home. Why Canadians are so excited for tonight's home opener and how Torontonians are celebrating. That is just after the break. Stay with us on Global News.
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1: Welcome back, everyone. The excitement is building as the Buffalo Bills get ready to unveil their new stadium for the first time. Built at a cost of nearly $3 billion Canadian, Highmark Stadium will host its first regular season game tonight when the Bills take on the Detroit Lions.
17: So as the closest team geographically to the GTA, Bills Mafia, of course, runs deep in southern Ontario. Earlier this week, a couple of team legends combined to bridge the gap, if you will, between Canada and the U.S. Take a look.

0: That is former Bills quarterback Ryan Fitzpatrick on the American side of the border, completing a pass to wide receiver Stevie Johnson on the Canadian side. For the first time ahead of tonight's game, the Bare Naked Ladies will play O Canada at the stadium, a testament to the team's reach in Ontario and nationwide.
1: All right, getting a feel for the atmosphere ahead of tonight's game. The home opener is Noor Rafat. She is in Leslieville. So what's it like going on there, Noor?
2: Yeah, good evening, Anthony. We are at Garden Bar and Bodega here on Dundas Street, and things are a little bit quiet where I'm at right now, but organizers tell me they expect things to pick up quite quickly in the next little while, and this is, of course, because of what's happening tonight. This is the place to be, many people tell me, if you are a Buffalo Bills fan. It's what's called the Bills Mafia Bar, so it's certified by the team itself, and you can probably tell by what's going on outside. We have Billy Buffalo, the mascot, here greeting fans as they head inside. We have Buffalo Bills flags and actually Team Canada flags flying outside, and a number of things like pom-poms scattered inside and outside as fans gear up to cheer for what many call Canada's team. Now, organizers tell me they're preparing for a full house tonight. So they say they expect about 80 people outside and 20 or so more inside. They've got four screens that are playing the game, and patrons tell us they just can't wait to see the Bills give a shout out to the Maple Leaf. So as you just heard, the Bills will be playing O Canada ahead of their home opener in their new stadium tonight, and it will be performed by the rock band Bare Naked Ladies, who are from Scarborough. This is, of course, a nod to the team's large Canadian fan base, with reports that more than 10% of Bills season ticket holders are in fact Canadian. So let's have a listen to some of those Canadian fans that are looking forward to seeing the Maple Leaf represented south of the border.
3: They've been huge supporters forever. I don't know if Buffalo would still be there if it weren't for the Canadian supporters. And I think they're showing the fan base the appreciation for the support over the years.
4: I think that speaks volumes to what's happening in these border towns. I mean, New York State is fed up with what's going on, the whole tariffs, because it's affecting them.
2: So a show of support for Canada south of the border and a show of support for the Bills north of the border and right here in Toronto. Now, organizers tell me that during every game, they serve a dish from the rival team as a metaphor for Bills team members and Bills fans sort of eating up their opponent. So what's on the menu tonight? Detroit-style pizza in honor of the Detroit Lions. Will the Bills, will Canada's team actually devour the Lions on the field? We find out later tonight. The game goes at 8:15.
1: All right, Noor. The team's looking good this year. Hope for the best. Good stuff. Thank you. And the Maple Leafs home ice, look at this, will be a little bit different this season. The team has just unveiled a rejuvenated, if you will, in-ice logo at Scotiabank Arena. This logo actually dates back to the 1927 season. This is when the team changed names from the St. Pat's to the Maple Leafs. That decision now being celebrated a century later. Hard to believe. This variation of the Maple Leaf logo will remain, incidentally, throughout the entire season. Mm. All right, so they hit the ice for the training camp today. Yeah, so yeah. 2-week training camp, and then preseason, season starts. We're almost there.
0: Yeah, right. Here's to change on the outside and in the end.
1: That's it.
0: Yes.
1: All right, guess then. Thank you so much for watching, everyone. Have a great night. Candace will have more news at 11. Global National is next. We'll see you tomorrow.
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7: Earlier trouble eastbound on the Gardner at Jarvis now cleared. Another stall now blocking in the right lane at Spadina. Heavy delays from Kipling. If you get to Park Lawn, you can exit there and jump onto Lakeshore. Take that eastbound. It's moving quite well past Spadina before jumping back on the Gardner, heading in town or getting on the DVP. 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That's the big trouble traffic spot right now. I'm Mother Lugani, 640 Toronto.
8: The following is a paid commercial program. Unless otherwise identified, the guests on the program are employees of or otherwise represent the advertiser. The opinions expressed therein are those of the advertiser and do not necessarily reflect the views and policies of Corus Entertainment.

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1: You betcha. We are set to go. Good evening. 6:32 on your Thursday. Tealyn is here from employmentlawyer.ca. Always reach out to Tealyn in the off time to get some advice, maybe a little more if you need them right away. Always available for you. That number off air, 1-855-821-5900, to go along with the email address is help@employmentlawyer.ca. But right here, right now, for the next half hour, a little bit under, we are inviting you to call into the radio station, join us, ask your questions live. That's the whole point of having Tealyn here. You've got some free legal advice right up until just before 7 o'clock, so make that happen for yourself. And that is 416-870-6400. Again, 416-870-6400. Lines are open. We are ready to go. A bunch of stuff to talk about this evening. Our main topic in just a bit, a little way down the line, is going to be rights of seasonal employees. Rights of seasonal employees. We'll get to more of that stuff and a couple other things. But we always start off with a week that was, or something you've been, a story you want to tell. Tealyn, what do you got tonight, pal?
2: So I want to talk about the news that Sleep Country Canada recently purchased Sleep Number, an American-based company out of Minneapolis, I believe, out of bankruptcy. So there's hasn't been an announcement yet as to what's going to happen with Canadian staff, whether based in Ontario or anywhere else. But it brings up, you know, a good thing to talk about is what happens when there is a change in ownership, when there are companies merging. What are employee rights in those situations?
1: Okay. And
2: so generally it's one of two things will happen after an acquisition. So either employment's going to continue business as usual. A lot of people will unfortunately have their jobs cut, and then some people may be pushed into different roles. So jobs are getting cut because there isn't necessarily a need for twice as many people in HR or twice as many people in accounting or twice as many people in legal for that matter. And so people may be pushed into different roles, or they may just be let go wholesale.
1: All right. And where does it go from there as far as the staff is concerned?
2: So for the people who are let go, their rights are the same as if they were being let go in any other circumstance. So there's no departure in terms of the amount of severance someone is entitled to just because one company got acquired and they were let go from the previous company. That past service is going to get recognized and you're entitled to a full common law severance package, which, like we say every week, can be as much as 24 months. Otherwise, when picking who to and who not to cut, employers are still bound to follow the Ontario Human Rights Code, the Canadian Human Rights Act. Those same human rights provisions still apply. In fact, one of my colleagues, I think it was last year, won a case where after, you know, a situation like this where there was a transition in ownership, the new company was interviewing people to see if they would stay up, to decide who were going to stay on and not stay on. And sure. One person didn't get interviewed because she was on a maternity leave. So she was on a year-long maternity leave and therefore wasn't able to be interviewed and therefore wasn't offered a position with the new company. And the Human Rights Tribunal found that that was discrimination on the basis of sex and gender, because but for her termination, so if she had never, but for her pregnancy, if she had never become pregnant, taken that maternity leave, she would have had she would have been likely offered a job. So that was discrimination in employment. And in fact, it was the new company, the purchasing company, who was ordered to make this the payments for both back, you know, lost wages as well as human rights damages. So it's really imperative that, you know, as employers are going through this, that they're making the decisions on a non-discriminatory basis. What are those? It can be service time, right? We're going to take the people who's been here for longer, or we're going to take the person who hasn't. But again, it can't be age, race, religion, disability, gender, sex. Those are all protected grounds, which people can't be discriminated against.
1: You know, it's interesting that angle for the ones that are, you know, on the way out the door. It says, you know, you don't want that to happen to anybody. How about the employees that are being retained, the ones that are going to stick around? How do the rights continue for them with employment contracts, all that stuff, which is probably bound to be across their desk at some point?
2: It's very common that in those situations, employees are asked to sign new contracts. You're starting with a new employer, after all, right? And even though you don't legally have to sign one, it is generally considered best practice to have all those new employees sign one. And it's important that you're looking at that contract and you're not just signing it kind of willy-nilly. I know there's I understand people are people and not everybody reads everything they sign, but especially in the context of employment law, it's not only important that you do, but it's important that you get a lawyer to look over it with you because there are a lot of things that can be slipped into those contracts that can end up being pretty insidious for people's day-to-day lives. The one I always bring up are temporary layoff clauses. So typically speaking, if there's no employment contract in place, an employer can't just place you on a temporary layoff. Doing so would be a constructive dismissal. It would allow you to resign, pursue severance right away. However, if there's a term in a contract that says, we can place you on a temporary layoff, an employer that, in doing so retains the right to put somebody on a temporary layoff for up to 13 weeks, in which case they don't have to give them any pay or any money. And while during those periods, people are entitled to EI, for a lot of people, a lot of people can't live off EI,
1: No, no
2: especially
1: kidding.
2: if you live in Toronto, where cost of living is through the roof. So, but if you sign a contract that allows your employer to do that as an employment lawyer, there isn't much I can do for those first 13 weeks. And can it be extended to up to 35 weeks if your employer decides to continue your health and dental benefits? So if we're going to give John, we're going to give you your health and dental benefits for the next 35 weeks, no pay, and we don't owe you any severance. And all they have to do to get that is sneak in a one, two sentence provision into your employment contract, which can, obviously have a huge impact on people's lives. So imperative that you're looking at those contracts before you sign them and understand that there isn't a mandate that you would accept the new terms. So if there is a temporary layoff clause, if there's a big change to your rate of pay, if there's a demotion, if there's a change in hours, a substantial change in hours, you can refuse to sign the new contract. Now, in doing so, there's a good chance that employer may choose to terminate you. But oftentimes, getting let go and getting a full severance package can be better than, accepting terms where you're really putting yourself in a very vulnerable position to your employer, for as long as you stay there.
1: If they try to angle this as a new job, they've taken over Sleep Number, so on and so forth. What are the chances they try to sneak in a probation clause in there as well?
2: Very high. And again,
1: Really? Oh.
2: very high because it's a new employment contract. So they're saying, they'll probably say a lot of the times what we see is, we don't have to, but we're going to recognize your past service. But, that notwithstanding, here's a probation clause, and that's illegal. And it probably wouldn't be enforced by a court anyways, but it's not something you want to roll the dice on. The employer has to recognize that past service, and they're not allowed to put you in a probationary on a probation clause. So rolling the dice, giving, and having to, later on rely on a judge's decision isn't something that is ever advisable. Fight it at the beginning. Make sure, it is reflecting your rights on the front end so that if and when you ever do end up in court, you don't have to work, rely on this is unenforceable because of this. It's just very clear what's written is what you're getting.
1: It's interesting that it's kind of going this way. So Sleep Country is a Canadian company and buying the now defunct Sleep Number. If it came the other way, where the American company was buying the Canadian company, and they started to either retain or let go some of the employees here in Canada, it's a good time to remind everybody that where you work, geographical location has a lot to do with the way they handle your termination and severance, doesn't it?
2: Yeah, it's the primary factor. And in fact, under the Ontario Employment Standards Act, it says there's an express prohibition on contracting out of it. So that means employers are expressly not allowed to apply any other minimum standards legislation. And what matters is where you work. Where are you performing the work? If it's primarily in Ontario, you're protected by Ontario and Canadian law. And if, sometimes you work outside, for example, you're a salesperson based in Ottawa, but sometimes you go to New York for, to meet with clients once a quarter. What our courts have said is that work done in New York is an extension of the work done in Ontario, and therefore it is still the Ontario employment laws that apply. So just because your employer's based in the US, Germany, Russia, wherever, if you're living and working in Ontario, that's the law that applies. And you're allowed to go to Canadian courts, allowed to go to the Ontario Ministry of Labor or to the Canadian Industrial Relations Board, as the case may be.
1: That's a good opener, guys, and always reach out to Thielen if you have any other questions. And you can do it right now, actually, as we get to our one and only break before we get into our main topic. First one, rights of seasonal employees. That is just around the corner. In the meantime, give you a minute here to grab a phone and call in. We could shove all that aside and just talk to you tonight. That'd be great. 416-870-6400 to reach the station live. Talk to Thielen, ask your questions. As we continue here, Thursday edition, Employment Law Show rolls on. Stay with us.
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5: 640 Toronto, big trouble traffic eastbound on the Gardner right at Spadina. A stall blocking the right lane. Heavy delays from Jameson. If you are approaching Parklawn or Jameson, exit there onto Lakeshore Boulevard. Take that east past Spadina before jumping back on the Gardner or heading into the city. Weather can be unpredictable, but your home's protection doesn't have to be with Pella Windows. 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
1: Alrighty, we are back, 6:44 Thursday evening. 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And you should just make the simple inquiry anytime if you want to have a very basic conversation with Thielen or something you're in dire straits and you need him right away and his team to help you out with any matter. That's why he is there. 1-855-821-5900 by phone, help at employmentlawyer.ca, by email, and call him anytime. So you can do that on your own time. But here and now, feel free to call into the station, have Thielen Live answer your questions. That's why we got open lines every show. 416-870-6400 is the way to call in. Okay, 6:45, lots of time to go. Rights of seasonal employees, a lot of misconceptions around these seasonal employees. Thielen, tell me about it, pal.
2: Yes, you hit the nail on the head right away. There is a misconception that seasonal employees, because they're temporary, because they're this, because they're that, they have less rights than full-time employees. And that's just simply not true. And in fact, they have almost all of the same rights and protections that any other employee in Ontario has.
1: So what would those be, for example? What are they entitled to?
2: So the big one, you know, is minimum wage, right? You can't pay somebody less than minimum wage just because they're a seasonal employee. But just like every other employee, seasonal employees in Ontario have the right to vacation, whether it's paid vacation time or vacation pay, they're entitled to it. So what's paid vacation time? It is 2 weeks per year. Obviously, that's going to get prorated, but it's still, you're still entitled to take that paid time off. Or in lieu of that, your employer can give you vacation pay at a rate of 4%. So for every dollar you earn on the clock, they have to give you an extra 4% as vacation pay, and they need to pay that. Same mm-hmm. thing with public holiday pay. Just because you're seasonal, I'm thinking this time of year, maybe you're working at a golf course during the summer, and you have to work on Canada Day, you have to work on Labor Day, you have to work on, May long weekend, August long weekend, but you're still entitled to get that, premium for premium public holiday pay, even though you're a seasonal employee. And then last, the other one is overtime. Again, keeping with that example of golf course, having worked at one in a past life, the hours can be long. You're opening the shop up at 6 a.m. and the last person's teeing off at 7. If you're working more than 44 hours a week, you're entitled to overtime.
1: Yeah, from every, you know, it's funny you mentioned that because I know about three or four guys that either have or are working at golf courses, and they say that it is, you know, they may only be a very seasonal, it can be a long season depending on the weather, but these guys are there for, yeah, 8, 11, 12 hours a day, every day, you know, sometimes it's 7 days a week if they're lower on the rung. So to your point, they're going to rack up overtime really quickly, right?
2: Yeah. And look, it doesn't necessarily need to be overtime pay. It can also be time off in lieu. That's right. The other option employers have, but it's paid time off in lieu. Right. It's not enough to just give you the Saturday off. They have to pay you for that. And it's the same rights as everybody else. And in fact, even with some things like with severance pay, there are situations in which seasonal employees are entitled to more. Sticking with that example of a golf course, it's not uncommon for somebody to get hired for the season. Now, some contracts might say that, but some might say we're going to hire you until Thanksgiving when our course closes. Okay. That's a fixed term contract. Right. We're hiring you in April. You're going to work a fixed term until Thanksgiving. And if you get let go without cause prior to the conclusion of it, then barring an enforceable termination clause, you're entitled to get paid for the balance of that contract. Whereas, you know, even so, if you've signed this seasonal contract, you might have only worked somewhere for 2 months and then get let go early. They might still have to pay you the last 5 months of the golf season, because that's what the contract says, and then that's what the implications are. As opposed to if a full-time, non-seasonal employee got hired, worked for 2 months, they might get let go and might have no recourse because they're an indefinite term employee as opposed to a fixed term.
1: So does in your experience, do the temp employees, golf course, perfect example, you know, paying up until Thanksgiving, is that always the way with that type of gig, or sometimes it's open? You're seasonal, but come to work and, you know, when it ends sort of thing. Do they have to have an end date?
2: I mean, speaking for myself, it was open. So okay. When I worked at a golf course, it was until the course closes, because obviously there isn't always an exact date on which the course is going to close.
1: Yep.
2: But even in cases like that, I recently came across a case and doing some research for another matter where somebody was let go after 2 months and it was open like that. And a court said, look, a head groundskeeper, it was actually with the golf course, oddly enough, a head groundskeeper at a golf course, they really only get hired in the late winter, early spring. So that's been this person's career. They're not going to be able to find a job. All the groundskeeper's jobs are already taken for the year. So the court took notice of that and gave the person a longer notice period because of it. So, you know, it always depends on the exact wording of the contract. In order to enforce a fixed term, it needs to be very clear. But even beyond that, also, if you work in a job where it's just incredibly seasonal, there is a chance that you get paid for the rest of the season anyways.
1: Again, guys, lots of time to call in, interrupt our conversation here. In fact, be part of it, pull up a chair, be the third voice on air, 416-870-6400 with your questions. You know, the big looming question as well, what about severance pay for them?
2: So like I said, so there are the minimum entitlements. Employers always have to comply with the minimum entitlements under the ESA. So if you've been there longer than 3 months, then yeah, you need to get at least 1 week pay when you're let go. But again, beyond the Employment Standards Act at common law, if you're on a fixed term contract, they have to pay out the balance. And if you are, and even then at common law, there's a chance you could get paid for the whole season, especially if it's hard to get that seasonal job at the point in which you're let go. Right. Jobs like ski instructors, groundskeepers at golf courses, waiters at outdoor restaurants, right? Those summer pop-ups we see everywhere. Those jobs kind of get hired once a year. And if you get let go and that's how you make your living, you're probably going to have to wait another until the next, you know, the same time next year to find the next one. So our courts will give longer than normal notice period to these seasonal employees.
1: Lifeguards, pool cleaners, stuff like that, they're all in the same boat. Does it make a difference, Teelan, if, say, you've been a, groundskeeper at a golf course, we'll go back to the golf course example, same place for 15 years, seasonal, and then the 16th year, you get let go halfway through the season, whatever, it's a slow season, weather's been crummy, doesn't matter, they're letting you go. Is it just based on what you've worked, or if you got that seasonal pass to 15 years, does that count, even though you're seasonal, does that count towards your severance?
2: It absolutely does. One of my first few cases actually had to deal with a Montessori teacher. And
1: I was going to use the teacher example because I know we have contract teachers too, right?
2: Go on. Montessori teacher had been there for 20 odd years and new ownership took over. And thought the person was getting paid too much and didn't offer a contract for the next year. They tried to say, well, look, you know, got laid off every summer, went on EI every summer. You know, we only have to recognize that 8 months she worked the year before. And, you know, in doing that, there was a case, it was a ski instructor who made that exact argument, had been returned year over year as a matter of course. It wasn't like there was a new application process, new rules, new this. It was, all right, you're back. And the court gave him credit for those past years of service and said, okay, well, we're going to give you X number of months severance. Now, in awarding the severance, the exercise the court does is, if you had been given this much working notice, how much would you have earned? That's how much the severance package is given. So, you know, and whether it's a ski instructor, Montessori teacher, you know, groundskeeper at a golf course, you're not going to still get paid for the time you would have been off, right?
1: Right.
2: During the off season, but they'll give you credit. And if they said over the next 2 years, 24 months, you would have had two full seasons, you know, assuming your age and your length of service,
1: right,
2: and all the other stuff get you there, well, then you're going to get paid for those two full seasons.
1: Right. So you're not getting, if it's 15 years, you're not getting 15 years worth of severance. You're getting 15 years of, you know, May to October, say, right?
2: Exactly.
1: Wow.
2: Exactly.
1: It's good to know. Anything else that seasoned employers should keep in mind?
2: Yeah. So for the employees, the one of the things is a 3-hour rule, right? So again, the whole point of seasonal is it depends on the weather, right?
1: Yep.
2: If you normally work more than 3 hours, if you show up to work and you get sent home early, they have to pay you for at least 3 hours, even if you've only worked 10 minutes. Right. You're a server at an outdoor, you know, one of those outdoor pop-ups, and you're there for 15 minutes and then it just starts thunder, lightning. Everybody has to come inside. The restaurant has to close for the day. 3-hour rule says you have to get paid for 3 hours, even
1: right,
2: though you were only there for 15 minutes. Another one, Occupational Health and Safety Act continues to apply. The Occupational Health and Safety Act allows people to refuse unsafe work. It allows people to make complaints of bullying and harassment and have those complaints investigated. And importantly, prohibits employers from retaliating or reprising against those employees who make those complaints or refuse unsafe work. Just because you're seasonal doesn't mean you have to put up with stuff. So if you're out work and a full-timer or another seasonal employee is bullying you and is harassing you, you have the right to make that complaint. If you are asked to do something that is unsafe, whether it's lift something without the proper, you know, back support, or if you're asked to use a lawnmower with a loose blade, you have the right to say no. And your employer can't send you home, can't reduce your hours, can't terminate you for doing that. They're strictly prohibited from, you know, retaliating. And lastly, you're still protected by the Ontario Human Rights Code. That means you're entitled to be accommodated. And that means they can't discriminate you for seeking accommodation, right? So you're working and you hurt your foot and you need to be off your feet for a couple of days, they need to give you an alternate work. They need to modify your job. They need to give you the sit down mower. They need to put you at the cash register. They need to do something to accommodate your disability. And they're not allowed to just refuse it. They're not allowed to let you go because you've sought accommodation. It's that same protection. It does not change in any way just because you're seasonal.
1: What if, you know, it's kind of the situation where, you know, they know some of this. They're not going to let you go for whatever reason. So, you know, they're saying, you know, how about you resign? It might be better if you resign, Thielen. It might be better if you resign from this work because it looks better than being fired. So we're just giving you the option. What do you think about that?
2: Say no. I mean, the shortest answer is anytime an employer gives you an ultimatum of take this or quit, there's always a third option, which is neither. Now, they're not going to tell you about it, right? But there's always that third option. And whenever, you know, seasonal, full-time, whatever, you're given an ultimatum to resign, you're taking that third option of neither. You're leaving the room, you're taking yourself out of this, and then you're immediately papering is the biggest thing, is creating a paper trail of what you try to do. So in this example, you know, look, you've asked for accommodation. We can't do that. How about you just quit? It looks better than being let go. You
1: right.
2: say, I'm not quitting. I need to be accommodated. I'm leaving. And then you leave and you immediately write an email, send a text message, create a paper trail. And it, the email is, hey, I'm following up on our conversation where I asked to be accommodated. You said you couldn't and said I could either quit or be let go as a result of my request to be accommodated. I said I was picking neither. I would like to be accommodated. Please let me know when that will happen. And now it puts them on a clock. And if they decide to, well, you know what, this person isn't worth the headache, we're just going to let them go. Now that they violated the human rights code in this example, you're entitled to damages for human right, you know, for the breach of the human rights code. You're entitled to lost wages. You're entitled to severance. And it's just important you're creating that paper trail, because ultimately, in a lot of these cases, it comes down to a he said, she said. People probably won't be surprised to hear, but employers always deny that they've ever done anything wrong. Doesn't matter what you say, without a paper trail, it can be sometimes very difficult.
1: Yeah, they're not going to say, you know what? All right, guilty as charged. Yeah, we told you to resign. We're wrong. Here's all your severance. They're not going to say that. Is this something that you could even send an email to them and say, you know, just so we understand, you told me this, this, and this. I refuse to do this, this, and this. Now, they don't have to answer you, but isn't silence kind of the same as compliance?
2: Exactly. And I always tell people, end those emails with, let me know if I missed anything.
1: Right.
2: Feel free to correct me if I'm wrong. Otherwise, otherwise I'll proceed accordingly. Right. Is kind of the way to do it. And it's opening that door to be corrected. And then if they don't, then exactly. Yeah. Silence, condemnation in that case.
1: That's how my wife usually has all of her emails to me. Let me know if I missed anything. We're done for the night, man. Thanks, Teelan. And if you were listening to the show, you want to have a private conversation with Teelan afterwards, like now, you can do so. And that is 1-855-821-5900. 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We'll catch you Saturday morning, the next edition of the Employment Law Show. 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
10: From the national newsroom of the Canadian Press, I'm Hannah Stolz. Canada is expanding its pitch as the place to invest with another international trip. Canadian Press reporter Don Mitchell has more.
11: International Trade Minister Maninder Sidhu is headed to India and the Philippines to advance negotiations on trade agreements. Sidhu says he will lead trade talks in India this week in the hopes of creating opportunities for workers and businesses in aerospace, artificial intelligence, clean energy, and critical minerals.
10: He also intends to advance negotiations on a free trade agreement with the Association of Southeast Asian Nations and the Philippines. He says Canada has signed more than 20 trade and security deals across five continents in the past year. The union, representing more than 9,000 Stellantis workers in Canada, says a strike is a real possibility after talks with the automaker broke down over its intent to sell an assembly plant in Brampton, Ontario. Stellantis said last week it had signed a memorandum of understanding with defense contractor Rochelle on a potential sale of the Brampton facility, which has been idle since 2023. Unifor National President Lana Payne says selling the plant in the middle of a trade war with the U.S. is indefensible.
12: This would make Brampton, the first auto plant to fall in this trade war. And when plants close, they rarely, if ever, come back.
10: Payne says the union still hopes to reach a new collective agreement with Stellantis before the current deal expires Sunday at 11:59 p.m. An Ontario judge has ruled out a jail sentence for billionaire businessman Frank Stronach. The judge is set to hand down the sentence in December. Stronach was found guilty in June of both indecent assault and sexual assault, which relate to separate allegations brought by two of the women in his Toronto criminal trial. Weeks later, a mistrial was granted on the sexual assault conviction after emails from the complainant's lawyer in a separate civil case were presented in court. A judge has sentenced a man to 12 years in prison for a series of sexual assaults on vulnerable women at a rural home near Calgary. Richard Robert Mantha was convicted of six offenses, including drugging one of his victims. That happened between 2019 and 2023. Court heard most of the victims worked in the sex trade. Crown Prosecutor Dominique Mathurin says she's relieved it's over.
9: The road to today has been long. We are so grateful to each of the victims for coming forward and giving their testimony, which takes immense bravery and without whom a conviction would not have been possible.
10: With credit for time served, Mantha still faces another 6 years and 9 months in prison. BC has adopted a new time zone code to coincide with its decision to remain permanently with year-round daylight time. The province has begun using Pacific time with the abbreviation of PCT for its new time zone. This replaces the use of Pacific Standard Time and Pacific Daylight Time that were previously used. Meanwhile, Manitoba will be sticking with the daylight time year-round. This is the Canadian Press. In sports, Winnipeg Jets general manager Kevin Chivildeaf showed emotion at times while answering questions about the suspension of All-Stars goalie Connor Hellebuyck. He didn't show up for training camp medicals yesterday. Chivildeaf says he's looking for the right trade for the goalie. Alex Ovechkin says he's for peace and love after the Russian hockey star appeared in an ad for a party aligned with Vladimir Putin during the offseason. The video for the United Russia party came to light this week, days before Ovechkin's Washington Capitals held their annual media day. The Toronto Maple Leafs opened training camp today with Gavin McKenna taking to the ice. McKenna was the first overall pick at this year's NHL draft. The Leafs are looking to rebound from a season that saw them finish last in the Atlantic Division. And the WNBA is set to resume its season tonight after a nearly three-week break for the Women's FIBA World Cup. The Toronto Tempo, who are out of the playoff contention, return to action tomorrow. From the Canadian Press, I'm Hannah Stolz.
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14: Welcome in. Coming up on The Last Show today. Scientists mapped a fruit fly's entire brain. Then naturally, software engineers made it play the retro video game Doom. In 10 minutes time, what this tiny, horrifying little gamer can actually teach us about how brains work. It seems like humanity remains focused on the important questions. Then after that, things will shift towards the serious. September is Suicide Awareness Month, and it's a topic that's really hard to talk about, which is exactly why we need to. So halfway through the hour, how to spot the signs, start these conversations, and help someone who's actually struggling. All right, those are some of the things we're going to do today. There will be more. Let's dive in. Two young people were stopped for having a strange gun in a cab, a ghost gun. But what kind of cab was it? It was an autonomous Waymo in San Francisco. Let's talk about this as we cover stories from the technology industry. After all, it is time for technology time here with Carmi Levy. Carmi, welcome to the show. It's been a while.
15: I'm glad to be back with you. I've missed you and really glad that we're yakking again.
14: We're yakking. That should be the name of the show. We're yakking with Carmi Levy. This is interesting. And I guess for me, it calls into question privacy while you're in these strange autonomous cabs, where if you've never been in one, I have. It's a almost surreal experience. Have you been in one yet?
15: I have not. But from what I've heard, they are, you know, the outside has sensors to make sure it doesn't bash into anything. And the inside probably has even more. Those cameras and sensors are turned back on everyone who's in the vehicle as well, which is, I don't know. You think you have privacy? No, you don't.
14: I do wonder, are they actually driving using computers, or is there some warehouse filled with people somewhere in a different continent actually navigating the cars, or is it a bit of both?
15: They want you to think that it's fully computerized, but there have been a number of stories that show that when the vehicles get confused, they do phone a friend. They can reach out over a wireless network, and that there are human monitors who stand by in a control center, and they can see what the vehicle sees. They can take over its operation. They can change its settings. So it isn't as fully autonomous as they want you to think it is.
14: Okay, so let's go to the story. The most popular of these robotic cars, a company called Waymo, I think owned by Google. Mm-hmm. I've been in them in San Francisco. Surprise, of all the cities where this would happen, the biggest city close to Silicon Valley is likely one of them.
16: Let's talk about what these juvenile riders had going on in one of these cabs and then what happened.
15: So a couple of teenagers, a boy and a girl, get into a Waymo, and you know, and they're the Waymo is driving them. And while they're on their way, the vehicle detects what they call a violation of Waymo's terms of service involving a firearm. That's their quote. And so there are obviously cameras and sensors. They detected this ghost gun. And so what does the vehicle do? It pulls over. It locks the doors to keep them inside, and it alerts emergency services. It calls 911. San Francisco police get the incident report. They send officers to the location. They conduct what's called a high-risk vehicle stop. They surround the vehicle, and they take these two passengers into custody. While they're searching the vehicle, they discover a loaded AR-style assault rifle, as well as suspected marijuana and mace spray. So, you know, this wouldn't have happened in a regular cab unless the cab driver turned around and said, "Oh my God, you've got a gun, I'm calling 911. In this case, the technology did all of that all by itself, and the cops did the rest.
16: Okay, great. Kids with guns in backs of cars want to prevent that. But I'm also thinking, like, does that mean every time I'm in the back of the cab, I got a video camera on me? Are they recording what I'm saying? Probably yes. Probably yes. And I guess you have that in Uber drivers, but at least there's a little camera in the dash with a red light and a little sign that says, "Smile, you're being recorded."
15: Yeah.
16: You know, like, I don't know. We live in such a surveillance state right now. These autonomous vehicles just sort of, and people love them because they don't have to deal with the drivers. But what you're dealing with is a company recording your every move.
15: Yeah, I mean, I think it's a good thing. Let's get ghost guns off the street. If a criminal wants to use, and a potentially violent criminal wants to use a Waymo, let's get them off the street. If the technology can fix that, then I don't think any of us really has a problem. But if you're just a decent law-abiding citizen, I just want to get home or get to the office or whatever. You know, I'm getting into this vehicle and I'm literally being surveilled to within inches of my life. And that's data, that's information that can be used in ways that I'm probably not a fan of. And so, yeah, the notion of privacy gets tossed out the window, and decent law-abiding citizens are being overseen to a very invasive level, all in the interest of quote-unquote safety. And so where's the balance? And at what point to our individual rights as law-abiding citizens, are at what point are they being violated? I think in this case, it's a safe to make the argument that we're approaching some questionable territory here.
16: And like, what if I am in the back of the car and I'm an executive for a company and I state some trade secrets, you know, like that's not being recorded.
15: Right.
16: Also, there's cameras outside of these cars. That's how they drive. Anytime one of these autonomous cabs passes me, I'm now being mapped. Does it do AI on my face? Does it have a good portrait of what's happening in the city? These are like major privacy concerns. I'm happy these kids were caught. This is not like, you know, kids playing with slingshots. These are serious crimes. But on the other hand, I don't know. If I were walking around downtown in San Francisco with Waymo autonomous vehicles passing by, would I have an issue with it? I mean, I don't know. Yes, but
15: yeah, it gets your antenna up. And what if it's a false positive, right? What if the Waymo?
16: What if it's a water gun?
15: That's right. What if it thinks that it's a gun when in fact it isn't? And suddenly I'm surrounded by cops pointing their guns at me, and all based on erroneous AI information, because we know AI doesn't always get it right. And these vehicles use AI to sort of feel their way around the world and kind of understand what it is that they're seeing and hearing. So it isn't perfect, and it's only a matter of time before someone who probably shouldn't be arrested is.
16: Let's go to our next story, because it also involves surveillance, but not through autonomous vehicles, through smart televisions. There was a YouTuber who basically like accused LG, a TV manufacturer, of recording its users of their TVs. They did a big expose on it. LG basically said it's not true. The YouTuber then dug a little deeper and basically proved to the best of their ability it is true. There's a lot of fallout from this. What exactly is going on?
15: So your smart TV is just about as smart as your smartphone or your laptop or your tablet. So it has sensors, it has apps on it, it is collecting all sorts of information from these resources, and it is sharing it with both the company that made the TV as well as that company's third-party partners. That's the ecosystem we live in. TVs are no different than any other device. So Gamers Nexus, who's this YouTuber who released this 135-minute long video walking people through how LG TVs were listening in, capturing audio recordings from people who owned them, capturing IP addresses, geolocations, Wi-Fi network names, and all the devices that were on them, and all sorts of very specific pieces of information, and then sharing it back with LG, basically said, your TV is spying on you. LG issued a statement saying they denied it. And then, of course, you know, Gamers Nexus said, no, that is not the case, you know, and showed even more. I think this should be a siren call for all of us, is that our TVs, we need to treat them with the same deference, the same care around security that we do our smartphones. And we need to start being more careful about what we allow it to collect and what we don't. We need to be going into the settings and turning things off that we're not comfortable with. There's no reason, and you know, disclosure, I have an LG TV. This freaked me out. There's no reason why I should be using, you know, the audio recordings on it, because I have other services that use it. My service provider offers that service. I don't need it on my TV. I turned it off. Turn all of those things off. Minimize the amount of information that it's collecting.
16: I have a smart TV too. I've turned off like voice recognition. I can't say turn on, it'll just turn on, but people don't turn these things off. Plus, if you turn it off, can you still trust the TV manufacturer to not listen?
15: Probably not.
16: All right. When we come back from the break with Carmi Levy on It's Time for Technology Time, we'll talk about how a fruit fly brain was mapped, but then a bunch of nerds got it to play a retro video game. A fruit fly brain playing a retro video game. That's what we're going to discuss with Carmi Levy. What game was it? How did they do it? I'm not sure, but we're about to
13: 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Follow lastshow.pizza on all your favorite apps. It's the best way to keep David humble in the comments.

0: 640 Toronto, big trouble traffic. Eastbound on the Gardner approaching Jameson. We got some trouble getting cleaned up out of the left lane. It's backed up almost all the way from Park Lawn. 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
21: All right, using AI to map a brain of a fruit fly. That's exactly what researchers did, but then they took it one step further. They trained that brain to play a video game. Oh, that all rhymed. Train that brain to play a video game.
22: Nicely done.
21: I'm here with Carmi Levy, a technology analyst. It is time for technology time. Let's talk stories from the cyber sector. There, I said a different word than tech. Carmi, welcome back to the show.
17: Good to be back. Yeah, this is exactly what I think of when I play video games. I wonder how a fruit fly would do.
21: Yeah, I feel like any major research around brains, technology, AI, the question is, sure, great, but can it play a video game? And that is the question that these researchers dared to ask. How do you even get a fruit fly brain to play a video game? I'm not rhyming on purpose here.
17: So it all starts. So Google Research, they partnered with a bunch of other researchers on a project that took them years to complete. Basically, what they did was they took a fruit fly brain and they mapped it, 166,000 neurons in total. And the goal was, because researchers have always used fruit fly brains as kind of a basis for additional resource. If you understand that brain, that gives you insight into the human brain. At least that's the science. That's the hope. So this research would be a foundational resource for future neuroscience discoveries. And so it was a really important project. And they released the results and out into the public domain. So then a bunch of other researchers, so in one case, for example, a software engineer, his name is Alex Wormuth. He does work for Coinbase. And he decided it would be really cool with this knowledge. Now that we have this map of the fruit fly brain, could we train the fruit fly to play a game, specifically Doom, one of the first truly successful first-person 3D shooter games from way back when? And as it turns out, you can. It doesn't mean that the fruit fly plays very well. His term is, I could probably whoop its, rear end.
21: So I'm watching it play. It's doing okay. It's shooting exactly. The baddies. It's navigating the map.
17: It's capable of moving. It's capable of kind of navigating through the environment. It shoots. It can target. It can respond to damage.

0: seems really trivial, but there's a real scientific benefit to this, aside from watching a fruit fly play Doom very terribly.
1: Let's go to our last story here, Carmi. This has been a top story for you this week. Last week, I spoke to someone earlier in the week about a related story. What I was speaking about was an AI researcher from Anthropic, the company behind Claude, one of the major AI companies, kind of like resigning and warning everybody of the dangers of this software, the potential dangers. But I want to go to a more recent story about the CEO of said company, basically saying our whole industry needs to slow down. The irony of the CEO of a company that is not slowing down with AI research saying we all need to slow down. Are they begging the government to regulate them? Are they worried? Is this a publicity stunt? Are they basically saying our product is so good, everyone should worry about it when it's really not that good? Like, what do you make of these headlines?
0: There's probably a little bit of truth in each one of those possibilities that you just laid out. So Dario Amodei, he's the CEO of Anthropic, after a number of employees, including one of his own ex-employees, Jacob Coxon, quit the company and basically said they're putting safety behind profitability. They're getting ready to go public. They want to grow. They're not really taking safety as seriously as they could. And that could lead to a human extinction event within the next few years. And they say the possibility of that is about 10%. And there have been a number of those warnings, a number of lower level employees from both Anthropic and OpenAI who are issuing similar warnings in recent days. So Dario Amodei, the CEO, writes a very long 3,600 word blog post basically saying the industry needs to slow down, which sounds, you know, legit, but let's face it, this is a company like OpenAI, both OpenAI and Anthropic. They're getting ready to go public. They're going to have their IPO probably early next year. And so it doesn't make sense. If you're going public and you're going to make huge amounts of money, why would you hit the brakes on development? And certainly no one company wants to be the only one to hit the brakes while everyone else races ahead. So I think they've got a really good PR team, and this is to, you know, burnish their marketing message. And it's also a way of being heard. You say something hyperbolic, you get everyone's attention, and suddenly everyone is talking about you. So yeah, there's a certain amount of hyperbole. There's a lot of noise, and they're just trying to scream about the noise. But at the same time, there are very real risks. We've seen AI agents from OpenAI and Anthropic and others break containment and conduct their own successful cyber attacks. The Hugging Face event was a great example of that, and a frightening one. And the fact that AI is reaching the point that it is capable of engaging in cyber attacks without any kind of human intervention, identifying vulnerabilities and then targeting them, is kind of frightening. And it means that we probably are going to have a problem at some point if we don't rein it in. And so do we need better government regulation? Yeah. Are these companies going to willingly hit the brakes? Probably not. But, you know, for now, they're continuing to double down on that research because nobody wants to lose the AI race.
1: Is this something you're genuinely worried about? Do you think humanity could face its destruction because of AI? I hope there's kill switches, by the way. I hope, like, the CEO of OpenAI, Anthropic, can just flip a switch and turn off the whole network. Are you worried?
0: I'm worried, but not to the point of the sky falling down. So, you know, do I believe that humanity is going to go extinct because of AI? No. But do I believe that we could have a catastrophic, you know, maybe 9/11 level event because of AI? You know, we lose control of AI and it engages in some kind of attack that we can't control. I believe that's possible. And the longer we allow this to happen, the greater the possibility of that occurring. For example, an autonomous cyber attack against, say, public infrastructure, like a water system, could kill a lot of people. What about air traffic control? Could crash a bunch of planes. It's entirely possible. Doesn't mean that it's likely, but at the same time, if we're developing AI systems that deliberately try to avoid human control, and we're seeing examples of that now, signals that the technology is headed in that direction, you would think that we would prioritize better protections now, because the industry says they have guardrails, but it's obvious they aren't working as effectively as we would like them to. And in many cases, when something happens, like the Hugging Face event, the company responsible for it, OpenAI, still hasn't explained what happened, because I don't think it understands what happened. That worries me.
1: I think the fear is like around agents. For example, you live in London, Ontario. Imagine you wanted to plot a course to Toronto in your car and you asked AI, find me the fastest route. And then in doing so, it hacked all the traffic lights and made them all green and caused accidents inadvertently. It's an extreme example, a silly example.

0: but this idea that you would ask these products, their agents, little autonomous AIs that do things for you, to accomplish a task, and in doing so, it did something that caused damage. I think that's the biggest fear.
1: Yes.
0: Is it a little bit taken out of proportion? Maybe, but is it also slightly legitimate that, like, the ethics around what they do to find the shortest possible path to get you an answer or find you a solution would do something evil? I don't know. Maybe not now, but these technologies move very fast. What about in 5 years, 10 years?
1: Yeah, the fact that the potential is there, and we've already seen early examples of that, evidence of that kind of behavior where agents pursue something, a success that may not necessarily be safe for everyone else, but they're trying to survive. They're trying to prevail. They're trying to win. And despite every protection that we've put in place to contain them, they manage to break that containment because that's how they're architected. So that worries me. You know, again, does it mean planet ending event? No. But it certainly could result in some kind of tragedy because, you know, we're unleashing a technology that we don't fully understand how it works and we don't have the tools to fully control it. That's a problem. And that's something that merits further discussion.
0: Carmi, always enjoy having you on the show. Thanks for being here.
1: Appreciate it, David.
0: Coming up after the break, suicide is incredibly hard to talk about. And September is Suicide Awareness Month. However, avoiding these conversations doesn't make it just disappear. So in a few moments' time, we'll talk about how to recognize when someone's struggling, what to actually say to them, and how you can help.
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0: Content warning for parents with small children and any sensitive listeners. We will be discussing difficult mental health topics in the next few moments, including suicide and suicidal ideation. So listener discretion is advised. September is Suicide Awareness Month, and I'd like to break the stigma around mental health and encourage open conversations about the topic. Men face unique barriers to seeking support, and in Canada, they account for nearly 75% of suicide deaths. So this month, I want to make space for an honest conversation here. Connect and reach out for help when it's needed. Okay, let's talk about it now with Dr. Vanessa Delisle, a crisis psychologist at St. Mary's Hospital in Montreal. Vanessa, welcome back to the show.
14: Thank you for having me.
0: So why are these conversations important ones to have, despite how difficult they are to have for so many people?
14: Because in the conversation is where most of the work is done. If we don't start these conversations, people will suffer alone and we will lose more people to suicide because of that. The conversations allow us to connect with others, to learn more about others and why they're struggling, and therefore to help them and the other people that are struggling and will struggle in the future. These conversations demystify, destigmatize it, super important.
0: Yeah, it's not a fun topic by any stretch. And people who've suffered through this, whether it's through ideation or attempts themselves or family members, they can often feel alone, not just because of the circumstances of what's happening to them, but because they look out in their community and they may not see examples of it or have anyone to talk to.
14: Yeah.
0: So what are some of these barriers, you think, that prevent us from talking about it and seeking support, whether it's us or a family member or friend?
14: I think a big one I hear a lot is that if I talk about it, it will increase the risk of someone acting on it. Or if I talk about it, it will plant the idea in their mind. And actually, the literature and research doesn't support that. In fact, I would argue that talking about it is incredibly important because it gives the person an opportunity to not be alone in that. And when you're bringing it up, you're essentially giving them the green light to talk about this and saying, in some ways, I'm ready to hear this and I can handle this. And that's really important.
0: Well, I had a rough 20s. I got divorced. There was some substance stuff in my past. I'm 40 now, but I remember having suicidal ideation when I was going through it, so to speak. And the reason I didn't mention it to my friends was not out of fear of judgment necessarily. It was that I didn't want to scare them. I didn't want people to worry about me, you know, and I think for some people that's the case. Like they have these thoughts, they go through these moments and they don't want to scare their loved ones or make their loved ones do something drastic, like call 911 or something.
14: Absolutely. That's why I say, and I say this to my students when I'm training, the upcoming clinicians, I say, we're going to call it what it is. We're going to be direct in our wording. We're not going to tiptoe around it because it sends the message when we do that we can handle the subject. We can handle what they have to say about it. We don't have to be fearful and they can lay it on us and we'll be able to take it and navigate it from there. And because precisely that reason, a lot of people are worried about the effects it will have on others to talk about it.
0: And what is the effect on others if people are struggling and they talk to their loved ones and tell their friends?
14: I think a lot of people will feel quite helpless and not know what to do. A lot of people will feel quite scared. And sometimes as a result of all of that, will panic into problem solving mode when maybe the level of urgency doesn't require that we problem solve and, let's say, call emergency services. Maybe we just need to stay with that person in that moment, connect, and then kind of keep coming back to this conversation and see, you know, is the danger urgency changing over time? Do we need to escalate at that point? Does that make sense?
15: It does. And it's so interesting that you mentioned that this immediate reaction of problem solving rather than an immediate reaction of support and listening. Yeah. I don't know that that's a mistake. Maybe it is a mistake, but I think a lot of people default to that when they hear a friend struggling, a family member struggling, a partner struggling. The immediate response is, how can I fix this right now?
14: 100%. Someone you love and care about is struggling. It is in your DNA to go, how can I make this better? And it's, we are programmed to problem solve in order to make things better. And so this is a problem we must solve, when in reality, first, we need to listen, we need to understand, especially if, you know, danger is not immediately, it's not imminent danger right then and there, right? We can take our time with it.
15: This is a tough question to ask, because I know the answer might be a tough one to receive, but I think it's important. How do we know if someone's in danger or it's just thoughts, a manifestation of depression? They're not necessarily going to harm themselves. It's just a way of thinking that they're currently going through that's rough versus like they're in danger. And then if someone's in danger, what do you do?
14: Okay, it's such a good question and one that probably is on so many people's minds, right? And I think the reality is we need to differentiate risk factors from being able to predict who will act on those thoughts. And so we are really good at predicting who is at higher risk. But the reality is we are less able to predict exactly who is going to act on those thoughts. So I can tell you what puts someone more at risk, right? And I can tell you warning signs to look out for. So for example, if someone is talking more about death and suicide, about being a burden, about feeling hopeless, maybe you see them withdrawing, maybe you see them, you know, getting rid of some of their belongings or, you know, getting affairs in order. Those are important warning signs. And those are going to make us, like our spidey senses go off and say, we need to step up our intervention here. But the reality is that we are limited in being able to accurately predict who will do it and when. And in terms of what do we do when someone's in danger? Well, again, what do we do when someone talks about suicide? It depends on the level of danger, right? If you are ever in a place where you're concerned about imminent safety, then I think you got to default to, you know, taking the most intense approach to that to keep that person safe, right? Like the, so maybe I would advocate if you have any doubt, like, okay, call emergency services. But if you can, I'd say first pause, see if you can just connect with the person, understand what's going on, and maybe connect them to other alternative resources such as mental health, crisis lines, et cetera, right? Like it doesn't have to be emergency services, but it's okay to default to that if you're really, really concerned.
15: Tell me about these crisis hotlines, because I see them when I watch television shows that deal with characters who are suicidal. I see people talking about them, but what would actually be the experience of calling one or recommending it to a loved one who's experiencing suicidal thoughts? What would it be like if I called one?
14: So if you call, well, first of all, we're very fortunate that we can call or text a lot of these lines, which is fabulous. Right. So that also, that already gets rid of a barrier to a lot of, for a lot of individuals. And then what that experience will be like is they're going to ask you a lot of questions to assess imminent risk, such as, you know, what are your thoughts? How frequent are they? Do you have a plan, intent? Like they are going to do a risk assessment. And then if they don't judge you to be imminent risk, meaning you do not you're having suicidal thoughts, but you don't have maybe a plan or intent currently, then they're going to work with you to try to de-escalate the situation and maybe give you some coping strategies to help manage the emotions you're having, or redirect you and encourage you to talk to some of your loved ones.
15: Well, I'm here with Dr. Vanessa Delisle, a crisis psychologist at St. Mary's Hospital in Montreal. We're talking about suicide. After all, September is Suicide Awareness Month. And Vanessa, earlier you were talking about how it can be difficult to predict what's going to happen with someone based on the signs we see. From that, there's always a tough question that people ask themselves when a family member struggles. 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Beck.
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16: 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Eastbound 401 on the collectors at Yonge. We got a stalled vehicle in the right lane. It is jammed all the way from the 427. And so no later than about the 400, you want to transfer into the express lanes. 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
15: It is Suicide Awareness Month, September, and content warning for any sensitive listeners or parents with small children. We're going to be discussing suicide and suicidal ideation, so listener discretion is advised. I'm here with Dr. Vanessa Delisle, a crisis psychologist at St. Mary's Hospital in Montreal. Vanessa, welcome back to the show.
14: Thank you for having me. I'm happy to be here.
15: Before the break, you were talking about predicting what might happen based on a friend, a family, someone who has suicidal thoughts and is talking about it based on their behavior. And you mentioned that it can be very difficult to predict what the outcome will be. The problem there is, or maybe not the problem, maybe there'll be some comfort in this. If a family member has taken their own life, or they've struggled so much that maybe they ended up in the hospital or they harmed themselves. This feeling of guilt afterward and this burning question, could I have done more, is one that I think a lot of people carry. And I want to speak to that question. It's a tough one. I really opened with a lot of difficult stuff here. This feeling of, can I have done more? Could I have done more? What do you say when people say things like that to you or have that guilt?
14: So I think 90% of the time we're here when someone loses a loved one by suicide, we are hearing this line or some version of this line. And I would say first and foremost, I am hesitant to go ahead and right away reassure them that they shouldn't be feeling guilty, even though that's the direction I'm going to head in eventually. But first and foremost, I want to give space for that emotion. I want to validate that emotion. It's so normal to feel that way after something like this. And I want to understand it. What did they think they could have known more that they didn't, that they could have done better? And basically, I also like to ask, okay, given what you knew at the time, what did you think was happening? Because we need to put this in perspective. We're looking back at the past with new information. It's going to affect the way you're interpreting that information. Something that looked innocuous is now going to look like a warning sign, understandably, right? But that doesn't mean that you could have realistically known and done more, right?
15: I really like what you said there. We want to get to a place where this guilt and this feeling of could I have done more isn't something consuming you. But I like what you said. We start out not invalidating it and thinking we shouldn't feel this way, but really trying to understand this emotion and understand these thoughts.
14: And if I can add to that, I like to distinguish between responsibility and regret. Okay. So I should have is very different from I wish I had, right? So I can help my loved one access treatment, bring them to appointments, encourage them, support them, but ultimately my control over their behavior is really quite limited. And so responsibility versus regret, it's not that we don't feel guilty because we should have done something. We regret because we wish we had done something, but how could we have known?
15: So at the commercial break, you and I were talking, thinking about how we were going to explore this topic. Mm-hmm. And one thing you mentioned to me that I was struck by was this notion of preventing people from getting to this place in the first place.
14: Yeah.
15: How do we prevent friends, family, loved ones, people we know from getting to a place where they're thinking about suicide in the first place? Is the first step kind of, for many people, depression? Like, is it a gradual road to having these thoughts, or can it happen abruptly, or is it both?
14: It varies so much, honestly, from person to person. So I could answer that depression is definitely a risk factor, but having depression doesn't tell us why someone with depression would develop suicidal ideation, right? So I would say this is probably where I would push more access to mental health services. And probably, I mean, I'm a little biased. I'm a psychologist, but access to psychotherapy, right? To really explore what could possibly lead to these thoughts and then unpack that and also equip them with better coping skills, problem solving skills, et cetera. So I think we're very good. I think I've said this before. We're very good at putting out fires. I think we could be better at preventing them. But I think a lot of that responsibility lies a little bit higher up in the mental health care system and what we can do as practitioners.
15: Let's talk a little bit about demographics. I was mentioning that men, at least in Canada where you live, account for nearly 75% of deaths due to suicide. Is there, I mean, I know the answer is yes, but this disparity between men and women, can you tell me more about it?
14: Yep. So we refer to it often as like the gender paradox in suicide because more men die by suicide, whereas more women tend to attempt suicide. And there's various reasons for that, but two common ones, probably once I say them will not be surprising, are the fact that men often struggle to seek help and to talk about what they're going through, like it is a reality of things. So they'll suffer alone, suffer in silence. And relatedly, I would say men tend to attempt with more lethal methods. So when they do attempt, they're more likely to die by the methods that they used.
15: What are some of the big barriers that prevent men from seeking mental health support in the first place?
14: I mean, I think there's so many. One of them is that that to be feeling this way or to be having any of the struggles that they're having makes them weak, makes them less of a man, right? I think, you know, there's these stereotypes about what a man should be. A man should be strong. A man should not have any emotions. And the emotions that they do have should be, you know, strong emotions, anger, you know. But sadness, depression, you know, fear, those, I don't think men are really encouraged to feel those, talk about them, share it with others. And so I think that's a huge barrier to men getting access.
15: How can we create an environment where a man feels more comfortable asking for help? I don't mean at the society level. I just mean like in the immediate, like amongst our friends and coworkers and brothers and like in the world in which we have influence, how can we create a safer space for people to talk about this?
14: Well, I think asking your male friends and loved ones more personal questions around this and those who maybe are struggling, daring to open up to your other friends, other male friends, to kind of set the stage and say, listen, I'm okay talking about this. Will you be too? And then just kind of normalizing these conversations, basically, right?
15: Are there disparities in age for this stuff, like young folks versus middle-aged folks?
14: For sure. Like we would often say suicide is the second leading cause of death for adolescents and young adults, but the reality is actually most suicide deaths occur in middle age, especially middle-aged men. So depending on the population you're looking at, age, sex, ethnicity, whatever it might be, those rates are going to differ for sure.
15: You are a crisis psychologist. You work with this stuff on a daily basis.
14: Yeah.
15: Are there things you want people to know, myths you want to dispel about suicide?
14: Oh, that's a big question. I think that conversations like what we just had really address those points. And for me, they do wonders because we're getting those conversations, those topics out there. But I think, I mean, it's so cliche, but it's true. Like, you are so not alone. And suicide does not have to be a permanent solution to a temporary problem. Like, you do not have to carry this alone. And I think that's what I really want people to take home, reach out for help. I know it's so much easier said than done, but when you find the right practitioner, it's going to feel good. You're going to feel connected. It's going to feel a little bit more natural, and you're going to be able to do wonderful work in that relationship.
15: That really resonates with me. When I was in my 20s and struggling with the stuff, finding the therapist to really help me at the time was such a major, I don't know, way to get through all this.
14: Yeah.
15: Well, Vanessa, I've really enjoyed this conversation. It has not been an easy one, but it's been an informative one, and I'm glad we've had it.
14: Thank you. It's been a pleasure being here, too.
15: Dr. Vanessa Delisle is a crisis psychologist at St. Mary's Hospital in Montreal. Just ahead, what if feeling better about yourself starts with admitting the feelings you're embarrassed to have? Things like jealousy, resentment, rejection, the whole ugly emotional junk drawer. After the break, why actually sitting with those feelings instead of just shoving them away? I'm guilty of that. Could be one of the simplest ways to build your self-worth.
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16: Toronto, big trouble traffic. Northbound on the 410 at Williams Parkway. We got the right lane closed for construction. It is backed up all the way from Steeles Avenue. So save some time. Get off at Steeles, take West Drive all the way up to Williams Parkway, and then jump back on the 410. 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
27: From the National Newsroom of the Canadian Press, I'm Hannah Stoles. Canada and European Union leaders say their looming alliance could deliver long-term benefits as well as some sooner advantages. Canadian Press reporter Dylan Robertson explains what the next steps are.
28: There's been talk about some sort of labor mobility, like the ability to work in Europe. That's the sort of thing that Canada is very protective of. And so any agreement with Europe is also likely to involve a lot of provincial consultations. I think the government has been pretty upfront about not just wanting to open the door to everything here.
27: The Wall Street Journal reported last week that some Europeans worry Carney wants to use the prospect of stronger EU ties as leverage in trade talks with Washington and has no plans to pivot towards Europe. An Ontario judge says one of the key organizers of the 2022 Freedom Convoy protest in Ottawa will not be allowed to travel abroad.
0: Tamara Leach was found guilty last October for mischief for her role in the mass protest, which blockaded downtown Ottawa around Parliament Hill for nearly a month. She was sentenced to 12 months of house arrest. In July, Leach applied to the court for permission to travel internationally. But the judge in the case says allowing international travel would diminish the punitive and deterrent effects of her sentence. Brenda Molina Navidad, The Canadian Press.
27: Canadian auto parts giant Frank Stronach will not spend time behind bars after being found guilty of indecent assault. Ontario Superior Court Justice Anne Malloy says while she hasn't decided what sentence to impose on the billionaire businessman,